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4: God created these good works for you to walk in, for you to fulfill, and He created these good works before you became a child of God. 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And every believer has to seek the Lord to discover the good works God has prepared for them and then walk in them and complete them. Moses fulfilled the good works that God prepared for him.
5: 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In the same way, there's a unique plan that God has crafted for each and every one of us in this world. It comes to life the moment you welcome Jesus as your Savior. 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

We're back in the book of Deuteronomy. We're going to be in Deuteronomy 31. If you want to turn there in your Bible for me, Deuteronomy chapter 31. And let me pray for us, and then we'll get into the word together. Lord, we thank you so much for your word. We thank you that it's alive and it's powerful and it's sharper than a two-edged sword. We thank you, Lord, that every week you speak to us out of your word. And Lord, we ask now that your Holy Spirit would be our teacher, that you would open our eyes, our ears, and our heart to your word. I pray and ask, Lord, that your Spirit would be upon me to teach your word. And it's in Jesus' name we pray. Amen. So at this point, Moses has completed his review of the law with the children of Israel, with the Israelites. And chapter 31 marks a transition of leadership, a transition from Moses to Joshua. Moses will pass away in chapter 34, and Joshua will lead the Israelites into the promised land. Chapter 31 begins with the word then. So after Moses finished giving the law to Israel, after he finished giving these instructions to Israel, then Moses went and spoke these words to all Israel. So Moses now addresses the entire nation. Again, he is passing off the scene and he's passing the baton here to Joshua. And he said to them, I am 120 years old today. Happy birthday, Moses. And I can no longer go out and come in. Also, the Lord has said to me, you shall not cross over this Jordan, the Jordan River. So Moses was 120 years old when he died. The Jews have a blessing they declare on people. May you live to be 120. And they get that from Moses. Moses lived 120 years. I don't know if you saw in the news this past summer, I think it was in August, that the oldest living person in the world passed away. And she was 117 years old. Almost as old as Moses, but not quite. And she lived in France, and she attributed her long life to eating yogurt every day. So, there you go. Maybe it was the yogurt. I don't know. You know, the Bible says that God wrote down every day of our life in his book before we were born.

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4: I can no longer go out or come in. Now, Moses does not mean here that he's too old and infirm to continue leading Israel. He's not saying he physically can't go out and come in anymore because he's 120 years old and just can't do it. In chapter 34, verse 7, it says of Moses, Moses was 120 years old when he died. His eyesight was clear, and he was as strong as ever when he died. How great is that? And so then what does this mean here when Moses says that he can no longer go out or come in? He means his appointment as the leader of Israel was complete. Moses has finished his race, and now it's the time of his departure. You know, over in the New Testament, in Ephesians chapter 2, verse 10, it says, "For we are his workmanship, created in Christ Jesus for good works, which God prepared beforehand that we should walk in them." God has prepared good works for each believer, for every believer to complete. Good works specifically for you that God has created. And God created these good works for you to walk in, for you to fulfill. And he created these good works before you became a child of God. He already had the works that he wanted you to do and he wanted me to do planned out before we were saved. And every believer has to seek the Lord to discover the good works God has prepared for them and then walk in them and complete them. Moses fulfilled the good works that God prepared for him. Plus, look at the verse again, verse 2. The Lord told Moses previously, he will not cross the Jordan River and lead Israel into the promised land. If you remember the story, Moses misrepresented the Lord before the people because the Lord told Moses to speak to a rock and water would come out of it, and Moses instead struck the rock to cause the water to come out. The first time God told Moses to strike the rock and water would come out, and that's what he did. The second time God said, speak to the rock and water would come out. And instead, that second time, he struck the rock instead of speaking to the rock. And as you know, as we've talked about before, the rock represents Jesus Christ. Paul tells us that in the New Testament. That rock that provided living water for the children of Israel while they were in the wilderness, Paul tells us that rock is Christ. It's Jesus Christ. The rock was a picture of Jesus. Moses was to strike the rock the first time, but speak to the rock the second time. He did not need to strike the rock a second time. Jesus was struck once for us on the cross. He was struck once for the sins of the world. He does not need to be struck a second time for sin. When Jesus died on the cross, as we just sang, Jesus paid it all. His sacrifice on the cross paid for all of our sins once and for all. He doesn't need to be struck a second time. He doesn't need to be crucified a second time or a third time for the sins of the world. His sacrifice was more than enough to pay for all of our sins. Now we just speak to him. Now, 1 John tells us, if you confess your sins, you speak your sins, you confess your sins to him, he's faithful and just to forgive you and to cleanse you of all of your unrighteousness. He was struck once, and now we just speak to him and confess our sins, and he cleanses us. So Moses is passing off the scene.

0: here. Moses is the only leader Israel has ever known up to this point. He has led the nation for 40 years. And now Israel is camped on the edge of the promised land. They're about to enter into the promised land where they will go to war against the Canaanite nations. And Moses will not enter in with them. He will not lead them into this next phase. And this, no doubt, was unsettling for the children of Israel. And so Moses gives Israel words of encouragement here as they go into this next phase, this next chapter, without him. Look at verse 3. Moses is not going with them, but he says in verse 3, "The Lord your God himself crosses over before you. He will destroy these nations from before you, and you shall dispossess them. Joshua himself crosses over before you, just as the Lord has said." Moses assures Israel, he assures the Israelites, that God is their true leader. Not him, not Moses, not anyone. "The Lord your God himself," he says, "crosses over before you." And it's emphatic in the Hebrew. God himself goes before you. And God himself will destroy the nations before you. The Lord God, Yahweh God, is your source of victory. Not Moses, not Joshua. It's the Lord. It's the Lord.
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0: Moses is reassuring them that even though he's not going with them, they will be fine going forward without Moses. And he tells us that the Lord has appointed Joshua to take Moses' place as the human leader of Israel. Again, verse 3, "Joshua himself crosses over before you, just as the Lord has said." God is the one orchestrating this transition between Moses and Joshua. And this should bring comfort to Israel and peace to the hearts of the people, knowing that this is the Lord's doing. This isn't some harebrained idea that Moses came up with and Joshua came up with together. This wasn't Moses' idea. Moses didn't raise up Joshua to take his place. This was God's doing. And God ordained Joshua to be the new leader to take Israel into the promised land. And so now you have this transition. Moses brought Israel to the edge of the promised land, and Joshua will take them into the promised land. In your Bible, Moses represents the law. He's the lawgiver. Joshua is a picture of Jesus Christ. In fact, the name Joshua is the name Jesus. Jehovah is salvation. And just as Moses could not lead Israel into the promised land, Joshua could. The law cannot make anyone righteous in God's sight. Only Jesus Christ can. Over in Galatians chapter 3, you don't have to turn there in your Bible. In Galatians chapter 3, there we're told that no one is justified by the law. No one is righteous or made righteous through the law. Justification comes by faith in Jesus Christ. In Galatians chapter 3, verse 11, no one is justified by the law in the sight of God, for the just shall live by faith. No one is made righteous by the law, because no one can keep the law perfectly. Later in Galatians chapter 3, verse 24, it tells us that the law was our tutor to bring us to Christ, that we might be justified by faith. We talked about this recently. The purpose of the law was to bring us to Christ, and then Jesus Christ is the one who justifies us. Moses was able to bring Israel to the edge of the promised land, but not take them all the way in. Joshua is the one who takes them in to the promised land. Again, Moses is a picture of the law. Joshua is a picture of Jesus Christ. The law leads us to Jesus Christ. The law shows us our need for Jesus Christ. John chapter 1, verse 17 says, the law came through Moses, but grace and truth came through Jesus Christ. Salvation by grace. So, verse 4. Look at verse 4. And the Lord will do to them, the Canaanite nations, as he did to Sihon and Og, the kings of the Amorites, and their land, when he destroyed them. I love what he does here in verse 4. He reminds them of God's past victories that he provided for them. God's past victories for them encourages their hope for future victories. They can be confident that God will deliver the land of Canaan to them, because God's already proven himself with Sihon and Og, the kings of the Amorites, in defeating them. What verse 4 is saying is, what God has done in the past, God will do in the future. You can be confident that God will come through for you, because God has already come through for you. God has been faithful in the past. He will be faithful in the future. When David explained to King Saul how he would defeat Goliath, the giant of Philistine, he explained how God gave him victories in the past, and God will give him a victory over the giant Goliath. This is in 1 Samuel 17, verse 34. David said to Saul, your servant used to keep his father's sheep, and when a lion or a bear came and took a lamb out of the flock, I went after it and struck it and delivered the lamb from its mouth, and when it arose against me, I caught it by the beard and struck it and killed it. Your servant has killed both lion and bear, and this uncircumcised Philistine, speaking of Goliath, will be like one of them, seeing he has defied the armies of the living God. David says, God gave me victory over the lion and the bear. I know he's going to give me victory over this giant. God's past faithfulness encourages our future confidence in him. God was faithful to us in the past. God will be faithful to us in the future. God is the same yesterday, today, and forever. What he has done before, he will do again. And it's good for you, it's good for me to remember God's past faithfulness in your life personally. To remember those times where God proved himself, where God showed himself, where you saw God come through for you. And it boosts your confidence that he will come through again in the future with the next challenge. Look at verse 5. The Lord will give them over to you, that you may do to them according to every commandment which I have commanded you. God will defeat your enemies in the land of Canaan, in the promised land. He will defeat your enemies for you, and God will hand them over to you so that you can utterly destroy them as God has commanded you to do. Now, spoiler alert. Israel will not utterly destroy the Canaanites. When God hands them over to Israel, Israel will not utterly destroy the Canaanites as God commanded them to do. They will not obey the Lord, and they will allow some of the Canaanites to continue to dwell in the promised land. And those Canaanites that stay in the land will become a stumbling block to Israel because of Israel's disobedience to God. They allowed the Canaanites to remain, and the Canaanites will become a stumbling block for them. And so God is going to give them victory over their enemies, but then they're supposed to do their part and utterly destroy the Canaanites, which they will not do. For you and for me, listen, let me read some verses to you out of the New Testament. This is so important. In Romans chapter 6, verse 6, it says, "Knowing this, that our old man was crucified with him, that the body of sin might be done away with, that we should no longer be slaves to sin." When Jesus Christ died on the cross for you, our old man was crucified with him. Our old man that was ruled by his desires, that was ruled by his sin, ruled by his flesh, that old man was crucified with Jesus Christ on the cross. That's what Romans chapter 6, verse 6 is saying. Through his death on the cross, Jesus broke the power of sin in our lives, so that we are no longer slaves to our sin. That's what Romans 6 is saying. But then Romans 6 goes on to say, down in verse 11, "Likewise, you also reckon yourselves to be dead indeed to sin, but alive to God in Christ Jesus our Lord. Therefore, do not let sin reign in your mortal body, that you should obey it in its lust. And do not present your members, your body parts, as instruments of unrighteousness to sin, but present yourselves to God as being alive from the dead, and your members as instruments of righteousness to God. For sin shall not have dominion over you anymore, for you are not under the law, but under grace." God has delivered us, has crucified the old man who's ruled by his flesh, ruled by sin, so that sin no longer has dominion over us. Jesus put the old sinful man to death on the cross. But now our part is to reckon ourselves dead indeed to sin. Our part is to reckon that old man who's ruled by his sin and ruled by his desires, that old man is dead. Our part is to not allow sin to reign. Our part is to not present our members, our body parts, as instruments of sin. That's our part. Jesus did his part on the cross to save us. He broke the power of sin over us. Now we have to do our part and reckon the old man dead and stop presenting our members to sin. And that's how you walk in victory in Jesus Christ.
3: He asked me how I know, and I say it rings truer than the finest crystal.
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1: She knows a hollow from a double up. She does snapbacks, backsides, shoots the curl. Bethany Hamilton knows everything about surfing. She just didn't know about the shark. But just months after the attack, and with only one arm, the 13-year-old surfs again. And now she's ripping it better than ever. So next time life puts a little fear in you, just think of Bethany Hamilton hanging 10 on top of a heavy wave. That's real courage. Pass it on.
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3: With SRN News, I'm Mary Rose. Diplomatic efforts to end the conflict with Iran are facing new obstacles. Israel is rejecting President Trump's Gaza peace proposal, while Prime Minister Benjamin Netanyahu says Hamas must disarm before any Israeli troop withdrawal. Iran, meanwhile, is demanding the U.S. end its blockade and pull American forces from the region before reopening the Strait of Hormuz. Wildfires are spreading across the western U.S. and Canada, forcing residents to prepare for possible evacuations. In western Canada, more than 20,000 people fled communities around British Columbia's Okanagan Lake over the weekend as a fast-moving fire destroyed homes. Dozens were rescued by aircraft. This is SRN News.
4: Acronyms appear every day in our conversations. For example, when texting, LOL means laugh out loud, and BFF means best friends forever. Here's an acronym that might help you when praying. ASK. A stands for asking. Jesus said, ask and it will be given to you. S stands for seeking. Jesus said, seek and you will find. K stands for knocking. Jesus said, knock and it will be opened to you. Is prayer really as easy as Jesus makes it sound? It is if you ask and keep on asking, seek and keep on seeking, knock and keep on knocking. And so the next time you ASK, expect Jesus to RSVP.
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8: 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We're here to share the good news of the gospel of Jesus Christ and what His body, the church, is doing to spread this good news in the Washington, D.C. metro area, including Northern Virginia, Maryland, and D.C. As Jesus said in John 17, Father, that they may be one, just as we are one. Welcome to Good News for the City.
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10: 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My name is Brian Bales, and I've had the privilege to be with you these last 9 years here on the weekend on the radio, talking to you about the thing that matters most. And that is the good news, that is the gospel. Now, if you've been listening to this show throughout the year, you know from time to time, one of the things we've been doing is doing two-part interviews with local pastors here in the Washington metro area around significant concepts in Scripture. Many of them have been around the fruits of the Spirit. And today we once again find ourselves digging into one of the fruits of the Spirit that the Apostle Paul penned and talked about in the book of Galatians, and it is the fruit of the Spirit of faithfulness. I think we live in a world that, well, many times struggles understanding what it means, and even when we understand what it means many times, we often struggle how to live it out. And so to have a conversation about God's faithfulness to us in part one, and then next week, part two, about how that influences how we act in the world around us, I have my good friend, Pastor Jeff Jacob. He is pastor of Word of Life Church International, WOLI.Church, and they are located in Sterling, Virginia. Jeff, thank you for coming back on the show. I know you've been on from time to time throughout the years. I always appreciate our conversations both on air and off air.
11: It's great to be with you, and I'm looking forward to talking about the faithfulness of God.
10: Yeah. You know, 2 Timothy chapter 2 is such a great verse. When you look to verse 13, it talks about if we're faithless, God still remains faithful, for he cannot deny himself. And I know what my thought is typically when I hear the word faithfulness, but people aren't here to hear my thoughts. They're here to hear yours today. Like, when you hear that word faithfulness, say I didn't send you some things we're going to talk about and set you up this conversation. Like, is it natural your inclination to first think like what God expects from us, or are you bent towards more the faithfulness he's already demonstrated towards us?
11: I would say it's all about his faithfulness, because I have not been the most faithful. But when I think of the faithfulness of God, he is the same yesterday, today, forever. Yeah. His faithfulness never changes, and it's part of who he is. Mm-hmm. So when I think of that question, I think, you know what? His faithfulness is incredible, and it's reliable. It's something that we can put our trust in, our hope in. But sometimes our faithfulness needs some work.
10: I'm just going to amen, and we could probably stop the radio show right here, but we're not. We're going to continue that. And first off, thank you for your vulnerability. I think one of the things that often happens in all of our lives is we think the people that we might hear on the radio, or maybe the pastor that we engage on a Sunday, or we engage online right here through WAVA 105.1, and we think, well, they don't struggle like we do. And the truth is, we're all fallen short of the glory of God, and we all need the grace of God in our life, even after we've come to know him. And so recognizing his faithfulness is real and large, and it's significant in our lives, even where not, is a great place to start. Because, you know, Scripture declares that God is faithful. So when we talk about that, I don't know if you ever noticed that in our world, we often throw around words, and we're using the same words. But for example, we have different definitions. Yeah. Like, you know, I say professional football team and think the Cleveland Browns. Other people say professional football team, and that's the last definition they would have given. They're not very good. You know, I know you're a football guy, but we're not talking football. We're talking about God's faithfulness. So what does God's faithfulness actually mean as we look at Scripture? How is it different, maybe, say, from just saying he's loving or he's powerful?
11: God's faithfulness means that he is perfectly trustworthy. He's always true to his character. And he unfailingly keeps his promises. If he says he's going to do it, he does it. Mm-hmm. A lot of times our faithfulness is contingent upon how we're feeling that day or if we're up to it, and it might change with our emotions. But God's faithfulness is forever. Mm-hmm. And if he says it, you can bank on it. You can rely on it. And so he's faithful in so many ways. I mean, one way, God is faithful to his word. He never lies. He never breaks a promise. Numbers 23:19 says, God's not a man that he should lie. Mm-hmm. If he says he's going to do it, he's going to do it. And so he's faithful to his word. His word is incredible. And if we can align ourselves with that, follow after him, and know that we can trust his word, because his word is truth. Mm-hmm. And so as we look at that, we think about that. He's faithful to his covenant. He's faithful to us in salvation. He's faithful in the midst of our trials. And throughout Scripture, I mean, you have Deuteronomy, the faithful God who keeps covenant and steadfast love, that his name, his description is faithful. So he's faithful in the good times, in the bad times. When you look at the history of Israel, you think of especially the book of Judges, you know, God's faithful. The people are up and down and in and out, and they serve him one day and they're away the next. But he remained faithful throughout all of their wanderings.
10: I think it's such a great comfort when we consider the fact that God is faithful, not based upon situations, but based upon his character. And certainly if we think of our own lives, we like to think that we're faithful people, at least most people that I've met like to say I'm faithful. But you highlighted correctly how there are situations that happen in our life that stress us, that bring tension, or frankly, we just get forgetful sometimes. And we're certainly not the way that we should be when it comes to our faithfulness. And so when we think about God's faithfulness, why is it comforting then?
12: that it's rooted in his character, not necessarily our performance.
11: Yeah, it's so important because we tend to lean on our performance, and we walk in a lot of guilt and shame because we feel like we're not good enough. But all of God's faithfulness is rooted in his character. Malachi 3:6 says, "For I, the Lord, do not change." Hebrews 13:8, Jesus Christ is the same yesterday, today, and forever. And so it's not based upon our works or our good deeds or our bad deeds. He is faithful. Mm-hmm. You can rely on him at all times and in all circumstances. If his word says it, he's going to be faithful to it. His character is fully engaged when you think of faithfulness. He's not going anywhere, hasn't gone anywhere since creation. He's not leaving because we messed up. He is there for us. And so it's not as much on what I'm going through or what my current emotional state is. God's faithful, and we should align ourselves to be more like him in that. But it doesn't mean God's faithfulness doesn't mean life's always going to be easy. It doesn't mean that every prayer is going to be answered immediately. It doesn't mean God's going to give us every desire that we want immediately. But his faithfulness is, if I walk with him, if I follow him, he will fulfill everything he speaks in his word. He will do everything he says he will do. And so we can rely on a faithful God. Mm-hmm. And for me personally, he's never left me or forsaken me. He's been there through so much, and his faithfulness is just unbelievable.
12: I think someone listening to this, maybe later on a podcast or listening live on here on the weekend on WAVA, could hear this and go, that is the most exciting thing and comforting thing that I might hear the rest of my life. But then the next sentence starts this way. Yeah, but. And I think we have a lot of those types of things in our life. Like, yeah, that sounds good, but everything that most of us experience in relationships that are not with God has some level of performance connected to it. I mean, you and I both work at a church. There are groups of people that make evaluations about us, both in a formal way and informal way. We have elders, right, that say, hey, your performance matters. We have people every week who come in and come out of the congregations. We have the privilege to serve under the name of Jesus Christ. And they may not come going, all right, how did I think that sermon went for Pastor Jeff? And let's get the scoreboard out. And we always hope, the old Russian judge joke doesn't come up, right? But I mean, there's a tendency to do that. How can we, maybe even how can you, experience the fact of separating the fact this, that we are in the image of God, but God is not in our image. So what I mean by that is we reflect God, but sometimes I think we begin to say, oh, because we reflect God, he has to function like we function. That's not it. How do we get out of that rut?
11: We're transformed by the renewing of our mind. We've got to focus on who he is, what the word says about him. And when we focus in on those things and we think through the ages, we're not talking about a God who's just been around a little while. We're talking about a God who created all things. Mm-hmm. If we see it, he created it. And so taking ourselves out of in every natural relationship, there is an element of, if I'm good enough, I will be loved. And I tell people in our church, I said that, there's nothing that you can do today that's going to make God love you more tomorrow. Mm-hmm. There's nothing that's going to stop his faithfulness from operating in your life. So a lot of it is renewing their mind. Our mind can create strongholds, and our mind tells us, or the enemy tells us, hey, you're no good, you're not valuable. But God's faithfulness says, I will be with you. I will never leave you. I will never forsake you. And so when we look to those things and we allow ourselves to meditate on his word and meditate on who he is, that this is just part of his character, and he is trustworthy. Mm. And he will come through. I think after 25 years of being at Word of Life and planting a church in this region, is not the easiest thing in the world to do. But I've watched through the years the faithfulness of God so many times. And now when we're in a tight situation and you wonder, is God going to come through? I'm absolutely confident because I've witnessed it so many times. He always shows up. He always comes through and the needs are always met. And it's incredible to serve a God who is faithful.
12: Mm. I think one of the things, if I reflect in my own life about God's faithfulness that I can from time to time struggle with, and maybe you relate or one of our listeners do, is the timing of, you know, God is always faithful. He always follows through. But I do recall something that my father once told me that, frankly, I found bothersome at the time of hearing it, but very true. He said, Brian, you know, God doesn't always work on Eastern Standard Time. He doesn't work on Daylight Savings Time, and he doesn't always work in your time, but he is faithful to work in due time. And he was poking at this idea that many times our struggles with God's faithfulness is about the when of what's happening. I mean, so for someone, you know, who might think about God's faithfulness, how do we take that bigger macro view? Because our life is our life. That, you know, if you're going through it in the last 6 weeks, 6 days, whatever it might be, that's massively hard. But God is much bigger than that, right?
11: Yeah, it's really as we go through the issues of life, I mean, there's going to be ups and downs. There's going to be times you feel like he's right there. And there's going to be times when you feel he's distant, he's far away. And that's where you have to lean on his word. You have to lean on his character and his nature. But the reality of our lives is, you know, there are times that we walk through seasons and we feel like, you know, where is he? I tell our congregation at times, you know, God is never late, but he's seldom early.
12: Yeah.
11: And that really frustrates me.
12: Mm-hmm.
11: But I know he's faithful. And I know at this point, I'm confident he will come through probably at the last minute, probably not a moment too early, but he will always come through because he is faithful. He is reliable. And so we get anxious about what's coming. We get anxious about, you know, what's the next step and what's the next thing. And God, you haven't rescued me and you haven't paid this bill yet. But and when we look at the long term, as a pastor over years, you start seeing things. And so many times I share with my people, hey, we are you're going to get through this. I promise you that based on the faithfulness of God. But in the process, it feels like I'm not going to make it through the end of the month. And yet 10 years later, they're still here.
12: Mm.
11: And they're still following him because in some way he came through, not how we wanted, not when we wanted, but his will be accomplished.
12: You know, I grew up in church and maybe some of our listeners did. I know you did around that as well. And when I grew up, we sang hymns, right? And that isn't a critique of churches that don't necessarily sing hymns or much. And it's certainly not saying we should all go back to a day where the way we gather together in a church is sing with just a piano and an organ. But that was my experience growing up. And one of my favorite hymns is called Come Thou Fount of Every Blessing, Tune My Heart to Sing Your Praise. And I remember there was a line that goes like this. Here I raise my Ebenezer. Now, when you're growing up in church, you have no idea what an Ebenezer is. And, you know, when we look in scripture, they're rife throughout the Old Testament, specifically memorial stones. We think of what happened in the book of Joshua when God brought the people across the Jordan River. He said, take 12 stones from the middle of the bank, the middle of the river, and put them on the bank side and put them there as a remembrance. Not necessarily for the people who just crossed. They probably had a pretty good memory, but for generations to come. I say that because I think we can have a very short memory. Would you talk about the importance of maybe real, metaphorical remembrance stones that help us recall God's faithfulness in order to strengthen our confidence during a season when we can't yet see what he's doing?
11: I think then the practical aspect, I would encourage our listeners today to write down. We might not have a stone from the middle of the river that mm-hmm. we're going to build and point our kids to, but writing down the good things that God has done. I recently did a podcast with a couple in my church that is in their 80s, been married 67 years, I believe
12: wow.
11: now. and just talk to them about the faithfulness of God. And I said, we want to leave this video. We want to leave this podcast for your generations and as something they can look back on. So I want you to tell me your stories. I want to hear your stories of how you met and all of the things you've seen through the years. So I think documenting, and whether that's through writing or that's by making a video and just documenting the things that God has done, that in those times when you're really struggling, you got to discipline yourself to look back and dig up those notes and say, okay, we've been here before.
12: Yeah.
11: We're going to get through this. So I think that's our stones today of remembrance are videos or handwritten journals. Journaling is a fantastic practice that helps you periodically. You look back and go, wow, God's done what he said he would do.
12: Yeah, my heart for everyone listening here is that they're also in a biblical community. And I just discovered in my own life that I am not as prolific in sharing the goodness of God in my community and what he's done for me as I need to be. So that when I'm discouraged, if I've told those stories of God's goodness in my life to those around me and they're not discouraged, they can remind me of those other moments. There's so many good ways to do it about God's faithfulness. Because I think when we're struggling, yeah, it is very easy to begin to question our security. You know, Jesus in the Sermon on the Mount, he talks about the reality of we might have concerns over things. But then he goes on in Matthew chapter 6, verse 33 and says, okay, but seek first my kingdom and his righteousness, walk in the way of integrity, follow me, and all these things. I'm going to be faithful to take care of all of these things in your life. Why is it that we have to anchor ourselves in this idea that our security rests in God's faithfulness to us rather than our consistency toward him?
11: We try to be consistent to the best of our ability, and we know that we fail. And that's where that inconsistency comes. That's where that insecurity comes, because we know that we mess up. We know that we fail. And as we look at this, you just reminded me as you talked about a hymn, I think a hymns is another way of looking back and saying, hey, look what God has done. And I'm just going to read a few lines of great is thy faithfulness. And these, when you hear them, sometimes in a church setting, sometimes maybe on the radio, great is thy faithfulness, O God, my Father. There is no shadow of turning with thee. Thou changest not, thy compassions, they fail not. As thou hast been, thou forever will be. Great is thy faithfulness, great is thy faithfulness. Morning by morning, new mercies I see. All I've needed, your hand has provided. Great is your faithfulness, Lord, unto me. And then the other verses, summer and winter, springtime, harvest, sun, moon, stars, in everything, the manifold witness of God, great is your faithfulness. Pardon for sin, peace that endures, your own presence to cheer and to guide, strength for today and hope for tomorrow. All of these and 10,000 more, great is your faithfulness. So in ourselves, our insecurities come because we know we're human. We know that we make mistakes. But if we can put our confidence and our trust less in ourselves and more in Christ, scripture often talks about us being in Christ. And when the Father looks at his Son, he doesn't see all of the imperfections that we see in ourselves. He looks at his Son and said, my Son is righteous. And we are in Christ. We're hidden, hidden with Christ in God. And so we think about those things and say, you know what? I don't have to be insecure. I don't have to be questioning my walk with God because I know he is faithful.
12: I've been talking here today in the first part of a two-part interview with Pastor Jeff Jacobs of Word of Life Church in Sterling, Virginia. WOLI.church is where you can find out about the ministry he has a privilege to lead and serve in. Before I let you go today, though, how does the importance of starting here, part one, beginning with God's faithfulness, how does that protect us from falling into the trap of viewing the Christian life as striving to earn God's approval, but instead what we do is more of a response to his grace?
11: Well, we put ourselves in the position of knowing that he is greater than his love is greater than anything we can imagine. And his faithfulness to us will not waver in any way. And so when we are going through our emotional times and we feel far, we feel distance, we feel, you know, am I good enough? Do I have what it takes? We realize that we're not ever going to be all of that, but we realize his faithfulness. And so just training our thoughts to lean less on earning our salvation by things we can do, earning our walk with God by things we can do, and understanding it's really about who he is.
12: Yes, yes, amen and amen. Well, certainly if you're listening here today and you're resonating with this, I hope that you hear the truth of what Pastor Jeff has been talking to us today about. Again, this has been Pastor Jeff Jacob with us today. He is the founding pastor, and now 25 some odd years there at Word of Life International Church. They are located in Loudoun County, Virginia, Sterling, Virginia. If you don't have a church home, may I suggest you check them out? It is a wonderfully diverse community. We'll talk a little bit more about it in our next gathering with him next weekend on the show. But it is a great place to learn about Jesus, his goodness, and his faithfulness. I know, just in case, Jeff, someone forgets between now and when I sign off, what time is your services on Saturday? I know you have them in several languages.
11: 9:30 a.m. we have English and Spanish. 11:30 a.m. we have English and French. And then at 2 p.m. we have an Urdu service.
12: That's right. And so whether your first language is English or something else, trust me, Word of Life International Church is a great opportunity to hear the truth about the gospel. You know, listener, I hope you understand and know this, that throughout Scripture, God's people have not been perfect. The very purpose of the gospel was because the original ones, Adam and Eve, were not perfect, and neither are any of us. But here's the thing, even though God's people have often been inconsistent, God has never been. You know, God's faithfulness doesn't rise and fall with our obedience, because it's not rooted in our performance. Rather, it's rooted in his unchanging character. You know, he keeps his promises. He pursues his people. And he fulfills his purposes through Jesus Christ. And so when we understand, listener today, that our hope rests in God's faithfulness rather than our own, we stop striving to earn his love and begin resisting, or rather resting, in his grace. And so if you'd like to talk to me about that, I would love to talk to you. Comment at WAVA.com is how you can reach me via email. Of course, you can call me at Christian Fellowship Church in Ashburn, Virginia, where I serve during the week, 703-729-3900. Because we're here to help remind you about the good news. And it's that gospel that makes a way.
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4: Acronyms appear every day in our conversations. For example, when texting, LOL means laugh out loud. And BFF means best friends forever. Here's an acronym that might help you when praying. ASK. A stands for asking. Jesus said, ask and it will be given to you. S stands for seeking. Jesus said, seek and you will find. K stands for knocking. Jesus said, knock and it will be opened to you. Is prayer really as easy as Jesus makes it sound? It is if you ask and keep on asking, seek and keep on seeking, knock and keep on knocking. And so the next time you ASK, expect Jesus to RSVP.
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3: With SRN News, I'm Mary Rose. A Senate hearing on the Muslim Brotherhood turned sharply partisan as Democrats boycotted the proceedings led by Texas Republican Ted Cruz. Correspondent Ron Taylor reports.
15: Senator Cruz maintains that the Muslim Brotherhood's influence in the U.S. has been underestimated and vowed to hold accountable anyone who finances or supports terrorism. During the hearing, he also criticized Michigan Democratic Senate nominee Abdul Isayed, citing alleged ties through family members to Muslim Brotherhood-affiliated groups. All five Democrats on the Senate Judiciary Subcommittee skipped the hearing. The dispute underscores deep divisions over national security and counterterrorism policy. Ron Taylor reporting.
3: Ukrainian President Zelensky visited Serbia for talks with its president.
16: It's been 8 years since a Ukrainian president visited Serbia and held talks with Serbian President Alexander Vucic. This visit came as Russia attacks Kiev and its surrounding region, where at least 4 people were killed, including a child. Zelensky said deliveries of Patriot air defense interceptors had slowed and that the U.S. has agreed to let Ukraine manufacture Patriot systems, but bureaucracy is slowing the process of obtaining licenses. I'm Rika Ann Garcia.
3: U.S. Immigration and Customs Enforcement says every officer and agent in the field is expected to wear a body camera by the end of August. The move could create an unprecedented visual record of federal immigration enforcement. Nagasaki marked the 81st anniversary of the U.S. atomic bombing. The city's mayor called nuclear weapons absolute evil as the number of surviving victims continues to decline. This is SRN News.
4: Acronyms appear every day in our conversations. For example, when texting, LOL means laugh out loud, and BFF means best friends forever. Here's an acronym that might help you when praying. ASK. A stands for asking. Jesus said, ask and it will be given to you. S stands for seeking. Jesus said, seek and you will find. K stands for knocking. Jesus said, knock and it will be opened to you. Is prayer really as easy as Jesus makes it sound? It is if you ask and keep on asking, seek and keep on seeking, knock and keep on knocking. And so the next time you ASK, expect Jesus to RSVP.
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0: 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The Word of God is full of life-changing power. 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
1: Father, open eyes, illuminate hearts, and we will give you all the honor and glory for what you accomplish. In Jesus' precious name, amen and amen. Luke chapter 9 and verse 51. Those of you that stayed in town, I'm glad to see you. Luke begins in verse 51 saying this. Now it came to pass. This statement is used 477 times in the King James Version. And in the updated New King James Version, it's used 177 times. Every time you see it in the scripture, let it remind you that whatever you're going through, it too will come to pass. You know, the only thing that really doesn't vary in life is God. Everything else, everyone else, changes. I want you to pause for just a moment. I want you to think about it. Most of the things that kept you up just 5 to 10 years ago, you don't even think about anymore. So never make permanent decisions based on temporary feelings, because this too shall come to pass. Now it came to pass when the time had come. Ecclesiastes says everything is made beautiful in its season. And if you study the life of Jesus, you will notice he lived with an extraordinary awareness of God's timing. Many of us will remember in the scriptures when his mother Mary asked him to perform a miracle. And after she asked, he responded, he said, woman, in the New King James Version, which was respectful, but put some distance between him and mom. And men, if you're going to raise a family, the Bible says a man shall leave his mother and father and what? Cleave to his wife. So mama might have been first lady for a season. But once you get joined to your bride, your wife, there's only to be one number one, and that number one is her. So he's putting some distance between him and mom, and he said, my hour has not yet come. Also, the scriptures speak of when his brothers tried to tempt him. And they tried to make him do something more public and a little more spectacular than he was doing in order to prove his credentials, not only to them, but also to a wider audience. But Jesus looked his kind of mocking brothers, if you read the scriptures, and he looked at them in the eye and said, my time has not yet come. Now, no one loves you like family, but many of us might have realized over Thanksgiving, also no one can tempt you like and test you like family. And no matter how deeply his brothers might have got under his skin, God's timing with Jesus remained number one. Now it came to pass when the time had come for him to be received up. The season was changing for Jesus. He was nearing the end of his earthly ministry, and it was time for him to return back to heaven and be seated at the right hand of the Father. And the Bible says something about Jesus. It said he steadfastly, didn't just say he set his face, but he steadfastly set his face. So when Jesus knew it was his time, he would not let anything deter him from his purpose. You see, the top priority of successful people is not really happiness. Matter of fact, it's funny when you realize this, the happier you become. The priority, the top priority in successful people's lives is not so much happiness, it's to be useful. And Jesus was not pursuing his own happiness. Nothing happy was about to happen in Jerusalem. They were going to beat him and hang him high. But he lived with a sense of purpose. And that sense of purpose, he found fulfillment. The Bible says he steadfastly set his face, watch this, to go to Jerusalem. So from this verse forward in the Gospel of Luke, he spends the next 10 chapters narrating the journey of Christ's final journey to Jerusalem. And in each chapter, we see the master get closer. And finally, we're about 8 chapters later.

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4: Well, as rejection can be, the pain of rejection is nothing compared to eternal regret. And Jesus recognized that he had an assignment. And despite what people said and despite what people did, he set his face like flint that he was going to accomplish God's purposes in his life. You see, I'd rather stand with God and be rejected by men than to stand with the world and be rejected by God. And he was walking between the borders, and when night came, he entered some village. We're not really sure what side this village was on. But in this village, there met him 10 men who were lepers. These were men with skin diseases. Scripture says Jesus is the same yesterday, today, and forever. And if God healed skin diseases then, he still heals skin diseases now. I remember when I was in my 20s, I had a problem in my skin. The doctors couldn't fix it. I went back and forth to the clinic, and they dig it out, and it would come back, and dig it out, it would come back. And I remember in that season, I just gave myself to God's word. I mean, I come home from work, and I just listen to tapes, read the Bible, read books about the Bible. And then one night before I went to sleep, I couldn't explain it. It wasn't a voice. It wasn't even a feeling, it was just a knowing. And I went to sleep with a problem that had been troubling me for, by that time, it was a couple years. But I woke up the following morning with baby skin, completely healed and restored. He's the same yesterday, today, and forever. This is not just a story, just to tell a story. If he healed skin diseases back then, he'll heal your skin disease right now. He's the same God. He's a healer, and he will do what only he can do. But then it adds a little more information. These 10 men who were lepers stood afar off. Now, when I've taught this in the past, and I think I mentioned this on Wednesday as well, lepers were required to stand away from healthy people at least 100 paces, unless they infected those that were around them. So this caused lepers to have to live in suffering and isolation. These lepers were always on the outside looking in. I mean, everyone else had a chance at happiness, community, going on with their lives, but them. And in reality, all of us, in some ways, are like these lepers. All of us have areas in our lives where we feel like a death sentence has been pronounced. You see, I've been pastoring for some time, and I know private things about people no one else knows, and I can't even repeat. But what I've learned over the years is no matter how well healed, how well dressed, how well educated, how much class, charisma, whatever else a person may have, everybody has something in their life that causes them pain. It's just that some people are better actors than others. And these 10 men lifted up their voices, perhaps in unison, and they cried out, "Jesus, Master, have mercy on us." What I want you to see right out of the gate is how these men prayed. Many times we approach prayer the wrong way, and because of that, we don't get the same results. These men did not say, "God, if you heal me, I'll move to a jungle in Africa somewhere, live in a hut under a tree with monkeys right outside my fire." Or, "Lord, if you heal me, I'll give up cigarettes. Lord, if you heal me, I won't drink so much. I won't do this. I won't do that." You see, this was not a negotiation.

0: These men expressed faith. If you think you can do something to earn the goodness of God, you are sadly mistaken, and in fact, your faith is more in yourself than in your master. They cried out, "Jesus, have mercy, master, have mercy on us." They simply called on the deepest part of Jesus's mission. You see, Jesus did not have to come to the world to condemn the world. The world was already condemned. The only reason he took on a body was to save the world. He came on a mercy mission. Many of us are trying to receive Christ in a law, legal type of mission. That was Moses' mission, not Christ's mission. His mission was a mission of complete mercy. Martin Luther made this comment, and it's really, really apropos. He said, prayer is not overcoming God's reluctance. It's laying hold of his willingness. You see, God wants you well. You don't have to convince him even more than you want to be well yourself. So when he saw them, something about them crying out for mercy made Jesus see them. And when Jesus sees you, he sees the real you, and he cares. He didn't say, go swim a river, walk a mile on glass, go apologize to everyone you ever wronged. When they cried out for mercy, mercy's what they got. And if you keep crying out for what you think you deserve, you might get what you deserve and miss out on mercy. So when he saw them, he said to them, go, show yourselves to the priests. What I want you to see here is Jesus's the miracle that happens here didn't occur at Christ's word as it often did. You know, the Bible said he sent his word and healed them all, and often he'd just say it and it'd be done. But also when we look at the text, that's why we can't put God in a box. Neither did it happen by Jesus' touch. He didn't lay hands, he didn't touch anybody here, so it wasn't at his word, nor by his touch. But the healing occurred when they followed his instructions. And if you are willing to call on God's mercy and do whatever he says, you too can be healed as you go today. And so it was that as they went, not at a word, not at a touch, but when they obeyed and did what he said. And there are things in your journey, you're going to read your Bible and you say, man, if I just reading that verse, man, I thought that'd be enough. You might come to a service, the touch of God might come on you, and you say, well, I thought that'd be enough. But sometimes the healing comes in just simply following the instructions. And so it was, as they went, watch this, they were cleansed. You see, you can't walk on water unless you step out of the boat. And there are certain things you will not receive from God unless you're willing to do what God says. I love preaching. I love praising. I love God's word. But sometimes victory comes just in the doing and in the going. And so it was that as they went, watch this, they were what? Cleansed. I want to say something here. You may not like the road you're on, but God did not put you on the road, didn't call you to get on the road that you're on to punish you. Though sometimes the ups and downs, the ins and outs, and the bandits on the road can make you feel, God, are you trying to punish me? Why am I on the road I'm on? But often he calls you to the road that he's called you to because that road is designed for your healing and your deliverance. And if you commit to the journey, but you gotta trust the journey, you gotta take that journey to really experience the healing that's for you. And one of them, when he saw that he was healed. Now these 10 men, again, you have, I'm a little bit ahead of myself. We're going to discover it's a mixed group. People that didn't get along became part of this group. And what happened was these men became a group based on the common pain and the common problem. But once healing came, they had to go in different directions. So don't be surprised if you can't hang out with everyone you once did. You know, it's true. Old friends are like diamonds. And new friends like gold. Just keep in mind, it's okay to outgrow people who refuse to grow. 90% of the time, there's really no need to cut people off. Just grow and they'll fall off. The leper didn't have to say bad things to the other nine, didn't have to call them names. I'm leaving this church. I'm tired of y'all. No. All he did was go in the direction that Christ was calling him, and they automatically went in the direction they went. Watch this. And only one of them, when he saw that he was healed, returned. There are 86,400 seconds in a day, and we should be able to spare just a few of them to give thanks. If the only prayer that you prayed from your heart each day is thank you, Jesus, you'd become a spiritual giant overnight, because you will never fly with eagles running around with turkeys. And sometimes you gotta go in a different direction. I recognize this feels like majority rules, and the other nine were kept going and living their lives. But listen, you gotta chart your own course at times. And this man was not unwilling to stand out and be different. And one of them, only one in a 10%, when he saw that he was healed, what? Returned. A famous writer wrote, ingratitude is a crime worse than revenge, which is only returning evil for evil. Revenge is just an eye for an eye, while ingratitude returns evil for good. And when we're ungrateful, all this good stuff that's been set before us, but we don't have time to acknowledge. We don't have a time to appreciate. Ingratitude returns evil for good. A heartfelt thank you actually does more for the soul of the giver often than the receiver. You see, God is complete in himself. God is absolutely secure in himself. Before there was time or creation, God within himself, Father, Son, and Holy Spirit were at peace. They had joy. The only reason they created things was to share the goodness they already had. So God doesn't ask us to praise because he wants us to help him feel good about himself. The reason I worship is because it's honest. The reason I worship is because it's true. I worship because God doesn't need to hear me say thank you half as much as I do. Never lose your sense of gratitude. Never lose your sense of wonder. It's good manners to say thank you when someone does something kind. He didn't have to wake me up this morning. He didn't have to give me all the years he gave me. He didn't have to give me my friends. He didn't have to give me my family. He didn't have to give me my wife. He didn't have to give me this place. He didn't have to give me you. But in his mercy, he looked at me and said, live, boy, and you will not die. And every day I experience the goodness of God. And the only right response is to say, thank you. Thank you. Thank you. Has nothing to do with Pentecostal, Charismatic, Baptist, Catholic, Lutheran, Episcopalian. It's about the goodness of God in the land of the living. I didn't deserve it, but he was good to me. And I am grateful. Now watch him. And with a loud voice. I mentioned on Wednesday, they had to shout from 100 paces, unclean, unclean. But many of us are like the nine. We're all loud in our sin. Loud about our sin. All bold in our sin. But when it comes to Jesus, we're as quiet as church mice. Our praise is, woo, instead of. And with a loud voice, a loud scratchy voice, a voice that had some experience, a voice that had some life behind it. And with a loud voice, he glorified God. He didn't care who was watching. Some of my pastor friends, they expect me to be just as stiff as they are. But I'm like, if he brought you through what he brought me through, you'd be shouting too. You'd be just as loud, just as vocal, just as adamant about finding ways to give him all the praise, all the honor, and all the glory. especially when I travel, they kind of look at me and it's like, Greer, don't take all that. But my worship is so loud because my wounds have been so deep. Do I have any fellow travelers in this room that know what it's like for your praise to come from a deep place? Deep calls the deep. He's been with me in my midnight. He's been with me in the mornings it was hard to get up. He's been with me when the sun was shining dark and, I mean, bright and hot in the middle of the day and I needed shade. He was with me when I was good, with me when I was bad, with me when I understood, didn't understood. He kept loving me and leading me, and I can't help but say, thank you, Jesus. Thank you, Jesus. Thank you, Jesus. Thank you, Jesus. Thank you, Lord. I don't know about them, but thank you, Lord. I can't speak for everybody else, but as for me, God, thank you. Thank you. You didn't have to save me. You didn't have to cleanse me. You didn't have to get me on the right path. But while I was dead in my sin, you looked at me and loved me, had mercy on me, and brought me into the marvelous life. And I can't help but say thank you. And with a loud voice, this man who was a leper glorified God. Watch this, where he did, at his feet, giving him thanks. There's no higher place than at Jesus' feet. Sometimes we don't give thanks because some things have gone wrong in our lives. But we don't realize how much more wrong it could have gone. You've lost a loved one. I understand. I pray for you, feel for you, weep with you. You lost a close friend, a spouse. You lost maybe a job or some situation. It's just lost. And I feel your pain. I understand. And I pray for you. I pray with you. But what you don't understand was that the devil wasn't just trying to make you lose those people and those things. He was trying to make you lose your mind. But you are sitting here in your right mind. What was supposed to destroy you, God has used to strengthen you and to keep you. We think, you know, man, it should have been better, could have been better. We kind of withdraw our affection from God. But you need to also realize it could have been worse. We all have reason to praise. My mother used to say, the boy complained that he had no shoes until he met the boy that had no feet. And there are things that in fact may be hurtful. I'm not minimizing your pain. But what I am saying, it could have been worse. You could be dead in your grave. You could have lived your last day. But the goodness of God in your life has done something in you that has kept you alive, kept you moving, and has given you another chance. And the man who came back was a Samaritan. Now, the Bible mentions things because they're important. The Bible would be so long if it mentioned every fact.
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3: Acronyms appear every day in our conversations. For example, When texting, LOL means laugh out loud, and BFF means best friends forever. Here's an acronym that might help you when praying. ASK. A stands for asking. Jesus said, ask and it will be given to you. S stands for seeking. Jesus said, seek and you will find. K stands for knocking. Jesus said, knock and it will be opened to you. Is prayer really as easy as Jesus makes it sound? It is if you ask and keep on asking, seek and keep on seeking, knock and keep on knocking. And so the next time you ASK, expect Jesus to RSVP.
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4: SRN News, I'm Mary Rose. Diplomatic efforts to end the conflict with Iran are facing new obstacles. Israel is rejecting President Trump's Gaza peace proposal, while Prime Minister Benjamin Netanyahu says Hamas must disarm before any Israeli troop withdrawal. Iran, meanwhile, is demanding the U.S. end its blockade and pull American forces from the region before reopening the Strait of Hormuz. Rounds of severe storms are set to bear down on millions across the Midwest and Great Lakes this week. Starting Monday, a level 2 out of 5 severe storm threat is covering major cities like Chicago, Detroit, Cleveland, and Pittsburgh. Damaging winds are expected to be the primary hazard. Widespread rain totals could be up to 3 inches. This is SRN News.
3: Acronyms appear every day in our conversations. For example, when texting, LOL means laugh out loud, and BFF means best friends forever. Here's an acronym that might help you when praying. ASK. A stands for asking. Jesus said, ask and it will be given to you. S stands for seeking. Jesus said, seek and you will find. K stands for knocking. Jesus said, knock and it will be opened to you. Is prayer really as easy as Jesus makes it sound? It is if you ask and keep on asking, seek and keep on seeking, knock and keep on knocking. And so the next time you ASK, expect Jesus to RSVP.
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3: Acronyms appear every day in our conversations. For example, when texting, LOL means laugh out loud, and BFF means best friends forever. Here's an acronym that might help you when praying. ASK. A stands for asking. Jesus said, ask and it will be given to you. S stands for seeking. Jesus said, seek and you will find. K stands for knocking. Jesus said, knock and it will be opened to you. Is prayer really as easy as Jesus makes it sound? It is if you ask and keep on asking, seek and keep on seeking, knock and keep on knocking. And so the next time you ASK, expect Jesus to RSVP.
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0: Momentum is an amazing thing. 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
1: This is really a deep, important study. The things that I've been sharing, beloved ones, and teaching during the series, it's not just academic information. These truths are profound. They've changed my life. The things that I'm sharing with you, beloved ones, are things that I've learned after walking with God for over 30 years. These truths absolutely have been changers in my life. I talked about the mystery of receiving and talking about how it all begins by simply learning how to receive from Jesus. You see, my life radically changed over 10 years ago. I'd already been walking with the Lord. Now get it. I'd already been walking with the Lord for over 20 years. And I mean, I was actively pursuing God. I mean, I was passionate for God. For 20 years, I'd been pursuing Him. But about 10 years ago, the Lord brought me to a whole new level of learning how to receive from Him. At the time, I was going through a difficult phase in life, and I really needed God. I mean, I was just walking through a really deep place and had a very significant struggle going on. And it was in this place of need and in this place of desperation that my spirit connected with God in ways of being able to receive from Him in a way that was unlike anything that I'd experienced before. It actually began when I was introduced to what I call harp and bowl prayer ministry, where I would just sit for hours and listen to ministry, worship music that was just ascending directly to God. I mean, it was songs that were sung that were not like about God. It wasn't like, He is our rock. It was all like, You are our rock. It was all songs that were being sung to God. And these songs also were made up of apostolic prayer, meaning the type of prayers that the apostles prayed in the New Testament, where Paul, for example, prayed that God would open the eyes of our understanding, give us a spirit of wisdom and revelation. So I was listening to music that was sung directly to God in worship, as well as music that was intermingled with or mixed with prayers that were the same prayers that we actually read of in the New Testament, asking God once again for the power that raised Christ from the dead to be at work in our lives, to be at work in my life. And as I was introduced to this harp and bowl ministry, I call it harp and bowl because we read in the fifth chapter of the book of Revelation that before the throne of God, John saw a bowl of incense that was arising to God. The incense was arising up to God. And then John told us that this incense was the prayers of the saints. And at the same time, John saw that mixed with the prayer, he saw a harp playing. So it wasn't like the prayer was prayed and then music came, but that the music, the harp in Revelation 5, was actually ascending to the Lord mixed with the prayers. So this is kind of called harp and bowl ministry, where there's prayers and worship that's ascending to God at the same time, you know, mixed with the music. And so about 10 years ago, as I was introduced to this and going through deep waters in my life, God just gave me, now listen, God gave me, and I'm sharing this for you, God gave me a supernatural grace, hear me now, just to sit at His feet. So for hours every day, I'm talking about like 8-10 hours a day for a year, I just sat at the feet of Jesus, immersing myself in harp and bowl ministry, listening to worship music that was intermingled with the apostolic prayers and prayers out of the Bible. And I didn't do anything else for almost a complete year. That was my whole day. I would wake up in the morning and just sit before the Lord all day long. And God gave me a supernatural grace in this season just to sit at His feet, just like we read that Mary did when Martha was so busy. Mary was just sitting at His feet. And during this time, the Lord was just ministering to me, beloved ones. He was just strengthening me as I just sat there, just receiving, just receiving, just receiving. And I began this series on mysteries of the kingdom of God by talking about the mystery of receiving. So after I spent a year just sitting at God's feet receiving, the Holy Spirit then began to move me on. And then he began to teach me how to take action. And so on last broadcast, I talked about the mystery of outflow, that first we have to learn how to receive, but eventually the receiving has to break out of our lives into an outflow. And on last broadcast, I talked to you about outflow and how it's so important for us to exercise our faith, to exercise the word, to use the anointing and to work the anointing that's within us. Because it's only as we use the anointing, it's only as we use the gifting, it's only as we exercise our faith that we change the spiritual atmosphere around our life. Remember, the Lord said to Moses, "Moses, how long are you going to go around this mountain? It's time now to take action." And everybody, beloved, that truly is being ministered to by Jesus, there may be a season of sitting at his feet like I did, but there also has to come a season where you take action. And as you take action and stretch forth your rod, what's going to happen is things are going to change in life. We have to not just receive like many people in the church are doing. They're just waiting for God to show up, just waiting for a miracle to happen. And they don't realize that the miracle sometimes will not happen until they do something. And so, beloved ones, if you want to really see growth in your life, you're going to have to balance receiving with taking action, exercising your faith, and doing something. Now, today, I want to move forward and I want to talk to you about the secret of momentum. Why do I call these secrets? Because people that don't have spiritual ears and eyes, they can't see these things. But in Jesus, through the Holy Spirit, secrets become mysteries that are revealed. I want to talk to you about the secret today and the mystery revealed, get this now, of momentum. What do I mean by momentum? To give you a feel, beloved one, of what I mean by momentum, I'm going to read now from the book of Chronicles. I'm going to 2 Chronicles today, chapter number 27, verse number 6. 2 Chronicles 27, verse 6. Hear the word of God. I'm just going to give you one scripture here that I want to develop with you to show you how momentum is developed in our life to eventually give us, get this now, breakthrough, mysteries of the kingdom of God. Receive, then learn how to exercise the Spirit of God, the anointing that's in you. Then keep doing it day after day, and you're going to get strong, and you're going to get breakthrough. Let's look at momentum today. 2 Chronicles 27, 6. So Jotham became mighty, get it now, he became mighty. He became mighty. It wasn't something that happened in a second, but rather he became mighty as he continued. So Jotham became mighty because he ordered his ways before the Lord his God. I want to read it again. So Jotham became mighty because he ordered his ways before the Lord his God. You see, what happened in Jotham's life, beloved, as he kept on day after day, just putting one foot in front of the other foot in the ways of God, he became mighty. What brought him to the place of becoming mighty? Listen, momentum. What do I mean by momentum? As we keep on every day just waking up in the morning and putting one foot in front of the other foot, knowing that we're doing what God has told us to do, not based on what we feel that day, but based on what we know we should do, when we keep doing that, listen to me, we get momentum and we become mighty. And when we become mighty, what's going to happen is we're going to get breakthrough. But I want to focus today on this aspect of momentum. Momentum is something that happens when something is moving in a certain direction and it keeps moving in that same direction. And eventually, because it has kept moving in that same direction, it develops power, and that power will eventually spring forth for breakthrough.
0: 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But first, here's a testimony from a listener who's been touched by Rabbi's teachings.
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0: Amen. 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
1: I want to talk to you today about the mystery of developing strength and gaining momentum. We do this, beloved, listen to me now, through spiritual discipline. When we keep doing the right thing, despite what we feel, and I'm speaking to many now in the Western world, in the U.S., because we live in a culture that we don't have spiritual discipline, many of us. We just simply go with what we feel. If we feel inspired, if we feel passionate, then we act passionate. But if we don't feel inspired and we don't feel passionate, then some of us don't do anything to keep building momentum in the Lord. And people just, you know, they drift in and out. They're hot and they're cold. They're hot and they're cold because they've never learned the secret of just developing momentum through spiritual discipline and simply have learned the secret of doing what's right even when they don't feel like it. You see, beloved ones, if we're going to ever get strong in the grace of God, we're going to have to learn how to do what we know we should do even when we don't feel like it. A great definition of discipline is this: doing what we know we should do, get it now, after the feeling of it has worn off. In other words, how many people start a diet after they ate their last meal? They're full now and they don't feel like eating anymore. And so it feels like a great time to start a diet. You know, you have that last bowl of ice cream. You know what? I've had enough of this. I've done this too long. I shouldn't do it anymore. It makes me feel guilty for eating so much. I'm going to go on a diet now. They feel great about it because they don't want any more ice cream. But then a day or two or 3 days goes by and now it's Wednesday and all of a sudden they feel like ice cream. And so what do? They forsake the diet and they yield to their feelings. And as a result, they never get momentum and therefore never get breakthrough. If we're going to become strong, we're talking about mysteries of the kingdom. If we're going to get breakthrough in our life, we're going to have to develop the momentum of ordering our ways after the Lord day after day, whether we feel like it or not. You see, I truly believe that one of the most remarkable things and action steps that we can take in our life that's so simple and so practical, yet few do it, is simply by waking up in the morning and starting our day with God. Take a half hour, 45 minutes, or an hour every day, and don't look at your phone, don't look at your emails, don't do anything. Just get before the Lord. Have your devotional out. Begin to speak God's word over your life. Begin to thank Him for all He's done. And do it every single day. Order your pattern after the Lord, whether you feel like it or not. When you do that, you're going to get momentum in your life. And you're going to keep going from strength to strength and from glory to glory. Jotham, the Bible says, ordered his ways after the Lord. He didn't order them after his feelings. He didn't order them after his flesh. He ordered his ways, get it now, after the Lord. So I want to ask you a question. If you're not waking up in the morning and giving that first part of the day to God by doing a spiritual devotion to Him, let me ask you a question. Do you think that's good or bad? I just really want to drive it home because this isn't just a suggestion. This is something I want to ask you a question. Isn't God after our first and our best? You look at, for example, the Lord gave the children of Israel what? The law of first fruits. That they were to take the first of their harvest every year and offer the first of their harvest to Him. And when the Lord set up the priesthood in the Torah, He began the priesthood, get it now, beloved ones, with the firstborn son. You see, I believe that there's a law that God wants operative in our life where He wants our first and our best. What did Jesus say? He said, seek first the kingdom of God and everything else shall be added to you. So I believe God wants the first of our time. I believe He wants the first of our treasure. I believe He wants the first of our talent. He wants the first of our time, talents, and treasures. Listen, I know that if you will implement this suggestion, this encouragement that I'm giving you right now, this challenge, If you will implement this and stick with it, you're going to gain momentum in your life, and it's going to give you breakthrough. I am asking you right now, in the love of God, if it's true that what I'm saying is correct, that God wants the first, He wants the first of our treasure, He wants the first of our talent, He wants the first of our time, don't we apply that then by giving Him the first of our day? In other words, if you have to wake up an hour early to give God the first of your day, praise God. Just do it. Just do it and you'll be blessed. Because if we just wake up in the morning and run into the day without taking time with God, we're not going to be as connected during that day with God as we would have been if we would have given the first of our time. We want to be like Jotham, that ordered his ways after the Lord, and as a result of that, beloved ones, he became mighty. Now, I know that what I'm sharing with you, I mean, it's not like something new for many of us. But the question is not whether it's new, but the question is, are we doing it? You see, we want to keep doing the right thing day after day after day. And when we do, we'll create momentum, and momentum will result in breakthrough. If I could, I'd just like to stop a second here and give some practical suggestions about how to give God the first part of your day. In other words, what does that look like? You see, I think some people, they try doing this, but then they give up because they just feel like a failure. In other words, some of you perhaps, if you've even tried beginning your mornings with the Lord, and you got down and you sat on a couch, maybe you had a cup of coffee with you to give the first part of that day, whether it was 15 minutes, 20 minutes, a half hour, 45, an hour, whatever it was, and you found that your mind started to wander. Maybe you picked up the Bible, you wanted to connect with God, but you found as you were reading the Bible, your mind started drifting, and so you gave up and you said, what's the use? I want you to know God loves you. And he understands that you're human, and that he understands that at times our mind will wander. If your mind wanders, don't give up. God loves you. Just bring your mind back. I love something that David said in one of the Psalms. He said to the Lord, your gentleness, David said to the Lord, has made me great. God is gentle towards you. Don't give up because your mind wanders. And then sometimes you might feel when you wake up in the morning that you're really engaged, you can sense God's presence, but then maybe a day or two more down the week, you wake up in the morning, you feel so disconnected from God. You feel so far away from Him. You don't feel like doing the devotional. You don't feel like staying connected because you don't feel that you are connected. Again, I want to encourage you, beloved one, God loves you. Don't give up. Just be like Jotham and keep ordering your way after the Lord, and you'll build power through momentum. If you feel disconnected some days, it's okay. Just don't let the devil take you off track. Just keep doing what's right. Now, one of the ways to read the Bible that I find is helpful is, for example, let me just go to the Gospel of John, chapter number 14. Jesus said here in verse 1, do not let your heart be troubled. Believe in God. Believe also in me. Rather than just continuing to read, stop after every verse and just turn it into a prayer and just say, Father God, thank you that even as Jesus stilled the sea and calmed it, you're telling me here not to let my heart be troubled. Father God, I thank you for the peace of Jesus that's been breathed over my life. And now I ask you, Father God, to help me to not let my heart be troubled. Okay, so you take every portion that you read, beloved ones, and just then turn it into a prayer so that you make your reading of the Scripture a prayer dialogue between you and God. It's not how much of the Scripture you read. It's how much you can connect with God through the Scripture. John continues on. He said, believe in God, he said. Believe also in me. And then we say, Father God, thank you. I do believe in you. Father God, thank you. I believe in you. And I declare, Father, I believe in you. And I declare that you are great and that you are God and that you are good. And Father God, I ask you to even strengthen my faith in you. Strengthen me, Jesus, with the fire of the Holy Spirit. Jesus, I desire faith, Lord Jesus, that will move every mountain out of the way of my life. Jesus, I love you today. I believe in you. Strengthen my faith. And so as we're doing our morning devotional, one of the things that I encourage us to do that I know is extremely helpful is as you're reading the Scripture, turn it into a prayer dialogue with God. Some folks have just kind of a framework that they're, you know, covering X amount of Scriptures a day. They're reading so many chapters of the Bible a day. But what's the use of that if it's just words that are rolling over your head like water off a duck's back. It's better to slow down and let the words have impact and cover less than to cover a whole bunch of scriptures that are just disconnected from you identifying with them in your heart. Develop momentum by confessing God's word over your life and over your circumstances. Blessed are you if you do these things. I promise you, my friends, you'll be blessed. We are facing such chaos in the world around us. Beloved, the only hope left for people is the God that created the world, and you and I are his ambassadors. We are the ambassadors of the Lord Jesus Christ. You and I are Jesus the Messiah's ambassadors. We have to do something, beloved, to prepare the world for his return by preaching the gospel. When you support me and discovering the Jewish Jesus, you are literally taking part in preparing the earth's atmosphere for the coming return of the Lord Jesus. You see, Jesus said when the gospel is preached to the ends of the earth, then he will return. People more and more are recognizing that they can't hold on to anything outside of themselves, that everything around them is unstable, that systems are falling apart, that governments are collapsing, economic systems are collapsing, people's moral code is collapsing. The only thing that's sure, beloved, is God himself, who is our rock. And I want to ask you to support me as I continue to preach the gospel of King Jesus around the world, declaring this reality and this truth. You see, beloved ones, Jesus is counting on you and he's counting on me. We're his voice piece. We're his mouth. Jesus said, "You shall be my witnesses." I want to ask you, would you be faithful? Would you support me? And would you support discovering the Jewish Jesus? I want you to know, beloved, your financial help makes a big difference and is effectively being used to spread the gospel.
0: Amen. 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
1: 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So receive God's blessing into your life right now.

0: Lord bless you and keep you. The Lord make his face shine on you and be gracious to you. The Lord lift you up with his countenance. And the Lord give you, beloved one, his peace. God bless you and shalom.
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4: 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Here's an acronym that might help you when praying. ASK. A stands for asking. Jesus said, ask and it will be given to you. S stands for seeking. Jesus said, seek and you will find. K stands for knocking. Jesus said, knock and it will be opened to you. Is prayer really as easy as Jesus makes it sound? It is if you ask and keep on asking, seek and keep on seeking, knock and keep on knocking. And so the next time you ask, expect Jesus to RSVP.
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7: SRN News, I'm Mary Rose. Colorado declares a disaster emergency over the 310 fire as six major wildfires burn statewide. More than 850 firefighters are battling the flames. Meanwhile, wildfire activity is escalating in western Canada. Donna Warder reports.
8: British Columbia has declared a state of emergency as a wildfire continues to race through western Canada, forcing more than 20,000 people to evacuate from communities along Okanagan Lake. An undetermined number of homes have been destroyed. Officials say more than 100 wildfires are burning across the province, with nearly half of them out of control. And they say the hot, windy weather, along with a prolonged drought, could threaten more communities. I'm Donna Warder.
7: Russia and Ukraine exchange overnight strikes. Here's correspondent Julie Walker with more.
9: In Russia's Belgorod region, five people died and two dozen others hurt overnight in Ukraine drone attacks. Two people were killed and 13 others hurt when Russian missiles hit a high-rise block in Kharkiv, while dozens of missiles and drones struck Ukraine's southern Odessa region, injuring eight. Large-scale Russian missile strikes on Ukraine have become routine this summer, with Moscow exploiting the country's shortage of interceptors for the U.S.-made Patriot systems. Ukraine's President Zelensky has for months been lobbying other countries, especially the U.S., to send him more Patriot systems made scarcer by the Iran war. I'm Julie Walker.
7: U.S. efforts to end the Iran war face new hurdles. Israel rejects the president's Gaza peace plan, while Iran demands an end to the U.S. blockade and withdrawal of American forces before reopening the Strait of Hormuz. This is SRN News.
4: Acronyms appear every day in our conversations. For example, when texting, LOL means laugh out loud, and BFF means best friends forever. Here's an acronym that might help you when praying. ASK. A stands for asking. Jesus said, ask and it will be given to you. S stands for seeking. Jesus said, seek and you will find. K stands for knocking. Jesus said, knock and it will be opened to you. Is prayer really as easy as Jesus makes it sound? It is if you ask and keep on asking, seek and keep on seeking, knock and keep on knocking. And so the next time you ASK, expect Jesus to RSVP.
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10: There's power in the Word of God. And sometimes you'll share it and a person will say, I don't believe that, I don't accept that. Share it anyway.
11: The Word of God is alive and powerful and sharper than any two-edged sword. Pastor Greg Laurie urges us to use it.
10: I found that sometimes scriptures are like time bombs that detonate later. They act like they don't care, but then 3 o'clock in the morning, they wake up and that verse is in their head because God's word will not return void.

God wanted to share his message of love. Surprisingly, he chose to use people to reach people. Flawed, fallible, foible-filled people. But the power of the message is not in us messengers. It's built into the message. And the boldness and direction we need is built into us by the Spirit who lives within us. Pastor Greg Laurie discusses that today on A New Beginning as he continues a message from his brand new series in Acts, a series called The Upside Down.

turn to Acts chapter 2. And the title of my message before us now is The Secret to Sharing the Gospel Effectively. Let's read Acts 2, verses 2 to 7. I'm reading, by the way, from the New Living Translation. On the day of Pentecost, all the believers are meeting together in one place. Suddenly, there was a sound from heaven like the roaring of a mighty windstorm, and it filled the house where they were sitting, and then what looked like flames or tongues of fire appeared and settled on each of them. And everyone present was filled with the Holy Spirit, and they began speaking in other languages as the Spirit gave them this ability. At that time, there were devout Jews from every nation living in Jerusalem, and when they heard the loud voice, everyone came running. And they were bewildered to hear their own language being spoken by the believers, and they were completely amazed and said, "How can this be?" We'll stop there. So God is getting ready now to change the world with 120 people. What can we learn from them? They were unified. They were unified. They were together. Verse 2, on the day of Pentecost, all the believers were meeting together in one place. These believers had no earthly power. They had no armies. They had no money. They had no status. They had no political power, but they had Jesus, and Jesus had them, and they were together. So let's look now at what Peter says. Acts chapter 2, verse 36. He gets up and says these words to the people gathered. "Everyone in Israel know for certain the Lord God has made this Jesus, whom you crucified, to be both Lord and Messiah." Peter's words pierced their hearts. And they said to him and the other apostles, "Brothers, what should we do?" Peter replied, "Every one of you should repent of your sins and turn to God and be baptized in the name of Jesus Christ for the forgiveness of your sins, and you will receive the gift of the Holy Spirit. This promise is to you, to your children, those who are far away, and to all who have called on the Lord our God." Then Peter continued preaching for a long time, strongly urging all the listeners, "Save yourselves from this crooked generation." Those who believed what Peter said were baptized and added to the church that day, about 3,000 in all. Wow, stop there. Why did Peter have such an amazing response to his message? Point number one is he knew his audience or his congregation. He knew that some of the people he was speaking to literally played a role in the crucifixion of Jesus. Can you imagine if maybe one of those Roman guards was there that pounded the spikes into the hands of Jesus? The religious leaders were there for sure, listening in, very critical. And he points maybe a finger, "You crucified him." Not speaking figuratively. He's saying, "You, I know you. I remember you. I was there. I saw you. You crucified him." So it's very specific. He also quotes a lot of scripture. He quotes huge portions of the Old Testament, apparently from memory. So the fisherman had been busy. He had been reading and memorizing the Bible. It's not like he pulled out the scroll of Joel here. That's a big giant scroll. They didn't have Bibles like we have now. "Well, I have to open this. Someone help me open Joel." No, he just, from his heart, quoted scripture. See, that was his audience. They were people that knew scripture. They were Jewish people in Jerusalem for Pentecost, and he spoke to them in a way they would understand. So when you're sharing your faith, get to know the person you're speaking to. The other day, a friend of mine named Larry, who has recently committed his life to the Lord and is filled with passion, he texted me and said, "I have a friend that I think is really close to coming to the Lord. Will you meet with him?" I said, "Sure." So we got together for coffee, and Larry starts sharing his testimony. And it was like a textbook case on how to share your own story. Perfect. Just talked about what Christ had done in his life, how the Lord had changed his life. So his friend was there, and I started asking his friend some questions. And this friend said some things, obviously, I wouldn't agree with. I just listened.

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4: Bible, don't let that stop you from quoting it anyway. There's power in the Word of God. It has built-in power. Isaiah 55:10, God says, as the rain comes down from heaven and the snow comes down, so shall my word be that goes forth from my mouth. It will not return to me void. It will accomplish what I please. It will prosper in the thing in which I send it. The Word has power. And sometimes you'll share it and a person will say, I don't believe that. I don't accept that. Share it anyway. Sometimes people say, well, don't quote the Bible to me. I don't believe in the Bible. Should you stop quoting the Bible? No, because it's a sword of the Spirit. Use the sword. If someone said to you and you're holding a sword, I don't believe that sword is sharp. Really? Check this out. No, I'm speaking figuratively. You understand, right? Okay. We don't mean literal swords, but we do mean the Word of God, the sword of the Spirit. So when we quote it, I found that sometimes scriptures are like time bombs that detonate later. They act like they don't care, but then 3 o'clock in the morning, they wake up and that verse is in their head because God's word will not return void. It will prosper in the place you send it. So learn the word of God, memorize the word of God, quote the word of God.
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4: Here's another point. The message of Peter was effective because it was Christ-centered. It was Christ-centered. Acts 2:22, he says, Jesus of Nazareth. Acts 2:32, this man, speaking of Jesus, Acts 2:36, God made this Jesus whom you crucified, both Lord and Christ. And then he spoke of the crucifixion of Jesus Christ. And no matter what you're talking about, you got to bring it back to the cross. Listen to this. Sometimes in our attempts to cross over, we don't bring the cross over. Paul says, I don't want to know anything else among you except Jesus Christ and him crucified. I was doing an interview the other day about our crusade, and I was asked the question, what are you going to speak on this year? I said, pretty much the same thing I've been speaking on for 30 years, okay? I'll be honest with you. I mean, I'll have a theme, I'll have some opening remarks, but ultimately, you know where I'm headed. And I say that without apology. I'm going to talk about the life, death, and resurrection of Jesus Christ because that's where the power is. That's the power. There is distinct power in the simple message of the life, death, and resurrection of Jesus. That's why Paul says the gospel is the power of God unto salvation. Here's another point. Peter's message was effective because he called sin, sin, and told them to repent. And let me define what sin is. Sin is crossing a line. Sin is falling short of a standard that God has set for humanity, which is perfection. We've all sinned, so we have to understand the bad news before we can fully appreciate

Good news, we have to call sin, sin. Sometimes we're afraid to say it, and then we need to tell them to repent. Sometimes preachers are afraid to use the word repent. We can't omit it from our verbiage. It's in the Bible, and it's necessary to come to Christ. Look at what Peter says, verse 38. He said, repent. Let every one of you be baptized in the name of Jesus Christ. I think we've backed away from this in many ways. I read a new survey. It reveals a shocking statistic about young Christians. The survey says, quote, more than 60% of born-again Christians between the ages of 18 and 39 believe that Jesus, Buddha, and Muhammad are all equal in regards to a path to salvation. Okay, here's what that tells me. It tells me that more than 60% of born-again Christians have not really read their Bibles. Or more than 60% of those who think they are born-again Christians believe this. But if you're a born-again Christian, you cannot believe that Buddha and Muhammad are equal to Jesus in getting you to heaven. You cannot believe that. And think about it logically. If that was true, that all roads would get you to heaven, why would God send his son to suffer and die on a cross? But he did, because there was no other way to satisfy his righteous demands. You see, Jesus was not just a good man. He wasn't a guru. He wasn't a prophet. He was the God-man. He was God becoming a man and walking among us. God had a face. God had skin on. God sent his son to die in our place so we could be forgiven of our sins. And Jesus said it so clearly, John 14:6. You know it, say it with me. I am the way, the truth, and the life, and no man comes to the Father but by me. Now listen to this. This message was effective because Peter went for a decision. One of the reasons we don't evangelize is because of a fear of failure. But maybe another reason we don't evangelize is because we have a fear of success. Like, well, what do I do now? I remember I was in Alaska years ago with Franklin Graham. He's a great fisherman and outdoorsman. I'm not. I'm from California. And, you know, he goes out and hunts, and we were out fishing for salmon. I'd never done that before. So I got a salmon. I was very excited. Look at the salmon. I said, will you clean it for me? He's like, no. Clean it yourself. Okay, where's the soap and water? No. No, you're going to gut it. You're going to clean it. Ew, no. You want to eat the salmon? Yes. I'll show you how to do it. And that's what he did. See, it's like, you know, you love the idea of doing it, but oh, wow, I caught one. Now what do I do? Okay. I'm not suggesting we gut new believers. This analogy, I've never used it this way, and it broke down very quickly, didn't it? But I think you get the idea, right? Like, what do I do now? Oh, I caught it. Now what do I do? Now, you have a new believer in your life. I think it's really exciting when a new believer says, I don't know what that means. Can you explain it? You're like, yeah, I can. And as you explain it, it re-excites you. Because sometimes we take these things for granted, don't we? Well, let me tell you about this. And as you're telling them what the Bible teaches about a given subject, it suddenly is re-energizing you. It's exciting you. It's reviving you. That's why we need to do it. That's part of the Great Commission, evangelizing and discipling. My last point, the Holy Spirit will do his part. Just make sure you do yours. The Holy Spirit will do his part. Just make sure you do yours. It's not your job to convert people. It's not my job. I've never converted anyone, and I never will. The work of conversion is done by the Lord. We read in, Jesus said in John 6:44, no man comes unless the Father draws him. My job is not conversion. My job is proclamation. My job is to share the truth and ask the Holy Spirit to do his work in the person's life. Well, obviously, the work was done in their life. Look at verse 37. They were cut to the heart. The word cut means to stab. It speaks of something sudden and unexpected. That is a conviction of the Holy Spirit. So let me review what we've said. Number one, know your listener.
Number two, adapt to this situation. Thirdly, quote scripture. Then call sin and tell them to repent. Ask them if they want to accept Christ. And then conversion is God's work. You do the proclamation. Here's an acronym I shared with you before. I'll share it again. BLAST, B-L-A-S-T, a way to remember how to share your faith. B, build a bridge. Start your conversation by building a bridge to your listener. You don't have to necessarily start by preaching at them. Build the bridge. L, listen. Get to know them. Take an interest in them. Again, people don't care how much you know until they know how much you care. A, ask questions. I'm wanting to know more about you. What you think about this? What you think about that? S, share your testimony. That's your bridge. One of the most effective bridges to start the conversation. You walk over it, telling them what Christ has done for you. And then finally, T, tell them about Jesus. We put these principles in practice. We'll see people come to Christ. Maybe there's somebody here that has joined us and you don't have Christ living in your life. You don't know if your sin is forgiven. So, as I said to that guy yesterday, do you want your sin forgiven? Do you want to know that when you die, you will go to heaven? Do you want to fill that hole in your heart? Do you want your sin forgiven and your guilt removed? Let's all bow our heads. Father, thank you for your word to us. Thank you for the truth of it. And I pray for any that have joined us, wherever they are, if they don't know you yet, if Jesus Christ is not living in their heart, our prayer is that your Holy Spirit will work on them now. Show them their need for you and draw them to yourself, we pray.

0: 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And if you'd like to make a change in your relationship with the Lord, Pastor Greg will come back in just a moment to help you do that before we wrap up today here on A New Beginning. 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You know, Pastor Greg, when we start reading social media, we can get swept away with it. One thing leads to another, yes. And that leads to another. And before we know it, an hour has passed by.
1: Yeah.
0: They call that doom scrolling.
1: Mm-hmm.
0: Very appropriate. I've had the same thing happen with the Bible, though. Mm-hmm. You know, you start reading and you get involved in it, especially, you know, one of the Old Testament stories, like one of my favorites is Joseph.
1: Yes.
0: And all the twists and turns in that story. You just get swept up in it. What do you think the term would be, you know, the opposite of doom scrolling when you get swept up in God's word?
1: Wow. What would that be? That's a great question. Maybe we would call going through scripture in the same way as hope scrolling. I mean, think about how you feel after you've doom scrolled. You feel like, what a waste of time. What did I learn? Nothing. Maybe you even got drugged down a little bit. But how do you feel after you read the word of God? You feel helped. You feel hopeful. You feel encouraged and you have your eyes on things above. This is the thing. Every day, every Christian should open up the Bible and read it. This is an essential to spiritual growth. You never get beyond it. You never outgrow it. And God will make his word fresh and new to you each and every day. As the psalmist said, your mercies are new every morning, but you got to open it. Nothing's going to happen if you don't open your Bible. Well, this is one of the things that I talk about in my new book, What Every Growing Christian Needs to Know. I also have chapters on the importance of prayer, how to pray effectively, why being in church is so vital for your spiritual growth, how to share your faith effectively, and much more. But we want to send you this book that will encourage you to continue on in your spiritual growth, because the moment you're not progressing, you can begin to regress. Someone said once, quote, the Christian life is like a grease pole. You're either climbing or slipping, end quote. So you want to constantly be learning and developing and flourishing as a follower of Jesus Christ. 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Again, it's called What Every Growing Christian Needs to Know. 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
0: 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Well, Pastor Greg, getting back to the way you closed your message, you spoke of how someone can accept God's offer of eternal life.
1: That's right.
0: Could you help the person who wants to do that right now?
1: Yes, I'd be delighted to. This can be the moment where you change your eternal address literally from hell to heaven. I'll pray a simple prayer, and I would just ask you to pray this prayer out loud if you like. After me, just pray these words. Lord Jesus, I know that I'm a sinner, but I know that you're the Savior who died on the cross for me and rose again from the dead. Jesus, I choose to follow you from this moment forward. In your name I pray. Amen. I know. It's such a simple, short prayer. But you just called on the name of the Lord. And you know what? He heard that prayer. And if you meant that prayer in your heart, he answered that prayer. Now let me help you to get started on the right foot in your new life in Jesus Christ. 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
6: 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And BFF means best friends forever. Here's an acronym that might help you when praying. ASK. A stands for asking. Jesus said, ask and it will be given to you. S stands for seeking. Jesus said, seek and you will find. K stands for knocking. Jesus said, knock and it will be opened to you. Is prayer really as easy as Jesus makes it sound? It is if you ask and keep on asking, seek and keep on seeking, knock and keep on knocking. And so the next time you ASK, expect Jesus to RSVP.
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6: Acronyms appear every day in our conversations. 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Here's an acronym that might help you when praying. ASK. A stands for asking. Jesus said, ask and it will be given to you. S stands for seeking. Jesus said, seek and you will find. K stands for knocking. Jesus said, knock and it will be opened to you. Is prayer really as easy as Jesus makes it sound? It is if you ask and keep on asking, seek and keep on seeking, knock and keep on knocking. And so the next time you ASK, expect Jesus to RSVP.
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8: SRN News, I'm Mary Rose. Diplomatic efforts to end the conflict with Iran are facing new obstacles. Israel is rejecting President Trump's Gaza peace proposal, while Prime Minister Benjamin Netanyahu says Hamas must disarm before any Israeli troop withdrawal. Iran, meanwhile, is demanding the U.S. end its blockade and pull American forces from the region before reopening the Strait of Hormuz. Rounds of severe storms are set to bear down on millions across the Midwest and Great Lakes this week. Starting Monday, a level 2 out of 5 severe storm threat is covering major cities like Chicago, Detroit, Cleveland, and Pittsburgh. And wildfires are spreading across the western U.S. and Canada, forcing residents to prepare for possible evacuations. 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
6: Acronyms appear every day in our conversations. For example, when texting, LOL means laugh out loud. and BFF means best friends forever. Here's an acronym that might help you when praying. ASK. A stands for asking. Jesus said, ask and it will be given to you. S stands for seeking. Jesus said, seek and you will find. K stands for knocking. Jesus said, knock and it will be opened to you. Is prayer really as easy as Jesus makes it sound? It is if you ask and keep on asking, seek and keep on seeking, knock and keep on knocking. And so the next time you ASK, expect Jesus to RSVP.
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6: Acronyms appear every day in our conversations. For example, when texting, LOL means laugh out loud, and BFF means best friends forever. Here's an acronym that might help you when praying. ASK. A stands for asking. Jesus said, ask and it will be given to you. S stands for seeking. Jesus said, seek and you will find. K stands for knocking. Jesus said, knock and it will be opened to you. Is prayer really as easy as Jesus makes it sound? It is if you ask and keep on asking, seek and keep on seeking, knock and keep on knocking. And so the next time you ASK, expect Jesus to RSVP.
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10: Do not come to church. Do not listen to the radio as a passive listener. If it is God who is doing the speaking, I believe that by His very nature, God is worthy of my undivided attention for the moment. So when we listen, we're to listen aggressively and intensely, for God may be saying something to you through someone else that will change your life.
11: With all the voices we hear each day, how do we determine the message God wants to impress in our spirit? Today on In Touch, the teaching ministry of Dr. Charles Stanley will be reminded that God never says anything that's unimportant, so we'd be wise to keep our heart and mind focused on Him. Here's Dr. Stanley's explanation of God's goal in communicating.
12: God never says anything unless it is very important and worth remembering. He doesn't engage in any kind of chit-chat. He doesn't preface His remarks with anything. And God doesn't speak for 15 minutes and finally get around to the point. God is always at the point. He makes no introduction. He doesn't talk just to be talking. God always has something specific to say. He says it precisely. He says it concisely. And it always, without fail, has something to do with our need. Now, it may involve other people, but God is always speaking to our need. It may be that we have a need to become involved in somebody else's life. Or it may be that God wants to do something in our own or to say something to us. But God always has our need in mind when He's speaking. Now, if God is speaking and I'm doing the listening, if I want to be sure that I hear what God is saying, one of the things I need to settle or to learn is this. What is God's primary objective or objectives? What is His goal or what is His goals in speaking to me in the beginning? That is, if I really want to hear what God is saying and be able to listen to Him and know that I've heard from God, one of the best things I can do is to learn what God's purpose or His goal is in the beginning of speaking to you or to me. That's what I want to talk about. I want to give you three words, and I want you to listen carefully. Three simple words. Here is what God has in mind when He speaks to you and to me. He always has these three things as His goal. So it's a threefold goal. Number one, When God speaks to our heart, his first goal is we may comprehend the truth. Get that word down, comprehend, which means that we may be able to grasp it. We may be able to seize it, and we may be able to understand fully what he is saying. God never speaks in riddles. That is, he's going to speak to your life in a way that you can understand, because God's goal for speaking to you, my friend, is that you comprehend the truth. So God will not speak to you and to me in riddles. You say, well, now, there have been times when God's spoken to me that I didn't understand what he was saying. It wasn't because God was foggy. It wasn't because he was being confused. It was because something in your life was hindering a clear hearing of what God was saying. God speaks to you and me, and he wants us to listen. Not simply to listen to with their mind. If I only preach to your mind, you're going to get a mental message. But if God, through my spirit, through this voice, speaks to your spirit, you're going to get a spiritual message, and God is going to deal with your whole life, not just your thinking processes. Now, there are two kinds of listeners, and all of us fall into one of these two categories. That is, we are either passive listeners or we are aggressive listeners. We become involved in listening. Here's a passive listener. Comes to church on Sunday morning and views to see if everything is in order. Seeing how she's dressed, how he looks, how the choir's doing. Did pretty good. In fact, they did great. What kind of sermon? Sort of. Well, it was all right. That person is just in the middle of a big crowd of people. They are passive listeners. They did not come with a decision to hear from God. A passive listener will miss most of God's message to them, if not all of it. Nowhere in this book are we admonished to be passive listeners. We are to be involved, aggressive listeners. You know what an involved, aggressive listener is? An involved, aggressive listener comes to church with a Bible in his hand. When the pastor opens the book, he opens the book. When the pastor begins to preach, he gets out a pencil and piece of paper. He's an aggressive listener. He wants to be sure he doesn't miss anything. Listen, an involved listener listens with intent, probing, searching, listening carefully, wanting to be sensitive to what God is saying, alert to what God is saying. Interested in what is happening, turning to the verses, thinking all the time, how does this apply to my life? I don't want to miss this. I hope he says that again. An intensive, aggressive listener. If God speaks through this servant or any servant, and you are listening, my friends, you're under obligation before Almighty God to listen aggressively, intensely, sensitively, because it is the mouth of God and not the mouth of man. And I want to encourage you, my friend, do not come to church. Do not watch the television. Do not listen to the radio as a passive listener. If it is God who is doing the speaking, I believe that by his very nature, God is worthy of my undivided attention for the moment. Amen? So when we listen, we're to listen aggressively. That's why we must learn to listen carefully to others, not passively, but aggressively and intensely, for God may be saying something to you through someone else that will change your life. But if you're a passive, ho-hum listener, then my friends, you may miss God's direct message to your life. We're to listen with comprehension. You recall, for example, in that first chapter of James, what he says about those who go to the mirror and look, walk away. He says, for example, in verse 25, but one who looks intently. That is, I mean, listen, they pride up to look to see what's there. What is God saying? They want to grasp the truth. What is the Lord saying to us? And every time you and I come into a situation, every time we come to the Lord's house, we should ask God, Lord, when we sit in these pews, Father, even before we get here, give me a listening heart. Lord, show me how to listen aggressively. Show me how to listen attentively. Show me how to listen probing to see if what I'm hearing is the truth. How can I apply this to my heart? Listen, we want to be listening to Jehovah Yahweh, Elohim, God, not man. What does man have to say? Not much.
10: Look at the mess this world is in. You know why? Because men are listening to men. They're not listening to God. Now I'm going to tell you, my friend, when you hear God speak, and you know that it's from the Word of God, you know that from the Spirit of God into your spirit, God is dealing with you, then my friend, let me ask you a question. If God is the God He says He is and He is, does He not demand, does He not require, and does He not deserve my full-hearted attention for the moment that God is speaking? If He's the God we say He is, He deserves my undivided attention, because you see, God wants me to know the truth. You say, well, now, what is this truth God wants us to know? As I thought about it, I think you could put it into three categories. Number one, He wants us to know the truth about Himself. He wants us to know the truth about ourselves. And He wants us to know the truth about other people. When I understand the truth of who God is, I'm going to begin to understand better who I am. Then I'm going to begin to understand who other people are and their needs and how God in my life, through my life, can help meet those needs. God wants us to know who He is. He has equipped us through the indwelling Holy Spirit to know Him. So the first word is what? Comprehend. He wants us to comprehend the truth. All right, the second word. The second part of God's goal for us in listening is that we may be conformed to the truth. To be conformed to the truth. That is, shape into the mold of the truth that we hear. Fashion into the mold of the truth we hear. What does He say, for example, in Romans chapter 8, verse 29? He says in this 29th verse, for every single believer, God has predetermined, predestined, preordained that every single believer would be shaped, that is, fitted into the mold of Christ. He says what? Conformed into the likeness of Jesus Christ. How is God going to conform you and me into His likeness? By revealing to us the truth of His likeness, shaping us. And as I am confronted with the truth, I can do one of two things. I can resist the truth. I can refuse to be pushed into God's mold, into the likeness of Christ, or I can hear the truth, drop my guard, receive the truth of the Lord Jesus Christ, yield to Him, not resist, but yield, and be fashioned into the likeness of Christ. He says we are to listen in order to comprehend, and to comprehend in order to be shaped and to be, listen, to be conformed to that truth. You'll recall, for example, back in James again, chapter 1, what he says. He says, now, there are two kinds of hearers. He says, if anyone, verse 23, if anyone is a hearer of the word and not a doer, that is, that's a passive listener, hearing but not doing. Hearing, listen, being entertained but not being conformed. Let me tell you something else. God never speaks for our consideration. Shape us. Shape us into His likeness. That's the reason He reveals truth to us. The wisest thing you can ever do is to allow the truth to shape you into the mold of God. Let me ask you a question. Would God ever tell you anything that's not true? Never. Would He ever tell you anything that is not good for you? Never. Would He ever require of you anything that's not good for you? Never. Now, there'll be some things He may say to us that we don't particularly like to hear. And I think as Jeremiah spoke, the listeners to Jeremiah and his prophecy, one of the things that they said, we ought to have this spirit. Listen to this. Jeremiah chapter 42, verse 6. Whether it is pleasant or unpleasant, we will listen to the voice of the Lord our God. Haven't you heard people say, I'm not going back to that church anymore. I don't want to hear that preacher. Why don't you want to hear? All he talks about is money. Or all he talks about is sin. Could it be that God's trying to get through your thick heart? I'll tell you one thing. Listen, if I went somewhere and heard somebody preaching, God got a hold of me and got me in a conviction, I'd be afraid not to go back. If you are running from God, what you're doing is you're resisting the truth, and what you're saying is, I love darkness more than I love light. And friends, you're headed for trouble. You remember what Jesus said? He said, the man who hears these words that I speak and doeth them is like a man who builds his house, and the foundation is solid rock. The winds will blow, the storms will come, the rain will beat down, and the floods will come, but it's immovable because it is built on that which is immovable, Christ Jesus, the rock. He says, but the man who listens to the words that I say and doeth them not is a fool.
12: God gives the truth that I may comprehend it. God gives the truth that I may be conformed to it because He knows that is for my best. The third part of that goal is that God speaks to us. God wants us to listen. God speaks to us that we may communicate that truth. God has never given us anything to keep for ourselves. Whether it's money, it's to go through us. If it is truth, it is to be shared. Listen to what He said. As you go, make disciples of all nations, baptizing them in the name of the Father, the Son, the Holy Spirit. Listen, teaching them to observe. Listen, having heard, teach them how to conform. Teaching them to observe all the things which I have given to you. And ye shall receive power after that the Holy Ghost has come upon you, and ye shall be witnesses of me. Jerusalem, Judea, Samaria, the uttermost parts of the earth. In 2 Timothy chapter 2 and verse 2, that beautiful passage that oftentimes we quote about discipleship. It's just true about lots of things. Listen to what he said. Chapter 2, verse 2, and the things which you have heard from me, Paul said to Timothy, listen, the things which you have heard from me in the presence of many witnesses, these entrust the faithful men who will be able to teach others also. That is, the truth that you have been able to comprehend, Paul says, through me as I have been your teacher. He says, you are to communicate these truths to others who in turn will be able to pass them on that somebody else's life may be changed. Now I want you to listen to me very carefully. We're going to get real personal. Every single one of us, every waking moment of our life, every single one of us is communicating something every moment of our life. That is every waking moment. By what we say and what we don't say. By what we do and what we fail to do, we are communicating something. For example, here's a dad, the family. Son says, well, Dad, how much are we going to tithe this Sunday? Dad says, we're not going to tithe this Sunday because I can't afford it. I've got bills to pay and I can't tithe. Then, Father, you are communicating to your son a lie. You're communicating to him by your actions that you cannot trust God with your money, that God is not faithful to meet your needs, that God will not keep his promise concerning the tithe if you give it. So you're saying, son, you can't trust God when it comes to money. You say, well, I'm not one of those tithers, but I wouldn't say that. You've already said it. You have already communicated by your decision. You have communicated either truth or error. In your family, for example, let's say that you never read the Bible. What you're communicating to your family is, I'm smart enough to make my decisions and I can get along without God's counsel. And that too is a lie. That too is error. And if you're teaching your family that a person can get along without the counsel of God, my friend, you are communicating to them something that is absolutely untrue and detrimental to their whole future. Your sons and your daughters have never seen you on your knees, never heard you pray. What you're communicating is, I don't need fellowship with God. I don't need to ask Him about anything. I can handle it myself. And the truth is, that's not true either. That is a lie. You cannot handle it without Him. Not and be what God wants you to be. Listen, the absence of prayer, the absence of the Bible study, the absence of giving, the absence of sharing our faith is communicating to others that none of these things are important. And my friend, you and I know that every single one of them is important. And his dad, and he's talking to his family, says, well, God wants me to raise my giving. We're going to trust the Lord. Here's a need we have. We're going to trust God. You know what you're communicating to your kids? Boy, listen, when all hell breaks loose, you can trust on God. When you can't see your way clear, God will work it out. God will meet your needs. Listen, we are communicating either error and lies, or we're communicating truth, life-changing truth. And then some fathers and mothers wonder why their family's in the mess they're in. Could it be that you and I have communicated unbelief? Listen, we communicate so many things we never decided to communicate. Let me ask you a question. In the light of what you know, Listen, in the light of what you know, that God's been so gracious and good to teach you over these years, are you deliberately, willfully, by an act of choice, attempting to apply these truths to your life on a daily basis in order that you may be shaped in the likeness of Christ? And are you communicating the truth about God? Are you communicating the truth about yourself? What is it by your life you're telling other people? Every time God speaks to you and to me, He's got three things in mind: that you comprehend the truth, that you conform to the truth, that you communicate that truth. We comprehend it, listen to me, we comprehend it clearly. We conform to it willingly. And we communicate it boldly. That's why God speaks to you and me.
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11: 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Spiritual truth can be difficult to understand. That's why we need an interpreter. Here's A Moment with Charles Stanley.
10: Now, God has given to all of us who are believers a divine person who lives within us to help us to receive and understand everything that God says. 1 Corinthians chapter 2, look if you will. You recall this verse which says, "Things which eye has not seen, and ear has not heard, and which have not entered the heart of man, all that God has prepared for those who love Him." Then Paul says, "For to us God revealed these things through the Spirit, for the Spirit searches all things, even the depths of God." Every single believer has within him and her the Holy Spirit, who knows perfectly the mind of God, and who receives within us and communicates to our spirit the message, the truth that God wants us to hear. Because Adam fell, the whole human race fell. You and I were born with a bent away from God. The moment we received Jesus Christ as our personal Savior, the Holy Spirit came in. One of His primary ministries is to teach us the truth of who God is. So He says He gave us the Holy Spirit to reveal these things. Verse 12. Now we have received not the spirit of the world, but the spirit who is from God. For what reason? That we may know the things freely given to us of God. We may grasp them. And the Greek word there, oido, which means fullness of knowledge, that I may fully understand what God is saying to me. Down to verse 14. But a natural man who is an unbeliever does not accept nor receive, cannot understand the things of the Spirit of God. They're foolish to him. He cannot understand them because they are spiritually appraised. That is, a person who does not have the Holy Spirit cannot understand the deep things of God, spiritual things, because in his fallen nature, been away from God, living a life of selfishness, doing his own thing, given over to a self-life, he is absolutely incapable of understanding the things of God.
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6: Acronyms appear every day in our conversations. 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ASK. A stands for asking. Jesus said, ask and it will be given to you. S stands for seeking. Jesus said, seek and you will find. K stands for knocking. Jesus said, knock and it will be opened to you. Is prayer really as easy as Jesus makes it sound? It is if you ask and keep on asking, seek and keep on seeking, knock and keep on knocking. And so the next time you ask, expect Jesus to RSVP.
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8: With SRN News, I'm Mary Rose. The Michigan Senate race is shaping up as a key battleground this fall.
17: Progressive Abdul El-Sayed narrowly defeated Rep. Haley Stevens in Michigan's Democratic Senate primary, winning by less than 2 points despite heavy establishment spending and an endorsement from Governor Gretchen Whitmer. Stevens outperformed expectations with rural and black voters, exposing potential weakness for El-Sayed in a general election. Republican Mike Rogers currently leads El-Sayed in the polls, giving Republicans reason for optimism in a state that could help decide control of the Senate. Willie Nelson, The White House.
8: Health officials in Louisiana are urging beachgoers to take precautions during a summertime surge in infections from a flesh-eating bacteria.
18: Louisiana has confirmed 9 cases so far this year of Vibrio vulnificus, which is found in warm coastal waters. All were hospitalized and 5 died. The numbers are above average. Vibrio bacteria thrive in warm seawater, especially in the brackish mix of fresh and salt water found in estuaries and lagoons. The CDC says Vibrio vulnificus is the most deadly Vibrio bacteria, killing as many as 1 in 5 people infected. John Scott reporting.
8: The Senate has confirmed Todd Blanche as the next Attorney General of the U.S. The vote was 50-49. Blanche's supporters say his experience as a federal prosecutor and the trust he earned working for President Trump as his personal attorney will help him in the role. The Senate has passed a short-term spending bill to keep the federal government funded through December the 11th and avoid a shutdown during campaign season. The measure maintains most current funding levels, but still needs the House approval before reaching President Trump's desk. This is SRN News.
6: Acronyms appear every day in our conversations. For example, when texting, LOL means laugh out loud, and BFF means best friends forever. Here's an acronym that might help you when praying. ASK. A stands for asking. Jesus said, ask and it will be given to you. S stands for seeking. Jesus said, seek and you will find. K stands for knocking. Jesus said, knock and it will be opened to you. Is prayer really as easy as Jesus makes it sound? It is if you ask and keep on asking, seek and keep on seeking, knock and keep on knocking. And so the next time you ask, expect Jesus to RSVP.
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0: After Jesus healed the blind man in John chapter 9, he asked him, "Do you believe in the Son of Man?" And today on Truth for Life Weekend, Alistair Begg explains why every individual will eventually have to answer this question. And if your answer isn't yes, then it's no. Find out why the Bible leaves no room for fence straddlers as we continue our study in John chapter 9.
1: Essentially, this morning's study turns between a question and an answer. The question is there at the end of verse 35, "Do you believe in the Son of Man?" And the answer, which then comes in verse 38, "Lord, I believe." Jesus, we learn from the opening part of verse 35, has sought out this man in order to ask him this express question. The question is there, "Do you believe in the Son of Man?" And I want to suggest to you three things concerning the question. First of all, I wonder, would you agree with me that what Jesus poses is a vital question? A vital question. Now, some may immediately want to challenge that assertion. They perhaps want to suggest that it would be more accurate to say, well, it is an interesting question. Or maybe we could even upgrade it to an important question, but to suggest that it is a vital question in the scheme of things may be an indication of rhetoric rather than accuracy. And so in light of that, it falls to me in suggesting the vitality of the question that I must have the wherewithal to substantiate the assertion. And so I invite you to turn initially to John chapter 3, to explain why it is that I offer this as a question which is vital. John chapter 3 and verse 13. Jesus says, "No one has ever gone into heaven except the one who came from heaven, the Son of Man. Just as Moses lifted up the snake in the desert, so the Son of Man must be lifted up, that everyone who believes in him may have eternal life." Now remember what the question is. Do you believe in the Son of Man? What are the implications of belief? Answer: belief is the open door to eternal life. Therefore, Jesus sets the question in the context of eternity. If you look at verse 18, you have a solemn statement still in John 3 and in verse 18. "Whoever believes in him is not condemned, but whoever does not believe stands condemned already, because he has not believed in the name of God's one and only Son." So the question of believing in the Son of Man, the question posed to this man once born blind, addresses the whole issue of life itself. And in John's Gospel particularly, there are a tremendous number of statements concerning life. It bursts upon us in the prologue when Jesus is introduced. "In him was life, and this life was the light of men." In John chapter 3, Jesus speaks to Nicodemus about eternal life. In John chapter 10, he says, "I have come that you might have life and that you might have it in all of its fullness." Well, in every instance, he was speaking to people who had life, who had physical life, who were alive, pointing up the fact that Jesus' use of the terminology speaks to something far deeper, far more significant than simply our journey through our earthly existence, whether it be 70 years or longer. And to this man, he says, "I have a question for you. Do you believe in the Son of Man?" He's asking him whether he has ever entered into the discovery of a life that is in Jesus, a life that once in Jesus goes all the way unhindered into eternity. Now that, of course, will be challenged by people. It may even be challenged by some who are listening to me now. The idea of a life that will never end. Yes, that's what the Bible says. That once we discover the resurrection life in Jesus, once his Spirit comes to live within us, even though we die, even though they put us away in the ground, still we will live. Hence the song we sang concerning Easter. And the reality of that truth brings to the Christian an expectation of what is still to be, while they enjoy the privileges of life in the now. So that eternal life is not something that we aspire to over there when we get there, but eternal life, the life of which Jesus is speaking, is a life which begins now and continues all the way through into eternity. Now, some years ago, maybe 20 years ago, maybe 25, we'd have to go back, people would have poo-pooed this in general conversation. Most people would have said, especially if they came from a scientific background, I never heard such hogwash in all my life. I'm a scientist, I'm a rationalist, I know certain things, I have verifiable data. This is all speculation and spurious nonsense. But I have found, and not exclusively, but increasingly, that many of my friends who were once marked by that kind of rationalism are beginning to change their tune. Perhaps there is something more. Perhaps the Bible has something to say. Now, we know why the sneaking suspicion is there, because the Bible says that God has set eternity in the hearts of men and women.

0: Life can be messy, but you don't have to figure it out alone.
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4: To conclude that his big problem in life was over. After all, his big problem in life was being blind. And Jesus had come and dealt with his blindness. Therefore, no more blindness, no more big problem. Let's just get on with our lives. He might have been very quickly within earshot of people who, seeing him now able to move around and enjoy life in a whole different dimension, as they talked with one another about the experience and so on, one of them said just before they parted, "Well, you know what everyone says, as long as you have your health, that's all that matters." Which is, of course, one of the mantras of our day, isn't it? As long as you have your health, that's all that matters. It's not all that matters. Not when you put eternity into the picture. Not when you ask this question, do you believe in the Son of Man, and believing is the gateway to eternity, then it introduces to our portfolios something that is far more significant. So when Jesus asks this man about his need, he's asking him about his need of spiritual sight. This man, although he could now physically see, needed to see Jesus, needed to believe in him. If blindness was the issue, then the story was over. I was blind, now I can see. Question closed, case closed, wrap it up. Why does Jesus seek him out? He seeks him out to ask a question. And I say to you again, it is a vital question. Secondly, you will notice that it is a specific question. It's a specific question. He doesn't ask the man whether he believes something or he believes anything or whether he's feeling religious or whether he's a spiritual man. No, because that's another of our mantras in our day, isn't it? The people, as a sign-off, they'll say, well, as long as you have health, or they will say, well, all that matters is you have faith. Isn't that what our friends say? Well, just as long as you have faith. What do you mean, as long as you have faith? Faith in what? Faith in whom? Jesus isn't asking, are you a religious person? Do you believe something? Do you believe anything? No, he's asking a specific question. Do you believe in the Son of Man? Now, Son of Man is a designation that you find throughout the Gospels, over 80 times in the Gospels, many of them here in John as well. We're not going to delay on the term. A good concordance will help you with that. The term derives from Daniel chapter 7. It runs through the Gospels. You find it again reappearing in Revelation chapter 1. All that matters for our purposes this morning is to recognize that in using this designation, Jesus is indicating his own heavenly and transcendent nature. It is a designation which contains in it all kinds of notions that run from the Old Testament all the way through into the apocalyptic literature of the book of Revelation. And it is, if you like, Jesus' favorite designation. With only one exception in 12:34, the phrase never appears on anyone else's lips except the lips of Jesus. And what he is saying in this is that he is not a Son of Man, but he is the Son of Man. The Son of Man who has come down from heaven, hence his origin is transcendent and divine and unique. But he is the Son of Man who has come down and is connected with humanity. He doesn't speak to us from afar. He comes down to where we are. And he does not come down to where we are to live life free from the exigencies that face other people. He knows sorrow and disappointment and pain and thirst and so on. And indeed, in Isaiah 53, he is depicted as a man of sorrows and one who is acquainted with grief. It is for that reason that men and women who themselves are acquainted with grief and who understand sorrow will find Jesus a wonderful person to seek out. He is there, and he is ready, and he is willing. In fact, he is the initiative taker in reaching out to those who are in the predicament.

0: document of their lostness. Do you believe in the Messiah of God? It's a question that is a very relevant question for many of us this morning, because we've been developing our understanding of Jesus, some of us, haven't we? We started off that there's a man called Jesus. We may, as a result of thinking about things, have concluded that he was actually a prophet of God. But we haven't ever come to the point where we have decided that he is the Messiah of God, that he is none other than God himself. And that's the third aspect I want you to notice. The question is not only as it is, but it is also an unavoidable question, a vital one, a specific one, and an unavoidable one. It was unavoidable for the man. And actually, it's unavoidable for each of us. Do you believe in the Son of Man? Now, the answer to that is either yes or no. Maybe is a no. I don't know is a no. I'd like to think about it some more is a no. An unchecked box is a no. And the reason I say that it is an unavoidable question is this. That although you may go through all of your life seeking to avoid the impact of this question, you will, when God calls you before him, answer this question. Because the Bible says it is appointed unto man once to die, and after this comes judgment. And the basis of judgment is simply and essentially this. Have you believed on the Son of God? Have you believed in the Son of Man? Have you cast all of your hope for forgiveness, for time, for eternity? Have you reached the point where in casting yourself, in believing childlike faith upon Jesus, you're able to say, I know whom I have believed? It's an unavoidable question. See, Jesus is inviting the man to trust in the one who is the revelation of God. And in verse 36, it would appear that the man is eager to believe. He's saying, Jesus, if you can answer just one more question for me, I think the longer I've listened to you, the more I find a reason to believe in you. In other words, that this is not some great quantum leap into oblivion by this man. There is a growing sense of confidence. This man whom I had never known has intervened in my life. He has met me. He has opened my eyes. He has come and sought me out. He is speaking kindly to me now. He has this question for me. Do you believe in the Son of Man? What shall I say to him? Well, look at what I'll say to him. Who is he, sir? Why don't you tell me so that I may believe in him? This isn't the response of the Pharisees challenging Jesus. This is humble. This is genuine. And the Bible assures men and women that when they come to Jesus in this way, if they seek him, they will find him when they search for him with all of their hearts. And this man clearly desired to believe. Desired to believe. Do you desire to believe? See, you can desire to believe and not yet believe. Do you desire to believe? Do you have questions like the man had questions? Do you have a basic question like this? Who is the Son of Man? Tell me, because I want to believe. Well, then take a leaf out of the man's book. Go and inquire of Jesus. Go to your Bible. Read John's Gospel. Ask Jesus. Make yourself known to me, Jesus. Who are you? Are you the person that you claim to be? Because it would appear that to this point, the man had never even seen Jesus. Otherwise, it doesn't make sense that he would say, who is he, sir? Which is the word kurios in Greek, translated sir here, translated Lord in verse 38, as a result of his eyes being further opened. Who is he, sir? The man asked. And Jesus makes this amazing declaration in verse 37. You have now seen him. You have now seen him. I've seen him. That was something that he couldn't have said before. It's fabulous, isn't it? Maybe there's a smile on Jesus' lips. You've seen him. In fact, he is the one speaking with you. Now, don't miss this, and we'll get ready to stop. But you can't miss this, especially if you're here today wondering about the claims of Jesus and saying to yourself, I wonder who is this Jesus? I wonder if I can rely on him. I wonder if I can trust him. What does he actually say about himself? You will have read literature that tells you that there's nowhere in the Bible you can find that Jesus says, I am God. That is absolutely true. There's no place in the Bible where he says, I am God. But the whole of the Gospels are permeated with his self-designation as none other than Son of God and Son of Man. Now, loved ones, if you're thinking then, which I'm sure covers a significant number of you, here we find ourselves at the very heart of Christianity. You see, what we are confronted with here is the assertion of Jesus. Do you believe in the Son of Man? Do you believe in the Son of God? Do you believe in the Christ? Do you believe in the Messiah? That's what he's asking. Do you believe in the revealer of God? Do you believe in the one who redeems men and women? The man says, who is he? Tell me so that I can believe. Jesus says, you're looking at him. Do you see what he's saying? I'm God. I'm the Messiah. You're looking at the Messiah. Same as John 4. Who gives the living water that you don't have to come here and get more water? What is this living water? Who provides this living water? If you knew who it was who was telling you this, you'd ask him, he'd give you living water. Who is this? We know when the prophet comes. Jesus says, ego I me. It's me. Now, for those of you who read C.S. Lewis, you remember C.S. Lewis says, we have three options essentially. In relationship to such an assertion, either Jesus is deluded, he just doesn't know what's going on, or he is a deceiver, a flat-out liar, or he is the incarnate God. Lewis, in his memorable statement, says then, deductively, so you can come to him and spit at him as a demon, or you can fall at his feet and call him Lord and God, but do not come to him with any patronizing nonsense about his being a great moral teacher. He has not left that option open to us. He didn't intend to. So to believe in the one way is inevitably to close down the other options. Do you believe in the Son of Man? If the Unitarians are right, we are wrong as Christians, and we are idolaters because we have made a man into a god. Therefore, we have broken the first commandment, and we ought to acknowledge before the living God that we're absolutely wrong. If they're right. And the question is, have you examined the book? Jesus, a deceiver? Jesus, deluded? Or Jesus, the very person he claimed to be? And then you see the question remains, doesn't it? A vital, specific, unavoidable question. Do you believe? Yeah, I believe. What? Some people get off the bus at that stop. Well, it can't be as simple as that. This is becoming a Christian. Do you believe? Yes, I believe. Oh, you've got to make it harder than that, Alistair. I mean, anything that simple is very difficult for me. If you could make it very difficult for me, then that would be a lot simpler. Right? So when you tell people, come on now, would you believe in Jesus? They're slipping down rabbit holes all over the place. Excuses and reasons for not believing. Do you believe? I always think of my friend Paul when I ask this simple question, how he was in Edinburgh University studying to be a vet. And he was being pressed upon by various people from the Christian Union and invited to different things and given books to read and are you reading your Bible and have you considered this and so on. And eventually they prevailed upon him in the midst of all of these considerations of the claims of Jesus, and they took him to a Christian retreat center. And he told me afterwards how scared he was going into this retreat center and especially having to room with one of these Christian fellows. And before the end of the evening, as they'd packed their stuff up and were ready for lights out, the fellow from the other bunk said to him, "Paul, I just have to ask you, do you believe in Jesus?" And Paul said, I looked at the guy and I said, "Yes, I believe in Jesus." And he said, "I mark my conversion from that moment in that room in response to that vital, specific, and in that case, unavoidable question." It's actually the question for everyone. For everyone. Do you believe in the Son of Man?
1: 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The author takes you up close into the action, so to speak, from Genesis to Revelation. For example, as you read about the Garden of Eden, you'll unpack the deceptive strategies of the serpent so you can more readily recognize when Satan uses those same tactics against us. 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The author points out important lessons for us to take to heart along the way. 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It's a complete transformation. The Bible teaching of Alistair Begg is furnished by Truth for Life, where the learning is for living.
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5: Acronyms appear every day in our conversations. For example, when texting, LOL means laugh out loud, and BFF means best friends forever. Here's an acronym that might help you when praying. ASK. A stands for asking. Jesus said, "Ask and it will be given to you." S stands for seeking. Jesus said, "Seek and you will find." K stands for knocking. Jesus said, "Knock and it will be opened to you." Is prayer really as easy as Jesus makes it sound? It is if you ask and keep on asking, seek and keep on seeking, knock and keep on knocking. And so the next time you ASK, expect Jesus to RSVP.
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7: With SRN News, I'm Jason Walker. Israeli Prime Minister Benjamin Netanyahu rejecting President Trump's deal for Gaza. He says Israeli forces will not withdraw from the Palestinian territory until Hamas totally disarms. In the meantime, more details emerging on Iran and Oman's deal to manage the Strait of Hormuz. But Tehran is now suggesting vessels linked to the, quote, hostile countries will be barred. Pakistan's foreign minister says a new defense agreement with Saudi Arabia and Turkey is not directed against any one country, but the Mecca Joint Defense Agreement aims to deepen security cooperation amid tensions between the U.S. and Iran. Russia and Ukraine have once again exchanged more deadly strikes overnight. At least 7 civilians have been killed, dozens more wounded. SRN News.
8: Acronyms appear every day in our conversations. For example, when texting, LOL means laugh out loud, and BFF means best friends forever. Here's an acronym that might help you when praying. ASK. A stands for asking. Jesus said, ask and it will be given to you. S stands for seeking. Jesus said, seek and you will find. K stands for knocking. Jesus said, knock and it will be open to you. Is prayer really as easy as Jesus makes it sound? It is if you ask and keep on asking, seek and keep on seeking, knock and keep on knocking. And so the next time you ask, expect Jesus to RSVP.
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8: Acronyms appear every day in our conversations. 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Here's an acronym that might help you when praying. ASK. A stands for asking. Jesus said, ask and it will be given to you. S stands for seeking. Jesus said, seek and you will find. K stands for knocking. Jesus said, knock and it will be open to you. Is prayer really as easy as Jesus makes it sound? It is if you ask and keep on asking, seek and keep on seeking, knock and keep on knocking. And so the next time you ask, expect Jesus to RSVP.
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10: There's power in the Word of God. And sometimes you'll share it and a person will say, I don't believe that, I don't accept that. Share it anyway.
11: The Word of God is alive and powerful and sharper than any two-edged sword. Pastor Greg Laurie urges us to use it.
10: I found that sometimes scriptures are like time bombs that detonate later. They act like they don't care, but then 3 o'clock in the morning, they wake up and that verse is in their head because God's word will not return void. This

God wanted to share his message of love. Surprisingly, he chose to use people to reach people. Flawed, fallible, foible-filled people. Oh, but the power of the message is not in us messengers. It's built into the message. And the boldness and direction we need is built into us by the Spirit who lives within us. Pastor Greg Laurie discusses that today on A New Beginning, as he continues a message from his brand new series in Acts, a series called The Upside Down Live.

0: to Acts chapter 2. And the title of my message before us now is The Secret to Sharing the Gospel Effectively. Let's read Acts 2, verses 2 to 7. I'm reading, by the way, from the New Living Translation. On the day of Pentecost, all the believers are meeting together in one place. Suddenly, there was a sound from heaven like the roaring of a mighty windstorm. It had filled the house where they were sitting. And then what looked like flames or tongues of fire appeared and settled on each of them. And everyone present was filled with the Holy Spirit. And they began speaking in other languages as the Spirit gave them this ability. At that time, there were devout Jews from every nation living in Jerusalem. And when they heard the loud voice, everyone came running. And they were bewildered to hear their own language being spoken by the believers. And they were completely amazed and said, how can this be? We'll stop there. So God is getting ready now to change the world with 120 people. What can we learn from them? They were unified. They were unified. They were together. Verse 2, on the day of Pentecost, all the believers were meeting together in one place. These believers had no earthly power. They had no armies. They had no money. They had no status. They had no political power, but they had Jesus, and Jesus had them, and they were together. So let's look now at what Peter says. Acts chapter 2, verse 36. He gets up and says these words to the people gathered. Everyone in Israel know for certain the Lord God has made this Jesus, whom you crucified, to be both Lord and Messiah. Peter's words pierced their hearts. And they said to him and the other apostles, brothers, what should we do? Peter replied, every one of you should repent of your sins and turn to God and be baptized in the name of Jesus Christ for the forgiveness of your sins, and you will receive the gift of the Holy Spirit. This promise is to you, to your children, those who are far away, and to all who have called on the Lord our God. Then Peter continued preaching for a long time, strongly urging all the listeners, save yourselves from this crooked generation. Those who believed what Peter said were baptized and added to the church that day, about 3,000 in all. Wow, stop there. Why did Peter have such an amazing response to his message? Point number one is he knew his audience or his congregation. He knew that some of the people he was speaking to literally played a role in the crucifixion of Jesus. Can you imagine if maybe one of those Roman guards was there that pounded the spikes into the hands of Jesus? The religious leaders were there for sure, listening in, very critical. And he points maybe a finger, you crucified him. Not speaking figuratively, he's saying, you, I know you, I remember you, I was there, I saw you. You crucified him. So it's very specific. He also quotes a lot of scripture. He quotes huge portions of the Old Testament, apparently from memory. So the fishermen had been busy. He had been reading and memorizing the Bible. It's not like he pulled out the scroll of Joel here. That's a big giant scroll. They didn't have Bibles like we have now. Well, I have to open this. Someone help me open Joel. No, he just, from his heart, quoted scripture. See, that was his audience. They were people that knew scripture. There were Jewish people in Jerusalem for Pentecost, and he spoke to them in a way they would understand. So when you're sharing your faith, get to know the person you're speaking to. The other day, a friend of mine named Larry, who has recently committed his life to the Lord and is filled with passion, he texted me and said, I have a friend that I think is really close to coming to the Lord. Will you meet with him? I said, sure. So we got together for coffee, and Larry starts sharing his testimony. And it was like a textbook case on how to share your own story. Perfect. Just talked about what Christ had done in his life, how the Lord had changed his life. So his friend was there, and I started asking his friend some questions. And his friend said some things, obviously, I wouldn't agree with. I just listen, ask more questions, listen some more. And then I started bringing the message of the gospel, and Larry sort of set it up. It was like we're playing volleyball. Larry got the ball there, and I spiked it, right? Easiest thing I've ever done. It wasn't even hard. Well, the guy actually says to me, could you like give me some points on how I can become a Christian? Yes, I can. So we prayed right there and he accepted Christ. So, but here's the reason. It's taking time to listen. When I talk to people, I don't pull a pulpit out and stand behind a pulpit. Just sit and talk to them. Get to know them. You know, care about them. Listen, people don't care how much you know until they know how much you care. Take time with people. Peter did that. And then he gave them the gospel. I think his message was effective because it was scriptural. He quoted the scripture, and this is something to remember. Even though people don't believe in the Bible, don't let that stop you from quoting it anyway. There's power in the Word of God. It has built-in power. Isaiah 55:10, God says, as the rain comes down from heaven and the snow comes down, so shall my word be that goes forth from my mouth. It will not return to me void. It will accomplish what I please. It will prosper in the thing in which I send it. The word has power. And sometimes you'll share it and a person will say, I don't believe that. I don't accept that. Share it anyway. Sometimes people say, well, don't quote the Bible to me. I don't believe in the Bible. Should you stop quoting the Bible? No, because it's a sword of the Spirit. Use the sword. If someone said to you and you're holding a sword, I don't believe that sword is sharp. Really? Check this out. No. I'm speaking figuratively. You understand, right? Okay. We don't mean literal swords, but we do mean the Word of God, the sword of the Spirit. So when we quote it, I found that sometimes scriptures are like time bombs that detonate later. They act like they don't care, but then 3 o'clock in the morning, they wake up and that verse is in their head, because God's word will not return void. It will prosper in the place you send it. So learn the word of God, memorize the word of God, quote the word of God.
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0: You know, I've heard people describe a trip to Israel as seeing the Bible actually come to life. Hey, everybody, Greg Laurie. And I've been to Israel many times, and I've led a lot of tours, and I have to say that's absolutely true. 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It's not just a travel experience, it actually energizes and enhances your study of the Bible. 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It's a vacation with a purpose. And we're going to be taking a tour of Israel April 6 to 15, 2027. 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
1: 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Well, Pastor Greg is teaching from Acts chapter 2 today, a message titled, The Secret to Sharing the Gospel Effectively.
0: Here's another point. The message of Peter was effective because it was Christ-centered. It was Christ-centered. Acts 2:22, he says, Jesus of Nazareth. Acts 2:32, this man, speaking of Jesus, Acts 2:36, God made this Jesus whom you crucified, both Lord and Christ. And then he spoke of the crucifixion of Jesus Christ. And no matter what you're talking about, you got to bring it back to the cross. Listen to this. Sometimes in our attempts to cross over, we don't bring the cross over. Paul says, I don't want to know anything else among you except Jesus Christ and him crucified. I was doing an interview the other day about our crusade, and I was asked the question, what are you going to speak on this year? I said, pretty much the same thing I've been speaking on for 30 years, okay? I'll be honest with you. I mean, I'll have a theme, I'll have some opening remarks, but ultimately, you know where I'm headed. And I say that without apology. I'm going to talk about the life, death, and resurrection of Jesus Christ, because that's where the power is. That's the power. There is distinct power in the simple message of the life, death, and resurrection of Jesus. That's why Paul says the gospel is the power of God unto salvation. Here's another point. Peter's message was effective because he called sin, sin, and told them to repent. And let me define what sin is. Sin is crossing a line. Sin is falling short of a standard that God has set for humanity, which is perfection. We've all sinned, so we have to understand the bad news before we can fully appreciate the good news. We have to call sin, sin. Sometimes we're afraid to say it, and then we need to tell them to repent. Sometimes preachers are afraid to use the word repent. We can't omit it from our verbiage. It's in the Bible, and it's necessary to come to Christ. Look at what Peter says, verse 38. He said, repent. Let every one of you be baptized in the name of Jesus Christ. I think we've backed away from this in many ways. I read a new survey. It reveals a shocking statistic about young Christians. The survey says, quote, more than 60% of born-again Christians between the ages of 18 and 39 believe that Jesus, Buddha, and Muhammad are all equal in regards to a path to salvation. Okay, here's what that tells me. It tells me that more than 60% of born-again Christians have not really read their Bibles. Or more than 60% of those who think they are born-again Christians believe this. But if you're a born-again Christian, you cannot believe that Buddha and Muhammad are equal to Jesus in getting you to heaven. You cannot believe that. And think about it logically. If that was true, that all roads would get you to heaven, why would God send his son to suffer and die on a cross? But he did, because there was no other way to satisfy his righteous demands. You see, Jesus was not just a good man. He wasn't a guru. He wasn't a prophet. He was the God-man. He was God becoming a man and walking among us. God had a face. God had skin on. God sent his son to die in our place so we could be forgiven of our sins. And Jesus said it so clearly, John 14:6. You know it, say it with me. I am the way, the truth, and the life, and no man comes to the Father but by me. Now listen to this. This message was effective because Peter went for a decision. One of the reasons we don't evangelize is because of a fear of failure. But maybe another reason we don't evangelize is because we have a fear of success. Like, well, what do I do now? I remember I was in Alaska years ago with Franklin Graham. He's a great fisherman and outdoorsman. I'm not. I'm from California. And, you know, he goes out and hunts, and we were out fishing for salmon. I'd never done that before. So I got a salmon. I was very excited. Go look at the salmon. I said, will you clean it for me? He's like, no. Clean it yourself. Okay, where's the soap and water? No. No, you're going to gut it. You're going to clean it. Ew, no. You want to eat the salmon? Yes. I'll show you how to do it. And that's what he did. See, it's like, you know, you love the idea of doing it, but oh, wow, I caught one. Now what do I do? Okay. I'm not suggesting we gut new believers. This analogy, I've never used it this way, and it broke down very quickly, didn't it? But I think you get the idea, right? Like, what do I do now? Oh, I caught it. Now what do I do? Now, you have a new believer in your life. I think it's really exciting when a new believer says, I don't know what that means. Can you explain it? You're like, yeah, I can. And as you explain it, it re-excites you. Because sometimes we take these things for granted, don't we? Well, let me tell you about this. And as you're telling them what the Bible teaches about a given subject, it suddenly is re-energizing you. It's exciting you. It's reviving you. That's why we need to do it. That's part of the Great Commission, evangelizing and discipling. My last point, the Holy Spirit will do his part. Just make sure you do yours. The Holy Spirit will do his part. Just make sure you do yours. It's not your job to convert people. It's not my job. I've never converted anyone, and I never will. The work of conversion is done by the Lord. Jesus said in John 6:44, no man comes unless the Father draws him. My job is not conversion. My job is proclamation. My job is to share the truth and ask the Holy Spirit to do his work in the person's life. Well, obviously, the work was done in their life. Look at verse 37. They were cut to the heart. The word cut means to stab. It speaks of something sudden and unexpected. That is a conviction of the Holy Spirit. So let me review what we've said. Number one, know your listener. Number two, adapt to this situation. Thirdly, quote scripture. Then call sin and tell them to repent. Ask them if they want to accept Christ. And then conversion is God's work. You do the proclamation. Here's an acronym I shared with you before. I'll share it again. BLAST, B-L-A-S-T, a way to remember how to share your faith. B, build a bridge. Start your conversation by building a bridge to your listener. You don't have to necessarily start by preaching at them. Build the bridge. L, listen. Get to know them. Take an interest in them. Again, people don't care how much you know until they know how much you care. A, ask questions. I'm wanting to know more about you. What you think about this? What you think about that? S, share your testimony. That's your bridge. One of the most effective bridges to start the conversation. You walk over it, telling them what Christ has done for you. And then finally, T, tell them about Jesus. We put these principles in practice. We'll see people come to Christ. Maybe there's somebody here that has joined us and you don't have Christ living in your life. You don't know if your sin is forgiven. So, as I said to that guy yesterday, do you want your sin forgiven? Do you want to know that when you die, you will go to heaven? Do you want to fill that hole in your heart? Do you want your sin forgiven and your guilt removed? Let's all bow our heads. Father, thank you for your word to us. Thank you for the truth of it. And I pray for any that have joined us, wherever they are. If they don't know you yet, if Jesus Christ is not living in their heart, our prayer is that your Holy Spirit will work on them now. Show them their need for you and draw them to yourself, we pray.

0: 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And if you'd like to make a change in your relationship with the Lord, Pastor Greg will come back in just a moment to help you do that before we wrap up today here on A New Beginning. 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You know, Pastor Greg, when we start reading social media, we can get swept away with it. One thing leads to another, yes. And that leads to another. And before we know it, an hour has passed by.
1: Yeah.
0: They call that doom scrolling.
1: Mm-hmm.
0: Very appropriate. I've had the same thing happen with the Bible, though. Mm. You know, you start reading and you get involved in it, especially, you know, one of the Old Testament stories, like one of my favorites is Joseph.
1: Yes.
0: And all the twists and turns in that story. You just get swept up in it. What do you think the term would be, you know, the opposite of doom scrolling when you get swept up in God's word?
1: Wow. What would that be? That's a great question. Maybe we would call going through scripture in the same way as hope scrolling. I mean, think about how you feel after you've doom scrolled. You feel like, what a waste of time. What did I learn? Nothing. Maybe you even got drugged down a little bit. But how do you feel after you read the word of God? You feel helped. You feel hopeful. You feel encouraged and you have your eyes on things above. This is the thing. Every day, every Christian should open up the Bible and read it. This is an essential to spiritual growth. You never get beyond it. You never outgrow it. And God will make his word fresh and new to you each and every day. As the psalmist said, your mercies are new every morning, but you got to open it. Nothing's going to happen if you don't open your Bible. Well, this is one of the things that I talk about in my new book, What Every Growing Christian Needs to Know. I also have chapters on the importance of prayer, how to pray effectively, why being in church is so vital for your spiritual growth, how to share your faith effectively, and much more. But we want to send you this book that will encourage you to continue on in your spiritual growth, because the moment you're not progressing, you can begin to regress. Someone said once, quote, the Christian life is like a grease pole. You're either climbing or slipping, end quote. So you want to constantly be learning and developing and flourishing as a follower of Jesus Christ. And I think this new book is going to help you do it. Again, it's called What Every Growing Christian Needs to Know. 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
0: 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Well, Pastor Greg, getting back to the way you closed your message, you spoke of how someone can accept God's offer of eternal life.
1: That's right.
0: Could you help the person who wants to do that right now?
1: Yes, I'd be delighted to. This can be the moment where you change your eternal address, literally from hell to heaven. I'll pray a simple prayer, and I would just ask you to pray this prayer out loud if you like. After me, just pray these words. Lord Jesus, I know that I'm a sinner, but I know that you're the Savior who died on the cross for me and rose again from the dead. Jesus, I choose to follow you from this moment forward. In your name I pray. Amen. I know. It's such a simple, short prayer. But you just called on the name of the Lord. And you know what? He heard that prayer. And if you meant that prayer in your heart, he answered that prayer. Now let me help you to get started on the right foot in your new life in Jesus Christ. The greatest adventure awaits you, the life of walking with God.
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5: 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Here's an acronym that might help you when praying. ASK. A stands for asking. Jesus said, ask and it will be given to you. S stands for seeking. Jesus said, seek and you will find. K stands for knocking. Jesus said, knock and it will be opened to you. Is prayer really as easy as Jesus makes it sound? It is if you ask and keep on asking, seek and keep on seeking, knock and keep on knocking. And so the next time you ASK, expect Jesus to RSVP.
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5: 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Here's an acronym that might help you when praying. ASK. A stands for asking. Jesus said, ask and it will be given to you. S stands for seeking. Jesus said, seek and you will find. K stands for knocking. Jesus said, knock and it will be opened to you. Is prayer really as easy as Jesus makes it sound? It is if you ask and keep on asking, seek and keep on seeking, knock and keep on knocking. And so the next time you ASK, expect Jesus to RSVP.
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8: At SRN News, I'm Jason Walker. Terrorism expert says today's threat landscape is more complex than ever, with a growing number of extremist groups operating across a number of regions. Here's correspondent Bernie Bennett.
9: Colin Clark of the Soufan Center says terrorism has become increasingly diverse, making it harder for law enforcement to track and prevent attacks. Clark says while established groups like Al-Qaeda and Hezbollah remain concerns, newer organizations continue to emerge. He points to Al-Shabaab in Somalia, ISIS-K, and Al-Qaeda affiliates in Africa and Yemen as among the most dangerous threats. Clark defines terrorism as the use of violence to achieve political goals rather than financial gain. Bernie Bennett reporting.
8: U.S. Immigration Customs Enforcement says it expects every officer and agent in the field to be equipped with body camera.
10: This will be a rapid expansion that could provide an unprecedented visual record of the federal government's immigration enforcement operations. But whether the public will get to see that footage remains largely up to ICE. The agency defended its body-worn camera policy amid questions about provisions allowing ICE leadership to withhold or indefinitely delay footage after serious injuries or deaths in custody. John Scott reporting.
8: Kansas lawmaker pushing to ban federal funding for so-called gain of function.
11: Republican Senator Roger Marshall is urging Congress to pass legislation that would prohibit taxpayer funding for research that enhances the transmissibility or severity of viruses. Marshall tells colleagues that the COVID-19 pandemic exposed the risks of such work and argued federal dollars should never support research that could lead to another global health crisis. The Kansas physician also praised President Trump's recent executive action restricting high-risk biological research and is seeking to make those limits permanent through legislation.
8: And this is SRN News.
12: Both of my kids chose Latin as their foreign language in high school. Their vocabulary is growing. Here's a word they learned recently. Integritas. Do you hear the English word integrity? Integrity means wholeness, entireness, and completeness. Math and Latin have something in common because the root word of integrity is integer. An integer in math is a whole number, not a fraction. So much for the math and Latin lesson. Let's get on to things that really matter, like integrity or wholeness in your relationships. Are you an integer or a fraction? Somebody once said, God wants to make integers of us, while our adversary, the devil, wants to turn us into fractions.
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15: 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Have you decided to follow Jesus? The Bible says if we confess with our mouths the Lord Jesus and believe in our hearts that God has raised him from the dead, we will be saved.
14: On today's PowerPoint, Dr. Graham brings a message about why being overlooked by people doesn't mean you're being overlooked by God. Now, here's Dr. Graham with his message, You've Got to Have Heart.
15: Begin finding in your Bibles 1 Samuel chapter 16. The theme comes from actually earlier in 1 Samuel 13 verse 14, which says, the Lord has sought a man after his own heart. God was looking for a king in Israel after his own heart, and the Lord has commanded him to be prince over his people. This is repeated concerning David in Acts 13 when it says, he raised up David to be their king, and of whom he testified and said, I have found in David, the son of Jesse, a man after my heart who will do all my will. Certainly, the story of David is a keynote in the scriptures. His name means beloved or beloved. And above all, David was a dynamic, devoted follower of the Lord. We see his heart so often in the Psalms. This man, David, he's paradoxical in one sense, because he was a great saint, but he also became one episode, dreadful episode in his life, a great sinner. He had highs in his life, great highs, victories, but he had the lowest of the lows, defeat. And sometimes when you read the Psalms, you hear his broken heart, his depressed soul. He was a shepherd. He was a singer, a psalmist, a songwriter. He was a servant of God. He served God's purpose in his own generation. He was a sinner, for sure. Not a perfect man, a sinful man like all of us. And we all can relate to the fact that his heart was flawed, because all of our hearts are failed and flawed, desperately wicked, according to Isaiah the prophet. So he was a singer, a shepherd, a soldier who won many great victories in the name of the Lord of hosts. And then, of course, he was a sovereign. He was the great and famous king of Israel. And so when we look into the heart of David through the lens of scripture, we see why God chose him. Because of his heart. So let's talk about how God chose him. First point of this message is David's selection. And we're going to read it from 1 Samuel chapter 16, beginning of verse 1. The Lord said to Samuel, Samuel was a prophet, the last judge of the Old Testament period. How long will you grieve over Saul? Samuel was losing sleep over Saul's dismissal. God said, I have rejected him from being king. Fill your horn with oil and go, and I will send you to Jesse, the Bethlehemite, for I have provided for myself a king among his sons, the sons of Jesse. And Samuel said, how can I go? If Saul hears it, he will kill me. And the Lord said, take a heifer with you and say, I've come to sacrifice to the Lord. That is, God would use this symbol of a heifer and a sacrifice to cover this man. And verse 3, and invite Jesse to the sacrifice, and I will show you what you shall do. And you shall anoint for me him whom I will declare to you. Samuel did what the Lord commanded and came to Bethlehem. And the elders of the city came to meet him trembling and said, do you come peacefully? Trembling because, remember, this man was a judge, and typically when the judge comes to town, it's not a good thing back then. Are you here to arrest somebody? Is this a judgment upon our city? Have you come in peace? And he said, this is verse 5, I've come to sacrifice to the Lord. Consecrate yourselves and come with me to the sacrifice. And he consecrated Jesse, that is, he set them aside and devoted them and his sons and invited them to the sacrifice. And when they came, he looked at Eliab and thought, surely the Lord's anointed is before him. Now, Eliab is one of these sons of Jesse, the firstborn. And he had the resume, the firstborn. He was handsome. He was strong. He looked the part. And on the outside, he appeared to be the one. Surely, Samuel said. No, verse 7, key verse. But the Lord said to Samuel, do not look on his appearance or on the height of his stature, because I have rejected him. He's not the one. For the Lord sees not as man sees, but man looks on the outward appearance, but the Lord looks on what? The heart. And then Jesse called Abinadab and made him pass before Samuel. And he said, neither has the Lord chosen this one. And then Jesse made Shema pass by, the third son. And he said, neither has the Lord chosen this one. Not you, not you, not you. And then Jesse made seven of his sons pass before Samuel. And Samuel said to Jesse, the Lord has not chosen these. What a scene. Not you, not you, not you, not you, not you, not you, not you. None of you. So Samuel is obviously puzzled because the Lord said to him, the new king will be among the sons of Jesse. And so what did Samuel do? Samuel said to Jesse, back to verse 10, the Lord has not chosen these. And then Samuel said to Jesse, are all your sons here? And he said, there remains yet the youngest, but behold, he's keeping the sheep. And so you have to ask yourself the question, why did Jesse not bring this son to stand in line to be the king? Somehow he was an outcast. He was the youngest. Don't bypass this when it just says he was the youngest son. And he's out tending the sheep as though he was not a part of the crew, not a part of the family. And notice what happened. Samuel said, go get him. We're not even going to sit down till he comes here. And he said, and he brought him in. Now he was ruddy, which could mean that he was fair complexion, that he had red hair.

0: Life can be messy, but you don't have to figure it out alone.
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4: But he looks on the heart. He was chosen not by the people. The people chose Saul. Now, God agreed with it, of course, and allowed it to happen. But the people of Israel, they wanted to be like the other nations, and they cried out for a king. Give us a king. So God allowed Saul to be the king. And at first, it was going really well. Saul looked the part. He was central cast as well. I mean, head and shoulders above everyone else, and he seemed humble and he seemed honorable. But it turned out that he was a man who was fatally flawed. He had no character. And so God, because of this man's disobedience, set him aside. His failure, his flaws, his sin was so great that he was even seeking the counsel of the witch of Endor. So God set him aside. And that's when the need for a king, a new king, God's king, would rise. So the people, in effect, chose Saul. And when God set Saul aside because of his sin and failure, God himself chose David.
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4: As I was looking at the Psalms this week, as I do most every day, Psalm 63 came to mind when David writes, sings it out, earnestly, early do I seek you, O God. That comes early in the morning at times. It comes deep into the darkness of the night at other times. But earnestly, he sought God. What kind of person does God use? 1 Corinthians chapter 1, verses 26 through 29, for consider your calling, brothers. Not many of you were wise according to worldly standards. Not many were powerful. Not many were of noble birth. But God chose what is foolish in the world to shame the wise. And God chose what is weak in the world to shame the strong. And God chose what is low and despised in the world, even things that are not, to bring to nothing things that are, so that no human being might boast in the presence of God. What kind of person is God looking for? Not the mighty, not the great, typically. He says, not many mighty are called. I'm glad he didn't say not any mighty are called, because God can use the mighty as well who humble themselves. But for the most part, God uses people like David, like you and me. And over again in the scripture, we see the unsung and the unheralded and the unnoticed who are called out and separated to do something great for God. God uses ordinary people to do extraordinary things for him. And that includes you if your heart is with him. Don't dare say, God can't use me. God takes us even in our weakness, even in our failure. And he restores us and he renews us. And he makes us like himself. God sees hearts like we see faces. Don't ever judge a person by their appearance, by their attractiveness. You know, we even judge ourselves like this.

0: You know, we take a selfie and make sure it's just right. The lighting is just right where we'll look good. I think we worry way too much about looking good in this generation instead of being good. And so Samuel himself, he laughed. He was amazed. He was amused. But this teaches us the importance of humility even later when he was to become king over in 2 Samuel. David would reflect and say, who am I? Who am I to be the king of Israel? God chose him because he had a heart for him. God sees you for what you can become. Not what you are, but what you can become if your life is yielded to him. 2 Chronicles 16:9 says, the eyes of the Lord are searching to and fro throughout the whole earth to show himself strong in behalf of those whose hearts are blameless before him. And if you feel like someone who is left out, you didn't get all the talent, you didn't get all the skills that maybe your brother, your sister, or people in the church, you say, you see yourself as a loser. You see yourself as someone who's not capable, someone who's not good enough or great enough. Sometimes we look at people like David and these great heroes of the faith of the Bible and we wonder, you know, how can I even relate to this? How can I relate to a man like David who was so great? Well, let me give you a scripture about David. 1 Kings 15:5. Because David did what was right in the eyes of the Lord and did not turn aside from anything that he commanded him all the days of his life, except in the matter of Uriah the Hittite. Wow. Here's the story of David in a sentence. The man after God's own heart. He did what was right all the days of his life, all that God commanded him to do, except in the matter of Uriah the Hittite. Uriah was the husband of Bathsheba. And that adulterous affair remains with David's legacy. And Uriah, he set up to have killed, he virtually murdered this man who was his friend. So that's a big exception. But, it was an exception to the rule. David found forgiveness and restoration because he repented. And you can read about it in Psalm 51 as he repented. And so what's the point? The point is, if you think God has forever set you aside, think again, because if you will repent and be forgiven and changed, though the consequences of David's sin remained with him for the rest of his days and throughout all of history, except in the matter of Uriah the Hittite, it stayed with him. And yet God used him again and greatly all the days of his life. So I'm saying to you that while man may reject you, God will receive you. If you will turn to the one who is named the Son of David, Jesus the Lord. Of all the names chosen of Jesus, in the legacy of the Lion, David, comes our Lord. And David's story points us to the redemption story, the salvation story, and the cross, and salvation in Christ. You know, your heart is not just your physical heart, of course. The physical heart has valves and veins and ventricles, but the spiritual heart is deeper. It's the part of you that knows and sees and relates and loves God. It's the part of you that thinks different. You know, the Hebrews did not think of the heart as the seat or the place of emotions. When you read about the heart so often in Scripture, it has to do not with emotion, but contemplation. As a man thinks in his heart, so is he. So the heart is a place of desire. It's a place of discernment. It's a place of decision. It's a place of dedication. Is your heart dedicated, devoted? Have you decided to follow Jesus? The Bible says if we confess with our mouths the Lord Jesus and believe in our heart that God has raised him from the dead, we will be saved. This is salvation that comes from the heart. You say, well, I got a good heart. No, nobody has a good heart. The heart is deceitful above all things and desperately wicked. The heart needs to be born again. You need a heart transplant. Well, what happened after David's selection is we see his connection. We see the heart of David because you know what he did? It says in the scriptures that Samuel left and went to Ramah. But what did David do? Well, we find out in the next chapter that David went back to the sheep. What do you do in a situation like that? I mean, it doesn't come along every other day. God's ways are so marvelous, aren't they? I mean, it was just an ordinary day in David's life, just another day in the shepherd fields. And the breakthrough came just like that. And could I just say that some of you have been praying, you've been waiting, you've been worshiping God for your term, for your time, and your breakthrough may come just like this. It may come quickly and suddenly, like it did for David. So be ready. Are you ready for this powerful breakthrough in your life when God says, I'm calling you to do this or that? And it may be something very simple, not to be a preacher, but to be a faithful Christian, a man, a grandfather who's leading, living and loving a legacy of love in your family. I could give you all kinds of things that God would have you to do. You know, in your heart of hearts, what God wants you to do with your life. To do what David did, to serve God's purpose in your own generation. To be a man or a woman after God's own heart. David's legacy stands because it was a legacy of love. Of love for God. You know what a legacy is? It's your love for God. That's the legacy you want to live and give to the generations around you and those yet to come.
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0: I want you to imagine this scene with me. You're 17 years old. You're out in a field doing the job nobody else wants to do. Your brothers are inside the house with the famous prophet, and nobody even thought to call you in. You're used to being forgotten. You're used to being the least, the leftover, the one who doesn't quite fit. And then suddenly, someone runs out to the field. They're calling for you. The prophet wants to see you. You run inside, still smelling like the sheep you've been tending. Your brothers are standing there, impressive, qualified, ready, and you're just you, dusty, young, unprepared. But then the prophet walks past all of them, past the tall one, past the strong one, past the one with the perfect resume, and he stops in front of you. He pours oil on your head. And in that moment, everything changes. Not because of who you were, but because of whose you were. That's the story of David. But I believe it could be your story too. Here's what I need you to hear today. God is not impressed by what impresses people. He's not looking for the most qualified. He's not looking for the one with the best credentials or the most Instagram followers or the most powerful connections. He's looking for a heart that's fully His. That's it. That's the whole requirement. So maybe you're sitting here today feeling inadequate, feeling like you don't measure up, feeling like God could never use someone like you. And I'm here to tell you, you're exactly the kind of person God loves to choose. Because when God uses the unlikely, the overlooked, the underestimated, nobody can take credit but Him. But here's what you have to do. Don't wait for the moment to prepare. Prepare for the moment while you're waiting. David didn't become a great king the day he was anointed. He became a great king in the years before, when nobody was watching, when he was just a boy worshiping God in a field with sheep. He was developing a heart for God in the hidden place. So when the public moment came, he was ready. So whatever field you're in right now, whatever obscure, unglamorous, unnoticed place you find yourself, worship there, pray there, seek God there, develop your heart for Him there. Because I promise you, if you'll do that, when your moment comes, and it will come, you'll be ready. God sees you. He knows your name. He knows your heart. And He's not finished with your story yet.
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3: Acronyms appear every day in our conversations. 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And BFF means best friends forever. Here's an acronym that might help you when praying. ASK. A stands for asking. Jesus said, ask and it will be given to you. S stands for seeking. Jesus said, seek and you will find. K stands for knocking. Jesus said, knock and it will be opened to you. Is prayer really as easy as Jesus makes it sound? It is if you ask and keep on asking, seek and keep on seeking, knock and keep on knocking. And so the next time you ASK, expect Jesus to RSVP.
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3: 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Here's an acronym that might help you when praying. ASK. A stands for asking. Jesus said, ask and it will be given to you. S stands for seeking. Jesus said, seek and you will find. K stands for knocking. Jesus said, knock and it will be opened to you. Is prayer really as easy as Jesus makes it sound? It is if you ask and keep on asking, seek and keep on seeking, knock and keep on knocking. And so the next time you ASK, expect Jesus to RSVP.
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5: With SRN News, I'm Jason Walker. Israeli Prime Minister Benjamin Netanyahu rejecting President Trump's deal for Gaza. He says Israeli forces will not withdraw from the Palestinian territory until Hamas totally disarms. In the meantime, more details emerging on Iran and Oman's deal to manage the Strait of Hormuz. But Tehran is now suggesting vessels linked to the, quote, hostile countries will be barred. Pakistan's foreign minister says a new defense agreement with Saudi Arabia and Turkey is not directed against any one country, but the Mecca Joint Defense Agreement aims to deepen security cooperation amid tensions between the U.S. and Iran. Russia and Ukraine have once again exchanged more deadly strikes overnight. At least 7 civilians have been killed, dozens more wounded. SRN News.
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3: Acronyms appear every day in our conversations. 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Here's an acronym that might help you when praying. ASK. A stands for asking. Jesus said, ask and it will be given to you. S stands for seeking. Jesus said, seek and you will find. K stands for knocking. Jesus said, "Knock and it will be opened to you." Is prayer really as easy as Jesus makes it sound? It is if you ask and keep on asking, seek and keep on seeking, knock and keep on knocking. And so the next time you ask, expect Jesus to RSVP.
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7: They acknowledge his wisdom. They acknowledge the things he taught. They acknowledge the miracles he did. And then they say this: "Is not this the carpenter, the son of Mary, and brother of James, and Joseph, and Judas, and Simon? And are not his sisters here with us?" And they took offense at him. They were offended at any claim he ever made to be their Messiah.
8: Welcome to Grace to You with John MacArthur here on WAVA. Maybe you have friends or family who respect Jesus. They say he was a great teacher, a brilliant leader, a humble servant, yet they stop short of worshiping him as God in the flesh. Why is that? Why do so many people today reject Christ's true identity? Well, that sort of unbelief is nothing new. Israel, God's own people, rejected their Messiah. For a sobering look at why the Jews rejected Jesus 2,000 years ago and why that same unbelief persists today, stay here as John MacArthur continues his study titled The Gospel According to God. And with the lesson now, here's John.
7: The question that arises, and let's take this question as our entry point into the text of Isaiah 53. Why did they reject Jesus Christ? Why? They will tell us why. They will tell God why. And the confession that they will make in the future, and that anyone who comes to Christ now must make, is in verses 2 and 3. Three reasons are given here. Three reasons. They are confessed reasons. Number one, and they all have to do with the contempt they had for him. Number one, he had a contemptible origin. He had a contemptible origin. He grew up before him like a tender shoot and like a root out of parched ground. We looked at Jesus. What did we see? An insignificant family. Joseph, Mary, an insignificant town. Nazareth, way off the beaten track. Born in an insignificant place, in an inn, in a stable, placed in a feed trough. And attending his birth were shepherds who were the lowest people on the social ladder. No royal birth, no social status, no family nobility, no formal education. 30 years a carpenter in Nazareth. No connections with anybody who mattered, with the elite, with the important. He's a sucker branch. He's irrelevant. Or he's like a root out of parched ground. As the sun comes down in that part of the world and in the Middle East, the ground becomes parched and dry. And as the ground shrinks because water evaporates out, some of the roots begin to come to the surface. Dirty brown roots in parched ground, not cared for. That would be roots of a tree that nobody cares about. Because if they cared about it, they'd be watering it. Miserable beginnings. They even said things like, "Can anything good come out of Nazareth?" He gained nothing from his family origin. He gained nothing from his social status. He gained nothing from the economics of his family. He gained nothing from his followers. They weren't brilliant. They weren't educated. They weren't powerful. They weren't influential. They weren't important. There wasn't one rabbi, Pharisee, Sadducee, priest, scribe. Nobody mattered. They were a ragtag bunch of fishermen nobodies primarily, with a few other oddballs scattered in like a tax collector and a terrorist. They had no position. They had no money. And they kind of joined up early with the thing in the back of their mind that they might sort of win the kingdom lottery if they hung around. There might be a big payoff. None of them had any achievement of any note. And that the Jews looked at that and they said, "Wait a minute, this can't be the Messiah, because the Messiah is not going to enter like this. This doesn't fit the profile that's so highly developed over centuries among the Jews of the glorious arrival of Messiah. So they had contempt for his beginnings, contempt for his origin. Secondly, they had contempt for his life, for what he became. He had a contemptible adulthood. He had a contemptible life. Go back to verse 2 again. He has no stately form or majesty that we should look upon him, nor appearance that we should be attracted to him. They were big into appearance. That's why they picked Saul to be their first king, right? He was more handsome than everybody else and taller. Still seems to be a formula for success. But it was with them, with Jesus. Wait a minute. Maybe he's not tall enough, handsome enough, stately enough, majestic. Again, not much progress from 1 Samuel chapter 9 when they were picking Saul. Nothing royal about Jesus, nothing regal about Jesus, nothing elevated about Jesus. In fact, the idea that he was a king was so bizarre and so distasteful, they resented that so profoundly that when Pilate, at the end of his proverbial rope, having been blackmailed by the Jews in this issue with Jesus, blackmailed and threatened that if he didn't crucify Jesus, they were going to tell Caesar and he wouldn't survive another report to Caesar. He knew that. They blackmailed him, and his pound of flesh, his vengeance, his get back of those Jews was to slap on the top of the cross of Jesus, "This is Jesus of Nazareth, King of the Jews." That was Pilate's vengeance, because he knew that was the most objectionable claim that Jesus made. Though he displayed divine power and divine wisdom and divine truth and divine grace and holiness, they saw nothing of royal beauty in him, nothing attractive about him. They had scorn for the beginning, his origin. They had scorn for the middle, his life. And thirdly, he had a contemptible end. He had a contemptible end. For that, you go to verse 3. He was despised and forsaken of men, a man of sorrows and acquainted with grief. And like one from whom men hide their face, he was despised and we didn't esteem him. His end is in view here in the opening two lines. They had not only contempt for his beginnings and his life, but especially his death. Now remember, they didn't think they needed somebody to die for their sins. They were into self-righteousness. They were going to please God by being good and religious and doing works. And here comes this Messiah, this one who claims to be the Messiah and the King. And instead of being triumphant, instead of his career ending in glory and majesty and triumph and victory and elevation and exaltation, he's despised, forsaken of men. It all ends in sorrow and grief. They could have looked at the death of Jesus with all its horrors, and they could have said, you know, this is the sacrifice we've been waiting for. This is the sacrifice that is pictured when Abraham finds a ram in the thicket to substitute for his son, pulls the knife back from killing Isaac and kills the ram instead. This is the fulfillment of killing the Passover lamb and putting the blood on the doorpost and the lintel and escaping the wrath of God because a lamb has been sacrificed. This is the final sacrifice, the only true saving sacrifice pictured in the millions of sacrifices that they made day after day after day as animals were slaughtered through all their history. They could have done that, but they didn't see themselves as sinful, and they didn't need a sacrifice, and they didn't need an atonement, and they didn't need a Savior. So when they saw their self-proclaimed Messiah being a man of sorrows and grief, his life ending the way it ended, it was despicable. So he was despised. Says it at the beginning of verse 3, says it at the end of verse 3. Twice, he was despised. That continues. And then it says he was forsaken of men. I want you to look at that. That's maybe not as simple as it looks. Forsaken of men, not in a general sense. That would be Ben-Adam. Ben-Adam, that means men in general. This is Ben-Ish. What that means is lords, rulers, leaders, prominent people. So what does the populace say? Look, contemptible beginning, contemptible life, contemptible end in which no important people affirmed him. And we look to our leaders, and they were the ones crying for his blood. So when the Jews look back from a future time, they're going to say, look, We looked at the beginning of his life, the middle of his life, the end of his life, and there was nothing about it that made him attractive, and it didn't fit our picture. And then his death is so horrendous. He is rejected. He is despised. Nobody important takes his side. What are we supposed to do? We follow our leaders. None of the power elite were close to him. None of them supported him. None of them believed in him. A few who should have believed in him backed off because the price was too high. And there were a few secret disciples who showed up later. But the people of rank were not impressed. Chief men of his nation, the ones who towered above the multitude. And it was a hierarchy. It was a stiff and resolute hierarchy. The people were way down here, and the rulers had the power and the authority. And the great men drew back from him. He had none of the people of distinction on his side. Still true today in the world. Still true. The works, the power of Jesus was attributed to Satan. It was the leaders who said he does what he does by the powers of hell, Beelzebub, Satan. And so they persecuted and martyred his followers. They called the apostles apostates and said they were worse than the heathen. And in those early years, a prayer developed, and it went like this. May the followers of Jesus be suddenly destroyed without hope and blotted out of the book of life. Such was the depth of the rejection and the scorn. And he ended up a man of sorrows, verse 3, and acquainted with grief. You just look at his life, and it's just sad. That can't be the Messiah. Rather than inflict suffering, rather than inflicting grief on the enemies of Israel and the nations, as the prophets say he was going to do, he is himself a man of sorrows, literally pains, but not external pains. Sorrow of heart in all its forms would be the Hebrew of that word. And then he was acquainted with grief, grief of soul. He was a sad person. He was sad on the inside. You might look at it this way. They saw him as pathetic. Pathetic, deep sadness. He cries, he weeps. There's no account anywhere in the New Testament that he ever laughed. Where is their great leader? Triumphant, victorious, full of joy, excitement, enthusiasm. Who is this man who's brokenhearted, weeping, sad, suffering pain? And of course, on top of that, there was the actual pain. And that was so bad, verse 3 says that he was like one from whom men hide their face. By the time he got to the cross, he was marred more than any man, verse 14 says of chapter 52. Crown of thorns crushed on his head, blood running down his body, flies cloaking him in his nakedness, hanging in the open sun on the cross, nails through his hands, marks from the lashing and the whipping, spit dried on his face and his body, bruises from punches in the face, and beatings with sticks. The reality of his suffering just doesn't fit the picture of Messiah. Now remember, they didn't need, they didn't think, a Savior. And Jesus said, I can't do anything with you because I didn't come to call the righteous to repentance. He is totally objectionable. So, he's like one from whom men hide their face. Someone so grotesque, so deformed, so ugly, so objectionable that you don't even turn to look. It's too embarrassing. It's too shameful. It's too ugly. It's too horrible. It's too unforgettable. You don't want that image in your face. That's the ongoing attitude of Israel toward Jesus. He's hideous to them as a Messiah. Despicable. So, end of verse 3. He was despised, and we did not esteem him. That's a very benign phrase, that last one, we did not esteem him. In English, what it means is we considered him nothing. We considered him non-existent. That's the ultimate scorn. He is a nobody to us. That's the historic view of Jesus from Jewish people. I thank the Lord that many Jewish people, one by one, are coming to Christ through all this church age and seeing him for who he really is. And isn't it good news that someday the nation will turn and see him and make this confession? I know some people may say, well, this sounds like it's kind of anti-Jewish. No, this isn't a Gentile confession. This is a confession of the Jews in the future day when they look back and realize what they had done. This is not a Gentile assessment of Jewish unbelief. This is a Jewish assessment. This is a repentance. These are words which the nation will speak in their broken-hearted confession of the worst sin imaginable of rejecting Christ. And these are words that you need to speak if you have been rejecting Jesus Christ. You need to say these same words now, Jew or Gentile, whoever you are, so that a fountain of cleansing can be opened to you. Until the time that they believe in the future and maybe the near future, we want to say this, Romans 1:16, I'm not ashamed of the gospel of Christ, for it is the power of God unto salvation to all who believe, to the Jew first and to the Gentile. I want to close in the last minute or two by having you turn to Acts 3. Acts chapter 3, verse 17. This is Peter's sermon after the sermon at Pentecost in the days of the early church. Such a great sermon. Oh, verse 13, Peter says, "The God of Abraham, Isaac, and Jacob, your God, the God of our fathers, has glorified his servant Jesus, the one whom you delivered and disowned in the presence of Pilate when he had decided to release him. You disowned the holy and righteous one. You asked for a murderer to be granted to you, Barabbas. You put to death the Prince of Life, the one whom God raised from the dead, a fact to which we are witnesses. And on the basis of faith in his name, it is the name of Jesus which has strengthened this man they had just healed, whom you see and know. And the faith which comes through him has given him the perfect health in the presence of you all." He says, you've rejected, you take the responsibility for rejecting and putting to death the Prince of Life. And then verse 17, so important. "Now, brethren," he speaks to these Jews as his brothers, "I know that you acted in ignorance just as your rulers did." I know. "But the things which God announced before by the mouth of all the prophets, that his Christ would suffer, he has thus fulfilled." Where do you think he's going with that? Isaiah 53, very likely. "Therefore, repent and return." Is that not good news? You just killed the Prince of Life. And God is telling you, repent and return. And when you do, your sin will be wiped away. That is literally what Jesus said when he was dying on the cross. "Father, what? Forgive them. They don't know what they're doing. You're ignorant. You did it in unbelief. Repent, return, that your sins may be wiped away." And then what will happen? When you turn and you repent and your sins are wiped away, the times of refreshing will come. That's the kingdom. That's the kingdom. Because he will send Jesus, the Christ, appointed to you. That's his second coming, to establish his kingdom. Heaven must receive him now until the period of the restoration of all things about which God spoke by the mouth of his holy prophets from ancient time. The kingdom, again, the promised Abrahamic covenant, Davidic covenant, the prophets reiterated, salvation and all the kingdom promises. They will come when Christ returns. Christ will return in the times of restitution, the times of restoration, the times of refreshing, when you repent. When you repent. Verse 24, he says, "All the prophets who have spoken from Samuel and his successors onward announce these days, the kingdom days, and you are still the sons of the prophets and the covenant which God made with your father, saying to Abraham, in your seed all the families of the earth shall be blessed. For you first, God raised up his servant," that's Isaiah 53's title for him, "and sent him to bless you by turning every one of you from your wicked ways." You killed the Messiah, but God is not finished with you. The day will come when he turns you from your sins and sends his son to set up his kingdom and fulfill his promise. God's not through with Israel, folks. Keep your eye on Israel. Their salvation is assured by the promise of God. In the meantime, salvation is open to all who call upon him.
9: You're listening to Grace to You, the Bible teaching ministry of John MacArthur. Today we continued John's study titled The Gospel According to God.
8: Well, friend, clearly Isaiah 53 has a lot to say about Jesus and his death on the cross. In fact, you may be wondering, does that chapter contain enough about the gospel to bring a person to saving faith? Here is how John answered that question in our studio some years ago.
7: If we had only the gospels, Matthew, Mark, Luke, and John, or Matthew, Mark, and Luke, or Matthew and no other gospel, if we had the story of Christ and none of the epistles, we could still explain the sacrifice of Christ completely out of Isaiah 53.
6: Yeah, in fact, I think Isaiah 53 probably gives the clearest, most definitive account of the doctrine of substitutionary atonement anywhere in Scripture.
7: It does, in no question. And that's supported by the fact that most of our familiar expressions as we talk about the substitutionary work of Christ come not from the New Testament, but come from Isaiah 53. Everybody knows he was wounded for our transgressions.
6: Right.
7: He was bruised for our iniquities. That's 700 years before Christ ever appeared. I like to think of Isaiah 53 as the first gospel, because if you go back to the beginning of the chapter and even into chapter 52, back to where chapter 52 ends, you have the incarnation, then you have the life of Christ, you have the work of Christ, you have the rejection of Christ, you have the trial of Christ, you have the death of Christ, you have the burial of Christ, you have the resurrection of Christ, you have the exaltation of Christ. You have an explanation of all the significance of the application of his atoning work.
6: Yeah, even the doctrine of justification is there.
7: That's absolutely right. All the way to the glorification of Christ and even the saints who are glorified with him at the end of Isaiah 53. So that's why I like to think of it as the first gospel. And Matthew would, on those terms, be the second.
6: Yeah, so every essential point of gospel truth is either implied or explained in Isaiah 53.
7: Yeah, and when you compare Isaiah 53 with the full record of the New Testament Gospels and all the epistles that explain the significance of Christ's life, death, resurrection, exaltation, it is in perfect agreement. There is nothing that differs in any sense from the detailed record of the Gospels or the explanation of the significance of Christ's death and resurrection by the epistles. So 700 years before any of it happened, it is indicated what exactly will happen and explained the same way.
8: That's right, friend. And those amazing truths and so much more about Christ's work described in Isaiah 53 are unpacked in detail in John's book called The Gospel According to God. This book will not only strengthen your love for Christ, it also will build your confidence in God's word as you see Jesus' sacrifice on the cross clearly prophesied centuries before he was even born. Order your copy of The Gospel According to God when you get in touch today. To order by phone, call 800-55-GRACE during normal business hours. 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Now for the entire Grace to You staff, I'm Phil Johnson with a question. How exactly did people receive eternal life before Jesus came? Get answers from the Old Testament book of Isaiah as we continue John MacArthur's current study, The Gospel According to God. It's another 30 minutes of unleashing God's truth, one verse at a time, on Grace to You.
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3: 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For example, When texting, LOL means laugh out loud, and BFF means best friends forever. Here's an acronym that might help you when praying. ASK. A stands for asking. Jesus said, ask and it will be given to you. S stands for seeking. Jesus said, seek and you will find. K stands for knocking. Jesus said, knock and it will be open to you. Is prayer really as easy as Jesus makes it sound? It is if you ask and keep on asking, seek and keep on seeking, knock and keep on knocking. And so the next time you ASK, expect Jesus to RSVP.
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3: Acronyms appear every day in our conversations. 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Here's an acronym that might help you when praying. ASK. A stands for asking. Jesus said, ask and it will be given to you. S stands for seeking. Jesus said, seek and you will find. K stands for knocking. Jesus said, knock and it will be open to you. Is prayer really as easy as Jesus makes it sound? It is if you ask and keep on asking, seek and keep on seeking, knock and keep on knocking. And so the next time you ASK, expect Jesus to RSVP.
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11: Grace unto you and peace from God our Father and the Lord Jesus Christ. 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He offers you salvation. The gift of God is eternal life. And you can't work for a gift. 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It's a payment. 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
11: This idea today that you are in and of yourself able to please God, my friend, is absolutely contradicted in the Word of God. 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
5: With SRN News, I'm Jason Walker. Deadly boat accident near the Statue of Liberty.
13: The captain of the motorboat under arrest and facing 13 charges of reckless endangerment. The 22-foot vessel flipping over in New York Harbor. Two people killed, a 27-year-old woman and a 5-month-old baby. Investigators say the boat was dangerously overloaded. Members of the New York City Police and Fire Department, along with the U.S. Coast Guard and Air Sea Rescue, helping to save those floating in the water with their life jackets on.
5: That is correspondent Laura Winters reporting. Wildfires across the western U.S. and Canada, residents keeping a close eye out. In western Canada, 20,000 people forced to evacuate. Fast-moving blaze there destroyed dozens of homes. Typhoon Dolphin hitting China's eastern coast, forcing 300,000 people to evacuate there. Storm bringing very strong winds and massive waves. Senate hearing on the Muslim Brotherhood turning sharply partisan. Democrats on the panel boycotted the proceedings, led by Texas Republican Ted Cruz. Here's Ron Taylor.
14: Senator Cruz maintains that the Muslim Brotherhood's influence in the U.S. has been underestimated and vowed to hold accountable anyone who finances or supports terrorism. During the hearing, he also criticized Michigan Democratic Senate nominee Abdul Isayed, citing alleged ties through family members to Muslim Brotherhood-affiliated groups. All five Democrats on the Senate Judiciary Subcommittee skipped the hearing. The dispute underscores deep divisions over national security and counterterrorism policy. Ron Taylor reporting.
5: Health officials in Louisiana urging beachgoers taking precautions during summertime because of infections of a flesh-eating bacteria. Officials confirming 9 cases of Vibrio vulnificus. 5 people have died. This is SRN News.
3: Acronyms appear every day in our conversations. For example, when texting, LOL means laugh out loud, and BFF means best friends forever. Here's an acronym that might help you when praying. ASK. A stands for asking. Jesus said, ask and it will be given to you. S stands for seeking. Jesus said, seek and you will find. K stands for knocking. Jesus said, knock and it will be opened to you. Is prayer really as easy as Jesus makes it sound? It is if you ask and keep on asking, seek and keep on seeking, knock and keep on knocking. And so the next time you ASK, expect Jesus to RSVP.
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16: You'll never know what your spiritual gift is until you take some steps of faith. Be a risk taker and watch what the Lord will do.
17: Do you want to be used of God? God wants to use you. And coming up today on A New Beginning, Pastor Greg Laurie says the Lord may equip you in some special ways.
16: Maybe you're a great visionary, but you're not great at nuts and bolts. Then again, you might be more of a detail person. Everyone has a role to play, a gift given to them by God. This is

0: things rarely happen when we're deep inside our comfort zones. No one's ever heard of the great Lazy Boy Revival or the evangelistic Hammock Crusades. No, somebody's got to get up and do something. And today on A New Beginning, Pastor Greg Laurie brings us some good news. God empowers and equips those he calls into service. You may already have a special God-given talent you're not even aware of. Today, we'll learn how to identify and use those abilities.
1: Let's think now a little bit about the gifts of the Spirit, and let's go over to Romans 12 and see what Paul says. Romans 12, verse 6. In His grace, God has given us different gifts for doing certain things well. If your gift is serving others, serve them well. If you're a teacher, teach well. If your gift is encouraging others, that's a gift of exhortation, be encouraging. If your gift is giving, then give generously. If God has given you leadership ability, take that responsibility seriously. And if you have a gift for showing kindness to others, do it gladly. I'll stop there. Certain terms bubble up here. Do it well, generously, gladly. Take this responsibility seriously. The gift of teaching is mentioned here. And if you're called to teach, he says, teach well. It's an awesome responsibility to be called to teach. The Bible says in 2 Timothy 2:15, we should know how to handle the word of God correctly. And then James 3:1 says, brothers and sisters, now many of you should become teachers in the church, for we who teach will be judged more strictly. You know, people have asked me, what's it like to stand up there on that stage at the crusade? That must be a real ego trip for you, right? No, not at all, actually. It's kind of scary, and it's kind of an awesome responsibility. Because I recognize I'm speaking for God. I know that there are certain people that will be there that may never come to an event like that again. They may never go to a church again. So I don't want to misrepresent God. It's a lot of weight, and there's a lot of spiritual warfare involved in it as well. I'm not asking for your sympathy. I'm just telling you there's responsibility that comes with teaching. Then there is the gift of encouraging others. Look at verse 8. If your gift is to encourage others, I love this, be encouraging. Hey, if this is actually your gift, then be an encouraging person. Some people are not encouraging. They're discouraging. I jokingly call them Debbie Downer and her boyfriend, Bobby Buzzkill. Right? They always bring you down, always negative, always critical, critical, critical, critical. Never a compliment from these people. Well, the gift of exhortation or the gift of encouraging does include correction at times, but it also includes encouraging. And I think when you have to speak to someone critically, the Bible says in Ephesians 4:15, speak the truth in love. We should keep each other accountable. If we see a Christian friend going the wrong direction or making the wrong decisions, we might say, hey, you shouldn't do that. The Bible says thus and so. But before you correct, try to compliment. Jesus modeled this for us when he spoke to the church of Ephesus in the book of Revelation. Loose paraphrase, he says, I know you guys are discerning. I know you're hardworking. I appreciate all these things about you, but I have this against you. You have left your first love. So remember, therefore, from where you have fallen and repent and do the first works quickly. I love that. Compliment, doing this well, doing that well, doing a good job over here, but there's this one area. So let's talk about that. That's the right way to do it. Deposit a compliment before you make the withdrawal of a criticism. Otherwise, it's destructive criticism when it should be productive criticism. We need people to teach us and we need people to exhort us. See, teaching tells me what the text says, but the gift of exhortation makes me want to do what the text says. Sometimes people are gifted with both of those skills. But you can think of some teachers, you heard a message, wow, that was very helpful. I learned a lot theologically, I never understood that. That was great. But then you hear someone else, you're just all fired up. Oh man, I wanna pray more, I wanna serve more, I wanna share the gospel more, whatever it is. These gifts are all important, but exhorting is something we should all do. Hebrews 10:24 says, consider one another to provoke each other to love and to good works, not forsaking the assembling of ourselves together as the manner of some is, but exhorting one another daily, and so much more as we see the day of the Lord approaching. Then there's the gift of giving. Romans 12:8. If your gift is giving, then give generously. Why is it that when we talk about money in the church, people recoil? Probably because there's abuse. There are times where it's used wrongly and people are guilted into giving, and there's too much pressure put on people. But if we throw the baby out with the bathwater, we're missing the blessing of giving. Every Christian should give of their finances to the Lord. Every Christian, in my opinion, should tithe. It's a joy. It's a privilege. It's an opportunity. It's an investment in the kingdom of God. Because you should be doing your giving while you're living, then you're knowing where it's going, right? And God makes a promise in the book of Malachi where he says, put me to the test on this one. Bring your tithe into the storehouse and watch if I will not open up the windows of heaven and pour you out a blessing that you won't even have room enough to receive it. It's a happy thing to give. Because Jesus said, blessed are those who give, or it's more blessed to give than it is to receive. And the word blessed means happy or happy making. But that's not what this verse is talking about. Every Christian should give, but there's a supernatural gift of giving. So he says, if you have this gift, do it with simplicity and generosity. The person with the true gift of giving probably would never tell you they have the gift. And you wouldn't even know all they're doing because they would do it kind of quietly. They wouldn't blow a little trumpet or drop hints, I just gave this much to, no, they'd just do it. But everyone would have a story about

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4: One last gift we'll look at, the gift of showing kindness and mercy. That's an actual gift. Should every Christian show kindness and mercy? Yes. But do some people have a supernatural ability to do this on the next level? Again, yes. Romans 12:8, if you have a gift of showing kindness to others, do it gladly. Do it gladly. There are people who have an extraordinary supernatural ability from God to show mercy and compassion and kindness to those who are in need. I'm amazed at people that work in care facilities, people that are involved in hospice care, people that will hold the hand of someone that is sick or old and can't help themselves, and I just marvel at the patience and the love and the compassion of a person like this. It's a gift of mercy. My wife Kathy has this gift. You want someone to show you compassion and mercy? Talk to Kathy. You want a sermon or a lame joke? Come to me. It's different gifting. So if you're in a hospital bed, do you need someone with the gift of teaching or evangelism? Maybe, but what you probably really need is someone with a gift of mercy that would come and just take you by the hand and sit there with you and not try to explain everything to you and just be a loving Christian and walk with you through it. You may have that gift, and you didn't even know you had that gift. Here's the bottom line. Just start taking bold steps of faith and see what the Lord will do. I found out I wasn't called to be a musician some years ago at Calvary Chapel in the days of the Jesus movement. All these bands were forming all the time. Love Song, Blessed Faith, Country Faith, Mustard Seed Faith, lots of groups with the name Faith in them. So I was at this little home Bible study and there was a man there who was a good guitar player and singer, and he wrote a song. Because I wrote this song. And he sang the song, and we're all singing along in the home Bible study with his new song. And then there was this very talented flautist, someone who could play a flute beautifully, and they're playing it. So I'm sort of keeping percussion on the little coffee table. So someone said, let's form a band. Next thing I know, we're booked at Calvary Chapel to perform. So here's this packed out church. I remember it vividly in my mind. Here's the guy who can play guitar. Here's the guy who can play the flute. And I'm up there with a conga drum. And they start playing. I realize I really don't have that great of a sense of rhythm. And why am I here? And I don't want to be here. Okay, good. Process of elimination. I'm not called to conga drums. It was later I discovered what I was called to do, but sometimes again, it's process of elimination. But here's what I'm saying. You'll never know what your spiritual gift is until you take some steps of faith. Some have musical and artistic talent. Some have more of a technical talent, like crunchy numbers. Well, that's not spiritual. We don't need anybody to, you know, balance the budget. No, you do. You need all these people to do their job. Maybe you're a great visionary, but you're not great at nuts and bolts. Then again, you might be more of a detail person. Everyone has a role to play, a gift given to them by God. Be a risk taker and watch what the Lord will do. Again, the Bible says, don't neglect the gift that is in you. Or as another translation puts it again, keep your gift dusted off. Here's something to think about in closing. You're never too small for God to use, only too big.

Does that make sense? You're never too small for God to use, only too big. So you think, oh, God could never use me. Oh, actually, you might be more qualified than you think. Because God goes out of his way to find unexpected people to do unexpected things. God chooses the foolish things of the world, the Bible says, to what? Confound the wise. So then someone will say, there's no way that person is called to do. Yeah, they are called to do that, you see. So just be available to the Lord. The church is a family, and you have a seat at the table. We are not a perfect family, but there is no such thing as a perfect family. The church is a dysfunctional family. Right? It's true. I came from a dysfunctional family, and now I'm the head of a dysfunctional family. But I try to put the fun in dysfunction. Look, we're flawed. What are you looking for? What do you expect? We're flawed people working together. But you have a place at this table. You see, before I was a Christian, I wanted a family because I didn't really have one. My mom was gone every night out working. I was just home alone. She gave me enough money to go over to a place called the Snack Shop. And I would go there every night and I would buy a hamburger, french fries, and a vanilla shake. I have to admit, I was pretty happy with that as a kid. So I would tell my friends, yeah, this is what I eat every night. They'd say, you're so lucky. We have to go home and sit with our family. I'd say, yeah. But then one of these kids invited me over to his home one night for a family meal, and I kept going back. And the food wasn't even good. I actually kind of missed the hamburger, french fries, and vanilla shake. But I liked this idea of a family. There's a mom, there's a dad. Wow. Brothers and sisters talking together, but they ate things I don't like. I don't like peas. They had peas. Oh. But I liked family. And I think deep down inside, we all long for family. And maybe some of you came from a broken family or a messed up family, and you've never had family. You have a family now. You're with your family. This is the family. We're the church. There's a place at the table for you. There's room at the cross for you, as the old song says. Though many have come, there's still room for one. There's room at the cross for you. If you're not in our family, if you're not in God's family, you can join right now. Maybe I'm talking to somebody right now that feels unloved, unappreciated, unnoticed. I want you to know that God loves you. God appreciates you. God notices you. Some people think God is mad at them. No, God is mad about you. I love that blessing that the priests would pronounce over the people recorded in Numbers 6. They would say this over and over again to the people of Israel, like as a reminder. And they would say, you know it, the Lord bless you. The Lord keep you. The Lord make his face shine upon you. The Lord lift his countenance upon you and give you peace. That tells me a lot about God. But God loves you, and he loves you so much he sent his only son, Jesus, to die on the cross for your sin. Why did that even have to happen? Because you and I have broken God's commandments. You and I have sinned against God. But the Bible says, while we were yet sinners, Christ died for us. For God so loved the world, he gave his only begotten son, and whosoever believes in him should not perish, but have everlasting life. Christ died for you so you could have a relationship with him. And I want to close with a prayer. If you're not sure if Jesus is living in your heart, if you've not yet joined the family of God, if you want your sin forgiven, this is your opportunity to do it right here, right now. Let's all pray. Father, speak to those that do not know you. Draw them to yourself. Help them to see their need for you. In Jesus' name I pray. Amen.

0: And if you feel you need to make a change today in your relationship with the Lord, Pastor Greg Laurie wants to help you do that before today's edition of A New Beginning wraps up. 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That's just a moment away. 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It's called The Gifts That Keep Giving. 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Pastor Greg, you write that the Bible exposes us for what we really are.
1: Right.
0: Now, that can be an uncomfortable truth.
2: Yeah.
0: But it's also important news for us, isn't it?
2: Yeah, it really is. You know, it's like those magnifying mirrors. Actually, in the book of James, the word of God is compared to a mirror, a man seeing himself in the mirror. And, you know, you think you look fine, and then you look in the mirror and realize, uh-oh, I missed a spot shaving. Or, oh, man, was this marinara sauce on my face all day? Or just, you know, I mean, it's important to check yourself in the mirror, and it's important to check yourself in light of the Word of God. And the Word of God is written to draw us closer to God. It will expose sin in our life, but it will also point us in the right direction to have that sin removed and forgiven. It'll point us to Jesus Christ. It'll give us practical truths and how to live this out in your life, and so much more. I mean, what can you say about the Bible? It's a user's manual of life. And that's something we need to consult on a regular basis, each and every day. And I talk about that in my new book that is titled What Every Growing Christian Needs to Know. I also have chapters on the importance of prayer, sharing your faith, being involved in a church, and a lot more. I think this book is going to be very helpful for you. Now, if you're a new believer, this book could really get you started in the right direction. If you're an older believer, you'll be reminded of things you've forgotten, perhaps, and maybe you will hear things you have not heard before that you need to know more about. So order your copy of What Every Growing Christian Needs to Know that we're offering for your gift of any size. Now, we could obviously charge you for this book, but we want everyone to get a copy. So if you only can give a little, we appreciate that, and we'll send you your copy. But others can be generous and give more. And if you'll do that, we can assure you that we'll take those resources you've given us and use them to help us continue to teach the Word of God and proclaim the gospel. As you know, if you listen to A New Beginning, we, on a regular basis, invite people to Jesus Christ. I don't know of any other ministry that does it at the degree we do it here. And it's because we think that a lot of people out there are just waiting for someone to show them how to come to Christ. I think, Dave, you can tell me the exact stat, but isn't it true that like 25 to 30% of listeners to Christian radio are not Christians?
0: Yeah, the stat I heard was, it was either 36% or 38%.
2: Oh, even higher.
0: Crazy, yeah.
2: So think about this. Right now, as we're having a conversation about our faith, there's someone listening in trying to figure this all out. Yeah. Someone like that man from Ethiopia in the book of Acts that was reading from Isaiah 53, and he didn't understand what he was reading, and the Lord directed Philip to go to him, and Philip asked him, do you understand what you're reading? And the man from Ethiopia, who was searching for God, said, how can I unless someone shows me the way? That's what we want to do here at A New Beginning. We want to show people the way. We don't want to say, hey, just accept Christ. We want to tell them how to accept Christ, and we want to lead them in a prayer so they can accept Christ. And you know, if you listen, we do that all the time. Help us continue to do that. Order your copy of What Every Growing Christian Needs to Know for your gift of any size.
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2: Let me close with this thought. Would you like Jesus Christ to come into your life? Would you like your sin forgiven? Would you like to fill the hole in your soul? Would you like to go to heaven when you die? If so, just stop what you're doing and pray this prayer with me. You can pray it out loud if you like. You can pray it in the quietness of your heart if you choose, but pray this prayer. This is a prayer of asking Jesus Christ to come into your life. Pray these words. Lord Jesus, I know that I'm a sinner, but I know that you're the Savior who died on the cross for my sin and rose again from the dead. I turn from that sin now, and I choose to follow you from this moment forward. Thank you for hearing this prayer and answering this prayer. In Jesus' name I pray. Amen. Hey, did you just pray that prayer? If so, I want to congratulate you and be the first to say, welcome to the family of God.
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4: Acronyms appear every day in our conversations. 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Here's an acronym that might help you when praying. ASK. A stands for asking. Jesus said, ask and it will be given to you. S stands for seeking. Jesus said, seek and you will find. K stands for knocking. Jesus said, knock and it will be opened to you. Is prayer really as easy as Jesus makes it sound? It is if you ask and keep on asking, seek and keep on seeking, knock and keep on knocking. And so the next time you ASK, expect Jesus to RSVP.
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4: Acronyms appear every day in our conversations. For example, when texting, LOL means laugh out loud, and BFF means best friends forever. Here's an acronym that might help you when praying. ASK. A stands for asking. Jesus said, ask and it will be given to you. S stands for seeking. Jesus said, seek and you will find. K stands for knocking. Jesus said, knock and it will be opened to you. Is prayer really as easy as Jesus makes it sound? It is if you ask and keep on asking, seek and keep on seeking, knock and keep on knocking. And so the next time you ASK, expect Jesus to RSVP.
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6: With SRN News, I'm Jason Walker. Israeli Prime Minister Benjamin Netanyahu soundly rejecting President Trump's deal for Gaza. He says Israeli forces will not withdraw from the Palestinian territory until Hamas completely disarms. In the meantime, more details are emerging on Iran and Oman's deal to manage the Strait of Hormuz. Tehran, though, suggests, actually they say, that vessels linked to hostile countries will be barred. Pakistan's foreign minister says a new defense agreement with Saudi Arabia and Turkey is not directed against any one particular country. And more bloodshed, Russia and Ukraine exchanging more strikes overnight. At least 7 civilians have been killed, dozens more reportedly wounded. SRN News.
4: Acronyms appear every day in our conversations. For example, When texting, LOL means laugh out loud, and BFF means best friends forever. Here's an acronym that might help you when praying. ASK. A stands for asking. Jesus said, ask and it will be given to you. S stands for seeking. Jesus said, seek and you will find. K stands for knocking. Jesus said, knock and it will be opened to you. Is prayer really as easy as Jesus makes it sound? It is if you ask and keep on asking, seek and keep on seeking, knock and keep on knocking. And so the next time you ASK, expect Jesus to RSVP.
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4: Acronyms appear every day in our conversations. For example, when texting, LOL means laugh out loud, and BFF means best friends forever. Here's an acronym that might help you when praying. ASK. A stands for asking. Jesus said, ask and it will be given to you. S stands for seeking. Jesus said, seek and you will find. K stands for knocking. Jesus said, knock and it will be opened to you. Is prayer really as easy as Jesus makes it sound? It is if you ask and keep on asking, seek and keep on seeking, knock and keep on knocking. And so the next time you ASK, expect Jesus to RSVP.
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9: Is your heart devoted? Have you decided to follow Jesus? The Bible says if we confess with our mouths the Lord Jesus and believe in our heart that God has raised him from the dead, we will be saved.
8: 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Now, here's Dr. Graham with his message, You've Got to Have Heart.
9: Begin finding in your Bibles 1 Samuel chapter 16. The theme comes from actually earlier in 1 Samuel 13 verse 14, which says, the Lord has sought a man after his own heart. God was looking for a king in Israel after his own heart, and the Lord has commanded him to be prince over his people. This is repeated concerning David in Acts 13 when it says, he raised up David to be their king, and of whom he testified and said, I have found in David, the son of Jesse, a man after my heart who will do all my will. Certainly, the story of David is a keynote in the scriptures. His name means beloved or beloved. And above all, David was a dynamic, devoted follower of the Lord. We see his heart so often in the Psalms. This man, David, he's paradoxical in one sense because he was a great saint, but he also became one episode, dreadful episode in his life, a great sinner. He had highs in his life, great highs, victories, but he had the lowest of the lows, defeat. And sometimes when you read the Psalms, you hear his broken heart, his depressed soul. He was a shepherd. He was a singer, a psalmist, a songwriter. He was a servant of God. He served God's purpose in his own generation. He was a sinner, for sure. Not a perfect man, a sinful man like all of us. And we all can relate to the fact that his heart was flawed because all of our hearts are failed and flawed, desperately wicked, according to Isaiah the prophet. So he was a singer, a shepherd, a soldier who won many great victories in the name of the Lord of hosts. And then, of course, he was a sovereign. He was the great and famous king of Israel. And so when we look into the heart of David through the lens of Scripture, we see why God chose him because of his heart. So let's talk about how God chose him. First point of this message is David's selection, and we're going to read it from 1 Samuel chapter 16, beginning at verse 1. The Lord said to Samuel, Samuel was a prophet, the last judge of the Old Testament period. How long will you grieve over Saul? Samuel was losing sleep over Saul's dismissal. God said, I have rejected him from being king. Fill your horn with oil and go, and I will send you to Jesse, the Bethlehemite, for I have provided for myself a king among his sons, the sons of Jesse. And Samuel said, how can I go? If Saul hears it, he will kill me. And the Lord said, take a heifer with you and say, I've come to sacrifice to the Lord. That is, God would use this symbol of a heifer and a sacrifice to cover this man. And verse 3, and invite Jesse to the sacrifice, and I will show you what you shall do. And you shall anoint for me him whom I will declare to you. Samuel did what the Lord commanded and came to Bethlehem. And the elders of the city came to meet him trembling and said, do you come peacefully? Trembling because, remember, this man was a judge, and typically when the judge comes to town, it's not a good thing back then. Are you here to arrest somebody? Is this a judgment upon our city? Have you come in peace? And he said, this is verse 5, I've come to sacrifice to the Lord. Consecrate yourselves and come with me to the sacrifice. And he consecrated Jesse, that is, he set them aside and devoted them and his sons and invited them to the sacrifice. And when they came, he looked at Eliab and thought, surely the Lord's anointed is before him. Now Eliab is one of these sons of Jesse, the firstborn. And he had the resume, the firstborn. He was handsome. He was strong. He looked the part. And on the outside, he appeared to be the one. Surely, Samuel said. No. Verse 7, key verse. But the Lord said to Samuel, do not look on his appearance or on the height of his stature. Because I have rejected him. He's not the one. For the Lord sees not as man sees, but man looks on the outward appearance, but the Lord looks on what? The heart. And then Jesse called Abinadab and made him pass before Samuel. And he said, neither has the Lord chosen this one. And then Jesse made Shema pass by, the third son, and he said, neither has the Lord chosen this one. Not you, not you, not you. And then Jesse made seven of his sons pass before Samuel. And Samuel said to Jesse, the Lord has not chosen these. What a scene. Not you, not you, not you, not you, not you, not you, not you. None of you. So Samuel is obviously puzzled because the Lord said to him, the new king will be among the sons of Jesse. And so what did Samuel do? Samuel said to Jesse, back to verse 10, the Lord has not chosen these. And then Samuel said to Jesse, are all your sons here? And he said, there remains yet the youngest, but behold, he's keeping the sheep. And so you have to ask yourself the question, why did Jesse not bring this son to stand in line to be the king? Somehow he was an outcast. He was the youngest. Don't bypass this when it just says he was the youngest son. And he's out tending the sheep as though he was not a part of the crew, not a part of the family. And notice what happened. Samuel said, go get him. And we're not even going to sit down till he comes here. And he sent and he brought him in. Now he was ruddy, which could mean that he was fair complexion, that he had red hair. And the Lord said, arise, anoint him, for this is he. And then Samuel took the horn of oil and anointed him. And the Spirit of the Lord rushed upon David from that day forward. He was so full and so powerful in the power and the presence of the Holy Spirit. And then Samuel rose up and he went down to Ramah. Samuel, this man, David's selection, it happened at Bethlehem. Bethlehem was a nothing town. I mean, Bethlehem is famous now because Jesus was born there, and perhaps some who know that David is from there, but this town was, the town where they lived was a small little hamlet. So he picked him at Bethlehem. No one knew his name. But here he is, standing before the man, Samuel, and called and chosen to be the king. Why? Because he had a heart for God. Because God doesn't look when he's choosing those to lead and choosing those to serve. He doesn't look on the outward appearance, but he looks on the heart. He was chosen not by the people. The people chose Saul. Now, God agreed with it, of course, and allowed it to happen. But the people of Israel, they wanted to be like the other nations, and they cried out for a king. Give us a king. So God allowed Saul to be the king. And at first, it was going really well. Saul looked the part. He was central cast as well. I mean, head and shoulders above everyone else, and he seemed humble and he seemed honorable. But it turned out that he was a man who was fatally flawed. He had no character. And so God, because of this man's disobedience, set him aside. His failure, his flaws, his sin was so great that he was even seeking the counsel of the witch of Endor. So God set him aside. And that's when the need for a king, a new king, God's king, would rise. So the people, in effect, chose Saul. And when God set Saul aside because of his sin and failure, God himself chose David.
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9: As I was looking at the Psalms this week, as I do most every day, Psalm 63 came to mind. When David writes, he sings it out, earnestly, early do I seek you, O God. That comes early in the morning at times. It comes deep into the darkness of the night at other times. But earnestly, he sought God. What kind of person does God use? 1 Corinthians chapter 1, verses 26 through 29. For consider your calling, brothers. Not many of you were wise according to worldly standards. Not many were powerful. Not many were of noble birth. But God chose what is foolish in the world to shame the wise. And God chose what is weak in the world to shame the strong. And God chose what is low and despised in the world, even things that are not, to bring to nothing things that are, so that no human being might boast in the presence of God. What kind of person is God looking for? Not the mighty, not the great, typically. He says, not many mighty are called. I'm glad he didn't say not any mighty are called, because God can use the mighty as well who humble themselves. But for the most part, God uses people like David, like you and me. And over again in the scripture, we see the unsung and the unheralded and the unnoticed. who are called out and separated to do something great for God. God uses ordinary people to do extraordinary things for Him, and that includes you if your heart is with Him. Don't dare say, God can't use me. God takes us even in our weakness, even in our failure. And He restores us and He renews us. And He makes us like Himself. God sees hearts like we see faces. Don't ever judge a person by their appearance, by their attractiveness. You know, we even judge ourselves like this. You know, we take a selfie and make sure it's just right. The lighting is just right where we'll look good. I think we worry way too much about looking good in this generation instead of being good. And so Samuel himself, he laughed. He was amazed. He was amused. But this teaches us the importance of humility. Even later when he was to become king over in 2 Samuel, David would reflect and say, who am I? Who am I to be the king of Israel? God chose him because he had a heart for him. God sees you for what you can become. Not what you are, but what you can become if your life is yielded to him. 2 Chronicles 16:9. Says the eyes of the Lord are searching to and fro throughout the whole earth to show himself strong in behalf of those whose hearts are blameless before him. And if you feel like someone who is left out, you didn't get all the talent, you didn't get all the skills that maybe your brother, your sister, or people in the church, you say, you see yourself as a loser. You see yourself as someone who's not capable, someone who's not good enough or great enough. Sometimes we look at people like David and these great heroes of the faith of the Bible and we wonder, you know, how can I even relate to this? How can I relate to a man like David who was so great? Well, let me give you a scripture about David. 1 Kings 15:5. Because David did what was right in the eyes of the Lord and did not turn aside from anything that he commanded him all the days of his life, except in the matter of Uriah the Hittite. Wow. Here's the story of David in a sentence. The man after God's own heart. He did what was right all the days of his life, all that God commanded him to do, except in the matter of Uriah the Hittite. Uriah was the husband of Bathsheba. And that adulterous affair remains with David's legacy. And Uriah, he set up to have killed, he virtually murdered this man who was his friend. So that's a big exception. But it was an exception to the rule. David found forgiveness and restoration because he repented. And you can read about it in Psalm 51 as he repented. And so what's the point? The point is, if you think God has forever set you aside, think again, because if you will repent and be forgiven and changed, though the consequences of David's sin remained with him for the rest of his days and throughout all of history, except in the matter of Uriah the Hittite, it stayed with him. And yet God used him again and greatly all the days of his life. So I'm saying to you that while man may reject you, God will receive you. If you will turn to the one who is named the Son of David, Jesus the Lord. Of all the names chosen of Jesus, in the legacy of the Lion, David, comes our Lord. And David's story points us to the redemption story, the salvation story, and the cross and salvation in Christ. You know, your heart is not just your physical heart, of course. The physical heart has valves and veins and ventricles, but the spiritual heart is deeper. It's the part of you that knows and sees and relates and loves God. It's the part of you that thinks different. You know, the Hebrews did not think of the heart as the seat or the place of emotions. When you read about the heart so often in Scripture, it has to do not with emotion, but contemplation. As a man thinks in his heart, so is he. So the heart is a place of desire. It's a place of discernment. It's a place of decision. It's a place of dedication. Is your heart dedicated, devoted? Have you decided to follow Jesus? The Bible says if we confess with our mouths the Lord Jesus and believe in our heart that God has raised him from the dead, we will be saved. This is salvation that comes from the heart. You say, well, I got a good heart. No, nobody has a good heart. The heart is deceitful above all things and desperately wicked. The heart needs to be born again. You need a heart transplant. Well, what happened after David's selection is we see his connection. We see the heart of David because you know what he did? It says in the scriptures that Samuel left and went to Ramah. But what did David do? Well, we find out in the next chapter that David went back to the sheep. What do you do in a situation like that? I mean, it doesn't come along every other day. God's ways are so marvelous, aren't they? I mean, it was just an ordinary day in David's life, just another day in the shepherd fields. And the breakthrough came just like that. And could I just say that some of you have been praying, you've been waiting, you've been worshiping God for your term, for your time, and your breakthrough may come just like this. It may come quickly and suddenly, like it did for David. So be ready. Are you ready for this powerful breakthrough in your life when God says, I'm calling you to do this or that? And it may be something very simple, not to be a preacher, but to be a faithful Christian, a man, a grandfather who's leading, living and loving a legacy of love in your family. I could give you all kinds of things that God would have you to do. You know, in your heart of hearts, what God wants you to do with your life. To do what David did, to serve God's purpose in your own generation. To be a man or a woman after God's own heart. David's legacy stands because it was a legacy of love. Of love for God. You know what a legacy is? It's your love for God. That's the legacy you want to live and give to the generations around you and those yet to come.
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9: I want you to imagine this scene with me. You're 17 years old. You're out in a field doing the job nobody else wants to do. Your brothers are inside the house with the famous prophet, and nobody even thought to call you in. You're used to being forgotten. You're used to being the least, the leftover, the one who doesn't quite fit. And then suddenly, someone runs out to the field. They're calling for you. The prophet wants to see you. You run inside, still smelling like the sheep you've been tending. Your brothers are standing there, impressive, qualified, ready, and you're just you, dusty, young, unprepared.
10: But then the prophet walks past all of them, past the tall one, past the strong one, past the one with the perfect resume, and he stops in front of you. He pours oil on your head. And in that moment, everything changes. Not because of who you were, but because of whose you were. That's the story of David. But I believe it could be your story too. Here's what I need you to hear today. God is not impressed by what impresses people. He's not looking for the most qualified. He's not looking for the one with the best credentials or the most Instagram followers or the most powerful connections. He's looking for a heart that's fully His. That's it. That's the whole requirement. So maybe you're sitting here today feeling inadequate, feeling like you don't measure up, feeling like God could never use someone like you. And I'm here to tell you, you're exactly the kind of person God loves to choose. Because when God uses the unlikely, the overlooked, the underestimated, nobody can take credit but Him. But here's what you have to do. Don't wait for the moment to prepare. Prepare for the moment while you're waiting. David didn't become a great king the day he was anointed. He became a great king in the years before, when nobody was watching, when he was just a boy worshiping God in a field with sheep. He was developing a heart for God in the hidden place. So when the public moment came, he was ready. So whatever field you're in right now, whatever obscure, unglamorous, unnoticed place you find yourself, worship there, pray there, seek God there, develop your heart for Him there. Because I promise you, if you'll do that, when your moment comes, and it will come, you'll be ready. God sees you. He knows your name. He knows your heart. And He's not finished with your story yet.
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4: Acronyms appear every day in our conversations. For example, when texting, LOL means laugh out loud, and BFF means best friends forever. Here's an acronym that might help you when praying. ASK. A stands for asking. Jesus said, ask and it will be given to you. S stands for seeking. Jesus said, seek and you will find. K stands for knocking. Jesus said, knock and it will be opened to you. Is prayer really as easy as Jesus makes it sound? It is if you ask and keep on asking, seek and keep on seeking, knock and keep on knocking. And so the next time you ASK, expect Jesus to RSVP.
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6: With SRN News, I'm Jason Walker. Possible disruption in the efforts to bring peace to the Middle East. Israeli Prime Minister Benjamin Netanyahu rejecting President Trump's deal for Gaza. He says Israeli forces will not withdraw from the Palestinian territory until Hamas completely disarms. In the meantime, more details emerging on Iran and Oman's deal to manage the Strait of Hormuz. Tehran is, quote, suggesting that vessels linked to hostile countries will be barred. Justice Department looking to protect American kids by ending transgender surgeries. And one major hospital in the Northeast is now on board Here's Laura Winters.
14: A hospital in Connecticut opting to end surgeries for trans youth. The Connecticut Children's Medical Center has made an agreement with the Trump Justice Department not to perform transgender procedures on kids anymore. Now, this comes as part of a nationwide effort to end the trans pediatric programs. This includes stopping the distribution of puberty blockers, hormones, and surgeries. Laura Winters reporting.
6: General election phase of a key Senate race off to a sharp start.
15: Republican Mike Rogers opened the Michigan Senate general election against Democratic nominee Abdul El-Sayed with a pointed attack, saying he spent years hunting terrorists and never thought he'd run against someone who believes America deserved 9/11. El-Sayed won the Democratic primary by less than 1 point and has shown weakness with black, Jewish, and rural voters. The race is viewed as critical to Senate control. Willie Nelson, the White House.
6: Health officials in Louisiana are now urging all beachgoers to take a lot of precautions. This during a summertime surge in infections from a flesh-eating bacteria. Louisiana has confirmed 9 cases of Vibrio vulnificus. 5 people have died. This is SRN News.
4: Acronyms appear every day in our conversations. For example, when texting, LOL means laugh out loud, and BFF means best friends forever. Here's an acronym that might help you when praying. ASK. A stands for asking. Jesus said, ask and it will be given to you. S stands for seeking. Jesus said, seek and you will find. K stands for knocking. Jesus said, knock and it will be opened to you. Is prayer really as easy as Jesus makes it sound? It is if you ask and keep on asking, seek and keep on seeking, knock and keep on knocking. And so the next time you ASK, expect Jesus to RSVP.
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16: We all have our unguarded moments. We all have times when we reach the end of our tether, when the clouds of doom seem greater than the sun of tomorrow. 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
17: Can a person of deep faith fall into deep depression? Can someone who genuinely loves God reach a place so dark they can't find their way out? Chuck Swindoll says yes. And he says the church has too often been the last place to make that confession. Today on Insight for Living, Chuck brings this difficult journey home with the word of grace for anyone who's ever screamed at the sky and wondered if God was listening. The answer may surprise you. He not only listens, God can handle everything you say. Chuck begins with prayer.
16: Thank you for the reminder that your book is true. That when you paint your servants, you paint them warts and all. You do not hide from us their depression, their doubts, their grief. Even days so dark that some wish they had never been born. And so today, while in the midst of this study of a troubled, heartbroken, grieving life, this day I pray that you will minister in a deep way to some who are in that kind of place at this time in their lives. And you would bring a sense of comfort and remind that there isn't any pit so deep, but that you are deeper still. Thank you for the place of quietness we enjoy here, freedom from the interruption of the enemy or the adversary. Thank you for our brave men and women who fight for our cause in places that are hard to pronounce and in locations marked by terror and danger. Take care of them and watch over them, and because of them, give us protection, sustain our liberty. Ours is a dark world, one that's fallen and lost its way. And rather than being smug and complacent in it, give us a passion for those who can't find their way home. Give us a sweet understanding of such a miserable situation that we might be for them a light in their darkness and hope in their hurt and a rescue from their valley. Thank you for the sheer pleasure of the worship of you, our triune God. Find favor in the giving from motive to action as we continue our worship in Jesus, your name. And everyone said, amen.
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16: Now, I need to warn you ahead of time as we turn to the third chapter. This will not be a pleasant sermon. This is not easy preaching. I don't know of a person on earth that has ever said Job 3 is their favorite chapter in the Bible. I don't know of anyone who has ever memorized a verse out of Job 3. It's one of those chapters you get to and you find yourself saying, well, let's see what else there is in the book of Job. Surely there's something. Unless you have known the black hole of depression yourself, and you read not with shock, but you read nodding with understanding, because you've been there. Here the scabs are pulled from the sores and the pus of reality runs down Job's life. But the wonderful plan of God is wonderful from his perspective, not yours and mine. In fact, you say as you go to bed at night, naked I came from my mother's womb, naked I shall return. The Lord gave, the Lord has taken away. Blessed be the name of the Lord. And you are the one who says to your mate, shall we not accept good from God and also not accept adversity as well? And in all this, you don't sin with your lips. The same man who wrote that in chapters 1 and chapter 2 wrote this in chapter 3, and don't you doubt it. The same man. And we don't want him to write what he writes in chapter 3 because it doesn't seem like he's really walking with God. I mean, he has the audacity to say at the end, I am not at ease, I am not quiet, I am not at rest. I am in turmoil. And we are given entrance into a slice of Job's life that is as real as more testimonies who fill this room than any of us would ever believe. Even the godly can be depressed. But Job is hung out here for all to see. We all have our unguarded moments. We all have times when we reach the end of our tether, when the clouds of doom seem greater than the sun of tomorrow. And our view is blocked and out gushes how we really feel. And thankfully, no one is there to hear. But with Job, there were three friends who sat and stared and heard every word and began to put together their thoughts so they could set him straight as soon as they got a chance to talk. Job's outburst, get this, is not prompted mainly because of physical suffering. It's prompted because he's lost touch with God. Major difference. He is miserable because he's lost his best friend. How close he had been with God when he got married to Mrs. Job. how happy their relationship was, meaning his and God's, as the first of the few children were conceived, and as the babies were born, and as these seven boys and three girls filled their home with laughter, how near God seemed to him, and as the business grew, and the caravans multiplied, and the prophet began to come in, and as he was blessed with the joy of prosperity, and as he and God walked together in the cool of the evening, how close God was, until that day, everything broke loose. Everything broke loose. And he lost camp. He lost livestock. He lost all of the animals. He lost home. He lost all 10 children. And he lost his health. And worst of all, the heavens were brass. And God no longer walked with him in the cool of the evening. And God no longer came alongside to say, "My son, let me explain what this is all about." The devil came, and he dared me to do, and I want you to know, I'm trusting that you'll, no, he knew none of that. You and I know all of that. He's never read the first two chapters of Job. He's just living out the result of the chapters. And he's reached the end of

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4: Would be who reads this and says, aha, there you go. Satan said he would curse God. Now he does it. Wait. It may be poetry, but let's read it accurately. He doesn't curse God. He curses the day of his birth. There's a difference. To say, why was I ever born, is much different than saying, I no longer believe in you, God. It's saying, I am so totally and completely alone, I regret that I ever drew breath. In fact, I regret that I was ever conceived in the womb of my mother. Verses 1 to 10, he regrets his birth. Verses 11 to 19, he wished he'd been born dead. Verses 20 through 26, he longs to die. End of sermon. As I said earlier, if you weren't depressed when you started with me, you will be when I finish. Just pause and remember the aftershock of what is included in the word, chapter 3, verse 1, afterward. Afterward. Sitting at the city dump, head shaved, wife wringing her hands, three friends sitting 7 days and seven nights staring, not saying a word, chapter 2, verse 13, seeing the pain was very great after loss of all the children and everything he held dear, an ability to make a living with sores running and scabs pulling loose from those sores. After that, he opened his mouth and out came, I wish I had never been born. And that's not all he said. If you like marking your Bibles, you will have a field day with the words let and may in verses 3 through 9. They appear over and over again. These are called jussives, J-U-S-S-I-V-E in the Hebrew. I call them wish verbs. They are wish verbs. May this happen, may that happen. Let this happen, let that happen. Let these things happen. And while I'm at it, let this and let that. It's poetry, folks. It's poetry. Let the day perish, verse 4. May the day be darkness. Let God above care not for it, verse 5. Let darkness and black gloom claim it. Let a cloud settle on it. Let the blackness of the day terrify it, verse 6. Let it not rejoice among the days of the year. Let it not come into the number of the months. Take it out of the calendar. Forget my birthday. Let that night be barren. Let no joyful shout enter it. Let those curse it who cursed the day, verse 9. Let the stars of its twilight be darkened. Let all that happen. For goodness sake, Job, what is it? It is depression. I want none of this thing called life. And interestingly, suicide never enters his mind. Never an attempt, never a word about it, never a warning against it. It was so foreign to the life of the faithful. I thought it was interesting while working through this wail to see what he said in verse 3. Not only does he regret the day of his birth, he even regrets the conception. Let the day perish on which I was born, and in good poetic fashion, he returns even further. And the night, let it perish when they said a boy is conceived. In a day of easy abortion, isn't it interesting that he does not call the conception of the fetus a tissue or the mass of protoplasm? He calls it a boy because life begins at conception. Soon as the sperm enters the egg, you have a life. And in those days, it was applauded by those in the patriarch era. A boy. We have a boy. How wonderful. No. Don't say that, says Job at this age and stage of his life. May that day be.

0: dark. Obliterate it. Get rid of it. There's another part of this that sort of fascinates me. When I get down in the middle of the blackness of all of this, I come across verse 8. Let those curse it who curse the day. By the way, that means Job is probably not very experienced in cursing, so he offers those who curse well to pick up the day of his birth, and you take over, who are prepared, look closely, to rouse Leviathan. Now, I would say you've rarely used the word Leviathan in the last year or two of your life. What in the world is Leviathan? Read in your Webster's dictionary this definition: a sea monster represented as an adversary. But it goes further back than that. More specifically, Leviathan was a seven-headed sea monster of ancient Near Eastern mythology. In the Ugaritic literature of Canaan and Phoenicia in ancient days, eclipses were caused by Leviathans coming out of the sea, swallowing the sun or the moon, and therefore causing darkness to be cast on this earth as Leviathan was roused from sleep in the sea and he swallowed up the sun or the moon. You say, what? And I say, poetry. See, that's a great way to handle this, isn't it? It's poetry. No, it's even more than poetry. It's mythology. And if you travel to Turkey or if you travel to Greece and you have an individual who is a native of that land and you are guided on a tour, you will hear more mythology than you will hear theology. The mythology is the whole basis of the gods of that land. And in ancient patriarchal days, it was still a part of that custom or of that literature. And he picks up the thought and says, oh, by while I'm at it, let Leviathan swallow up the sun of the day, make it dark. Does Job believe in mythology? No, any more than you or I believe in Santa Claus. When Christmas comes, we may refer to something as prompting Santa to do this or that. It's not that we believe in him. Last Christmas, I got a card from a good friend of mine, Paul Sailhammer. He said, I just came across this. He said, we go through four stages with Santa, he said. First of all, we believe in him. And second, we don't believe in him. And third, we are him. And then fourth, we look like him. That's four stages of Santa. And we joke about Santa, and we have fun with the myth of that. So Job, not having fun, but referring to this ancient creature who will return again in the poetry of this text. Not here, but later. And while lamenting that he did not perish at conception and grieving that he lived to see the day of his birth, please notice another interesting comment made in verse 11. Having said, why did I not die at birth, come forth from the womb and expire? Why did the knees receive me? Why the breasts that I should suck? The latter, we understand, the nursing of the mother, as Job's mother nursed him. But the knees, how curious. Some say that it has reference to the passing of the child as the mother births the infant. It passes, if you will, through the knees. But this says receive. It could be a reference to the mother placing the infant on her knees as she prepares to begin the nursing. It probably better refers to the patriarchal process of a father being given the infant shortly after birth. The child was placed on the knees of the father, and he would there give it the family's blessing. If you ever saw the television documentary Roots, you will remember the child being held by the father as he holds the child up before God and gives him to the Lord, if you will, in their ancient custom in Africa. In this case, a father would be given the infant, and he would bless the child as the infant was placed on the knees. And Job says, why was I ever so blessed? Why did those knees ever receive me? Why wasn't it a corpse that they held in their hands? And then with the thought of becoming a corpse, ghoulish as it sounds, he turns to the blessing of that as he describes heaven, 13 through 19. Look closely. For now, meaning had I died, I would have been laying down and been quiet. I would have slept then, and I would have been at rest. I would have been alongside kings and counselors and princes, verse 15, who had gold and filling their houses with silver. Verse 17, there the wicked cease from raging. That's true in heaven. There the weary are at rest. Prisoners are at ease. They do not hear the voice of the taskmaster. The small and the greater there, and the slave is free from his master. It's a beautiful picture of peace and solemnity and ease. And he said, oh, that could have been my lot, but I lived and I've lost it all. And as a result, verse 24, he takes us to his everyday experience. My groaning comes at the sight of my food. My cries pour out like water. When someone served him a simple meal, he groaned. The Hebrew word means to shriek. Ah! You take that away. I have no interest in anything to eat. And the man, along with the suffering of the sickness, is now starving. And his cries come like water poured out. He speaks of his fears in verse 25 and his dread. The things I dreaded have fallen upon me. This may have reference to those days when he was prosperous and life was good. And he, in unguarded moments, wondered if they would remain that. And my worst fears have been realized. And now dread has fallen upon me. I am not at ease. I am not quiet. I am not at rest. I'm full of turmoil. End of speech. His friends are nearby, staring him down, analyzing him from their vantage point of good health, and beginning their sermons, if you will, as they will soon rebuke him because he's getting what he deserves, if you can imagine. Did you, in years past, happen to see The Elephant Man? I think many of us did. Wonderful film. A film not for children, but a film with an adult theme about a man who struggled with a disease that result in a deforming and defacing of his person. And the head is enlarged, and thick, callus-like skin replaces the smooth skin that we have. And he looks like a, if you will, a sideshow freak. But he is a great man deep inside. And he's treated like a man who's escaped from a circus. And there's a tragic scene where he's running from the crowd as cameras are flashing and people are grabbing at him, and he finds his way to a railway station and races down steps to get away and finally winds up in the latrine, the soiled place of this public station. And they pour into that place and they're flashing their cameras, and right at the zenith of the film, He struggles to get the words out. I am a human being. You can hear a pin drop in the theater. I hear Job at that level, the end. Oh, God, where are you?
1: I am a human being. Four words from a forgotten film, yet they echo the cry of every soul who has ever felt invisible in their suffering. Job's anguish wasn't weakness. It was the raw, unfiltered voice of a man crying out from the depths of his humanity, O God, where are you? Chuck Swindoll will bring this moving study to its conclusion next time on Insight for Living. It's titled The Mournful Wail of a Miserable Man. 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Here at Insight for Living, we provide companion resources for every study Chuck presents, and this series is no different. For instance, Chuck wrote a practical book that pairs naturally with his study. 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
3: Acronyms appear every day in our conversations. For example, when texting, LOL means laugh out loud, and BFF means best friends forever. Here's an acronym that might help you when praying, ASK. A stands for asking. Jesus said, ask and it will be given to you. S stands for seeking. Jesus said, seek and you will find. K stands for knocking. Jesus said, knock and it will be opened to you. Is prayer really as easy as Jesus makes it sound? It is if you ask and keep on asking, seek and keep on seeking, knock and keep on knocking. And so the next time you ask, expect Jesus to RSVP.
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5: With SRN News, I'm Jason Walker. Michigan Senate candidate Abdul El Sayed says he has spoken with Barack Obama and hopes the former president will campaign with him. Democrats still trying to unite after a bitter primary campaign that exposed some deep rifts, a lot of problems within that party. Russia and Ukraine exchanging more deadly strikes overnight. At least 7 civilians have been killed, dozens more wounded. Wildfire is still burning in the western U.S. and in Canada. In British Columbia, more than 20,000 people have been forced to evacuate. Dozens of people have been rescued. Coast Guard says the operator of a boat that capsized in a Newark harbor, killing 2 people, is now facing criminal charges. This is SRN News.
3: Acronyms appear every day in our conversations. For example, when texting, LOL means laugh out loud, and BFF means best friends forever. Here's an acronym that might help you when praying. ASK. A stands for asking. Jesus said, ask and it will be given to you. S stands for seeking. Jesus said, seek and you will find. K stands for knocking. Jesus said, knock and it will be opened to you. Is prayer really as easy as Jesus makes it sound? It is if you ask and keep on asking, seek and keep on seeking, knock and keep on knocking. And so the next time you ask, expect Jesus to RSVP.
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3: Acronyms appear every day in our conversations. For example, when texting, LOL means laugh out loud, and BFF means best friends forever. Here's an acronym that might help you when praying. ASK. A stands for asking. Jesus said, ask and it will be given to you. S stands for seeking. Jesus said, seek and you will find. K stands for knocking. Jesus said, knock and it will be opened to you. Is prayer really as easy as Jesus makes it sound? It is if you ask and keep on asking, seek and keep on seeking, knock and keep on knocking. And so the next time you ASK, expect Jesus to RSVP.
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0: If you want to understand God's heart for the home, start with his design for marriage. And that's where we're headed this time on Through the Bible. So if you have a copy of God's Word, turn to Matthew chapter 19, the classic passage where Jesus answers questions about divorce. Our teacher is Dr. J. Vernon McGee, of course, and he's going to walk us through his response to questions that are as old as, well, you'll see, they're as old as Moses. I'm Steve Schwetz, welcoming you aboard the Bible bus. And as you get settled, let's listen to a couple of conversations from fellow passengers traveling with us. First, here's a longtime listener from Georgia. Her name is Dale.
1: I love to tell the story because it's transformed my life and generations thereafter. My name is Dale from Toccoa, Georgia. When I was 16, I was a brand new Christian and knew nothing. And one of the pastors who discipled me early on handed me a booklet by Dr. J. Vernon McGee on the tabernacle and what it meant in terms of demonstrating Christ in the midst of his people. I was so fascinated by that study that I began to be a devoted listener on the radio to Dr. Vernon McGee, and then digitally, my children listened as I raised them, my husband also, and through all the years of him going through seminary, us going to a mission field, me going to law school, Dr. J. Vernon McGee and you two were with us always. I just wanted to say that we've come full circle now, and I just bought a set of Lego blocks for my grandson to turn into a facsimile of the early tabernacle. And I'm getting the booklet from Dr. Vernon McGee to explain how you see Christ in the tabernacle. So you guys have just been very useful for our family and helping us to know and deeply understand what God has spoken to us through the Bible, and appreciate you very much.
0: What a fun way to learn about the tabernacle. We love it when God's Word is a family affair. And then here's a short note from a listener in Argentina who joins us in Spanish. Hello, I'm Marcelo. 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Well, if hearing these stories makes you pause and consider how God's Word is shaping your life, you know that we'd love to hear your story too. You can send us a note through the feedback section of the app or email us if you prefer that at BibleBus@ttb.org. And if you love letters, we do too, and you can write it to Box 7100, Pasadena, California, 91109. In Canada, Box 25325, London, Ontario, N6C. 6B1. Or if you prefer the phone, just leave us a voicemail anytime at 1-800-65-BIBLE. Let's pray. Heavenly Father, we're so grateful for your word as it reaches into the lives of those who listen around the world. May your spirit be the joy and courage of us and everyone listening. We ask this in Jesus' name. Amen. Here's Dr. J. Vernon McGee with our study of Matthew 19 on Through the Bible.
2: Now today, friends, our study brings us here to the 19th chapter of the Gospel of Matthew. And this, by the way, is a very, very important chapter. And these chapters, as you well know, are just chock full of very wonderful things that we are in right now. It's very difficult, actually, for me to finish a chapter in each broadcast because they are actually so rich and so meaningful. Now here in chapter 19, very briefly, we are going to see the Lord Jesus entering Judea. We'll see him proclaiming God's standard for marriage and the only grounds for divorce given. Now it may be right now you'd like to go to the telephone, call up some friend that you and this party have had maybe some discussion about divorce, and listen to the broadcast today. Then we'll see the Lord Jesus blessing little children. He meets a rich young ruler, and he points the apostles to their position in the coming kingdom. We're going to do our best to cover the chapter, but the chances are that we just might not do that today. Now, in this movement that we have here in Matthew, our attention now is directed to the geography of the gospel. Do you notice how the chapter opens? It came to pass that when Jesus had finished these sayings, what sayings? Well, the ones that we've been considering back here in chapter 17, in fact, beginning of 16, 17 and 18. And now he's finished those, and he departed from Galilee and came into the coasts of Judea beyond Jordan. Now, have you noted the movement that we have actually in a physical and geographical sense now? He began up yonder in Caesarea Philippi, announced that he was going to Jerusalem to die. He moved down into Galilee, and he was in that area around Capernaum and the Sea of Galilee. In fact, all around it, he crossed over to Gadara. And now we find he leaves Galilee, and he came into the coasts of Judea beyond Jordan. That means on the east bank of the Jordan. And great multitudes followed him, and he healed them there. Now, I'd like to put together two words again to emphasize what we've emphasized again and again. One is multitudes, and the other is healed. Multitudes healed. Not just a few, but multitudes were healed. I'm more and more impressed by this. And I would say that if you're going to be a faith healer, brother, you ought to go to the hospitals and empty them. That's the thing that should be done. That's what our Lord did when he went by. I tell you, anyone wanting to be healed could be healed. Multitudes were healed. Now we come here in verse 3. These religious rulers come to him, and he restates God's ideal for marriage and grounds for divorce. Let me read. The Pharisees also came unto him, tempting him. They were after him, you can see. And they are bringing now a problem that is just as difficult today as it was in that day, and saying unto him, is it lawful for a man to put away his wife for every cause? They come to him with this question that concerns divorce. And that's a real live question among Christians today. And let me background this just a little to say that God has given to all of mankind certain things for the welfare of mankind. For instance, he's given here marriage, and marriage is for the sake of the home. That was his protection for the home. And marriage is something that he's given to be a blessing to mankind, whether they're saved or unsaved. Then he gave capital punishment, actually, for the protection of a nation, to protect the lives of people in a nation. And that was given. And then he gave the Sabbath law for the protection of the individual, that he might have one day of rest. So you have the individual, the family, and the nation. And these are just general laws that he gave. Later on, they were made specific for his people. The Sabbath was given to the nation Israel, for instance. And far as capital punishment, I think it's for all nations under the sun, where you have a government. This should be in effect. And then you have for the home marriage. Now, we have here this question that concerns marriage. It's in the smaller context of the nation Israel, of course. Then we see it as he gives it here in the light of the Christian today. Now, let's look at it that way. The Pharisees came with the question, is it lawful for a man to put away his wife for every cause? This is the question they come, and it was discussed in that day. And he answered and said unto them, have ye not read that he which made them at the beginning made them male and female? Now, what he actually did here, he took them right back to the very beginning. He took them back to God's ideal of marriage. Now, the Mosaic law had permitted divorce on a very broad basis. For instance, over in Deuteronomy 24:1, and let me read this, it's rather important. When a man hath taken a wife and married her, and it came to pass that she find no favor in his eyes because he had found some uncleanness in her, then let him write her a bill of divorcement, give it in her hand, and send her out of his house. You see, a divorce was not as bad before the Mosaic Law as a marriage to a stranger. For instance, the priest's daughter, if she married a stranger, she was shut out from the nation Israel. But in the time the Mosaic Law had actually been made meaningless because of the granting of the divorce on the flimsiest pretext, the burning of bread, for instance. And as a result, there was a great deal of discussion in our Lord's day. Verse 4, and he answered and said unto them, have ye not read that he which made them at the beginning made them male and female, and said, for this cause shall a man leave father and mother, shall cleave to his wife, and they twain shall be one flesh. Now this was God's ideal. He took them back to God's original intention before sin entered the human family. Now, divorce was not in God's original plan. And why? Because sin was not in God's original plan. Divorce is always the result of sin. And I don't care what you say, there's sin there somewhere that causes divorce. And our Lord now deals with this, and he took them back to that original plan of God. They say unto him, why did Moses then command to give a writing of divorcement and to put her away? And we've read that. That is part of it anyway. You ought to read Deuteronomy 24, 1 through 4, which deals with this entire question according to the Mosaic Law. Now, why did Moses permit it? And this is something that's quite interesting. He saith unto them, Moses, because of the hardness of your hearts, suffered you to put away your wives, but from the beginning it was not so. Moses permitted it for a purpose. Why? Because of the hardness of their hearts. You see, marriage was given to mankind, and it's the tenderest and the sweetest of human relationships. There's nothing like it. The marriage was to represent the relationship between Christ and the church. Only believers, therefore, can set forth this high and holy relationship. Now, when they failed and bitterness and hardness of heart enter in, then that marriage becomes a hollow sham, and it's just a mockery of marriage. You see, marriage, friends, is either made in heaven or hell. There's no third place to make them. And when it's made in the wrong place, you're going to have trouble to begin with. And many Christians find that marriage becomes a very shaky proposition even for Christians today. And now our Lord is going to deal with this question. Moses, because of the hardness of your heart, he permitted it. You see, God is merciful to us, and how merciful he is to us. But his ideal is never divorce. Now, I recognize today we're living in a culture that has been very lax here, and there are multitudes of people I'm talking to that have been divorced. Now, may I say to you that the background is always sin. But after all, we're all sinners, and God forgives murderers. He forgives people that have been divorced. I mean, it's actually in that sense no worse than any other sin. But I think we need to recognize what causes it. In verse 9 here, he's going to give something new. Will you listen to him now? And I say unto you, whosoever shall put away his wife, except it be for fornication, and shall marry another, committeth adultery, and whoso marrieth her which is put away doth commit adultery. Now, adultery breaks the marriage relationship and provides, well, you notice this, the one ground for divorce. That is the one ground for divorce. Now, I know that in this age of divorce, it is permitted actually on one basis scripturally, and that's adultery. Now, somebody says, yes, but here's this poor Christian woman married to this drunkard, or here's this man, and I knew a case like this, wonderful Christian man married to a godless woman. Now, what about it? Believers may separate on other grounds, and I think that's the whole point of 1 Corinthians 7, but divorce is permitted on one basis only, and that's adultery. Again, I had a woman that came to me. She said, now my husband is spending money, he's drinking and gambling, and my two boys. And the only way I can protect them is to get a divorce to ensure their future. And she said, should I do it? If I don't, why, they'll have no opportunity in the future at all. Well, I said, on that ground, and you understand that you're doing it for this reason, and that as a Christian, you are separated from him already because he left you, but that's to stay that way. And somebody says, that's harsh, isn't it? Well, friends, I didn't make it. I'm telling you what's in the scripture here. This is the thing that I'm sure is well-pleasing to God. Now, let me make this statement. Divorce was granted for the purpose of permitting the innocent party to remarry, you see. And this rule is applicable only to believers. God's not regulating the lives of unbelievers here. He's holding them to the message of the cross first. God wants the unbeliever to come to Christ and not to discuss the question of divorce, whether it's scriptural or not. That fellow's lost, whether he's married, divorced, or single. Makes no difference until he accepts Christ. The thing that is important to note, that for believers, he puts down one grounds for divorce. Now, suppose here is a believer today that her husband got a divorce or the wife got a divorce on another grounds. What about this party? Well, if there's been adultery there, in most of these cases I find there is, then the innocent party is permitted to remarry. I believe that that's the whole thought that he has in this particular case. Now let me move on, because there's something else here that's important. His disciples say unto him, if the case of the man be so with his wife, it's not good to marry. In other words, these disciples say, well, it'd be better if you stayed single. Well, you would avoid a lot of trouble. There's no question about that. Now, will you notice, he said unto them, all men cannot receive this saying, save they to whom it's given. Now, will you notice, and this is so important, especially in this day, and I think that he puts down a great principle here in verse 12, that actually the Roman Catholic Church is right now wrestling with this problem. And I tell you, it's tearing it asunder, because I think that if they'd turn right here, they'd find a great principle that God's put down. Listen to this. For there are some eunuchs which were so born from their mother's womb. There's some men, some women, they don't need to marry. They get along very well by themselves. What was it that maiden lady said years ago? They asked her why she hadn't got married. And she says, I don't need to get married. Says, I've got a stove that smokes, and I've got a dog that barks, and I've got a parrot that cusses. And she says, I just don't need a man around the place at all. Well, may I say to you, that's all right. There are many people like that today, but that's not for everybody. He says, and there are some eunuchs which were made eunuchs of men. That is, they make a rule, regulation, say that you can't get married. And may I say, you have no right to do that, but if you do it, then they are eunuchs. And there be eunuchs which have made themselves eunuchs for the kingdom of heaven's sake. Frankly, I know a person went to the mission field. And when she went to the mission field, I talked to her. I said, look, your chances are nil of getting married out there. She's been out there for years. She didn't get married. She said, I thought that through. I'm willing to make that sacrifice. She made it. May I say to you, there's no rules about this today. Somebody says you think that the preacher ought to get married or the priest should be married. May I say to you, this is a place where God puts down a principle. He says that's up to the individual. You have to make that decision yourself. And some should marry, some should not marry. And my, there's so many facets to this that I wish we had time to go into. Now, I'm anxious to just get to this. Here's something wonderful. Then were there brought unto him little children, that he should put his hands on them and pray, and the disciples rebuked them. And Jesus said, suffer the little children, forbid them not to come unto me, for of such is the kingdom of heaven. Now, we've had this matter about the salvation of the children before us just a few days ago. But now, this is a very wonderful passage again about children that die in infancy. They're saved. He says, you let them come unto me. And it's a very interesting thing that no child will reject Jesus if he's presented to the child on a Bible basis. Did you know that that's true? That's one reason we ought to get the message to them. Now, somebody says, wait a minute, then all could be saved if we could get them to them as children. Oh, no, because they reach the age of accountability later. And that's my reason for trying to get the gospel into the hearts of children, so that when they reach the age of accountability, they'll make a decision for Christ. And that's important that that be followed through. Don't rest on the statement that your child made a decision when he was 3, 4, 5, 6, or 7 years old. My daughter made a decision when she was 7, almost on her own, came in and told her mother one day when she's 7 years old she wanted to accept Jesus. Ever since then, I bet I've asked her a dozen times, have you really trusted the Lord Jesus? And one time she said to me, she says, well, Daddy, why do you keep asking me that? Just want to make sure. That's all. Just want to make sure, friends. The decision will be made, actually, at the age of accountability. You say to me, when is that age? I don't know. I don't know. And when they've heard the gospel, is that the age of accountability for them? I have no answer for that. I just know that it's important, instead of standing on the street corner and arguing about getting gospel to our children, let's get it to them. And then try to follow through when they reach the age of accountability that they turn to Christ. But wait just a minute, there's something else here. Isn't it interesting that our Lord, having given the word concerning divorce, immediately begins to talk about the children? Do you want to know the very thing that's all important in any divorce are the children? What about the children? There's a woman came to me and she said, I don't love my husband anymore, what he's doing and all that sort of thing. I don't love him. And I've heard you say, Dr. McGee, when there's no love there, then there's no relationship, and I want to get a divorce. Well, may I say, there's no relationship there. I'll hold to that, and it's tragic when there's no love there. But that's not the basis for divorce, my friend. Will you listen to me carefully? I said to this woman, she said, I don't love my husband anymore. I said, but do you love your children? Well, she says, of course I do. What's that got to do with it? I said, that has everything to do with it. You're to stay with him as long as you can if you love those children. But I don't love him. That's not the point. Do you love them? Our Lord put this matter about suffer the little children to come unto me. And friends, that's the thing that ought to make any couple, and especially a Christian couple, to think not twice but a dozen times before they go to the divorce court. Until next time, may God richly bless you, my beloved.
0: Well, this is an issue that touches almost every home in some way. If this study has stirred maybe a tender place in your heart, take God's word to heart and ask him to guide your thoughts and then show you how to respond in difficult circumstances. And if you're not in a crisis at home right now, but you understand that kind of pain, will you pray for others on the Bible bus right now? You know, the Lord knows every name and every situation, doesn't he? All we need to do is intercede and trust the Spirit to carry those needs before the Father. 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I'm Steve Schwetz, and as always, I'm going to meet you back here next time as the Bible bus rolls along.

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4: With SRN News, I'm Jason Walker. The polling miss in the Senate Democratic Michigan primary may have revealed a huge problem. Here's correspondent Ken Lorman.
5: Polls dramatically underestimated Abdul El-Sayed's performance among non-college whites in the Michigan Senate primary, predicting a 30-point lead where he barely won by 5 points, exposing systemic polling flaws. Expert Scott Rasmussen attributes this to overrepresentation of overeducated postgrads eager to respond to polls, combined with the unpredictability of turnout in high-stakes primaries. Ken Lorman reporting.
4: Israeli Prime Minister Benjamin Netanyahu rejecting President Trump's deal for Gaza. He says Israeli forces will not withdraw from the Palestinian territory until Hamas totally disarms. Ukrainian President Volodymyr Zelensky has paid a trip to Serbia, holding talks with that country's president.
6: It's been 8 years since a Ukrainian president visited Serbia and held talks with Serbian President Aleksandar Vučić. This visit came as Russia attacks Kiev and its surrounding region, where at least 4 people were killed, including a child. Zelensky said deliveries of Patriot air defense interceptors had slowed and that the U.S. has agreed to let Ukraine manufacture Patriot systems. But bureaucracy is slowing the process of obtaining licenses. I'm Rika and Garcia.
4: Authorities now say the death toll from that shooting at a high school in Bangkok has reached 8. Authorities say many other kids and a few teachers have been wounded as well. Now, the shooter, also a student, later took his own life. Investigators believe the gunman also killed his grandparents before going to the school, where he then opened fire. This is SRN News.
7: Acronyms appear every day in our conversations. For example, when texting, LOL means laugh out loud, and BFF means best friends forever. Here's an acronym that might help you when praying. ASK. A stands for asking. Jesus said, ask and it will be given to you. S stands for seeking. Jesus said, seek and you will find. K stands for knocking. Jesus said, knock and it will be opened to you. Is prayer really as easy as Jesus makes it sound? It is if you ask and keep on asking, seek and keep on seeking, knock and keep on knocking. And so the next time you ask, expect Jesus to RSVP.
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0: Do you struggle to understand scripture passages like the prophetic visions in the Old Testament book of Daniel? Does God intentionally keep us guessing to reward the clever or diligent few who can figure things out? Today on Truth for Life, Alistair Begg considers God's purpose in giving Daniel and us insight into the future.
1: We're going to read together from the Old Testament, from Daniel and chapter 11. One of the things that Paul instructs Timothy in is to make sure that he gives himself to the reading of the Bible, to the reading of the Word of God. And I take it that he means not only in his personal life, but also in the public opportunities of ministry. And so we purposefully read the Bible together. And this morning, this chapter is a long chapter, but I'm going to read the entire chapter. And I encourage you to follow along if you have your Bible. It'll make it easier, I think, if you are looking at the text. Daniel chapter 11, verse 1. And as for me, in the first year of Darius the Mede, I stood up to confirm and strengthen him. And now I will show you the truth. Behold, three more kings shall arise in Persia, and a fourth shall be far richer than all of them. And when he has become strong through his riches, he shall stir up all against the kingdom of Greece. Then a mighty king shall arise, who shall rule with great dominion and do as he wills. And as soon as he has arisen, his kingdom shall be broken and divided toward the four winds of heaven. But not to his posterity, nor according to the authority with which he ruled, for his kingdom shall be plucked up and go to others besides these. Then the king of the south shall be strong, but one of his princes shall be stronger than he and shall rule, and his authority shall be a great authority. After some years they shall make an alliance, and the daughter of the king of the south shall come to the king of the north to make an agreement. But she shall not retain the strength of her arm, and he and his arm shall not endure. But she shall be given up, and her attendants, he who fathered her, and he who supported her in those times. And from a branch, from her roots, one shall arise in his place. He shall come against the army and enter the fortress of the king of the north. And he shall deal with them and shall prevail. He shall also carry off to Egypt their gods with their metal images and their precious vessels of silver and gold. And for some years he shall refrain from attacking the king of the north. Then the latter shall come into the realm of the king of the south, but shall return to his own land. His sons shall wage war and assemble a multitude of great forces, which shall keep coming and overflow and pass through, and again shall carry the war as far as his fortress. Then the king of the south, moved with rage, shall come out and fight against the king of the north. And he shall raise a great multitude, but it shall be given into his hand. And when the multitude is taken away, his heart shall be exalted, and he shall cast down tens of thousands, but he shall not prevail. For the king of the north shall again raise a multitude greater than the first. And after some years, he shall come on with a great army and abundant supplies. In those times, many shall arise against the king of the south, and the violent among your own people shall lift themselves up in order to fulfill the vision, but they shall fail. Then the king of the north shall come and throw up siege works and take a well-fortified city. And the forces of the south shall not stand, or even his best troops, for there shall be no strength to stand. But he who comes against him shall do as he wills, and none shall stand before him. And he shall stand in the glorious land with destruction in his hand. He shall set his face to come with strength of his whole kingdom, and he shall bring terms of an agreement and perform them. He shall give him the daughter of women to destroy the kingdom, but it shall not stand or be to his advantage. Afterward, he shall turn his face to the coastlands and shall capture many of them. But a commander shall put an end to his insolence. Indeed, he shall turn his insolence back upon him. Then he shall turn his face back toward the fortresses of his own land, but he shall stumble and fall and shall not be found. Then shall arise in his place one who shall send an exactor of tribute for the glory of his kingdom. But within a few days he shall be broken, neither in anger nor in battle. In his place shall arise a contemptible person, to whom royal majesty has not been given. He shall come in without warning and obtain the kingdom by flatteries. Armies shall be utterly swept away before him and broken, even the prince of the covenant. And from the time that an alliance is made with him, he shall act deceitfully, and he shall become strong with a small people. Without warning, he shall come into the richest parts of the province, and he shall do what neither his fathers nor his father's fathers have done, scattering among them plunder, spoil, and goods. He shall devise plans against strongholds, but only for a time. And he shall stir up his power and his heart against the king of the south with a great army. And the king of the south shall wage war with an exceedingly great and mighty army, but he shall not stand, for plots shall be devised against him. Even those who eat his food shall break him. His army shall be swept away, and many shall fall down slain. And as for the two kings, their hearts shall be bent on doing evil. They shall speak lies at the same table, but to no avail, for the end is yet to be at the time appointed. And he shall return to his land with great wealth, but his heart shall be set against the holy covenant. And he shall work his will and return to his own land. At the appointed time, he shall return and come into the south, but it shall not be this time as it was before. For ships of Kittim shall come against him, and he shall be afraid and withdraw, and shall turn back and be enraged, and take action against the holy covenant. He shall turn back and pay attention to those who forsake the holy covenant. Forces from him shall appear and profane the temple and fortress, and shall take away the regular burnt offering, and they shall set up the abomination that makes desolate. He shall seduce with flattery those who violate the covenant, but the people who know their God shall stand firm and take action. And the wise among the people shall make many understand, though for some days they shall stumble by sword and flame, by captivity and plunder. When they stumble, they shall receive a little help, and many shall join themselves to them with flattery. And some of the wise shall stumble, so that they may be refined, purified, and made white until the time of the end, for it still awaits the appointed time. And the king shall do as he wills. He shall exalt himself and magnify himself above every god, and shall speak astonishing things against the God of gods. He shall prosper till the indignation is accomplished, for what is decreed shall be done. He shall pay no attention to the gods of his fathers or to the one beloved by women. He shall not pay attention to any other god, for he shall magnify himself above all. He shall honor the God of fortresses instead of these. A God whom his fathers did not know he shall honor with gold and silver, with precious stones and costly gifts. He shall deal with the strongest forces with the help of a foreign God. Those who acknowledge him he shall load with honor. He shall make them rulers over many and shall divide the land for a price. At the time of the end, the king of the south shall attack him. But the king of the north shall rush upon him like a whirlwind with chariots and horsemen and with many ships. And he shall come into countries and shall overflow and pass through. He shall come into the glorious land.

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4: Is filled with your glory. We know one day it will be. We pray in Jesus' name. Amen. Let me begin by asking the question that is posed in the Heidelberg Catechism as the first question of the Catechism. What is your only comfort in life and death? What is your only comfort in life and death? I'm going to presume that you have a mechanism for both explaining your life, dealing with your life, understanding the prospect of death, and dealing with it. What is your only comfort in life and in death? The 11th chapter of Daniel is second only in length to the second chapter of Daniel. And I read it in its entirety, in order that we might understand its complexity and the challenge that is contained in it, of studying it and of understanding it sufficiently to be able to teach it, and of teaching it in a way that it would be apparently of use and profit to those who were then the students along with the teacher. It is no small charge, and I have actually adjusted my view, whereby I said that the end of Daniel 9 was the most daunting part of the book. That was before I made a stab at chapter 11. I have now put 11 into first place as almost of paralyzing challenge. One commentator, I was delighted to discover, said of chapter 11, it might be treated in Bible classes, but we do not see how it could be used in a sermon or sermons. But then I discovered that Calvin gave 100 pages to chapter 11 in his commentary. Well, having spent the time in chapter 11, I want you to know that I'm closer to Leopold than I am to Calvin. And the approach that I want to take this morning to this chapter is what I've referred to somewhat humorously before when I've been speaking to other pastors, namely the principle of planned neglect, In other words, we're not going to delve into all of the details of this chapter. To do so would be patently impossible in the time span that we have and would result actually in a fairly sustained series. I'm going to take the approach of my old art teacher at Ilkley Grammar School, whom I have mentioned to you before, Tommy Walker, to whom I used routinely go with my assignment, Mr. Walker, I'm sorry, but you'll need to help me with my drawing. I can't draw this chair. And you remember what he would always say to me, beg, I will get you started, but I am not going to do it for you. And that comes to my mind routinely when I'm teaching. And certainly it has been uppermost in my thinking here in relationship to chapter 11. I am going to get you started, but I am not going to do it for you. Chapters 10, 11, and 12 provide us with actually one unit. One of the reasons that I have not paused at the end of 10 in light of the onset of Advent is simply because 10 and 11, 12 need to be taken together. If we fail to take them together, then we do a disservice to the way in which the material is provided and also to our understanding of it. I hope you will remember that when we looked at 10, the intervention of the heavenly visitor had appeared to Daniel in order to enable Daniel and in turn the readers of Daniel to understand what is about to happen to them. What will happen to you, he said, and to your people in the latter days. That's verse 14 of chapter 10. The reason for his appearing is not to create confusion in the mind of Daniel or in the mind of those who become the students of the book later on, but is in order to make it clear to Daniel what the future actually holds.

0: And in chapter 10, we noted the fact that the way in which this is conveyed to Daniel is to bring, as it were, the corner of the curtain of eternity aside, in order that Daniel then may actually get a glimpse into the heavenlies and realize that in the unseen realm, there are kingdoms that are in conflict, and that the battle of the world is in that arena, in which evil powers exercise their influence in the very thrones and governments and corridors of political power. So that when we read of the events of our own lives, the experiences of the rise and fall of nations, we do so in the awareness of the fact that the Bible charts in some measure the progress for us. Now, what happens in chapter 11 is that what we have seen already in the earlier chapters, particularly in chapter 8, if you remember the ram, the goat, the ram, the Medo-Persian Empire, the goat, the rise of Greece, what is there, if you like, in a more embryonic form, is then flushed out in far greater detail here in chapter 11. And in that greater detail, we need to acknowledge that it is jolly difficult. At least I have found it so. I'm greatly encouraged by the fact that at the end of the vision in chapter 8, you will perhaps recall the final sentence of chapter 8, "Then I, that is Daniel, rose and went about the king's business, but I was appalled by the vision and did not understand it." Good. In chapter 12, we're going to go on into 12 next week, all being well. And what do we discover there? He says in verse 8, "I heard these things, but I did not understand." I didn't understand. I think it's very important, and this is one of the things I hope has come across in our study of Daniel. It is very important to realize that there is no need to be ashamed when we do not understand. The people that you really ought to be most cautious about are those who can give you an explanation for every tiny detail of the Bible. And if you have the feeling, as they do, that they might just be wrong, the chances are they might just be wrong. Now, the endeavor is understandable, but not everything is perfectly clean, is it? We've quoted the Westminster Confession in this matter, and I do so again. Not all things in Scripture are equally plain in themselves or equally clear to all. True. Yet, those things which are necessary to be known, believed and observed for salvation are so clearly stated and explained in one place or another in the Bible that not only the educated, but also the uneducated may gain a sufficient understanding of them by a proper use of the ordinary means. What a wonderful closing sentence that is. A proper use of the ordinary means. What are the ordinary means? The Bible. What is a proper use of the Bible? Read it. But don't read it in a way that you don't read any other book. It's full of verbs and pronouns and adjectives and similes and metaphors and various genres. Therefore, it is to be read in that way, if we would use it properly. The reason that some of us do not benefit from our reading of the Bible is because we do not read it properly. When we think about the Bible being inspired, we assume that it is supposed to just inspire us. So we read it hoping for inspiration, and we don't get any inspiration, so we look for another place. Well, I must tell you, reading 11, as I have done, not only for you in your hearing now, but all throughout this past week or 10 days, has been a reminder to me of just how daunting it really is. And then I read my dear brother and good friend Sinclair, who said this: "It is always important to cover passages of Scripture that contain material that is difficult to follow." Oh, I said, oh no, come on. Because it underlines the biblical teaching that studying Scripture is hard work. That studying Scripture is hard work. That's why Paul says to Timothy, "Study to show yourself approved unto God, a workman who doesn't need to be ashamed, who is rightly dividing the word of truth." It's work. It's work. It's not something you can do in 5 minutes on the back of an envelope. It's not something you can do sitting around waiting for a blessed thought to pass on. If what you want to do in teaching the Bible is just come up with half a dozen illustrations and two funny stories and a little bit of the Bible, then you can do that. You'll never need to study again in your entire life. But if you're going to set yourself the task of doing the second half of Daniel, then you better get at the business. Because there are certain passages of Scripture that are just hard to understand. You say, okay, well, you've made the point. Well, I wanted to make the point. And I was helped also by Joyce Baldwin, who, when she said, unless the readers are actually serious students of ancient history, most of the allusions in Daniel 11 will completely baffle them. And since I am not a serious student of ancient history, I am here to acknowledge the accuracy of her assessment and the wisdom conveyed in the fact that she suggests that if you want to get serious about this, and this is homework for all of us, if you want to be serious about it, then a secular history read alongside Daniel 11 will both help to understand the unfolding of secular history and will help to understand the vision that is conveyed in the 11th chapter. For example, the Cambridge Ancient History, Volume 8, Rome and the Mediterranean, 218 to 133 BC. You can get it on Amazon, and you can have a wonderful time working your way through it. Now, I say all of this because the only way that we can adequately handle doing something with this chapter, and we will come back to the hardest part of it tonight, is to deal with it from 30,000 feet. I know that some of you will be disappointed by this, I freely acknowledge that, but I think it is still in our best interests. What do we know? We know that the exiles have been free to return home. But the news that has filtered back from Jerusalem is that it isn't really going very well. In fact, they are confronted by opposition. And within relatively short order, the rebuilding project is going to come to a crushing halt. And Daniel is given an insight by God into what's really going on. And so Daniel in chapter 10 is just absolutely destabilized by this the immensity of what he discovers, that behind all of the ebb and flow and the topsy-turvy of life for them in their exile and now in their restoration and in looking to the future, there is this battle in the heavens.
1: You're listening to Truth for Life with Alistair Begg. Tomorrow we'll hear his interpretation of Daniel's vision. As we are finding out, it can be challenging to study Scripture, to figure out the timeline and how these stories all fit together, especially in the Old Testament. And that's why today we are recommending to you a book that takes you through the entire storyline of the Bible. It's called The Story of God and Us. This is an engaging book that tells the grand story of the Bible from creation to restoration, from Eden to eternity. The author is Jonathan Murphy. He's a pastor and seminary professor, and he navigates you through all of Scripture using easy-to-read language. Like a great storyteller, he weaves in contemporary examples to highlight important lessons along the way. This overarching sweep through the Bible focuses on how God remained faithful even when his people turned from him, and how Jesus fulfilled all that God promised as the long-anticipated King, the ultimate servant, priest, and Savior. You will trace God's relentless purpose through history to redeem a people for himself and restore a broken world, and you'll come away with a deeper gratitude for God's love and faithfulness. Importantly, you'll see more clearly how you fit into this story of salvation. 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I'm Bob Lapine. Thanks for listening. At the end of today's message, we were left with the image of a deeply troubled prophet, Daniel. His glimpse of the spiritual battles that rage behind the scenes destabilized him, and perhaps you as well. To Tomorrow we'll consider our only comfort in life and death. The Bible teaching of Alistair Begg is furnished by Truth for Life, where the learning is for living.
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3: 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For example, when texting, LOL means laugh out loud, and BFF means best friends forever. Here's an acronym that might help you when praying. ASK. A stands for asking. Jesus said, ask and it will be given to you. S stands for seeking. Jesus said, seek and you will find. K stands for knocking. Jesus said, knock and it will be opened to you. Is prayer really as easy as Jesus makes it sound? It is if you ask and keep on asking, seek and keep on seeking, knock and keep on knocking. And so the next time you ASK, expect Jesus to RSVP.
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3: Acronyms appear every day in our conversations. For example, when texting, LOL means laugh out loud, and BFF means best friends forever. Here's an acronym that might help you when praying. ASK. A stands for asking. Jesus said, ask and it will be given to you. S stands for seeking. Jesus said, seek and you will find. K stands for knocking. Jesus said, knock and it will be opened to you. Is prayer really as easy as Jesus makes it sound? It is if you ask and keep on asking, seek and keep on seeking, knock and keep on knocking. And so the next time you ASK, expect Jesus to RSVP.
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5: With SRN News, I'm Jason Walker. Wildfires across western U.S. and Canada. Some 20,000 people have been forced from their homes in British Columbia. Fast-moving wildfire there, destroying numerous buildings. Dozens of people have been rescued. Typhoon Dolphin has hit China's eastern coast. More than 300,000 people have been evacuated. Storm bringing strong winds, massive waves, creating a risk of severe flooding. There are casualties, but no one will say just how many. Landmark ruling for Meta. A New Mexico judge has likened the company's social media platforms to factories, saying the psychological harm to children who use Facebook and Instagram can be seen as their, quote, pollution. He fined the company more than $500 million. SRN News.
3: Acronyms appear every day in our conversations. For example, when texting, LOL means laugh out loud, and BFF means best friends forever. Here's an acronym that might help you when praying. ASK. A stands for asking. Jesus said, ask and it will be given to you. S stands for seeking. Jesus said, seek and you will find. K stands for knocking. Jesus said, knock and it will be opened to you. Is prayer really as easy as Jesus makes it sound? It is if you ask and keep on asking, seek and keep on seeking, knock and keep on knocking. And so the next time you ASK, expect Jesus to RSVP.
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3: Acronyms appear every day in our conversations. For example, when texting, LOL means laugh out loud, and BFF means best friends forever. Here's an acronym that might help you when praying. ASK. A stands for asking. Jesus said, ask and it will be given to you. S stands for seeking. Jesus said, seek and you will find. K stands for knocking. Jesus said, knock and it will be opened to you. Is prayer really as easy as Jesus makes it sound? It is if you ask and keep on asking, seek and keep on seeking, knock and keep on knocking. And so the next time you ask, expect Jesus to RSVP.
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7: The way you accept criticism is the way you're going to accept approval. And the way you accept praise is more than like the way you're going to accept criticism. You're not going to like either one of them. In other words, if you're not careful, you say, well, I love praise, but I don't like criticism. After a while, you know what you'll do? You'll say, well, they're just flattering me. These two things that we have to deal with in life are so interrelated and so related to every single aspect of life.
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7: Now, how do we handle criticism? Well, all of us probably handle it in different sorts of ways, and sometimes we do it well, and sometimes we don't do so well. What I want you to notice right up front, and I think this is very important we understand this, we're not talking about now whether this criticism is or praise is valid or invalid. We're not talking about the source of it, whether it's from your enemies or from your friends. Not talking about whether it's from something inside of you or not. Or whether it is legitimate or illegitimate, or the manner in which it is given. It comes very harshly. Someone who wants to criticize us, or sometimes it comes in a very gentle fashion. So we're not considering any of that. We're just considering here, how do we respond? Doesn't make any difference what the source is, how it comes to us, whether it's valid, whether it's invalid. How do we respond to criticism? Now, the Bible has some very clear words about criticism. So what I want you to do, I want you to just listen to these verses and not try to find them. I'll give you the source, and then I want you to listen to how they are written in the Life Application Bible. Proverbs chapter 10, verse 17 says, "Anyone willing to be corrected is on the pathway to life. Anyone refusing has lost his chance." Proverbs 13:10 says, "Be humble, take advice, and be wise." In Proverbs 13, verse 18, the scripture says, "If you refuse criticism, you will end in poverty and disgrace. If you accept criticism, you're on your road to fame." Proverbs 15, verses 31, 32, "If you profit from constructive criticism, you'll be elected to the wise men's hall of fame. But to reject criticism is to harm yourself and your best interest." In Proverbs 17:15, "The intelligent man is always open to new ideas." Proverbs 19, verse 20, "Get all the advice you can and be wise the rest of your life." Proverbs 23:12, "Don't refuse to accept criticism. Get all the help you can." Proverbs 24, verse 10, "You're a poor specimen if you can't stand the pressure of adversity." Proverbs 25, verse 12, "It is a badge of honor to accept valid criticism." Proverbs 28:13, "A man who refuses to admit his mistakes can never be successful, but if he confesses and forsakes them, he gets another chance." Proverbs 29:1, "The man who is often reproved but refuses to accept criticism will suddenly be broken and never have another chance." Now, that's a lot of verses out of one book of the Bible. Very clearly, the Bible tells us that criticism certainly is a valid part of our life. So one thing should be very evident to us, that all criticism is not bad, because in this one book of the Scriptures, the book of Proverbs, over and over and over again, we are admonished to consider criticism and to consider it in the right fashion. That is, there could be something very profitable about it. Now, why is it that we don't respond to criticism and praise in the right fashion? We'll talk about how in a few moments, but I think one of the primary reasons is this. When a person has a poor self-image, when a person feels unworthy, when they have been damaged emotionally earlier in their life, either by their parents or by whatever may have happened, What happens is they have this feeling of being unworthy and unacceptable. And so if a person has a poor self-image and just feels like they don't quite measure up to their own expectations, don't measure up to God, don't measure up to expectations of others, when someone comes along and then criticizes them for almost anything, it is very difficult for them to accept, because usually they apply that criticism to their personhood. That they are criticizing their character, and oftentimes the criticism may be their method of doing something, the way they go about it. Sometimes it may be something that they have done that deserves correcting, and so, but they can't accept it. So they choose to accept all criticism as a slam or a blight against their character. When oftentimes the person who may be offering the criticism may be doing so in a helpful way to strengthen that person, to help change something in their life, but they can't handle it. They've been so damaged that emotionally any form of criticism comes across to them as an expression of rejection. Now listen carefully. If you cannot accept criticism, if somehow that your emotions are so damaged, and they've been damaged back yonder a long time, and somehow you either do not know to deal with them or don't know how to deal with that, what's going to happen is this. You're going to be hindered in every facet of your life, because none of us are perfect. We all make mistakes. We all need someone to point out those areas of our life that need to be changed. And so sometimes one of the primary reasons a person can't accept criticism is they have a poor self-image. A second reason is that they are perfectionist in their attitude toward life. Now, what I mean by perfectionism is this. Not that a person does everything perfectly, but rather that a person has so enslaved themselves to this self-expectation, this high standard, such a standard that not even God expects of them. They try to live up to it. They can't live up to it. And therefore, their attempt to be perfect in every area will not allow them to be imperfect or to make a mistake, and certainly will not allow you or anyone else to be critical of them in any fashion, because after all, they have this perfectionistic standard. They've set the goal. They've set the standard. They cannot fall short of that. And if you accuse them of doing so, it slams against their personhood. A third reason people can't take criticism is just pure old rotten, stinking, nasty pride. And that is, they have such a high, elevated view of themselves that they cannot do any wrong, can't make any mistakes. They're as good as anybody else and better than the rest. And so when you have that kind of an egotistic latitude, you can't accept any valid criticism or criticism that is not valid. And so we all have to look at ourselves, examine ourselves, and ask ourselves the question, you know, if someone criticizes us, how are we to respond to that? So what I would like to do is I would just like to give you some ideas or some suggestions that I think might be helpful, and how we are to evaluate that criticism. But before we do, let me just talk about this for a moment. What are the results in a person's life when they can't? When a person just absolutely can't handle anybody criticizing them. Well, the first thing it does, that is, it limits a person's potential mentally, emotionally, and spiritually. If someone cannot correct us, what it says to us is, you know, I can't accept any new ideas. I've got my own. This is the way to do it, and that's it. Secondly, in a person's emotions. If a person cannot accept criticism in their emotions, what happens is they will never be able to grow. And you see, there are people, many people, who cannot love anyone. They don't know how to love anybody. They try. They love by giving this and giving that and giving the other. But they don't know how to emotionally become one with someone else. Why? Because of fear of failure and fear of criticism. They cannot be criticized. Listen, if you and I cannot accept criticism, we will never learn how to love someone else, because no two people are perfect. And so, therefore, a person limits themselves, and surely they limit their spiritual growth, because if you'll think about it for a moment, from a human point of view, when God convicts us of sin, when the Holy Spirit smites us with conviction, and you could put it in this fashion, He is criticizing us, evaluating our actions or attitudes, and saying, this is not right, this needs to change, this needs to go. And so, therefore, a person limits themselves. A second result of an inability to accept criticism is the fact that a person will never discover what they're really like. They'll never know who they really are. Until a person is able to accept criticism, they'll never know who they are. They'll always have this self-imposed image of themselves, and that's the way they see themselves. And if they cannot accept criticism, they will not allow a different view of themselves, maybe a wiser perspective, a more accurate perspective of themselves. And so what do? They limit their own spiritual growth. They limit their view of themselves. And so all of us, none of us see ourselves the way other people see us. And other people can see us from a distance and they can judge us more objectively. And therefore all of us need criticism in areas of our life. That doesn't mean that it has to be harsh. It can be gentle, but I think all of us agree that some forms of criticism, especially if it's something that we need to change and need to correct or something we're guilty of, usually that's the form of criticism that stings us, and that's the form which we certainly want to defend ourselves, blame someone else, and reject the criticism. So when you think in terms of the result of it, a person will never, they'll never know themselves. It is criticism, whatever form it may come in, that causes us to examine ourselves, to look again to see, is this correct? Is this something I need to change in my life? A third thing that happens is that when a person's not able to accept criticism, they'll make mistakes. They'll make mistakes in life, and oftentimes very costly mistakes, because they were not willing to accept the fact that someone says, this is an unwise approach. This is not the way to handle this. You shouldn't do this. I'm telling you, if you head in this direction, that you're going to hurt yourself, you're going to hurt others, you're going to make a terrible mistake. Cannot accept that, reject that, blame someone else, whatever it may be, and so what happens? Sometimes those are very costly mistakes financially, costly mistakes in relationships, and what happens is, because they can't accept criticism, people lose their business, they lose their job, they lose their relationships, they lose their family, because somehow they cannot accept the fact that someone may be able to know something that they desperately need to know, and yet they cannot accept it. Just the fact that they are not sufficient within themselves. I'm here to tell you, all of us at times in our life need someone to point out something that needs to be corrected in their life. That's what the conviction of the Holy Spirit is all about. And oftentimes he will use someone. Now, we love for him to use people who love us and who are gentle and who are comforting, but sometimes we don't like for him to use our enemies. And oftentimes it's our enemies who say things to us that God will use to cause us to stop and think and evaluate where we are in life. Simply to say it this way, a person who cannot accept criticism, no matter what, no matter whether it's valid or invalid, whatever the source it may be, whether it comes upon them critically, harshly, cruelly, or very comfortingly, it doesn't make any difference. A person who can't accept it limits themselves, and to a point of degree that in their relationship to other people, relationship to their work, relationship to their finances, relationship to every aspect of life, they are going to hurt and they're going to suffer. Now, in light of that, let's ask ourselves the question, what is the proper response to criticism? How should we respond to criticism regardless of whether it's valid or invalid, regardless of where it comes from, regardless of what we may feel about the manner in which we got it? The question is, how should we respond to it? And so let me begin by saying in our responses, let me begin by this one negative and all the rest of them are positive, and that is this. You don't respond to criticism by immediate rejecting it, looking for somebody to blame, and defending yourself. That is not the way for criticism to become profitable to us. That is, you don't immediately respond by rejecting it, defending yourself, or blaming someone else. That is not the proper response to criticism. You say, well, but you don't know what they said, and you don't know what they did. That's not even the issue. The first response should never be immediate rejection, blame, and defending oneself. But how should we do it? I think this is always the first thing to ask. And that is simply this. When you hear criticism from someone, and especially if it's rather painful, ask yourself this question. Could this be true of me? That's a simple question. Could this be true of me? Is what they're saying, could this be true of me? And we have to evaluate that. And when a person is willing to do that without responding quickly to rejecting it, therein we are expressing our teachableness. Could this be true of me? Listen to me carefully. If you and I are going to grow spiritually, this is one absolutely essential quality, one essential characteristic that must be found in us, and that is the spirit of teachableness. That yes, I could be wrong. That is, do I need to examine some area of my life at this point? What is that person trying to say to me? Then I think a third thing that comes to light at this point is this, and that is God trying to say something to me about my life? Is God trying to say something to me? So what are you doing? You've opened your heart. You've not rejected the criticism. You're not trying to evaluate now what's their attitude, what's their motive, and all those things. But the issue is, God, are you trying to say something to me? Do I need to consider this? Is there something about me here that I need to consider? Is God trying to say something to me that I have never seen before? Likewise, I think it's interesting if you discover, if you can discern that person's spiritual gift who criticized you. For example, if I arranged something and someone said to me, well, you know what, that was not the proper order. Well, then, or they said, that wasn't very well organized. Well, my first question would be, well, what is their spiritual gift? If that person has the gift of organization, naturally, they're going to see that I could have done that better. And so if I want to respond to criticism in a fashion that's profitable, I will ask the question, well, what is their spiritual gift and what is it that motivated them to do that? Now, the most important thing that I would say when someone criticizes is, how am I to respond? This is the wisest way to respond. Listen carefully. Thank you very much. I appreciate you telling me that. And I want you to know that I will certainly consider what you said. Now, you may want to respond, if they came on real critical to you, I mean very cruelly, you may want to respond after you have said, thank you very much, I appreciate you telling me that, and I will certainly consider that. Is there anything else? Is there anything else you'd like to tell me about me? Here's what you've done. You've flung the door wide open. And you have said, thank you very much. You may have pointed out something that I have overlooked in my life, and I'm certainly willing to consider that. Listen, it may come on harshly. It may come on stinging. Their motivation may be as wicked as it can be. But if you say, well, thank you very much. I appreciate you sharing that with me, and I want you to know that I will consider that. You've not said you'd change. You've not even said you're right, you're wrong. It may be something that's so far off the wall that it's absolutely ridiculous. But what you've done, you've said, thank you very much. I appreciate that. And I want you to know that I will consider that. I may consider it 5 seconds, or I may consider it for 5 weeks. But I will consider it. And is there anything else that you want to share with me? When you respond in that fashion, you bear a witness to other people. Because, for example, if somebody criticizes you in front of someone at your work, or even in your home in front of your children or your spouse or whatever it might be, and you respond in that fashion, well, I appreciate you pointing that out to me, and I'm really going to consider that. You have given a tremendous testimony of your relationship to God. That, listen, you are far more important in growing in your relationship to God than you are defending yourself. You're more concerned about your relationship to the Lord than you are having your way. It is an awesome testimony when you cannot reject it, not blame someone else, not defend yourself, but say, thank you very much. I certainly appreciate that. And I'm going to view this criticism as an opportunity of growing in my spiritual life. Because you see, if I view criticism as an opportunity of spiritual growth, and I view criticism, and listen, as an opportunity of bearing witness, a good witness to someone else, I think you'll discover that our way of handling criticism is also a good barometer of where we are in our spiritual walk. And so when I think about all the ways, the proper ways to respond, sometimes it may be that the proper way to respond to criticism is to say, you are absolutely correct. I need to ask you to forgive me. I want to apologize. And, you know, I'm going to do my best to work at that to see that that does not happen again. That may be the way we have to respond to criticism. But whatever it is, remember, we don't respond immediately, defensively, and looking for someone else to blame. We say simply, thank you very much. I appreciate you pointing that out to me, and I want you to know that I will consider that. Is there anything else that you see in my life that I need to work on? Or if it's something very definite, you know, when they brought it up, it was absolutely correct, then you say simply, I want to apologize. You're absolutely correct, and I certainly am going to work on that in my life. Listen, a person who lives every day seeking acceptance and seeking praise, and whose life is dependent upon the stream of acceptance that comes that way, there's no joy in that kind of living, because what that means is we are subject to other people's opinions. God never intends for us to live according to other people's opinions, but according to what He would have us to do. Therefore, we're going to have to deal with criticism. We're going to have to deal with praise. We need to decide how we're going to deal with it. We can't live to please everybody else. There's no way in this world to please other people. Because you please them today, you don't please them tomorrow. They love you today. Tomorrow they're critical of something. And so what we have to do is decide how we're going to handle life in this aspect. We're going to handle criticism by saying thank you very much. And I want you to know that I will consider that. Or I apologize. You're absolutely correct. I certainly want to work on that in my life. And after that, what else is there to say? And so we are all imperfect. We all make mistakes. We all sin. We all say things that hurt people. We do things they don't understand. And they do the same thing to us. And so instead of letting it become a continuing point of contention, we just accept the fact we're imperfect. We make mistakes. We say things off the cuff. We don't say things we should. We overlook things that we shouldn't. Therefore, our self-image is not wrapped up in people's acceptance, but in our relationship to Jesus Christ. Therefore, when criticism comes, we'll handle it in a wise fashion.
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7: And I think one of the reasons that oftentimes children become rebellious is because they don't feel like they have their parents' ear. For example, when a son or a daughter believes and feels in their heart that somehow their parents are never wrong. Listen, you just act like you're never wrong. You can't ever accept any criticism from your children. And what you do is you build this wall. No parent is perfect. Every single one of us who've been parents know that we are not perfect and that we make mistakes. And therefore, if a parent acts like they don't make any mistakes, they have to always be right, they can't accept any criticism from their children, what they're doing is building a barrier. And then they wonder why their kids want to walk away. Why? Because nothing. Listen, I think if you and I can recall in our own minds as kids or whatever, when we were talking to someone or talking to a parent, we knew that something was absolutely deadly wrong, that it was not right. And their response was, I'm your father, I'm your mother, this is the way it is, this is the way it's going to be. There's something that stifles a child's desire to be obedient because they know that they have no room for expression. Everybody needs to at least have a listening heart. And there are times when we as parents have to say, you know what? You're absolutely correct. That was thoughtless on my part. I was wrong. I need to ask you to forgive me. When you do that, you pull the wall down. You open the door. You build a relationship.
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3: Acronyms appear every day in our conversations. For example, when texting, LOL means laugh out loud, and BFF means best friends forever. Here's an acronym that might help you when praying. ASK. A stands for asking. Jesus said, ask and it will be given to you. S stands for seeking. Jesus said, seek and you will find. K stands for knocking. Jesus said, knock and it will be opened to you. Is prayer really as easy as Jesus makes it sound? It is if you ask and keep on asking, seek and keep on seeking, knock and keep on knocking. And so the next time you ASK, expect Jesus to RSVP.
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3: Acronyms appear every day in our conversations. 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Here's an acronym that might help you when praying. ASK. A stands for asking. Jesus said, ask and it will be given to you. S stands for seeking. Jesus said, seek and you will find. K stands for knocking. Jesus said, knock and it will be opened to you. Is prayer really as easy as Jesus makes it sound? It is if you ask and keep on asking, seek and keep on seeking, knock and keep on knocking. And so the next time you ASK, expect Jesus to RSVP.
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5: With SRN News, I'm Jason Walker. A terrorism expert says today's threat landscape is far more complex than it's ever been, with a growing number of extremist groups operating all across multiple regions. Here's correspondent Bernie Bennett.
13: Colin Clark of the Soufan Center says terrorism has become increasingly diverse, making it harder for law enforcement to track and prevent attacks. Clark says while established groups like Al-Qaeda and Hezbollah remain concerns, newer organizations continue to emerge. He points to Al-Shabaab in Somalia, ISIS-K, and Al-Qaeda affiliates in Africa and Yemen as among the most dangerous threats. Clark defines terrorism as the use of violence to achieve political goals rather than financial gain. Bernie Bennett reporting.
5: A Kansas lawmaker pushing to permanently ban federal funding for so-called gain-of-function virus research, arguing it does pose a very serious threat to public safety. Correspondent Richard Boyd explains.
14: Republican Senator Roger Marshall is urging Congress to pass legislation that would prohibit taxpayer funding for research that enhances the transmissibility or severity of viruses. Marshall tells colleagues that the COVID-19 pandemic exposed the risks of such work and argued federal dollars should never support research that could lead to another global health crisis. The Kansas physician also praised President Trump's recent executive action restricting high-risk biological research and is seeking to make those limits permanent through legislation. Richard Boyd reporting.
5: Leader of an Irish organized crime gang extradited from Ireland to Ireland from Dubai, facing allegations he ran an international drug smuggling and money laundering empire. Officials say the gang had points of interest stretching to Britain, Spain, and the U.S. This is SRN News.
3: Acronyms appear every day in our conversations. For example, when texting, LOL means laugh out loud, and BFF means best friends forever. Here's an acronym that might help you when praying. ASK. A stands for asking. Jesus said, ask and it will be given to you. S stands for seeking. Jesus said, seek and you will find. K stands for knocking. Jesus said, knock and it will be opened to you. Is prayer really as easy as Jesus makes it sound? It is if you ask and keep on asking, seek and keep on seeking, knock and keep on knocking. And so the next time you ask, expect Jesus to RSVP.
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16: Satan was a part of the kingdom of God. He was one of the archangels. Because of his rebellion and a third of the angels that he managed to convince to join him, he lost his place in heaven, and he's created an imitation of the structure of the kingdom of God for the kingdom of darkness. And the Apostle Paul is writing to a church in Ephesus who'd had a front row seat for these spiritual forces on display when Paul was amongst them in Ephesus. So he's writing them a reminder that our struggle isn't with flesh and blood, but against these spiritual forces of wickedness, of evil in the heavenly realms.
15: 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That's 855-577-2255. We're so glad you're here to listen. Today's program is part one of Pastor Allen's message called Dangerous Faith, Opposition, Not Defeat. 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
16: We've been working through a series under the general title of Dangerous Faith. And it's really a whole idea that I learned through my friendship with Brad Arnold. I've shared a bit of that story with you more than once, but I did a podcast with Brad about 18 months ago. We reposted it a week ago, and I listened to his story, and I got to know him over the weeks and the months that followed. And, you know, in many respects, he was a lead singer for Three Doors Down, a rock band. Big platform, lots of people, a lot of influence, enormous crowds of people. Wrote a song when he's 15 in a math class in high school that ended up selling millions and millions of copies. Unlikely journey for a young man from a small town in Mississippi. But he also kind of came to the end of himself. And it had to come back to the faith that he had known as a young person. And how God restored his life. And I listened as he would tell enormous crowds of people that had gathered for a rock concert how Jesus had changed his life. And to do that, he had to be honest about some of the challenges he'd had. And with a quiet, gentle spirit, he displayed a remarkable strength. And I listened to him tell thousands and thousands of people about the goodness of God and how he would change a life. And Brad was given a very grave diagnosis and went to heaven a bit ago. And I was invited to be a part of his memorial service. And in the margins of my notes, sitting in a little church in Mississippi, I wrote out in the corner, "Dangerous faith. Dangerous to principalities and powers and spiritual forces of darkness." Not angry, not belligerent, not even loud. There was a gentle strength in Brad. And I thought about it for weeks and weeks before I said anything to anybody else about it. But it made such an impact in my life. So we've spent several sessions talking about a dangerous faith. I want to have that. I want you to have that. I think the alternative to a dangerous faith is a non-threatening faith. And I don't believe faith in Jesus is intended to be non-threatening. I think it threatens darkness. I think it threatens strongholds of sin. I think faith in Jesus threatens ungodliness. I think we've been coached to something that isn't particularly biblical. On multiple occasions, Jesus would be in a public setting, sometimes in a very religious setting. In Mark chapter 1, he's in a synagogue in Capernaum. And there's a man present in the synagogue on the Sabbath for worship, a part of the community, and he is demonized. He's tormented by an unclean spirit. And the spirit speaks through the man and says to Jesus, "I know who you are. Have you come here to torment us?" threatening faith. Jesus' very presence made unclean spirits uncomfortable. I believe your presence should make unclean spirits uncomfortable. Not weird. Being weird doesn't make you spiritual. We've had that conversation several times. Don't confuse the two. You get to know the Lord. So in this session, I want to talk about opposition, because there's going to be opposition to your faith. Some of us have lived to try to avoid opposition. If we're quiet enough, if we're subtle enough, if we are restrained enough, if we're kind enough or loving enough, there'll be no opposition. I don't believe that perspective is informed from Scripture. You'll face opposition, but I don't believe you have to succumb to defeat. And we'll see if we can understand that a bit. I want to start in 1 Peter chapter 2. The passage was in our devotion, one of our daily devotionals this week. And when I read it, it just set something off on the inside of me. So I've included it in the talks through the weekend. It's 1 Peter 2 and verse 20. Peter is writing and he said, "How is it to your credit if you receive a beating for doing wrong and endure it?" He said, if you do something wrong and you're disciplined for it, you don't get an award. But if you suffer for doing good and you endure it, it's commendable before God. If you've done the best you know and you still face difficulty, God will commend you for that. That's worth knowing. Because sometimes when you're enduring something, you think God doesn't notice. It's a lie. God does notice. And if you will stand with integrity, God will commend you for it. I would rather have God's blessing and his commendation than anything else I could think of. Verse 21, to this you were called. You were called to endure unjust difficulties. Because Christ suffered for you, leaving you an example that you should follow in his steps. He committed no sin, no deceit was found in his mouth. When they hurled their insults at him, he didn't retaliate. When he suffered, he made no threats. Instead, he entrusted himself to him who judges justly. He didn't have to defend himself because he knew God would be his defender. There are times it's difficult not to defend yourself, not to make the case for why you're correct, not to try to annihilate the adversary, whether it's with words or whatever. But in that way, Jesus gave us a pattern. He said, we can trust the God of all creation, that he will bring justice to our lives. There's such comfort in that. Some of us get stuck. You know, what happened to me was not fair. It wasn't just. It wasn't right. I suffered. It took away years of my life, or it took dreams that had been mine, and it turned them to dust, and they were blown away in the wind. And if you hold that, if you don't move past that, it will close your future. There's a time and a place when we have to forgive. Not to accept the behavior that we endured. Not to validate it. Not to get in line for further mistreatment. But to say, God, I release those involved. Individuals, families, systems, organizations, whomever. I release them, Father. I set them free. And I trust you to bring your divine justice to my life. See, that reaches beyond time. It reaches into eternity. God will do things you can't do. He'll bring dreams you didn't even dream. So I don't want God's dreams. I just want my own. Therein is a part of the problem. We have to allow him to help write a future for us. Amen. God's not just a heavenly vending machine to do what you want. And if he doesn't do what you want, you get mad at him. You understand that is childish behavior. I was talking to a mom last night and their daughter was with her. And I tried to engage the daughter and she wouldn't say much to me. And the mom said, she's not talking right now. She's mad at me. Pretty normal behavior for kids. If you don't comply with the wish of the moment or you're not gratifying whatever the felt need is, you're a poor parent. Well, we tend to do that to God. If he hasn't done what we want him to do in the time manner and timeline in which we want it done, we tend to think he hasn't been just, and then we start to threaten withdrawal, like there's someplace else to go. God will do in our lives. He'll be just as faithful to you as he was to his son. That's amazing. Then it says of Jesus in verse 24, he himself bore our sins in his body on the tree so that we might die to sins and live for righteousness. For by his wounds you have been healed. For you were like sheep going astray, but now you've returned to the shepherd and overseer of your souls. This passage and a handful of others that have some similar themes to them have resulted in an attitude that's pretty prevalent amongst Christians that we should be passive.

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4: See, word for that is he was substitutionary, easy for me to say. He was our substitute. He took the punishment for my godlessness and yours. He took the punishment for my sin. But that doesn't mean you and I aren't asked to do that. We will endure hardship and bear suffering sometimes on the behalf of another person. But we won't bear the punishment for their sin. Only Jesus can do that. Then there's another part of Jesus' suffering, and Peter described it for us as well. He's our example, not our substitute. It's exemplary suffering, where he models a suffering that you and I are expected to be willing to engage in. So that Jesus bore our punishment. He took suffering on our behalf, but it didn't eliminate all of the suffering in our journey under the sun. Look back at verse 21. To this you were called. Christ suffered for you, leaving you an example. See, if it was legitimate, I'd wipe that out of my Bible. I'd just hit delete. I mean, that'd be better if it weren't there. I'd rather, he said, you know, he's set me as an example to eat all the ice cream you want, and it won't make you fat.
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5: 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Now, let's get back to Pastor Allen with his message called Dangerous Faith, Opposition, Not Defeat. 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
4: Look at Luke 22. Jesus said to them, I have eagerly desired to eat this Passover with you before I suffer. He didn't go to the cross because he had to. He had options. He could have outsmarted Pilate. He could have escaped the Sanhedrin. He submitted himself in obedience to God. I believe there's an example in that for us, that in obedience to God, sometimes he will ask us to stand in difficult places. So I think we have a hard time with that. I think we wrestle with that. Well, God wouldn't ask me to do something I didn't want to do. Oh, really? Have you read that book? We call it the Bible. Well, I mean, God wouldn't send me someplace where there was going to be challenge or difficulty or physical. Oh, really? Which part of the book have you read? Well, God would never ask me to say something that would cause people to feel awkward. Huh. You mean like when Jesus said you're a bunch of blind guides and hypocrites? Whitewashed tombs that you search the world over to find a disciple, and then you make him twice the child of hell that you are? You mean complimentary phrases like that? I don't think we look for those opportunities. I don't think we embrace them with glee. I don't think we relish them.

0: But there are times the truth is important. In Philippians chapter 3, Paul presents both of these aspects of suffering, what Christ has done for us and then what we're asked to do along with him. I want to know Christ and the power of his resurrection. We can get a pretty hearty amen around that typically. We all want to know the power of God. How we live more powerful Christ-like lives. Powerful over sin, power over sickness and disease, power over discouragement or depression or whatever it may be. Yes, I'm for that. I want to know Christ and the power of his resurrection and the fellowship of sharing in his sufferings. Not so much becoming like him in his death. Not to be martyred, but in Jesus' death, he was fully yielded to God's will for himself. I think that would be our goal. To be fully yielded to the will of God. If it isn't your goal, you should be honest enough with yourself to start to reconcile that conversation. Some of the most transformational points in my life are when I've gotten that kind of honest with God. They haven't always been, I wasn't conscious that they were going to be transformational times. I remember saying to God, you know, I know I'm supposed to read the Bible, but I've read better books. I didn't say it in public. I said it in private. I try to read your Bible. I'll get up and I'll read your Bible and I'll go to sleep. You know, if I pick up another book and I start to read it, I just keep going to sleep. I'm going to put the book down. But I had to get more honest. I was reading my Bible out of a sense of obligation. So I was getting up early in the morning and reading my Bible. I really wasn't awake yet. And I'd nod off or I'd read the same paragraph 3 or 4 times. I wouldn't know what it meant. And as I really tried to be honest with the Lord about it, I thought, well, I'm going to take the most fruitful time in my day, the most alert time, the most productive time, and I'm going to give that time to you. And it changed. It didn't happen in a day or a week, but somewhere along the way it became, I like to read, I like books, but it became the most fascinating book I've ever read. It's changed my life. I've read it a few times. I'm still learning. I still think, how can that be there? I've read this before, and I didn't know that was there. Be honest with the Lord. You see, if your intent is not to really let God's will be most prevalent in your life, stop the charade. Stop telling me you recited some prayer, but you have no intention of God's will being first in your life. We've got to reconcile that. You don't need to reconcile it with me, but at least be honest enough with yourself to begin to say, God, I'm not even sure I know what that looks like, but I'd like to know. I have found that when I come to those places, God is phenomenally gracious to me. Acts 5:41, the apostles left the Sanhedrin. Acts 5, Jesus has gone back to heaven in Acts chapter 1. So this is post-resurrection, post-ascension. Jesus is gone. They've got the mission. They're on their own with the help of the Holy Spirit. The apostles leave the Sanhedrin. That's the group that orchestrated Jesus' execution. Rejoicing because they had been counted worthy of suffering disgrace for the name. They've been arrested a couple of times now, and this time they were physically beaten. So they're physically, they've taken suffering in their body, and they leave the Sanhedrin, not complaining, not weeping, not grumbling, not saying we knew this was a sham. They're rejoicing that they were worthy to suffer. That challenges me because I don't always rejoice. God, this isn't right. I don't like this. I'm working on it. They left rejoicing. Jesus bore our punishment. He took suffering on our behalf. But it's equally true that there are some things he modeled. That there's times we will be asked to endure and to overcome. So if you'll allow me, what I'm going to suggest is we want to be submitted to the will of God, but it doesn't mean we're passive in our journey through time. Look in Acts chapter 4 and verse 18. The same Sanhedrin, they've called in Peter and John, and this is they called them in again and commanded them. These people that orchestrated Jesus' death, they've got some influence. They commanded them not to speak or teach at all in the name of Jesus. You're going to shut this up or we'll shut you down. We all understand this. Cancel culture didn't start in the 21st century. Threats in the public square when you're not cooperating with conventional wisdom or whatever the ideas that are fashionable or chic are, when you stand against those, it's not new in the 21st century, folks. What's a bit new, what's a bit different, is coaching Christians to be non-threatening. That we should be silent. that we should withdraw from the discussion, that we should be tolerant of wickedness and ungodliness and sin, and we should just nod quietly. I don't believe that's love. I don't believe that's real compassion. I think compassion helps people through difficult places. It doesn't continue to agree with them on a path that leads to destruction. Again, it's not about anger or belligerence, and it's certainly not about violence. It's about truth. They commanded him not to speak or teach it in the name of Jesus, but Peter and John replied, "Well, you judge for yourselves whether it's right in God's sight to obey you rather than God. For we can't help speaking about what we have seen and heard." Just a good old living Bible. They said, "You understand this debate." They said, "Whether we'll obey God or obey you. But given that choice, we're not going to be quiet." It seems disrespectful in that context. I don't believe it. If you read the larger narrative and you follow it through the unfolding in those opening chapters of Acts, I don't believe it's presented that way, because what they're pointed at is helping people who are struggling with physical challenges and emotional challenges. They're pointed at people. But it puts them on a course of conflict with power brokers who have agendas they're defending and positions they're defending. And what they're very determined to do is invite people into the presence of God and the transforming power of God. And we have to keep that as our primary objective. We're here to help people. Amen. And capitulating to darkness and capitulating to ungodliness and yielding to wickedness is not helping people. It's self-preservation. But I think for far too long we've been oriented towards self-preservation. And we think, well, we'll succeed enough or achieve enough or accumulate enough or become enough, and then we will become more bold in our faith. I don't think so. I don't find that to be the case typically, because if we diminish the Lord and we hide those relationships and we diminish those allegiances, I find no matter what comes to us, then we don't have the courage that we need. Children are the best example. If you introduce them to prayer, if we teach the kids in the early elementary area how to pray for one another, they'll pray for one another, and then they'll pray for everybody they can find. They'll pray for their friends. They'll pray for their classmates. They'll pray for anybody. One of the dads in the church told me that he developed the habit. We give away from time to time little tins of anointing oil, and one of his assignments was to take the boys to school in the morning. And he said when he would do it, he'd reach over his arm over the back seat and he would anoint him with oil and say a sentence prayer for him. He said one morning he dropped him off at school and he was about to pull away from the curb and he heard a knocking on the window, and he said it was his oldest son. And he said, "Dad, you didn't pray for me today." Oh, kids are so much more receptive to that. Teach the children. Let it become so normal that when they meet some knucklehead that says they don't believe in prayer, they're going, "Don't bother." They don't have to argue. They know it's true. You don't have to defend truth. You just have to be willing to share it. Amen. Submitted to God, but not passive in our world. I don't find the disciples were passive. Jesus wasn't passive. They wouldn't have put him on a cross if he was passive. If he'd have been passive, he'd have never gone back to Jerusalem. He would have never stepped back onto the Temple Mount and begun to teach the people again. He could have avoided all of that, and he'd chosen avoidance. I don't know who coached us that avoidance was godly, but I don't agree. Ephesians 6:10 talks to us about being strong in the Lord and in his mighty power. Put on the full armor of God that you can take your stand against the devil's schemes. If you don't read the whole thing, you'll think it's a Second Amendment advertisement. You're going to armor up. You'll be signing up for classes. But you need the next verse. Our struggle isn't against flesh and blood. This isn't about people. It really isn't a people struggle. It's against rulers and authorities and the powers of this dark world. That's not a political statement. It's talking about a hierarchy of spiritual forces. Satan was a part of the kingdom of God. He was one of the archangels. Because of his rebellion and a third of the angels that he managed to convince to join him, he lost his place in heaven, and he's created an imitation of the structure of the kingdom of God for the kingdom of darkness. And the Apostle Paul is writing to a church at Ephesus who'd had a front row seat for these spiritual forces on display when Paul was amongst them in Ephesus. So he's writing them a reminder that Our struggle isn't with flesh and blood, but against these spiritual forces of wickedness, of evil in the heavenly realms.
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3: Acronyms appear every day in our conversations. For example, when texting, LOL means laugh out loud, and BFF means best friends forever. Here's an acronym that might help you when praying. ASK. A stands for asking. Jesus said, ask and it will be given to you. S stands for seeking. Jesus said, seek and you will find. K stands for knocking. Jesus said, knock and it will be opened to you. Is prayer really as easy as Jesus makes it sound? It is if you ask and keep on asking, seek and keep on seeking, knock and keep on knocking. And so the next time you ask, expect Jesus to RSVP.
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5: With SRN News, I'm Jason Walker. Wildfires across western U.S. and Canada. Some 20,000 people have been forced from their homes in British Columbia. Fast-moving wildfire there, destroying numerous buildings. Dozens of people have been rescued. Typhoon Dolphin has hit China's eastern coast. More than 300,000 people have been evacuated, storm bringing strong winds, massive waves, creating a risk of severe flooding. There are casualties, but no one will say just how many. Landmark ruling for Meta. A New Mexico judge has likened the company's social media platforms to factories, saying the psychological harm to children who use Facebook and Instagram can be seen as their, quote, pollution. He fined the company more than $500 million. SRN News.
3: Acronyms appear every day in our conversations. For example, when texting, LOL means laugh out loud, and BFF means best friends forever. Here's an acronym that might help you when praying. ASK. A stands for asking. Jesus said, ask and it will be given to you. S stands for seeking. Jesus said, seek and you will find. K stands for knocking. Jesus said, knock and it will be opened to you. Is prayer really as easy as Jesus makes it sound? It is if you ask and keep on asking, seek and keep on seeking, knock and keep on knocking. And so the next time you ask, expect Jesus to RSVP.
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3: Acronyms appear every day in our conversations. For example, when texting, LOL means laugh out loud, and BFF means best friends forever. Here's an acronym that might help you when praying. ASK. A stands for asking. Jesus said, ask and it will be given to you. S stands for seeking. Jesus said, seek and you will find. K stands for knocking. Jesus said, knock and it will be opened to you. Is prayer really as easy as Jesus makes it sound? It is if you ask and keep on asking, seek and keep on seeking, knock and keep on knocking. And so the next time you ask, expect Jesus to RSVP.
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6: The Bible calls it a spiritual toxin. something that grows quietly, spreads widely, and harms deeply. It hides beneath the surface, often unnoticed. But when it reaches full maturity, it produces destructive fruit and spiritual bondage. It grows unseen and spreads harm. It is most often caused by unforgiveness, unresolved anger, or selfish ambition. Its name is bitterness, and left unresolved, it can harden the heart, wither the soul, and destroy relationships. See to it that no one fails to obtain the grace of God, that no root of bitterness springs up and causes trouble, and by it many become defiled. That's Hebrews 12:15, and this is Cornerstone Connection with Pastor Gary Hamrick. Well, bitterness has a way of staying hidden, lurking in the shadows, but when it rears its ugly head, it can really cause some harm. But there is some good news. Bitterness doesn't have to be terminal. There is a cure, and Pastor Gary walks you through it over the next couple of days as he moves ahead in his teaching series from the book of Acts. Now from Cornerstone Chapel in Leesburg, Virginia, here's Pastor Gary Hamrick with today's Cornerstone Connection, From Bitter to Better.
7: I'm going to start here in Acts chapter 8. Let me give you kind of the backdrop to what we are about to read. We left off last time looking at chapter 7, which dealt with the first martyr of the early church when Stephen was killed by unbelieving Jews who did not like the message that he was sharing about Jesus and about how they were all sinners in need of Jesus as their Savior. And so, unfortunately, they took out their wrath against Stephen and they stoned him to death. That was chapter 7. And as a result of the martyr of Stephen, those who were believers in Jesus scattered. Persecution broke out against the church, and they scattered into the regions within Israel of Judea and Samaria. And so that's where we pick it up here. And as believers are persecuted and as they spread out into Judea and Samaria, they are taking the word of God with them and they are spreading the good news of Jesus where they go. But this is the backdrop to what we're about to read here in Acts chapter 8, starting at verse 4. It says, "Therefore those who were scattered went everywhere preaching the word. And then Philip," you can circle his name, "Philip went down to the city of Samaria and preached Christ to them. And the multitudes with one accord heeded the things spoken by Philip, hearing and seeing the miracles which he did. For unclean spirits, crying with a loud voice," these are demons, "came out of many who were possessed, and many who were paralyzed and lame were healed. And there was great joy in that city. But there was a certain man called Simon," you can circle his name as well, "who previously practiced sorcery in the city and astonished the people of Samaria, claiming that he was someone great, to whom they all gave heed, from the least to the greatest, saying, 'This man is the great power of God.' And they heeded him because he had astonished them with his sorceries for a long time. But when they believed Philip, as he preached the things concerning the kingdom of God and the name of Jesus Christ, both men and women were baptized," baptized in water. "And then Simon himself also believed, and when he was baptized, he continued with Philip and was amazed, seeing the miracles and signs which were done. Now when the apostles who were at Jerusalem heard that Samaria had received the word of God, they sent Peter and John to them, who, when they had come down, prayed for them that they might receive the Holy Spirit. For as yet he," that's the Holy Spirit, "had fallen upon none of them. They had only been baptized in the name of the Lord Jesus. And then they laid hands on them and they received the Holy Spirit. And when Simon saw that through the laying on of hands of the apostles' hands, the Holy Spirit was given, he offered them money, saying, 'Give me this power also, that anyone on whom I lay hands may receive the Holy Spirit.' But Peter said to him, 'Your money perish with you, because you thought that the gift of God could be purchased with money. You have neither part nor portion in this matter, for your heart is not right in the sight of God. Repent, therefore, of this your wickedness and pray God if perhaps the thought of your heart may be forgiven you. For I see that you are poisoned by bitterness and bound by iniquity. And then Simon answered and said, pray to the Lord for me that none of the things which you have spoken may come upon me. And so when they had testified and preached the word of the Lord, they returned to Jerusalem, preaching the gospel in many villages of the Samaritans. Well, here in chapter 8, we first meet a man named Philip. We are actually first introduced to him back in chapter 6. He is listed among the first deacons who were chosen by the apostles to help care for the ever-increasing needs of the growing first century church. And so Philip is mentioned among the list. In fact, he's second in the order. Stephen is mentioned first, and then Philip is mentioned second. So we first meet him in chapter 6, and this isn't the only time we read about Philip. We come back to him in chapter 21, where he is listed as Philip the Evangelist. And he is among those who scatter from Jerusalem after the stoning of Stephen. And the text tells us here that Philip went down into Samaria. Now, Samaria is a region within the country of Israel, but the Samaritan people who lived there were often hostile towards the Jews and vice versa. And the reason why there was this long-standing hostility and animosity between Samaritans and Jews is because Jews saw the Samaritans, to use a derogatory term, but this is how they saw them. They saw them as half-breeds. And the reason they viewed them that way is because in the 8th century BC, when the Assyrians came into Israel, besieged Israel, they deported some Jews over to Assyria, which is basically Iraq, slash Iran, that region of the Assyrian Empire. And then they imported some Assyrians into Israel. And the intermarriage and intermingling between Assyrians and Jews in the land of Israel resulted in their descendants living in this area of Samaria, and they were known as Samaritans. So the Jews looked at the Samaritans and thought, you have some Jewish blood in you, okay, but you have Assyrian blood in you. You're not really fully Jewish. You don't really belong to us. And the Samaritans had some very odd practices where they adopted some of the things of the Jews, and they rejected other things of the Jews. Example, they only believed in the first 5 books of the Old Testament. The Jews embraced what we would call the entirety of the Old Testament as their ancient scriptures. So there was some overlap of customs and practices, but they weren't really getting along very well at all. In fact, there was deep-seated prejudice and hostility among the Jews and the Samaritans, which is really an important thing to note, because here when the believers scatter out of Jerusalem, Philip chooses to go to a place that normally no Jew would want to go. And he goes to evangelize the Samaritans. It speaks to the fact that when God gets a hold of our hearts, whatever prejudice there might have been, he completely eradicates. Because Philip began to realize that these are people made in God's image, and God loves them as much as he loves us. And so, prejudice of any kind is really something that's completely antithetical to the heart of God, because God sent his son Jesus to die for all. And so when Philip has a heart for the Samaritans, it just is strong evidence for the fact that God can heal the human heart from whatever prejudices that we might otherwise have without him. And the other thing that's important to note about this is, as a result of the persecution that now ensued in Jerusalem following the martyr of Stephen, the believers, who at this time were entirely Jewish, the church is still made up of only Jewish believers in Jesus, they scatter into the areas of Judea and Samaria. And what did God use to scatter them? He used this unfortunate death, the murder of Stephen, to kind of just, ignite a fire under these believers to move them out into areas where Jesus told them before he ascended that they needed to evangelize. Remember in Acts chapter 1, verse 8, before Jesus ascended back into heaven, he said, "And you shall be my witnesses in Jerusalem and in Judea and Samaria and to the uttermost parts of the earth." Well, when you read chapter 8 here, this is several years after Jesus said that, and yet the church is content to just stay in Jerusalem. We just like Jerusalem, you know, that's where we had this encounter with, you know, Jesus, you know, he died and he rose again and he ascended back into heaven. We just like it here in Jerusalem. But the heart of God was to move the gospel out. And what did God use? Persecution. To move them out. So this is an important side note. I don't know who might need to hear this. But listen, sometimes God will use difficulties and trials and things in our lives to pry us out of our comfort zone and move us more into His will. It was God's will that the gospel go out into Judea and Samaria, but they weren't moving. They were content to just stay in their comfort zone. And God used a persecution, a difficulty, a trial to move them more in step with His will. And sometimes God will do that with us too. We can get comfortable. And then when difficulty hits, it's sometimes God's way of moving us more in step with His will. So that's what happens here. And so as Philip goes into Samaria, it says here that an unspecified number of Samaritans believe. They believe in Jesus. They become believers. They become Christians. And they're water baptized in the name of Jesus. And among these new converts is one man named Simon.
6: Let's hit the pause button for just a moment, but don't go away just yet. Pastor Gary Hamrick will be right back with the second half of today's message from Acts chapter 8.
8: Hey everybody, this is Gary Hamrick here at Cornerstone Connection. I just wanted to say first, thank you for tuning in to today's broadcast. And if any of you would like more information about the book of Acts and the power of the Holy Spirit, I just wrote a book that was released here in June called Walking in the Spirit's Power. It's a book about the book of Acts, about the Holy Spirit, about the gifts of the Holy Spirit, the power of the Holy Spirit. It's a book that goes chapter by chapter through the book of Acts. So I just want to make that available to you. If you want that resource, you can pick it up by going to cornerstoneconnection.cc. You can find how to purchase it there. You can purchase the book for yourself as a resource to help guide you through the study of the book of Acts. So thank you so much for tuning in to today's broadcast. We pray God blesses you in a wonderful way.
6: He was heavily involved in sorcery and witchcraft, but then he came to faith in Christ. His name is Simon, and it was a conversation he had with another Simon, Simon Peter, that helped him understand the bitterness he had been holding in his heart. Now with the rest of today's Cornerstone Connection message, here once again is Pastor Gary Hamrick.
7: Now, it tells us in verse 9, we read it, that Simon previously practiced sorcery. So this guy was in the occult. He tapped into demonic principalities and powers to amaze people. And amaze people he did, because it tells us here that, you know, they thought he was the great power of God. The Samaritans, before they heard Philip and before they heard the truth of Jesus, they thought this guy, Simon, must be operating in the power of God. Well, he wasn't. He was operating in demonic powers. He was tied into sorcery and witchcraft and demonic powers. But this guy gets saved. And it says that when the apostles back in Jerusalem heard that the people of Samaria were getting saved, that they dispatched Peter and John to Samaria and listen, that they might lay hands on them to receive the Holy Spirit. Look again in your Bibles, verse 15. Peter and John, who, when they had come down, prayed for them that they might receive the Holy Spirit, for as yet, he, the Holy Spirit, had fallen upon none of them. They had only been baptized in the name of the Lord Jesus. And then they laid hands on them, and they received the Holy Spirit. I want you to please note with me, as I have previously pointed out in our study through the book of Acts, that the baptizing work of the Holy Spirit is most often subsequent to the indwelling of the Spirit at the time of salvation. You clearly see here that the Samaritan people are believers, the ones who respond to Philip's message. They become believers, they're even water baptized. But it says that the Holy Spirit had not yet come upon any of them. So Peter and John come to Samaria to lay hands on them that they might receive the Holy Spirit. The Holy Spirit would come upon them. That's that Greek word, epi. It is that overflowing work of the Spirit, which is separate and distinct from the indwelling work of the Holy Spirit. And so, again, I pray that, you know, you might be saved on your way to heaven, but if you don't really feel that fullness and that power of God's Spirit, that you, by faith, would just invite God's power in your life, because there is this subsequent work that we see very clearly here in chapter 8. I'm not going to dwell on that much further. I want you to notice with me Simon, because this new convert, this guy who previously practiced sorcery, sees the power of the Holy Spirit coming upon people as Peter and John are laying hands on them. However that manifests, it's noticeable. And Simon wants that power. Now, note with me, he does not want that power for himself in the sense that he doesn't want to be personally a recipient of that power. He wants to be a dispenser of that power. And why? Because as a dispenser of that power comes prestige. And that's really at the heart of what he wants. He wants that power because he wants the prestige that goes with that power. You're laying hands on people and you're seeing God manifest in powerful ways. And he wants that power. And he goes further. He goes further and he offers money to the apostles to try to buy that power as if it can be bought. And at that point, Peter rebukes him and tells him that his money can perish with him. He exhorts him to repent and that perhaps God will forgive his heart. And then Peter says this, and I want you to notice with me verse 23, because it's key to the rest of our study this morning. Verse 23, Peter says to him, "For I see that you are poisoned by bitterness." Underline that. You are poisoned by bitterness and bound by iniquity. What's happening here is that Peter, by discernment of the Holy Spirit, is looking right into the soul of Simon, and he discerns that Simon's desire to have this power and the prestige that comes with it is rooted in some form of bitterness. And this is where we're going to be focusing our study today. In fact, I've entitled it "From Bitter to Better." And I got to tell you, I honestly kept wanting to do a Bible study about Philip. It's a great character study. Or about, you know, what happened there in Samaria with the Samaritan people and how the Holy Spirit fell on them. And the more I kept wanting to go that direction, I just sensed in my heart the Lord continuing to focus my attention on this word, bitterness. And I don't know who this might benefit today, even if it's just for one person. I believe that God wants to bring a healing and a wholeness to where there is bitterness in your heart. You know, people are a lot like chocolate. Some are sweet, some are semi-sweet, and some are downright bitter. And if that offends you, then you just might be one of them. I remember years ago as a kid, my mom was baking in the kitchen and I snuck in. She was using chocolate and I snuck in and I broke off a little piece of the chocolate. And I tasted it. Okay, I thought I was going to get a Hershey Delight. Instead, I got bitterness in my mouth because she was using that unsweetened baking chocolate. Okay, it's just very bitter. And listen, this does describe some people. Some people are sweet. Some people are semi-sweet morsels. And some people are just downright bitter. And as much as I say that, you know, and use a little illustration and jest about it, I do truly believe that God wants to bring some healing to some people today. And that he sees what you're going through. And that he understands what has led to your bitterness. But that he also wants to free you from it and bring healing to you. You know, people aren't born bitter. I mean, nobody's born bitter. You know, children don't come out of the womb like I spent 9 months in a sack of water. Where's my passy? You know, no, they don't. Not until they're about two do they start to act like that. You know, generally speaking, they come out wrinkled and kind. I mean, they first might be screaming just because their environment is completely different from what they've been used to for the last 9 months. But you know, no child comes out bitter. They come out, you know, kind. And yet what happens is, over a period of life and a span of time, people can become jaded. And they can become bitter about things. Because bitterness usually sets in after one painful or disappointing event, or series of painful, disappointing events that end up robbing a person of the joy that they once had. And I don't believe that people really want to be there. And to be quite honest with you, I think there are some people who are there and they don't realize they're there, but others around you can tell. And the Bible gives several real-life examples about people who experienced bitterness in their lives and how God met them. Starting with our story here, with Simon. Now, some people will say, and you can read certain commentaries, and they say that they don't even believe Simon was actually a believer. By the way that Peter rebukes him and says such, you know, pointed things about, you know, you're full of bitterness and you're bound by iniquity and your heart's not right with God. Some commentators say that Simon probably wasn't even really a believer, just kind of gave lip service, and thus, you know, Peter is pointing out these things about his real heart. I just personally disagree with that, because I take at face value what verse 13 says. Verse 13 says clearly that Simon believed. And it says in verse 13 that he was baptized, water baptized, and then he followed Philip. So, you know, we need to take the Bible at face value, and you always need to give the benefit of the doubt to somebody and not be judgmental about it. And so I think that Simon was sincerely saved. But it just goes to show you that even Christians, especially brand new Christians who haven't really dealt with, you know, some of the junk in their own hearts completely, that it just goes to show you that sometimes Christians, yes, even Christians, can have a battle with bitterness. And it doesn't appear that Simon is bitter in the classic sense. And what I mean by the classic sense is, you know, people who are outwardly mean and angry and moody and negative, you can spot them pretty easily. But then there are bitter people who are bitter inwardly, who are suffering on the inside, but they're smiling on the outside. That seems to be Simon here, because he's popular, he's well-liked among the people, even though the reason why they like him is because he's tapped into the demonic and they've been wowed by his demonic powers, but he doesn't seem to be going around, you know, with a chip on his shoulder, and yet he's being called out here by Peter as having some bitterness. So it's important to understand, you can be an introverted, bitter person. It's somewhat like how doctors talk about how hypertension, your high blood pressure, is the silent killer, because you don't necessarily have to have any outward symptoms, but it's something nevertheless going on inside of you that could potentially kill you if you're not aware of it. And I think that's true about bitterness.
6: 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Chronic stress, heart disease, even death. 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Cornerstone Connection is a production of Cornerstone Chapel, Leesburg, Virginia.

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1: It's a matter of life and death. 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
3: With SRN News, I'm Jason Walker. Wildfires across western U.S. and Canada. Some 20,000 people forced from their homes in British Columbia as a fast-moving blaze destroyed numerous buildings. Dozens of people have been rescued. Typhoon Dolphin slamming into China's east coast after forcing 300,000 people to evacuate. That storm bringing strong winds and massive waves. A deadly boat accident near the Statue of Liberty.
4: The captain of the motorboat under arrest and facing 13 charges of reckless endangerment. The 22-foot vessel flipping over in New York Harbor. Two people killed, a 27-year-old woman and a 5-month-old baby. Investigators say the boat was dangerously overloaded. Members of the New York City Police and Fire Department, along with the U.S. Coast Guard and Air Sea Rescue, helping to save those floating in the water with their life jackets on.
3: That is correspondent Laura Winters reporting. A Senate hearing on the Muslim Brotherhood turned sharply partisan as Democrats on the panel boycotted the proceedings led by Texas Republican Ted Cruz. Here's Ron Taylor.
5: Senator Cruz maintains that the Muslim Brotherhood's influence in the U.S. has been underestimated and vowed to hold accountable anyone who finances or supports terrorism. During the hearing, he also criticized Michigan Democratic Senate nominee Abdul Al-Sayed, citing alleged ties through family members to Muslim Brotherhood-affiliated groups. All five Democrats on the Senate Judiciary Subcommittee skipped the hearing. The dispute underscores deep divisions over national security and counterterrorism policy. Ron Taylor reporting.
3: Health officials in Louisiana urging beachgoers to take precautions during the summertime surge in infections from a flesh-eating bacteria. SRN News.
6: Acronyms appear every day in our conversations. 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Here's an acronym that might help you when praying. ASK. A stands for asking. Jesus said, ask and it will be given to you. S stands for seeking. Jesus said, seek and you will find. K stands for knocking. Jesus said, knock and it will be open to you. Is prayer really as easy as Jesus makes it sound? It is if you ask and keep on asking, seek and keep on seeking, knock and keep on knocking. And so the next time you ask, expect Jesus to RSVP.
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11: 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On today's edition of Real Life Radio, Pastor Jack continues now in his series called The Life and Times of Jesus Christ, and a message titled Christ and His Mission. This is a series about who Jesus really is. Not the Jesus of popular opinion, but the Jesus of the Bible, God Himself, who stepped into our world. And here we'll discover that Jesus came into the world with a mission that's still on target, still on schedule, and right on time. You see, every one of us has a mission in this life. That's true. But Jesus came with the greatest mission of all, to seek and to save those who put their trust in Him. And the very brokenness we see in the world around us is proof that His mission still matters. So today, Pastor Jack teaches that Jesus came to fulfill every word that was written about Him. His birth, His teachings, His miracles, and His death and resurrection. Well, those were all part of Bible prophecy. So we need to take an honest look at how the Old Testament announced His mission and how the New Testament records it coming to pass. Before we get into the message, I had a chance to sit down with Pastor Jack and talk about it with him. So let's get into that. And Pastor Jack in studio with me now as we continue our Life and Times of Jesus Christ series. This message is called Christ and His Mission. Jesus really did pick a bunch of losers, don't you think? I mean, you say God didn't choose Israel, or us for that matter, because we're more impressive than anybody else. He didn't pick us for that reason. In your words, He picked us because we're a bunch of losers. Tell us more. Give us some more on that, will you?
12: Well, first of all, God did announce to Israel, don't think I picked you because you're better than anybody else. I picked you to be my people because you're stubborn. You're stiff-necked and hard-hearted and hard-headed, I might add. Well, we're the same way. It's so easy right now, right, where the culture is throwing rocks at the Jew. You know what? Don't throw rocks at Jews because it could bounce right back and hit you. Because you and I are just wired the same way. And God came to earth. Jesus put it this way. He said, I have come to seek and to save those that are lost. He said, those who are well have no need of a physician. Great statement, right? There are those who think they're just fine and they don't need God. They don't want God. Little do they know they're lost without Him. But Jesus said, I've come to save those who are lost. And only our redemptive God can do that. He comes to set us free from sin and death, and then, of course, gives us eternal life. Why? Because we were completely condemned and lost. This is the work of the atoning Christ, and He's worthy of all of our praise, folks, all of our worship, moment by moment, day by day.
11: Christ and His mission. Let's jump in.
10: Daniel chapter 9, verse 24. In this great book, there is a prophetic layout that God has given that is so exact and so specific that when much of Daniel was fulfilled, the critics began to argue that Daniel was written after the historical fact took place. With such accuracy did the prophet Daniel speak. Now, as you know, we are going through, in fact, today is part four of a series entitled The Life and Times of Jesus Christ. But this morning we come now to His mission, the mission of Jesus Christ. And Daniel chapter 9, verse 24 is a very powerful verse, and we'll look at this in a moment. And so I want you to hold your spot as you get there. But we look, or we turn, in part four of our series, Christ and His mission. In our previous studies, you know, if you were here, that we studied Christ in eternity, that Jesus never had a beginning. If you are a believer this morning, you understand that the Bible teaches that Christ has always been. Jesus was never born in the spiritual realm. He has always existed. The Bible says, in fact, that He is the creator of the spiritual realm, example, angels and the like, and also the physical realm, that Jesus Christ is the creator. In fact, if we do good Bible study and thorough Bible study, we come to understand that right there in Genesis chapter 1, verse 1, Jesus Christ is the very one at work. And we went through the passages of Scripture, the Bible, proving this very fact concerning Christ. Also, we saw in the following study, Christ and his first coming, that the scripture told us that Jesus would have a first advent to the nation Jerusalem, to the city of, or the nation Israel, to the city of Jerusalem, and specifically, as you know, as you've studied with me, the Temple Mount specifically. And of course, Jesus fulfilled that in his first coming, not necessarily being born in Bethlehem, though that's very important, but his first coming actually took place on his Passion Week on Palm Sunday, when Jesus introduced himself as king to the nation, fulfilling multiple scriptures. And then finally, last week, we saw Christ, the Word made flesh, how we beheld the incarnation of Christ, and we looked at him in his physical advent, Jesus coming into Bethlehem, being born as the prophets foretold that he would. We consider this also as we go through our study this morning, the life and times of Christ, yes, but also Christ and his mission, and of course, Colossians chapter 2, verse 9, where it says there, "For in Christ all the fullness of the Godhead dwells in bodily form." So when we talk about mission, what do we mean by that? Mission is extremely important. You have a mission in this life. Let's say you work for DuPont, or you're a sales rep for DuPont. Believe me, DuPont wants to believe you have a mission. And that mission is to go about all the area representing DuPont as their ambassador. And you are paid a certain wage for doing that. But as Christians, we have a mission. And by the end of the service this morning, you'll see what our mission has to do with Christ and his very mission in this world around us. But of course, Colossians 2:9 tells us, "For in Christ all the fullness of the Godhead dwells in bodily form." This word mission, Christ and his mission. The term assumes something very interesting. If you have a mission, you have a task. You have a job to perform. That's built into the very word mission. The word mission also implies that there is something to be had. Listen carefully to this. If you have a mission, there's something to be gotten out of it. If you embark upon a mission, let's say it's a military venture. You are deployed on a mission. You have certain parameters. You have certain rules. You have certain things that you want to achieve. In fact, there are strategists who, before you're deployed, have gone through great lengths and studied various scenarios about the mission and its success. Why? Because you are to perform a certain task, and you're also to receive something out of it. You are to somehow come out of the mission having completed the objective. It's very important that that be the case. If you don't have a goal to your mission, you're never going to know if you finish or have completed the mission. This is very important. Christ Jesus had his mission, and quite frankly, he's got one still, and it's still going now. But let me stress this, and I speak for you, maybe. Obviously, the mission of Jesus Christ was to come to this world. In fact, the scriptures tell us plainly, clearly, Jesus said that, "For this cause I was born, for this reason have I come into the world." Now, let me ask you something. Have you had the week that I've had looking at the news? Now, I'm a news freak. I'm pathetic. You can look around and form your opinion of the world and say, you know what, there's nothing worth living for. Oh, yeah, there is. But you can be consumed with what you're seeing around you. The fact of the matter is, Jesus is real. Everything that's happening is according to

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4: Meeting, a secret meeting. As England, as Europe was getting whipped by Germany, Churchill asked FDR to get America involved, and FDR lied to Congress. Nobody knew where he was. It was a very top secret mission, and in the middle of the night, FDR boarded a freighter and went out into the middle of the Atlantic to meet with Churchill to plan or to invite America in to the invasion of Europe against Hitler. And nobody knew where FDR was at. And he mapped out this plan. And in one of those meetings, he said, "What is in it for America?" And Churchill responded, "A free Europe and a free world." And of course, you know the rest is history. The United States joined the alliance and Hitler was defeated. What's in it for America? You ought to ask the question right now. With what you're talking about, Jack, what's in it for me? You can go ahead and think that way. If you're a non-Christian this morning, you might put your hand on your hip as a skeptic and say, "What's in it for me?" I want you to listen carefully because there's a lot in it for you. Jesus Christ had a mission. And the very need of the world that is around us right now is proof positive that his mission is viable. Are you with me? Look at the world and what you see in the world, the Bible has predicted. And the Bible has predicted that scenario to tell you that there's a remedy for the world's problems. And that remedy is Jesus Christ. Very, very important. Christianity is the message by which God has sent his son, Jesus Christ, into the world with a mission that he might redeem all those who put their trust in him. It's not called religion, friend. It is Christianity. It is the following of Christ. It is the giving of your life to him. We talked about this passage, and we'll look at it now there in Daniel. Daniel chapter 9, verse 24. It says there, 490 years, or your Bible might read 77s. Don't let that confuse you. The words 490 years. 490 years are determined for your people. That's the Jewish people. The message is given to Daniel. And for your holy city, that's Jerusalem. And this now unveils the most significant prophetic verse in all of the Bible. One, to finish the transgression. Two, to make an end of sin. Three, to make reconciliation for iniquity. Four, to bring in everlasting righteousness. Five, to seal up vision and prophecy. And six, to anoint the most holy. Three of those utterances there in Daniel 9:24 were fulfilled at the coming of Christ. There are three remaining, three that are going to be fulfilled. To finish transgression, that's the Messiah's introduction of himself to Israel. We'll hear more about this later. Jesus presented himself to Israel. Why? To finish the transgressions, God's Messiah had come. Secondly, to make an end of sin, Jesus Christ, according to the prophets, in his perfect life that he lived as God in human flesh, removed sin's dominion and power over mankind by fulfilling the law. Thirdly, to make reconciliation for iniquity is the death of Christ upon the cross, whereby Israel might be saved. Well, that's how you and I are saved, to look back at the cross, to trust what Christ has done on the cross.
5: 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And now, let's get back to today's message. Once again, here's Pastor Jack.
4: Number five is the sealing up of vision and prophecy. Christ will consummate all the prophetic passages of Scripture and bring them to a conclusion. When you read the book and the prophetic books of the Bible and come to Revelation, how exciting it is to read the back, the end of the book, and it says that we win. We win. Jesus is triumphal. And then finally, the sixth thing of Daniel 9:24 is that Jesus will anoint the most holy. That is when he delivers the kingdom and all.

0: that there is into the presence of the Father, and the eternal state, or what is called the day of God, begins. That's going to be a tremendous time. The first thing we want to see this morning, though, regarding the mission of Jesus Christ, and again, it is wonderfully outlined for us there in Daniel chapter 9, verse 24. What we want to see now, though, is our first point this morning, and it is this. It is the purpose of Christ's mission. The purpose. Somebody might ask you, when you share with people, they might say, why did Jesus come? What is the purpose of his coming? What was his mission? That's a great question. You and I ought to be able to make that clear to them. The first thing is that Jesus Christ fulfilled all that was written. His purpose was that he might fulfill all that was written. Now listen, this is an invitation for any of the skeptics that are here this morning. You might be sitting here saying, well, I don't think the Bible has the authority to rule over my life, which means I just gave a definition of a teenager. It does have the authority to rule over your life. See, the funny thing is you may choose not to bow to its authority or not. That's the issue, okay? That's the thing. It has nothing to do with the validity of the Bible. It's perfect. It has no errors. It's absolutely without debate. You can concoct your argument, but you'll lose. God's word is true. Jesus came, and one of the very important things for him to perform is all that was written of him. Many times, as you read in the Bible, especially Matthew's gospel. Why Matthew's gospel? Because Matthew was a Jew. He was a Levite. And he's writing to his fellow Jews. That's why he says in there, and it was fulfilled as it was written by the prophet Isaiah, saying, and there it is. And it was as it was written by the prophet Micah, and there it is. Why did he do this? Because Jesus Christ came to fulfill all that was written in the Bible. Muhammad didn't do that. He didn't even care. He didn't have a book written about him in advance to fulfill. Nobody has. So my friend, if you're a skeptic, stand back right now and take a scientific look at the validity of the Bible. Wow. It says this, and behold, this event took place. The Old Testament makes the announcements, and the New Testament is the record of its fulfillment. Isn't that ironic? That at this hour, the Jewish nation whom Jesus said, I have come to my own, but my own have not received me. That if they would just look to the New Testament, it is the bona fide account of what was promised in the Old. But this even was foretold by the Lord himself. The invitation is to consider the mission. If you're a doubter this morning, and I hope you are, I can really relate to you. I want to see it. I want to touch it. I want to smell it before I'm going to believe it. I don't think God disparages that at all. I just think what he does hold us accountable for is that when he does show the facts, that we respond. Else we go away given information, but willfully rejecting Christ. That would not be good. Now, he was to fulfill all that was written, as the scripture says. It says in Luke chapter 7, verse 20, when the men had come to Jesus, they said to him, John the Baptist has sent us to you, saying, are you the coming one, or do we look for another? And at that very hour, he cured many infirmities and afflictions and evil spirits. And to many, he healed their sight or opened their eyes. Then Jesus answered and said to them, go and tell John the things that you see and hear, that the blind see and the lame walk and lepers are cleansed. The deaf hear and the dead are raised, and the poor have the gospel preached to them. Listen, he fulfilled all that was written. That was his point. John the Baptist, he was doubting. Doesn't that encourage you? John the Baptist, first of all, he was Jesus's cousin. Mary and Elizabeth were related. John and Jesus were cousins. 6 months age difference between the two of them, according to the Bible. And John was taken prison. He was in prison. And John says to his disciples, go and see how it's going with Jesus and ask him, is he the Messiah or what? Why did John ask that question? Because he was expecting Jesus to bring in the deliverance from the Roman Empire to establish Israel as the prominent governmental ruling reign of the earth. That was not the mission of Jesus. He was first to come, as you saw in Daniel 9, 24, to give himself for the sins of the nation. why he came. There's a blasphemous book written, The Reluctant Messiah. It's a damnable heresy. In that book, it portrays that Jesus was caught up in the fervor of everybody laying on him titles. And he was somehow polluted by his own megalomania. And then the whole thing turned on him and he wound up getting killed. What a blasphemous book. What an ignorant author. When the Bible says of itself, all of these things have been decreed in advance. Jesus was to fulfill all that was written. So what does he tell John's disciples? Go back and tell John the things that you what? Hear and see. What was John supposed to do with that information? As soon as his disciples came running back, they said, John, this is what we see. This is what we hear. And that would have triggered immediately in John's mind the book of Jeremiah, the book of Isaiah, the book of Micah. John would have known. Jesus came to fulfill that which was written of him. Luke chapter 24, the great passage regarding the Emmaus Road. Jesus, after his resurrection, traveling there on the Emmaus Road, he comes up to two disciples that are very depressed. You can just see them. Read Luke 24 later. It's kind of sad at first. They're walking along. They're so bummed. And they're saying, oh, you know, it's the third day. Nothing's happened. What a bummer. We followed Jesus in vain. And you can see them just kicking a can, going down the path. Boy, were we duped. I thought for sure he was the Messiah. And Jesus comes alongside them. Sounds almost mysterious, and it is. And he says, hi. Why is your face so low, hanging down? And they said, what are you, a stranger in here? Don't you know what's transpired in these regions lately? Jesus Christ, who claimed to be the Son of God, did all these wonderful works and spoke about a kingdom, but they took him and crucified him, and after all, it's the third day. And Jesus said to them in Luke chapter 24, verse 25, he said, you foolish ones, and of heart and slow to believe, spiritually retarded, which is most of the world and maybe many in here today, spiritually retarded ones. You don't even know me. You claim to know me. You claim to have followed me. You've missed it. He says, didn't the Bible say about Christ how he ought to suffer and enter into his glory? And beginning at Moses and all of the prophets, he expounded to them from the scriptures the things concerning himself. Luke 24, verse 31 says, and when their eyes were opened, they knew him, and he vanished from their sight. And he said, and they said to one to another, did not our hearts burn within us as he talked to us on the road while he opened to us the scriptures? Wow. What did he do? Jesus pulled alongside them. And he says, hey, let's have an Old Testament Bible study right here, right now. And from the scriptures, he opened to their understanding himself. Isn't that great? He performed all that was written of him.
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7: You and I live in an age of tremendous global unrest. 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For every country fighting another country, there are places where civil unrest threatens to dramatically change the political, social, and religious landscape. No wonder leaders are so frantic in their attempts to gain and maintain peace at almost any cost. But the lack of international peace is merely symptomatic of our greater need for personal inner peace, the peace that comes only from Jesus Christ, whom the Bible calls the Prince of Peace. On the night before His death and subsequent resurrection, Jesus Christ could assure those who believed in Him, "Peace I leave with you, my peace I give to you." Do you have the peace of Jesus Christ? If not, please call 888-NEED-HIM to discover how you can find peace today. That's 888-NEED-HIM.
8: With SRN News, I'm Jason Walker. Authorities in Russia's Tarzan region now say a Ukrainian drone attack has killed at least 12 people and wounded 39 others. Authorities also say Ukraine has targeted Russian oil facilities with long-range drones almost daily in the last 2 months. Another day of primaries coming up Tuesday. Voters will be heading to the polls in some key races in Minnesota, Wisconsin, and in Connecticut. Landmark ruling against Meta. A judge in New Mexico has likened the company's social media platforms to, quote, factories, saying the psychological harm to children who use Facebook and Instagram can be seen as their pollution. The judge fined the company $567 million. SRN News.
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0: This is the Live Big broadcast with Derek Greer. The Word of God is full of life-changing power. 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
1: Everybody has something in their life that causes them pain. It's just that some people are better actors than others. And these 10 men lifted up their voices, perhaps in unison, and they cried out, "Jesus, Master, have mercy on us." What I want you to see right out of the gate is how these men prayed. Many times we approach prayer the wrong way, and because of that, we don't get the same results. These men did not say, "God, if you heal me, I'll move to a jungle in Africa somewhere, live in a hut under a tree with monkeys right outside my fire. Or Lord, if you heal me, I'll give up cigarettes. Lord, if you heal me, I won't drink so much. I won't do this. I won't do that." You see, this was not a negotiation. These men expressed faith. If you think you can do something to earn the goodness of God, you are sadly mistaken, and in fact, your faith is more in yourself than in your master. They cried out, "Jesus, have mercy, Master, have mercy on us." They simply called on the deepest part of Jesus's mission. You see, Jesus did not have to come to the world to condemn the world. The world was already condemned. The only reason he took on a body was to save the world. He came on a mercy mission. Many of us are trying to receive Christ in a law, legal type of mission. That was Moses's mission, not Christ's mission. His mission was a mission of complete mercy. Martin Luther made this comment, and it's really, really apropos. He said, "Prayer is not overcoming God's reluctance, it's laying hold of his willingness." You see, God wants you well. You don't have to convince him even more than you want to be well yourself. So when he saw them, something about them crying out for mercy made Jesus see them. And when Jesus sees you, he sees the real you, and he cares. He didn't say, "Go swim a river, walk a mile on glass, go apologize to everyone you ever wronged." When they cried out for mercy, mercy's what they got. And if you keep crying out for what you think you deserve, you might get what you deserve and miss out on mercy. So when he saw them, he said to them, "Go, show yourselves to the priests." What I want you to see here is Jesus's the miracle that happens here didn't occur at Christ's word as it often did. You know, the Bible said he sent his word and healed them all, and often he'd just say it and it'd be done. But also, when we look at the text, that's why we can't put God in a box. Neither did it happen by Jesus' touch. He didn't lay hands, he didn't touch anybody here, so it wasn't at his word, nor by his touch. But the healing occurred when they followed his instructions. And if you are willing to call on God's mercy and do whatever he says, you too can be healed as you go today. And so it was that as they went, not at a word, not at a touch, but when they obeyed and did what he said. And there are things in your journey, you're going to read your Bible and you say, man, if I just reading that verse, man, I thought that'd be enough. You might come to a service, the touch of God might come on you, and you say, "Well, I thought that'd be enough." But sometimes the healing comes in just simply following the instructions. And so it was, as they went, watch this, they were cleansed. You see, you can't walk on water unless you step out of the boat. And there are certain things you will not receive from God unless you're willing to do what God says. Yes, sir. Yes, sir. I love preaching. I love praising. I love God's word, but sometimes victory comes just in the doing and in the going. And so it was that as they went, watch this, they were what? Cleansed. I want to say something here. You may not like the road you're on, but God did not put you on the road, didn't call you to get on the road that you're on to punish you. Though sometimes the ups and downs, the ins and outs, and the bandits on the road can make you feel, God, are you trying to punish me? Why am I on the road I'm on? But often he calls you to the road that he's called you to because that road is designed for your healing and your deliverance. And if you commit to the journey, but you gotta trust the journey. You gotta take that journey to really experience the healing that's for you. And one of them, when he saw that he was healed. Now these 10 men, again, I'm a little bit ahead of myself. We're going to discover it's a mixed group. People that didn't get along became part of this group. And what happened was these men became a group based on the common pain and the common problem. But once healing came, they had to go in different directions. So don't be surprised if you can't hang out with everyone you once did. You know, it's true. Old friends are like diamonds. And new friends like gold. Just keep in mind, it's okay to outgrow people who refuse to grow. Yeah. 90% of the time, there's really no need to cut people off. Just grow and they'll fall off. The leper didn't have to say bad things to the other nine, didn't have to call them names. I'm leaving this church. I'm tired of y'all. No. All he did was go in the direction that Christ was calling him, and they automatically went in the direction they went. Watch this. And only one of them, when he saw that he was healed, returned. There are 86,400 seconds in a day, and we should be able to spare just a few of them to give thanks. If the only prayer that you prayed from your heart each day is thank you, Jesus, you'd become a spiritual giant overnight. Because you will never fly with eagles running around with turkeys. And sometimes you gotta go in a different direction. I recognize this feels like majority rules, and the other nine were kept going and living their lives, but listen, you gotta chart your own course at times. And this man was not unwilling to stand out and be different. And one of them, only one in a 10%, when he saw that he was healed, what? Returned. A famous writer wrote, ingratitude is a crime worse than revenge, which is only returning evil for evil. Revenge is just an eye for an eye, while ingratitude returns evil for good. And when we're ungrateful, all this good stuff that's been set before us, but we don't have time to acknowledge. We don't have a time to appreciate. Ingratitude returns evil for good. A heartfelt thank you actually does more for the soul of the giver often than the receiver. You see, God is complete in himself. God is absolutely secure in himself. Before there was time or creation, God within himself, Father, Son, and Holy Spirit were at peace. They had joy. The only reason they created things was to share the goodness they already had. So God doesn't ask us to praise because he wants us to help him feel good about himself. The reason I worship is because it's honest. The reason I worship is because it's true. I worship because God doesn't need to hear me say thank you half as much as I do. Never lose your sense of gratitude. Never lose your sense of wonder. It's good manners to say thank you when someone does something kind. He didn't have to wake me up this morning. He didn't have to give me all the years he gave me. He didn't have to give me my friends. He didn't have to give me my family. He didn't have to give me my wife. He didn't have to give me this place. He didn't have to give me you. But in his mercy, he looked at me and said, live, boy, and you will not die. And every day I experience the goodness of God. And the only right response is to say, thank you. Thank you. Thank you. Has nothing to do with Pentecostal, Charismatic, Baptist, Catholic, Lutheran, Episcopalian. It's about the goodness of God in the land of the living. I didn't deserve it, but he was good to me. And I am grateful. Now watch him. And with a loud voice. I mentioned on Wednesday, they had to shout from 100 paces, unclean, unclean. But many of us are like the nine. We're all loud in our sin. Loud about our sin. All bold in our sin. But when it comes to Jesus, we're as quiet as church mice. Our praise is, woo, instead, you know, instead of. And with a loud voice, a loud scratchy voice, a voice that had some experience, a voice that had some life behind it. And with a loud voice, he glorified God. He didn't care who was watching. Some of my pastor friends, they expect me to be just as stiff as they are. But I'm like, if he brought you through what he brought me through, you'd be shouting too. You'd be just as loud, just as vocal, just as adamant about finding ways to give him all the praise, all the honor, and all the glory. Especially when I travel, to kind of look at me, it's like, Greer, don't take all that. But my worship is so loud because my wounds have been so deep. Do I have any fellow travelers in this room that know what it's like for your praise to come from a deep place? Deep calls the deep. He's been with me in my midnight. He's been with me in the mornings. It was hard to get up. He's been with me when the sun was shining dark and, I mean, bright and hot in the middle of the day and I needed shade. He was with me when I was good, with me when I was bad, with me when I understood, didn't understood. He kept loving me and leading me, and I can't help but say, thank you, Jesus. Thank you, Jesus. Thank you, Jesus. Thank you, Jesus. Thank you, Lord. I don't know about them, but thank you, Lord. I can't speak for everybody else, but as for me, God, thank you. Thank you. You didn't have to save me. You didn't have to cleanse me. You didn't have to get me on the right path. But while I was dead in my sin, you looked at me and loved me, had mercy on me, and brought me into the marvelous life. And I can't help but say thank you. And with a loud voice, this man who was a leper glorified God. Watch this, where he did, at his feet, giving him thanks. There's no higher place than at Jesus' feet. Sometimes we don't give thanks because some things have gone wrong in our lives. But we don't realize how much more wrong it could have gone. You've lost a loved one. I understand. I pray for you, feel for you, weep with you. You lost a close friend, a spouse. You lost maybe a job or some situation. It's just lost. And I feel your pain. I understand. And I pray for you. I pray with you. But what you don't understand was that the devil wasn't just trying to make you lose those people and those things. He was trying to make you lose your mind. But you are sitting here in your right mind. What was supposed to destroy you, God has used to strengthen you and to keep you. We think, you know, man, it should have been better, could have been better. We kind of withdraw our affection from God. But you need to also realize it could have been worse. We all have reason to praise. My mother used to say, the boy complained that he had no shoes until he met the boy that had no feet. And there are things that, in fact, may be hurtful. I'm not minimizing your pain. But what I am saying, it could have been worse. You could be dead in your grave. You could have lived your last day. But the goodness of God in your life has done something in you that has kept you alive, kept you moving, and has given you another chance. And the man who came back was a Samaritan. Now, the Bible mentions things because they're important. The Bible would be so long if it mentioned every fact. But this thing was so important, the fact that he was a Samaritan is so important for that it had to be mentioned, because we know as Bible students and people of the Word that Jews and Samaritans, they had centuries of conflict. They didn't mix. They didn't get along. And what we see here is that the Samaritan was actually Christ's ethnic enemy. But what you may not realize is the Bible also says that about us. Colossians 2 and 1. Once, you got to remember back in the day, how soon we forget. Once you were alienated from God. Like, I don't like them church people. I don't get that church stuff. All that Jesus stuff. Mm-mm. And were enemies in your mind because of your evil behavior. What's that saying? You would justify yourself. And you justify your deeds. Even though conscience was saying otherwise, you drown it out with a million other things. But what the scripture is saying is at some point we were all Samaritans. Enemies of God and everything good and righteous. Here's some good advice. Stop judging people so harshly just because they sin differently than you do. Sometimes I almost want to throw a brick at my television. The smugness on the news channels. But what I understand, we talk about the other camp. But we have Democrat sin, Republican sin. Young people sin, old people sin. White people sin, Hispanic people sin, Asian people sin, black people sin, male, female sin. We are all sinners who need a Savior. And you ain't better than nobody else. Verse 22, and I got to begin to bring it in. But despite our sins, now, right now, He has reconciled you by Christ's physical body through death to present you holy, despite all you did, holy in His sight, without blemish, all that stuff on you. He gets rid of the marks and all the rest, and free from accusation. His blood was shed to wash away your past, to give you a future. If you would turn to Him, He'll throw your sins into the sea of forgetfulness and then put up a no fishing sign to be remembered no more, never to be drawn out, never to be captured again. Back to Luke 17 and 17, and we're almost there. So Jesus makes an observation. He receives the worship of this man, and if he was just a prophet, that would have been a sin for Jesus, because the prophet was not to receive worship, only God. So Jesus answered and said, were there not 10 cleansed? See, when God starts asking questions, you're on some tough ground. But where are the 9? You see, the other 9 were Jews. Today, we'd say they were good church people. But like many of us, they developed an outward religion without inward worship. Now, don't mishear me. The Bible says we're to give thanks in all things, not for all things. So when something horrible happens, don't thank God for it. You know the devil did it. No, don't confuse the devil and God. But we are to thank Him in every situation. So God did not expect this man to thank Him for the leprosy. But all 9 could have thanked God for giving them the strength to keep going while they had the leprosy. You see, we all have scars. And all a scar simply means is that God made you stronger than the thing that was trying to hurt you. Yes. A scar is just a reminder of that thing you survived. A scar is just a reminder of that thing that tested you, but it could not destroy you. All of us have scars. You can look at your scar and feel sorry. Or you can look at that scar and give God praise. You brought me through that, oh God. It was trying to take me down, Lord, but You lifted me up. And I'm still standing. I'm still here. And I will give You all the praise. 2 more verses. And he continues with the questions. And when God starts asking questions, it's a thing. Remember they were at the tree? It's like, Were there not any found who returned to give glory to God? Then watch this. Except this foreigner. We forget that we too were once foreigners. We also see in this verse here that both Jew and Gentile were in the same boat. No one, whether Jew or Gentile, could receive divine help if God didn't show mercy. One of the most important attributes of God to me is his mercy. Everybody's screaming about social justice and all the rest, but let me tell you something. His justice would have doomed us. His holiness would have rejected us. His power would have crushed us. His truth would have condemned us. His wrath would have tormented us. But instead, his mercy saved us. And I am grateful. And this is why I have no apologies about how I thank him. I have no apologies about how I praise him. And he said to him, the final statement here, arise, go your way. Your faith has made you what? Well. No. He was already healed. All 10 were healed. But his faith made him well. All 10 were recipients of a physical healing. But only the man who came back with a grateful heart got well. Somebody said, and I'm through, we can complain because the rose bush has thorns, or we can rejoice because the thorn bush has roses. And when you look back over your life, you could choose to complain or you could choose to rejoice. You might not have had all the advantages that everybody else had, but you did have something. And sometimes even that thing you didn't have put that fire in you that other people don't have. And the reason you are where you are today, because that fight was placed on the inside of you. And God knows how to work everything together for his good. As we wrap this morning, Jesus, before he went to the cross, they put a crown of thorns on him. But the Bible says he endured the shame for the glory that was set before him, or the joy that was set before him. Jesus dealt with the thorns because he saw you and I as the rose. He saw you and I despite our sin and wickedness and all the rest. He saw us as beautiful. He saw us as lovely. He saw us as valuable. He saw you as worth it. He took the crown of thorns because he saw you as a rose. Right now, you might be going through thorny situations. You could choose to focus on the thorns or the beauty of the rose. Yes, there's some bad moments in our days, but they're not every moment of our days. If we learn to just magnify the goodness of God and begin not just ignore, bad stuff happens, acknowledge it. Sometimes you feel sad and don't start being too hard on yourself. Yeah, you feel sad, but recognize that, you know what, when I weigh all the good and the bad, the good outweighs the bad. And tomorrow's worth it, and me getting up and going again is worth it. And let me tell you something about God. He's a rewarder. And if I go through the thorny and bad days in a way that pleases him, he'll reward me in a way that all the bad seems like nothing compared to the glory that will be revealed. But it takes faith to live like that. It takes faith to believe that. And today, does anyone in this room have enough faith Say, God will work it out.
0: 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Until next time, remember, you have what it takes in Christ to live big.
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10: With SRN News, I'm Jason Walker. Authorities say a Ukrainian drone attack on the Russian city of Nishkamp has killed at least 12 people, wounded 39 others. Earlier, Russia and Ukraine exchanged more deadly strikes. 7 civilians were killed in Ukraine. Israeli Prime Minister Benjamin Netanyahu says he will reject President Trump's deal for Gaza. He says Israeli forces will not withdraw from any Palestinian territories until Hamas completely disarms. Senators leaving town without getting President Trump's Save America Act across the finish line. More from correspondent Laura Winters.
11: The bill would require ID to vote, which many Democrats oppose. President Trump having some fun on his Truth Social page, noting the irony of this video posted by former Vice President Kamala Harris, who says this.
12: This president is trying to push this SAVE Act, which basically would require that for people to register to vote, you're going to have proof of who you are.
11: Laura Winters reporting.
10: General election phase of a key Senate race off to a sharp start.
13: Republican Mike Rogers opened the Michigan Senate general election against Democratic nominee Abdul El-Sayed with a pointed attack, saying he spent years hunting terrorists and never thought he'd run against someone who believes America deserved 9/11. El-Sayed won the Democratic primary by less than 1 point and has shown weakness with black, Jewish, and rural voters. The race is viewed as critical to Senate control. Willie Nelson, The White House.
10: Landmark ruling against Meta. A judge in New Mexico has likened the company's social media platforms to factories, saying the psychological harm done to kids who use Facebook and Instagram can be seen as, quote, their pollution. This is SRN News.
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8: Well, you will never find a book that has more pointed principles about living a pure life than the book of Proverbs. Throughout the whole book are illustrations, mini stories, things that you should take to heart when you read this book. In fact, one of the ways to study the book of Proverbs is get a notebook and put the topic at the top of the page. And every time you find a proverb on that subject, just write it in underneath the topic. And little by little, you'll convey to yourself the power of this book as all of the principles about individual subjects come together. That's kind of what I did when I prepared these messages and came up with these subjects. And I tell you, friends, there's so much in the book of Proverbs about living a pure life and the dangers and what happens when you don't. Tremendous reading for our culture today. 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It is a book about Israel. And even today, as I awoke, saw some crazy stuff being said about Israel from people here in America who've lost their minds about this nation and have become as anti-Semitic as some of the things surrounding the Holocaust. 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We've put it in a book, 100-plus pages, a beautiful gift book, and it's called God's Heart for Israel and Why It Should Have a Place in Your Heart, Too. 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And you'll be happy to have it because it will help you answer the questions that are being asked all over the country today. 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
14: Walter Trobisch was writing on sexual purity and God's forgiveness, and he made a statement in one of his articles that just jumped off the page to me. The statement was that God's wonderful forgiveness is so wonderful that God can make done things undone. And I looked at that and I thought, that's not true. That's not true. I never wrote a letter to anybody who wrote an article in a magazine before in my life, but I wrote him a letter. I said, I read your article and it is wonderful except for one statement. God cannot make done things undone. How many of you know that? I was at that time counseling with a young lady who was in trouble because of immorality. She was carrying a child that she should not have been carrying. She had no husband. She had been immoral. And she was brokenhearted, and she asked God to forgive her, and God did forgive her, no question about it, but the baby was born. You can't make done things undone. So there is a price, spiritually. But I don't want to talk about the spiritual price. I want to get down to the practical issues that affect this in our churches and in our homes, because Solomon looks at us as almost as if he's taking an x-ray picture of this particular time in history. And he tells us what happens when we do not follow God's clear direction about moral purity. First of all, we suffer personally. Proverbs 5:9 says, lest you give your honor to others and your years to the cruel one. One commentator I read said the word cruel one means blackmailer. Lest you give your honor to others and allow yourself to be blackmailed. You pay a price emotionally. Proverbs 5:11-14 says that this kind of activity fills your life with remorse and regret.
15: And you mourn at last when your flesh and your body are consumed, and you say, how I have hated instruction, and my heart despised correction. I have not obeyed the voice of my teachers, nor inclined my ear to those who instructed me. I was on the verge of total ruin in the midst of the assembly of the congregation. Notice, hated instruction, despised correction, obeyed not the voice of his teachers, inclined not his ear to those who instructed him. Here's a person who looks back on his life and realized that he had been forewarned and he had ignored the warning and had walked headlong into the whole situation in spite of that. I cannot tell you how many times people have come to talk to me over the years of my ministry about relationships that they knew were wrong, that they knew were in violation of the Word of God. And as we have talked, I have explained to them what God's Word said. And they have said, we're going to do this anyway and ask God to forgive us. That's tempting God with presumptuous sin. That's saying, I can do whatever I want and then I can just pray a prayer and God will make it all better. My friend, that is so presumptuous, and it helps you to understand how little you know both about the grace of God and the judgment of God. And then here's one that everyone who's been through a situation in life can certainly talk about, and that is how this deals with you financially. Proverbs 5:10, and notice what it says, lest aliens be filled with your wealth and your labors go to the house of a foreigner. Isn't that something? You watch people go through a divorce and see how they have to settle their business. Or here's another proverb, 6:26, for by means of a harlot, a man is reduced to a crust of bread. I know guys who work every day, and about 80% of their work goes toward alimony and settlement accounts and attorney's fees because they couldn't stay at home and do what God tells them to do. So they work every day and they're reduced to a crust of bread. It touches you professionally. It says here, verses 18 and 19, for her house leads down to death and her paths to the dead. Now watch this. None who go to her return, nor do they regain the paths of life. A very interesting concept. Yes, God can forgive it, and yes, He will, and I want to make sure before we're finished, anyone caught up in the trap like we're talking about knows that God will forgive you and He'll wash it clean. He'll give you a clean heart, but there is a price to pay. There are consequences. There's scar tissue that develops over the issues that happen. And it's usually true that when someone falls, this is especially true when it's someone in spiritual leadership, they may be forgiven and they may be restored, but they're never restored to the same level of influence that they had before it all happened. They can't recover the lost momentum in their life and regain the paths that once they walked. Then it touches you socially. Notice verses 29 through 35 of the sixth chapter say, so is he who goes to his neighbor's wife. Whoever touches her shall not be innocent. People do not despise a thief if he steals to satisfy himself when he's starving. Yet when he is found, he must restore sevenfold. He may have to give up all the substance of his house. Whoever commits adultery with a woman lacks understanding. That means he's ignorant. He who does so destroys his own soul. Wounds and dishonor he will get, and his reproach will not be wiped away. For jealousy is a husband's fury. Therefore he will not spare in the day of vengeance. He will accept no recompense, nor will he be appeased, though you give him many gifts. Every time I turn around, somebody's saying, well, if it's just me, and it's just her, and it's all right with me, and it's all right with her, how does that affect anybody else? How many of you know that for every me and every her, there's four or five other people involved at each end? There's no such thing as just me and her. We all as men ought to pray, Almighty God, preserve me from ever having to go in and sit down with my children and explain to them why their mother and I are not going to be together anymore, or why I have violated the covenant of marriage. There's always people hurt. It hurts you professionally, it hurts you socially, and there's a terrible, terrible penalty to be paid. You say, Pastor Jeremiah, this is not a happy message. I know. But it is a message that comes out of the Word of God. And you know, there are all these passages in the book of Proverbs strung together about wisdom. And if one person hears this warning and walks away from an affair that's about to happen, or gets out of an involvement that they've started to get into because they realize that God has sent them this love letter to warn them against the penalty, it will be worth all of the tension I feel in this room right now. Well, that's the problem. Let's talk about how we keep this from happening, all right? I want to get away from the problem. Let's go to the solution. Once again, the book of Proverbs gives us some encouragement. How do I keep this kind of thing from happening in my life? And I speak as a person who is taking this counsel along with you, because I'm no better than anyone else. I stand on this platform so you can see me, but not because I'm above you. I'm just one of you. I'm a fellow struggler, a fellow human being with all of the same potential to do something terrible if I don't walk with God. But listen to the Proverbs. First of all, respond to the counsel of God's Word. Here in this passage that we have read, and in all these passages, there is this plea on the part of the Father to the Son. Notice chapter 5, verses 1 and 2. My Son, pay attention to my wisdom. Lend your ear to my understanding, that you may preserve discretion and your lips may keep knowledge. Notice in this chapter, it talks about paying attention to what you hear. Some of you who are younger say, oh, they don't know what it's like to live in this culture. This is all puritanical. This is all fantasy on their part that people live pure lives. It is not so.

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4: 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That's it. Let the word of God be your constant companion. Can't get enough of the word of God on Sunday for this to happen, I promise you. Can't get it by listening to Turning Point Radio or watching Turning Point Television. You got to get in the book yourself. Let the word of God come through your spirit. Secondly, reject an arrogant attitude. Notice verse 26 of chapter 7. It says, "For she has cast down many wounded." Now watch this. "And all who were slain by her were strong men." How many of you know that there's no such person who is totally impervious to this kind of an attack or this kind of an involvement? The first thing we need to do, men, is exercise this knowledge, and women too, that any one of us, no matter what our background, no matter what our circumstances, capable of doing something to hurt God and hurt the ones that love us, and hurt our testimony, and hurt our families. We're capable of it. The Bible says that we're not ever to allow pride to get into our lives, because pride goes before destruction, and a haughty spirit before a fall. 1 Corinthians 10:12 says, "Therefore, let him who thinks he stands take heed lest he fall." A man had a date, and he took his date for a picnic, and they stopped, this is a true story, they stopped at Kentucky Fried Chicken and bought two boxes of chicken to go on their little picnic. And when they got to the park, he opened up his box of chicken, and instead of chicken, in the box was apparently that day's receipts, over $800. His date said, "What are you going to do with this?" He said, "Well, I'll take it back, absolutely." So he went back to Kentucky Fried, and he took the box and he gave it to the proprietor. And the proprietor was overwhelmed, as you can well imagine. In our culture today, that kind of thing doesn't happen very often. And he said, "You know, this is an incredible story. This is a wonderful story. I'm going to call the newspapers. We're going to get them out here, and we're going to put this in the paper and let everybody know that honesty is still around." He says, "Oh, don't do that. The woman I'm with is not my wife." Now that illustrates the subtle way that we think. Isn't that right? You can be honest about $800 and absolutely dishonest about a more important relationship than you'll ever know. That's how easy Satan fools us into thinking we're incapable of making such mistakes. Listen to me. Don't be arrogant. Don't think it can't happen to you. I don't care how pristine you may be in your thought process. Remember, let him that thinketh he stand take heed lest he fall. Reject an arrogant spirit. And then thirdly, recognize the danger of conversation. This is happening more and more. Every time we talk to somebody, "Well, we could just talk." Usually it's not even a sexual thing that begins. It's just, "Well, she listened to me. She cared about what was going on. I could talk." A reminder to all marital couples, we need to talk more. What's going on right now is we got chat rooms on the internet. We got all kinds of infidelity going on because people are talking to one another on the internet. Now, I'm not saying that every internet relationship is bad, but it's bad if you already have a relationship. Somebody said, "Well, I'm not sure I'm married to the right woman." My friend, if you're married, you're married to the right woman. Amen. Chat rooms, just the very thought of it. People getting together in the quietness of their study or at work or wherever, developing relationships through conversation. Did you notice when we were going through these passages how much was said about words? In case you didn't, let me just run them by you real quickly. Proverbs 2:16, "To deliver you from the immoral woman, from the seductress who flatters with their words." 5:3, "For the lips of an immoral woman drip honey, and her mouth is smoother than oil." Proverbs 6:24, "To keep you from the evil woman, from the flattering tongue of a seductress." Proverbs 7:21, "With her enticing speech, she caused him to yield. With her flattering lips, she seduced him." Just be careful about

0: conversations. There is a line in a conversation between a man and a woman who are not married to each other and are married to somebody else. There's a line in conversation over which you should not cross. When you start discussing personal, intimate things with people who are not your own spouse, you have entered into the danger zone, and it's just a matter of time before all of the things that we've talked about already become personally known to you. Watch out for your conversations. I never saw that before, but it's so true. Then run away from temptation. I've said this so often in various sermons that come close to this subject that I'm almost embarrassed to say it again. But notice what it says in Proverbs 5:8. Remove your way far from her and do not go near the door of her house. Get out of there, man. Get out of there. I often said the best equipment for maintaining moral purity is the best pair of Adidas you can buy. Joseph ran away. Remember that? Joseph was caught. He ran away. And it says in the Word of God that we're to flee this. Do not let your heart turn aside to her ways. Do not even stray into her paths. 1 Corinthians 6:18 says, flee sexual immorality. 2 Timothy 2:22 says, flee youthful lusts. Run from it. I don't have to interpret that. If you're in a situation at work where this kind of thing is happening and you're getting kind of drawn into a relationship, ask for a transfer. If you have the power, ask for their transfer. But don't allow yourself to stay in an environment where you are constantly exposed to the same temptation which you are currently not doing well with. Realize the fulfillment of your marriage relationship. It's not only what you do out there, it's what you do at home as well. Now, turn with me. You're not going to believe this is in the Bible, but it is. Let me read, beginning in the 5th chapter, beginning at the 15th verse. Are you ready? Drink water from your own cistern, running water from your own well. Should your fountains be dispersed abroad, streams of water in the streets, let them be only your own and not for strangers with you. Let your fountain be blessed and rejoice with the wife of your youth as a loving deer and a graceful doe. Let her breast satisfy you at all times and always be enraptured with her love. For why should you, my son, be enraptured by an immoral woman and be embraced in the arms of a seductress? You say, that's almost erotic language to be reading in church. It's in the Bible. And what it says is, there isn't anything wrong with sexuality. There's not anything wrong with it. God created it. It's to be enjoyed within the boundary of marriage between one man and one woman who covenanted themselves together for life. And the Bible says in the book of Hebrews that God honors this, that marriage is an honorable thing among all, and the bed undefiled, but fornicators and adulterers God will judge. God teaches us that the best defense is a good offense, right? And when you allow God to work in your own marriage relationship so that it's strong, makes it even more difficult for the tempter to come and lure you away and do something that will destroy your life. Finally, resolve to guard your heart. Proverbs 6:25 says, do not lust after her beauty in your heart, nor let her allure you with her eyelids. Proverbs 4:23 says, keep your heart with all diligence, for out of it spring the issues of life. Job said in Job 31:1, I have made a covenant with my eyes. Why then should I look upon a young woman? A young man who was unaccustomed to the nightlife of the city was in Paris in the company of an older man. It was night as they stood outside one of the dens of iniquity, and the atmosphere was heavy with perfume. The sound of music and dancing broke in upon the ear. The lights over the entrance seemed alive with brilliance. Turning to the old man, the younger man asked, and what is this? With no smile whatever, the reply came, this, son, is the gate of hell. And above the entrance was a sign, nothing to pay. Nothing to pay to get in, but everything to pay once you're there. The Word of God is such a loving letter. It may sound as if it's harsh when we speak of it in terms like this, but God loves us so much, He wants the best for us. And the best for us does not lie in illicit relationships and in moral conduct. My friend, the best is in a relationship according to God's word. I have a friend by the name of Richard Furman, who is a doctor in Boone, North Carolina. He is a thoracic surgeon and a wonderful Christian. And we were talking about losing our parents. He told me about his dad, who died when he was 73. And he said, "David, one thing I will never forget is that after my dad died, we as children gathered around and were talking to my mom about my dad and their relationship and their marriage. And we got to talking about their wedding. And mom said that when they got married, they didn't have any money for a honeymoon. So they spent their honeymoon in her parents' home, up in the second story of their home." And one of the kids said, "Mom, how long did the honeymoon last?" She said, "It ended yesterday." That's what I want. Isn't that what you want? Isn't that where the joy of life is? Isn't that where godliness is reflected in homes? It ended yesterday. May it be so for us. And let me say this to you. Wherever you are in this process, maybe you have blown it. Maybe there's some scars on your heart. I want to tell you that God will forgive you. And He wants you now to take what's left of your life and make the best of it for His honor and glory. You can't go back and undo what's done, but you can go forward. You can go forward with the principles of God's word and live your life according to His principles of purity. May God grant that you will do it. And in the process, may you find a way to cultivate a higher love, a love for the Lord Jesus that will be so great that you would never want to do anything to hurt Him because He's done so much for you.
1: Amen. Amen. Well, tomorrow we're going to talk about Power Up Your Marriage, Proverbs for Partners. So kind of make that transition into the marriage discussion tomorrow from the book of Proverbs. I hope you'll join us then. I've been telling you about this book, God's Heart for Israel. It's our resource for the month of August. You'll want to have this book because it brings together the passages from the Bible that talk about the importance of Israel in God's plan. And it's important that we as believers don't lose sight of what the Bible tells us. The Bible is very clear that God blesses those who bless Israel and that He curses those who curse Israel. I didn't say that. The Bible says that. And it's in this book, along with a lot of other principles. We want you to have the book. When you send your gift to Turning Point in the month of August, we'll send it to you when you ask for it, and it'll be our way of saying thank you for your involvement. See you next time.
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13: You'll never know what your spiritual gift is until you take some steps of faith. Be a risk taker and watch what the Lord will do.
14: Do you want to be used of God? God wants to use you. And coming up today on A New Beginning, Pastor Greg Laurie says the Lord may equip you in some special ways.
13: Maybe you're a great visionary, but you're not great at nuts and bolts. Then again, you might be more of a detail person. Everyone has a role to play, a gift given to them by God.

0: great things rarely happen when we're deep inside our comfort zones. No one's ever heard of the great Lazy Boy Revival or the evangelistic Hammock Crusades. No, somebody's got to get up and do something. And today on A New Beginning, Pastor Greg Laurie brings us some good news. God empowers and equips those he calls into service. You may already have a special God-given talent you're not even aware of. Today, we'll learn how to identify and use those abilities.
1: Let's think now a little bit about the gifts of the Spirit. And let's go over to Romans 12 and see what Paul says. Romans 12, verse 6. In his grace, God has given us different gifts for doing certain things well. If your gift is serving others, serve them well. If you're a teacher, teach well. If your gift is encouraging others, that's a gift of exhortation, be encouraging. If your gift is giving, then give generously. If God has given you leadership ability, take that responsibility seriously. And if you have a gift for showing kindness to others, do it gladly. I'll stop there. Certain terms bubble up here. Do it well, generously, gladly. Take this responsibility seriously. The gift of teaching is mentioned here. And if you're called to teach, he says, teach well. It's an awesome responsibility to be called to teach. The Bible says in 2 Timothy 2:15, we should know how to handle the word of God correctly. And then James 3:1 says, brothers and sisters, not many of you should become teachers in the church, for we who teach will be judged more strictly. You know, people have asked me, what's it like to stand up there on that stage at the crusade? That must be a real ego trip for you, right? No, not at all, actually. It's kind of scary. And it's kind of an awesome responsibility. Because I recognize I'm speaking for God. I know that there are certain people that will be there that may never come to an event like that again. They may never go to a church again. So I don't want to misrepresent God. It's a lot of weight. And there's a lot of spiritual warfare involved in it as well. I'm not asking for your sympathy. I'm just telling you, there's responsibility that comes with teaching. Then there is the gift of encouraging others. Look at verse 8. If your gift is to encourage others, I love this, be encouraging. Hey, if this is actually your gift, then be an encouraging person. Some people are not encouraging. They're discouraging. I jokingly call them Debbie Downer and her boyfriend, Bobby Buzzkill, right? They always bring you down, always negative, always critical, critical, critical, critical. Never a compliment from these people. Well, the gift of exhortation or the gift of encouraging does include correction at times, but it also includes encouraging. And I think when you have to speak to someone critically, the Bible says in Ephesians 4:15, speak the truth in love. We should keep each other accountable. If we see a Christian friend going the wrong direction or making the wrong decisions, we might say, hey, you shouldn't do that. The Bible says thus and so. But before you correct, try to compliment. Jesus modeled this for us when he spoke to the church of Ephesus in the book of Revelation. Loose paraphrase, he says, I know you guys are discerning. I know you're hardworking. I appreciate all these things about you, but I have this against you. You have left your first love. So remember, therefore, from where you have fallen and repent and do the first works quickly. I love that. Compliment, doing this well, doing that well, doing a good job over here, but there's this one area. So let's talk about that. That's the right way to do it. Deposit a compliment before you make the withdrawal of a criticism. Otherwise, it's destructive criticism when it should be productive criticism. We need people to teach us and we need people to exhort us. See, teaching tells me what the text says, but the gift of exhortation makes me want to do what the text says. Sometimes people are gifted with both of those skills. But you can think of some teachers, you heard a message, wow, that was very helpful. I learned a lot theologically, I never understood that. That was great. But then you hear someone else, you're just all fired up. Oh man, I want to pray more, I want to serve more, I want to share the gospel more, whatever it is. These gifts are all important, but exhorting is something we should all do. Hebrews 10:24 says, consider one another to provoke each other to love and to good works, not forsaking the assembling of ourselves together, as the manner of some is, but exhorting one another daily, and so much more as we see the day of the Lord approaching. Then there's the gift of giving. Romans 12:8, if your gift is giving, then give generously. Why is it that when we talk about money in the church, people recoil? Probably because there's abuse. There are times where it's used wrongly and people are guilted into giving, and there's too much pressure put on people. But if we throw the baby out with the bathwater, we're missing the blessing of giving. Every Christian should give of their finances to the Lord. Every Christian, in my opinion, should tithe. It's a joy. It's a privilege. It's an opportunity. It's an investment in the kingdom of God. Because you should be doing your giving while you're living, that you're knowing where it's going, right? And God makes a promise in the book of Malachi where he says, put me to the test on this one. Bring your tithe into the storehouse and watch if I will not open up the windows of heaven and pour you out a blessing that you won't even have room enough to receive it. It's a happy thing to give. Because Jesus said, blessed are those who give, or it's more blessed to give than it is to receive. And the word blessed means happy or happy making. But that's not what this verse is talking about. Every Christian should give, but there's a supernatural gift of giving. So he says, if you have this gift, do it with simplicity and generosity. The person with the true gift of giving probably would never tell you they have the gift. And you wouldn't even know all they're doing because they would do it kind of quietly. They wouldn't blow a little trumpet or drop hints, I just gave this much to, no, they just do it. But everyone would have a story about that person. Oh yeah, they helped me here and they helped me there. And I've never told this story before, but when I was in need, they did this for me. That's a person with the gift of giving. And guess what? You don't have to be wealthy to have the gift of giving. I know some people who are not wealthy at all, who are very generous people. And it's not just generosity with your money. It's generosity with your time. It's generosity with everything. You're just one of those giving people. And that's a gift that God perhaps has given you.
0: Pastor Greg Laurie will have the second half of his message in just a moment.
1: You know, I've heard people describe a trip to Israel as seeing the Bible actually come to life. Hey, everybody, Greg Laurie. And I've been to Israel many times, and I've led a lot of tours, and I have to say that's absolutely true. Listen, when you're walking on the same stones that Jesus himself walked on, well, that's something that's enriching to your faith. It's not just a travel experience. It actually energizes and enhances your study of the Bible. Think of it this way. It's a vacation with a purpose, and we're going to be taking a tour of Israel April 6 to 15, 2027. 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
1: One last gift we'll look at, the gift of showing kindness and mercy. That's an actual gift. Should every Christian show kindness and mercy? Yes. But do some people have a supernatural ability to do this on the next level? Again, yes. Romans 12:8, if you have a gift of showing kindness to others, do it gladly. Do it gladly. There are people who have an extraordinary supernatural ability from God to show mercy and compassion and kindness to those who are in need. I'm amazed at people that work in care facilities, people that are involved in hospice care, people that will hold the hand of someone that is sick or old and can't help themselves, and I just marvel at the patience and the love and the compassion of a person like this. It's a gift of mercy. My wife, Kathy, has this gift. You want someone to show you compassion and mercy, talk to Kathy. You want a sermon or a lame joke? Come to me. It's different gifting. So if you're in a hospital bed, do you need someone with the gift of teaching or evangelism? Maybe, but what you probably really need is someone with a gift of mercy that would come and just take you by the hand and sit there with you and not try to explain everything to you and just be a loving Christian and walk with you through it. You may have that gift, and you didn't even know you had that gift. Here's the bottom line. Just start taking bold steps of faith and see what the Lord will do. I found out I wasn't called to be a musician some years ago at Calvary Chapel in the days of the Jesus movement. All these bands were forming all the time. Love Song, Blessed Faith, Country Faith, Mustard Seed Faith, lots of groups with the name Faith in them. So I was at this little home Bible study and there was a man there who was a good guitar player and singer, and he wrote a song, because I wrote this song. And he sang the song, and we're all singing along in the home Bible study with his new song. And then there was this very talented flautist, someone who could play a flute beautifully, and they're playing it. So I'm sort of keeping percussion on the little coffee table. So someone said, let's form a band. Next thing I know, we're booked at Calvary Chapel to perform. So here's this packed out church. I remember it vividly in my mind. Here's the guy who can play guitar. Here's the guy who can play the flute. And I'm up there with a conga drum. And they start playing. I realize I really don't have that great of a sense of rhythm. And why am I here? And I don't want to be here. Okay, good. Process of elimination. I'm not called to conga drums. It was later I discovered what I was called to do, but sometimes again, it's process of elimination. But here's what I'm saying. You'll never know what your spiritual gift is until you take some steps of faith. Some have musical and artistic talent. Some have more of a technical talent, like crunchy numbers. Well, that's not spiritual. We don't need anybody to, you know, balance the budget. No, you do. You need all these people to do their job. Maybe you're a great visionary, but you're not great at nuts and bolts. Then again, you might be more of a detail person. Everyone has a role to play, a gift given to them by God. Be a risk taker and watch what the Lord will do. Again, the Bible says, don't neglect the gift that is in you. Or as another translation puts it again, keep your gift dusted off. Here's something to think about in closing. You're never too small for God to use, only too big. Does that make sense? You're never too small for God to use, only too big. So you think, oh, God could never use me. Oh, actually, you might be more qualified than you think. Because God goes out of his way to find unexpected people to do unexpected things. God chooses the foolish things of the world, the Bible says, to what? Confound the wise. So then someone will say, there's no way that person is called to do. Yeah, they are called to do that, you see. So just be available to the Lord. The church is a family, and you have a seat at the table. We are not a perfect family, but there is no such thing as a perfect family. The church is a dysfunctional family, right? It's true. I came from a dysfunctional family, and now I'm the head of a dysfunctional family, but I try to put the fun and dysfunction. Look, we're flawed. What are you looking for? What do you expect? We're flawed people working together. But you have a place at this table. You see, before I was a Christian, I wanted a family because I didn't really have one. My mom was gone every night out working. I was just home alone. She gave me enough money to go over to a place called the Snack Shop. And I would go there every night and I would buy a hamburger, french fries, and a vanilla shake. I have to admit, I was pretty happy with that as a kid. So I would tell my friends, yeah, this is what I eat every night. They'd say, you're so lucky. We have to go home and sit with our family. I'd say, yeah. But then one of these kids invited me over to his home one night for a family meal, and I kept going back. And the food wasn't even good. I actually kind of missed the hamburger, french fries, and vanilla shake. But I liked this idea of a family. There's a mom, there's a dad. Wow. Brothers and sisters talking together, but they ate things I don't like. I don't like peas. They had peas. Oh. But I liked family. And I think deep down inside, we all long for family. And maybe some of you came from a broken family or a messed up family, and you've never had family. You have a family now. You're with your family. This is the family. We're the church. There's a place at the table for you. There's room at the cross for you, as the old song says. Though many have come, there's still room for one. There's room at the cross for you. If you're not in our family, if you're not in God's family, you can join right now. Maybe I'm talking to somebody right now that feels unloved, unappreciated, unnoticed. I want you to know that God loves you. God appreciates you. God notices you. Some people think God is mad at them. No, God is mad about you. I love that blessing that the priests would pronounce over the people recorded in Numbers 6. They would say this over and over again to the people of Israel, like as a reminder. And they would say, you know it, the Lord bless you. The Lord keep you. The Lord make his face shine upon you. The Lord lift his countenance upon you and give you peace. That tells me a lot about God. But God loves you, and he loves you so much he sent his only son, Jesus, to die on the cross for your sin. Why did that even have to happen? Because you and I have broken God's commandments. You and I have sinned against God. But the Bible says, while we were yet sinners, Christ died for us. For God so loved the world, he gave his only begotten son, and whosoever believes in him should not perish, but have everlasting life. Christ died for you so you could have a relationship with him. And I want to close with a prayer. If you're not sure if Jesus is living in your heart, if you've not yet joined the family of God, if you want your sin forgiven, this is your opportunity to do it right here, right now. Let's all pray. Father, speak to those that do not know you. Draw them to yourself. Help them to see their need for you. In Jesus' name I pray. Amen.

0: And if you feel you need to make a change today in your relationship with the Lord, Pastor Greg Laurie wants to help you do that before today's edition of A New Beginning wraps up. So please stay with us. That's just a moment away. Hopefully, you were able to hear all of today's study. It's called The Gifts That Keep Giving. 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Pastor Greg, you write that the Bible exposes us for what we really are.
1: Right.
0: Now, that can be an uncomfortable truth. Yeah. But it's also important news for us, isn't it?
2: Yeah, it really is. You know, it's like those magnifying mirrors. Actually, in the book of James, the word of God is compared to a mirror, a man seeing himself in the mirror. And, you know, you think you look fine, and then you look in the mirror and realize, uh-oh, I missed a spot shaving. Or, oh, man, was this marinara sauce on my face all day? Or just, you know, I mean, it's important to check yourself in the mirror, and it's important to check yourself in light of the Word of God. And the Word of God is written to draw us closer to God. It will expose sin in our life, but it will also point us in the right direction to have that sin removed and forgiven. It'll point us to Jesus Christ. It'll give us practical truths and how to live this out in your life, and so much more. I mean, what can you say about the Bible? It's a user's manual of life. And that's something we need to consult on a regular basis, each and every day. And I talk about that in my new book that is titled What Every Growing Christian Needs to Know. I also have chapters on the importance of prayer, sharing your faith, being involved in a church, and a lot more. I think this book is going to be very helpful for you. Now, if you're a new believer, this book could really get you started in the right direction. If you're an older believer, you'll be reminded of things you've forgotten, perhaps, and maybe you will hear things you have not heard before that you need to know more about. So order your copy of What Every Growing Christian Needs to Know that we're offering for your gift of any size. Now, we could obviously charge you for this book, but we want everyone to get a copy. So if you only can give a little, we appreciate that, and we'll send you your copy. But others can be generous and give more. And if you'll do that, we can assure you that we'll take those resources you've given us and use them to help us continue to teach the Word of God and proclaim the gospel. As you know, if you listen to A New Beginning, we, on a regular basis, invite people to Jesus Christ. I don't know of any other ministry that does it at the degree we do it here. And it's because we think that a lot of people out there are just waiting for someone to show them how to come to Christ. I think, Dave, you could tell me the exact stat, but isn't it true that like 25 to 30% of listeners to Christian radio are not Christians?
0: Yeah, the stat I heard was, it was either 36% or 38%.
2: Oh, even higher.
0: Crazy, yeah.
2: So think about this. Right now, as we're having a conversation about our faith, there's someone listening in trying to figure this all out. Hmm. Someone like that man from Ethiopia in the book of Acts that was reading from Isaiah 53, and he didn't understand what he was reading, and the Lord directed Philip to go to him, and Philip asked him, do you understand what you're reading? And the man from Ethiopia, who was searching for God, said, how can I unless someone shows me the way? Hmm. That's what we want to do here at A New Beginning. We want to show people the way. We don't want to say, hey, just accept Christ. We want to tell them how to accept Christ, and we want to lead them in a prayer so they can accept Christ. And you know, if you listen, we do that all the time. Help us continue to do that. Order your copy of What Every Growing Christian Needs to Know for your gift of any size.
0: 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And then here's Pastor Greg once again.
2: Let me close with this thought. Would you like Jesus Christ to come into your life? Would you like your sin forgiven? Would you like to fill the hole in your soul? Would you like to go to heaven when you die? If so, just stop what you're doing and pray this prayer with me. You can pray it out loud if you like. You can pray it in the quietness of your heart if you choose, but pray this prayer. This is a prayer of asking Jesus Christ to come into your life. Pray these words. Lord Jesus, I know that I'm a sinner, but I know that you're the Savior who died on the cross for my sin and rose again from the dead. I turn from that sin now, and I choose to follow you from this moment forward. Thank you for hearing this prayer and answering this prayer. In Jesus' name I pray. Amen. Hey, did you just pray that prayer? If so, I want to congratulate you and be the first to say, welcome to the family of God.
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8: That's our news. I'm Rich Thomason in Washington. Iran stubbornly holds on to its claim of sovereignty over the Strait of Hormuz. Tehran signaling progress in talks with Oman over the status of the strait, which the U.S. says is an international waterway. Israeli Prime Minister Benjamin Netanyahu has rejected President Trump's announced deal for Gaza, insisting that Israeli forces will not withdraw from the territory until Hamas disarms. A Ukrainian drone attack on a city more than 500 miles east of Moscow killed a dozen people, wounded 39 others. That's according to officials in Russia. Ukraine has targeted Russian oil facilities with long-range drones almost daily in recent months. And wildfires, they continue to burn across the western U.S. and Canada. Dow futures are down 18 points. NASDAQ futures up just over 100 points. More details, SRNNews.com.
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10: Shalom, beloved. I'm Rabbi Schneider. Oftentimes we look at the Hebrew Bible, the Old Testament, and we view God there as primarily a lawgiver, a judge. 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But did you know that the God of the Hebrew Bible is also a God of grace? 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In fact, when God revealed himself to Moses, the one that knew God more than anybody else in the Hebrew Bible, the first thing that the Lord said about himself to Moses is, I am Yahweh God, full of compassion and loving kindness. Beloved, our God loves us more than we know. He is more gentle on us than we are ourselves. I want you to know he loves you. He is full of grace.
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16: They acknowledge his wisdom, they acknowledge the things he taught, they acknowledge the miracles he did, and then they say this, is not this the carpenter, the son of Mary, and brother of James, and Joseph, and Judas, and Simon, and are not his sisters here with us? And they took offense at him. They were offended at any claim he ever made to be their Messiah.
17: Welcome to Grace to You with John MacArthur here on WAVA. Maybe you have friends or family who respect Jesus. They say he was a great teacher, a brilliant leader, a humble servant, yet they stop short of worshiping him as God in the flesh. Why is that? Why do so many people today reject Christ's true identity? Well, that sort of unbelief is nothing new. Israel, God's own people, rejected their Messiah. For a sobering look at why the Jews rejected Jesus 2,000 years ago and why that same unbelief persists today, stay here as John MacArthur continues his study titled The Gospel According to God. And with the lesson now, here's John.
16: The question that arises, and let's take this question as our entry point into the text of Isaiah 53. Why did they reject Jesus Christ? Why? They will tell us why. They will tell God why. And the confession that they will make in the future and that anyone who comes to Christ now must make is in verses 2 and 3. Three reasons are given here. Three reasons. They are confessed reasons. Number one, and they all have to do with the contempt they had for him. Number one, he had a contemptible origin. He had a contemptible origin. He grew up before him like a tender shoot and like a root out of parched ground. We looked at Jesus. What did we see? An insignificant family. Joseph, Mary. An insignificant town. Nazareth, way off the beaten track. Born in an insignificant place, in an inn, in a stable, placed in a feed trough. And attending his birth were shepherds who were the lowest people on the social ladder. No royal birth, no social status, no family nobility, no formal education. 30 years a carpenter in Nazareth. No connections with anybody who mattered, with the elite, with the important. He's a sucker branch. He's irrelevant. Or he's like a root out of parched ground. As the sun comes down in that part of the world and in the Middle East, the ground becomes parched and dry. And as the ground shrinks because water evaporates out, some of the roots begin to come to the surface. Dirty brown roots in parched ground, not cared for. That would be roots of a tree that nobody cares about. Because if they cared about it, they'd be watering it. Miserable beginnings. I mean, they even said things like, can anything good come out of Nazareth? He gained nothing from his family origin. He gained nothing from his social status. He gained nothing from the economics of his family. He gained nothing from his followers. They weren't brilliant. They weren't educated. They weren't powerful. They weren't influential. They weren't important. There wasn't one rabbi, Pharisee, Sadducee, priest, scribe. Nobody mattered. They were a ragtag bunch of fishermen nobodies primarily, with a few other oddballs scattered in like a tax collector and a terrorist. They had no position. They had no money. And they kind of joined up early with the thing in the back of their mind that they might sort of win the kingdom lottery if they hung around. There might be a big payoff. None of them had any achievement of any note. And that the Jews looked at that and they said, wait a minute, this can't be the Messiah, because the Messiah is not going to enter like this. This doesn't fit the profile that's so highly developed over centuries among the Jews of the glorious arrival of Messiah. So they had contempt for his beginnings, contempt for his origin. Secondly, they had contempt for his life, for what he became. He had a contemptible adulthood. He had a contemptible life. Go back to verse 2 again. He has no stately form or majesty that we should look upon him, nor appearance that we should be attracted to him. They were big into appearance. That's why they picked Saul to be their first king, right? He was more handsome than everybody else and taller. Still seems to be a formula for success. But it was with them, with Jesus. Wait a minute. Maybe he's not tall enough, handsome enough, stately enough, majestic. Again, not much progress from 1 Samuel chapter 9 when they were picking Saul. Nothing royal about Jesus, nothing regal about Jesus, nothing elevated about Jesus. In fact, the idea that he was a king was so bizarre and so distasteful, they resented that so profoundly that when Pilate, at the end of his proverbial rope, having been blackmailed by the Jews in this issue with Jesus, blackmailed and threatened that if he didn't crucify Jesus, they were going to tell Caesar and he wouldn't survive another report to Caesar. He knew that. They blackmailed him, and his pound of flesh, his vengeance, his get back of those Jews was to slap on the top of the cross of Jesus, this is Jesus of Nazareth, King of the Jews. That was Pilate's vengeance, because he knew that was the most objectionable claim that Jesus made. Though he displayed divine power and divine wisdom and divine truth and divine grace and holiness, they saw nothing of royal beauty in him, nothing attractive about him. They had scorn for the beginning, his origin. They had scorn for the middle, his life. And thirdly, he had a contemptible end. He had a contemptible end. For that, you go to verse 3. He was despised and forsaken of men, a man of sorrows and acquainted with grief. And like one from whom men hide their face, he was despised and we didn't esteem him. His end is in view here in the opening two lines. They had not only contempt for his beginnings and his life, but especially his death. Now remember, they didn't think they needed somebody to die for their sins. They were into self-righteousness. They were going to please God by being good and religious and doing works. And here comes this Messiah, this one who claims to be the Messiah and the King. And instead of being triumphant, instead of his career ending in glory and majesty and triumph and victory and elevation and exaltation, he's despised, forsaken of men. It all ends in sorrow and grief. They could have looked at the death of Jesus with all its horrors. And they could have said, you know, this is the sacrifice we've been waiting for. This is the sacrifice that is pictured when Abraham finds a ram in the thicket to substitute for his son, pulls the knife back from killing Isaac and kills the ram instead. This is the fulfillment of killing the Passover lamb and putting the blood on the doorpost and the lintel and escaping the wrath of God because a lamb has been sacrificed. This is the final sacrifice, the only true saving sacrifice pictured in the millions of sacrifices that they made day after day after day as animals were slaughtered through all their history. They could have done that, but they didn't see themselves as sinful, and they didn't need a sacrifice, and they didn't need an atonement, and they didn't need a savior. So when they saw their self-proclaimed Messiah being a man of sorrows and grief, his life ending the way it ended, it was despicable. So he was despised. Says it at the beginning of verse 3, says it at the end of verse 3, twice. He was despised. That continues. And then it says he was forsaken of men. I want you to look at that. That's maybe not as simple as it looks. Forsaken of men, not in a general sense. That would be Ben-Adam. Ben-Adam, that means men in general. This is Ben-Ish. What that means is lords, rulers, leaders, prominent people. So what does the populace say? Look, contemptible beginning, contemptible life, contemptible end in which no important people affirmed him. And we look to our leaders, and they were the ones crying for his blood. So when the Jews look back from a future time, they're going to say, look, we looked at the beginning of his life, the middle of his life, the end of his life, and there was nothing about it that made him attractive, and it didn't fit our picture. And then his death is so horrendous. He is rejected. He is despised. Nobody important takes his side. What are we supposed to do? We follow our leaders. None of the power elite were close to him. None of them supported him. None of them believed in him. A few who should have believed in him backed off because the price was too high. And there were a few secret disciples who showed up later. But the people of rank were not impressed. Chief men of his nation, the ones who towered above the multitude. And it was a hierarchy. It was a stiff and resolute hierarchy. The people were way down here, and the rulers had the power and the authority. And the great men drew back from him. He had none of the people of distinction on his side. Still true today in the world. Still true. The works, the power of Jesus was attributed to Satan. It was the leaders who said he does what he does by the powers of hell, Beelzebub, Satan. And so they persecuted and martyred his followers. They called the apostles apostates and said they were worse than the heathen. And in those early years, a prayer developed, and it went like this: may the followers of Jesus be suddenly destroyed without hope and blotted out of the book of life. Such was the depth of the rejection and the scorn. And he ended up a man of sorrows, verse 3, and acquainted with grief. You just look at his life, and it's just sad. That can't be the Messiah. Rather than inflict

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4: 14 says of chapter 52, crown of thorns crushed on his head, blood running down his body, flies cloaking him in his nakedness, hanging in the open sun on the cross, nails through his hands, marks from the lashing and the whipping, spit dried on his face and his body, bruises from punches in the face and beatings with sticks. The reality of his suffering just doesn't fit the picture of Messiah. Now remember, they didn't think, a Savior. And Jesus said, I can't do anything with you because I didn't come to call the righteous to repentance. He is totally objectionable. So, he's like one from whom men hide their face. Someone so grotesque, so deformed, so ugly, so objectionable that you don't even turn to look. It's too embarrassing. It's too shameful. It's too ugly. It's too horrible. It's too unforgettable. You don't want that image in your face. That's the ongoing attitude of Israel toward Jesus. He's hideous to them as a Messiah. Despicable. So, end of verse 3. He was despised, and we did not esteem him. That's a very benign phrase, that last one, we did not esteem him, in English. What it means is we considered him nothing. We considered him non-existent. That's the ultimate scorn. He is a nobody to us. That's the historic view of Jesus from Jewish people. I thank the Lord that many Jewish people, one by one, are coming to Christ through all this church age and seeing him for who he really is. And isn't it good news that someday the nation will turn and see him and make this confession? I know some people may say, well, this sounds like it's kind of anti-Jewish. No, this isn't a Gentile confession. This is a confession of the Jews in the future day when they look back and realize what they had done. This is not a Gentile assessment of Jewish unbelief. This is a Jewish assessment. This is a repentance. These are words which the nation will speak in their broken-hearted confession of the worst sin imaginable of rejecting Christ. And these are words that you need to speak if you have been rejecting Jesus Christ. You need to say these same words now, Jew or Gentile, whoever you are, so that a fountain of cleansing can be opened to you. Until the time that they believe in the future and maybe the near future, we want to say this, Romans 1:16, I'm not ashamed of the gospel of Christ, for it is the power of God unto salvation to all who believe, to the Jew first and to the Gentile. I want to close in the last minute or two by having you turn to Acts 3. Acts chapter 3, verse 17. This is Peter's sermon after the sermon at Pentecost in the days of the early church. Such a great sermon. Oh, verse 13, Peter says, the God of Abraham, Isaac, and Jacob, your God, the God of our fathers, has glorified his servant Jesus, the one whom you delivered and disowned in the presence of Pilate when he had decided to release him. You disowned the holy and righteous one. You asked for a murderer to be granted to you, Barabbas. You put to death the Prince of Life, the one whom God raised from the dead, a fact to which we are witnesses. And on the basis of faith in his name, it is the name of Jesus which has strengthened this man they had just healed, whom you see and know. And the faith which comes through him has given him the perfect health in the presence of you all. He says, you've rejected, you take the responsibility for rejecting and putting to death the Prince of Life. And then verse 17, so important. Now, brethren, he speaks to these Jews as his brothers. I know that you acted in ignorance just as your rulers did. I know. But the things which God announced before by the mouth

0: of all the prophets, that his Christ would suffer, he has thus fulfilled. Where do you think he's going with that? Isaiah 53, very likely. Therefore, repent and return. Is that not good news? You just killed the Prince of Life, and God is telling you, repent and return. And when you do, your sin will be wiped away. That is literally what Jesus said when he was dying on the cross. Father, what? Forgive them. They don't know what they're doing. You're ignorant. You did it in unbelief. Repent, return, that your sins may be wiped away. And then what will happen? When you turn and you repent and your sins are wiped away, the times of refreshing will come. That's the kingdom. That's the kingdom. Because he will send Jesus, the Christ, appointed to you. That's his second coming, to establish his kingdom. Heaven must receive him now until the period of the restoration of all things about which God spoke by the mouth of his holy prophets from ancient time. The kingdom, again, the promised Abrahamic covenant, Davidic covenant, the prophets reiterated, salvation and all the kingdom promises. They will come when Christ returns. Christ will return in the times of restitution, the times of restoration, the times of refreshing, when you repent. When you repent. Verse 24, he says, all the prophets who have spoken from Samuel and his successors onward, announce these days, the kingdom days, and you are still the sons of the prophets and the covenant which God made with your father, saying to Abraham, in your seed all the families of the earth shall be blessed. For you first, God raised up his servant, that's Isaiah 53's title for him, and sent him to bless you by turning every one of you from your wicked ways. You killed the Messiah, but God is not finished with you. The day will come when he turns you from your sins and sends his son to set up his kingdom and fulfill his promise. God's not through with Israel, folks. Keep your eye on Israel. Their salvation is assured by the promise of God. In the meantime, salvation is open to all who call upon him.
1: You're listening to Grace to You, the Bible teaching ministry of John MacArthur. Today we continued John's study titled The Gospel According to God. Well, friend, clearly Isaiah 53 has a lot to say about Jesus and his death on the cross. In fact, you may be wondering, does that chapter contain enough about the gospel to bring a person to saving faith? Here is how John answered that question in our studio some years ago.
2: If we had only the Gospels, Matthew, Mark, Luke, and John, or Matthew, Mark, and Luke, or Matthew and no other Gospel. If we had the story of Christ and none of the epistles, we could still explain the sacrifice of Christ completely out of Isaiah 53.
3: Yeah, in fact, I think Isaiah 53 probably gives the clearest, most definitive account of the doctrine of substitutionary atonement anywhere in Scripture.
2: It does, in no question. And that's supported by the fact that most of our familiar expressions as we talk about the substitutionary work of Christ come not from the New Testament, but come from Isaiah 53. Everybody knows he was wounded for our transgressions.
3: Right.
2: He was bruised for our iniquities. That's 700 years before Christ ever appeared. I like to think of Isaiah 53 as the first gospel, because if you go back to the beginning of the chapter and even into chapter 52, back to where chapter 52 ends, you have the incarnation, then you have the life of Christ, you have the work of Christ, you have the rejection of Christ, you have the trial of Christ, you have the death of Christ, you have the burial of Christ, you have the resurrection of Christ, you have the exaltation of Christ. You have an explanation of all the significance of the application of his atoning work.
3: Yeah, even the doctrine of justification is there.
2: That's absolutely right. All the way to the glorification of Christ and even the saints who are glorified with him at the end of Isaiah 53. So that's why I like to think of it as the first gospel. And Matthew would, on those terms, be the second.
3: Yeah, so every essential point of gospel truth is either implied or explained in Isaiah 53.
2: Yeah, and when you compare Isaiah 53 with the full record of the New Testament Gospels and all the epistles that explain the significance of Christ's life, death, resurrection, exaltation, it is in perfect agreement. There is nothing that differs in any sense from the detailed record of the Gospels or the explanation of the significance of Christ's death and resurrection by the epistles. So 700 years before any of it happened, it is indicated what exactly will happen and explained the same way.
1: That's right, friend. And those amazing truths and so much more about Christ's work described in Isaiah 53 are unpacked in detail in John's book called The Gospel According to God. This book will not only strengthen your love for Christ, it also will build your confidence in God's word as you see Jesus' sacrifice on the cross clearly prophesied centuries before he was even born. 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How exactly did people receive eternal life before Jesus came? 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
7: We say, God, break this addiction, and you be the authority over my life so I don't feel like I'm thrown to and fro by the chaos in my life.
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7: It means breaking the anger that is in your home, not allowing that anger to be the authority, not allowing that to change how you think about your spouse and how you think about your circumstances, but allowing God to be your authority, where he says you're a masterpiece, that he has good plans for you. And we say, God, let it be. 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Lord, be the king over my life.
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11: That's our news. I'm Rich Thomason in Washington. Iran stubbornly holds on to its claim of sovereignty over the Strait of Hormuz. Tehran signaling progress in talks with Oman over the status of the strait, which the U.S. says is an international waterway. Israeli Prime Minister Benjamin Netanyahu has rejected President Trump's announced deal for Gaza, insisting that Israeli forces will not withdraw from the territory until Hamas disarms. A Ukrainian drone attack on a city more than 500 miles east of Moscow has killed a dozen people, wounded 39 others. That's according to officials in Russia. Ukraine has targeted Russian oil facilities with long-range drones almost daily in recent months. And wildfires, they continue to burn across the western U.S. and Canada. Dow futures are down 18 points. NASDAQ futures up just over 100 points. More details, srnnews.com.
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12: When we're in danger, our first instinct is to flee, right? 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We all want that warning when we're in danger. And if you think about eternity, you start to see that God's Word, the Bible, is a warning to each of us. He tells us that every wrong thing we've ever done, no matter how big or small, puts us in eternal danger of being separated from God. But you know, there's a way of escaping that. God provided His only Son, Jesus Christ, who died on the cross and paid the penalty for all our disobedient acts. Then Jesus rose from the dead and lives forever in heaven and wants you to be there too. He offers forgiveness and a new life through a relationship with Him. To learn how to begin a relationship with Jesus and be saved from the danger of an eternity separated from God, call 888-NEED-HIM. That's 888-NEED-HIM.
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0: 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The Word of God is full of life-changing power. 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
1: Everybody has something in their life that causes them pain. It's just that some people are better actors than others. And these 10 men lifted up their voices, perhaps in unison, and they cried out, "Jesus, Master, have mercy on us." What I want you to see right out of the gate is how these men prayed. Many times we approach prayer the wrong way, and because of that, we don't get the same results. These men did not say, "God, if you heal me, I'll move to a jungle in Africa somewhere, live in a hut under a tree with monkeys right outside my fire. Or Lord, if you heal me, I'll give up cigarettes. Lord, if you heal me, I won't drink so much. I won't do this. I won't do that." You see, this was not a negotiation. These men expressed faith. If you think you can do something to earn the goodness of God, you are sadly mistaken, and in fact, your faith is more in yourself than in your master. They cried out, "Jesus, have mercy, Master, have mercy on us." They simply called on the deepest part of Jesus' mission. You see, Jesus did not have to come to the world to condemn the world. The world was already condemned. The only reason he took on a body was to save the world. He came on a mercy mission. Many of us are trying to receive Christ in a law, legal type of mission. That was Moses' mission, not Christ's mission. His mission was a mission of complete mercy. Martin Luther made this comment, and it's really, really apropos. He said, "Prayer is not overcoming God's reluctance, it's laying hold of his willingness." You see, God wants you well. You don't have to convince him even more than you want to be well yourself. So when he saw them, something about them crying out for mercy made Jesus see them. And when Jesus sees you, he sees the real you, and he cares. He didn't say, "Go swim a river, walk a mile on glass, go apologize to everyone you ever wronged." When they cried out for mercy, mercy's what they got. And if you keep crying out for what you think you deserve, you might get what you deserve and miss out on mercy. So when he saw them, he said to them, "Go, show yourselves to the priests." What I want you to see here is Jesus's miracle. The miracle that happens here didn't occur at Christ's word as it often did. You know, the Bible said he sent his word and healed them all, and often he'd just say it and it'd be done. But also, when we look at the text, that's why we can't put God in a box. Neither did it happen by Jesus' touch. He didn't lay hands, he didn't touch anybody here, so it wasn't at his word, nor by his touch. But the healing occurred when they followed his instructions. And if you are willing to call on God's mercy and do whatever he says, you too can be healed as you go today. And so it was that as they went, not at a word, not at a touch, but when they obeyed and did what he said. And there are things in your journey. You're going to read your Bible and you say, man, if I just read that verse, man, I thought that'd be enough. You might come to a service, the touch of God might come on you, and you say, "Well, I thought that'd be enough." But sometimes the healing comes in just simply following the instructions. And so it was, as they went, watch this, they were cleansed. You see, you can't walk on water unless you step out of the boat. And there are certain things you will not receive from God unless you're willing to do what God says. I love preaching. I love praising. I love God's word. But sometimes victory comes just in the doing and in the going. And so it was that as they went, watch this, they were what? Cleansed. I want to say something here. You may not like the road you're on, but God did not put you on the road, didn't call you to get on the road that you're on to punish you. Though sometimes the ups and downs, the ins and outs, and the bandits on the road can make you feel, God, are you trying to punish me? Why am I on the road I'm on? But often he calls you to the road that he's called you to because that road is designed for your healing and your deliverance. And if you commit to the journey, but you gotta trust the journey, you gotta take that journey to really experience the healing that's for you. And one of them, when he saw that he was healed. Now these 10 men, again, I'm a little bit ahead of myself. We're going to discover it's a mixed group. People that didn't get along became part of this group. And what happened was these men became a group based on the common pain and the common problem. But once healing came, they had to go in different directions. So don't be surprised if you can't hang out with everyone you once did. You know, it's true. Old friends are like diamonds. And new friends like gold. Just keep in mind, it's okay to outgrow people who refuse to grow. Yeah. 90% of the time, there's really no need to cut people off. Just grow and they'll fall off. The leper didn't have to say bad things to the other nine. Didn't have to call them names. I'm leaving this church. I'm tired of y'all. No. All he did was go in the direction that Christ was calling him, and they automatically went in the direction they went. Watch this. And only one of them, when he saw that he was healed, returned. There are 86,400 seconds in a day, and we should be able to spare just a few of them to give thanks. If the only prayer that you prayed from your heart each day is thank you, Jesus, you'd become a spiritual giant overnight because you will never fly with eagles running around with turkeys. And sometimes you gotta go in a different direction. I recognize this feels like majority rules and the other nine were kept going and living their lives. But listen, you gotta chart your own course at times. And this man was not unwilling to stand out and be different. And one of them, only one in a 10%, when he saw that he was healed, what? Returned. A famous writer wrote, ingratitude is a crime worse than revenge, which is only returning evil for evil. Revenge is just an eye for an eye, while ingratitude returns evil for good. And when we're ungrateful, all this good stuff that's been set before us, but we don't have time to acknowledge. We don't have a time to appreciate. Ingratitude returns evil for good. A heartfelt thank you actually does more for the soul of the giver often than the receiver. You see, God is complete in himself. God is absolutely secure in himself. Before there was time or creation, God within himself, Father, Son, and Holy Spirit were at peace. They had joy. The only reason they created things was to share the goodness they already had. So God doesn't ask us to praise because he wants us to help him feel good about himself. The reason I worship is because it's honest. The reason I worship is because it's true. I worship because God doesn't need to hear me say thank you half as much as I do. Never lose your sense of gratitude. Never lose your sense of wonder. It's good manners to say thank you when someone does something kind. He didn't have to wake me up this morning. He didn't have to give me all the years he gave me. He didn't have to give me my friends. He didn't have to give me my family. He didn't have to give me my wife. He didn't have to give me this place. He didn't have to give me you. But in his mercy, he looked at me and said, live, boy, and you will not die. And every day I experience the goodness of God. And the only right response is to say, thank you. Thank you. Thank you. Has nothing to do with Pentecostal, charismatic, Baptist, Catholic, Lutheran, Episcopalian. It's about the goodness of God in the land of the living. I didn't deserve it, but he was good to me. And I am grateful. Now watch him. And with a loud voice. I mentioned on Wednesday, they had to shout from 100 paces, unclean, unclean. But many of us are like the nine. We're all loud in our sin. Loud about our sin. All bold in our sin. But when it comes to Jesus, we're as quiet as church mass. Our praise is, woo, instead, you know, instead of. And with a loud voice, a loud scratchy voice, a voice that had some experience, a voice that had some life behind it. And with a loud voice, he glorified God. He didn't care who was watching. Some of my pastor friends, they expect me to be just as stiff as they are. But I'm like, if he brought you through what he brought me through, you'd be shouting too. You'd be just as loud, just as vocal, just as adamant about finding ways to give him all the praise, all the honor, and all the glory. Especially when I travel, they kind of look at me, it's like, Greer, don't take all that. But my worship is so loud because my wounds have been so deep. Do I have any fellow travelers in this room that know what it's like for your praise to come from a deep place? Deep calls the deep. He's been with me in my midnight. He's been with me in the mornings it was hard to get up. He's been with me when the sun was shining dark and, I mean, bright and hot in the middle of the day and I needed shade. He was with me when I was good, with me when I was bad, with me when I understood, didn't understood. He kept loving me and leading me, and I can't help but say, thank you, Jesus. Thank you, Jesus. Thank you, Jesus. Thank you, Jesus. Thank you, Lord. I don't know about them, but thank you, Lord. I can't speak for everybody else, but as for me, God, thank you. Thank you. You didn't have to save me. You didn't have to cleanse me. You didn't have to get me on the right path. But while I was dead in my sin, you looked at me and loved me, had mercy on me, and brought me into the marvelous life. And I can't help but say thank you. And with a loud voice, this man who was a leper glorified God. Watch this, where he did at his feet, giving him thanks. There's no higher place than at Jesus' feet. Sometimes we don't give thanks because some things have gone wrong in our lives. But we don't realize how much more wrong it could have gone. You've lost a loved one. I understand. I pray for you, feel for you, weep with you. You lost a close friend, a spouse. You lost maybe a job or some situation. It's just lost. And I feel your pain. I understand. And I pray for you. I pray with you. But what you don't understand was that the devil wasn't just trying to make you lose those people and those things. He was trying to make you lose your mind. But you are sitting here in your right mind. What was supposed to destroy you, God has used to strengthen you and to keep you. We think, you know, man, it should have been better, could have been better. And we kind of withdraw our affection from God. But you need to also realize it could have been worse. We all have reason to praise. My mother used to say, The boy complained that he had no shoes until he met the boy that had no feet. And there are things that, in fact, may be hurtful. I'm not minimizing your pain. But what I am saying, it could have been worse. You could be dead in your grave. You could have lived your last day. But the goodness of God in your life has done something in you that has kept you alive, kept you moving, and has given you another chance. And the man who came back was a Samaritan. Now, the Bible mentions things because they're important. The Bible would be so long if it mentioned every fact. But this thing was so important, the fact that he was a Samaritan, was so important for that it had to be mentioned, because we know as Bible students and people of the Word that Jews and Samaritans, they had centuries of conflict. They didn't mix. They didn't get along. And what we see here is that the Samaritan was actually Christ's ethnic enemy. But what you may not realize is the Bible also says that about us. Colossians 2 and 1. Once, you got to remember back in the day, how soon we forget. Once you were alienated from God. Like, I don't like them church people. I don't get that church stuff. All that Jesus stuff. Mm-mm. And were enemies in your mind because of your evil behavior. What's that saying? You would justify yourself. And you justify your deeds. Even though conscience was saying otherwise, you drown it out with a million other things. But what the scripture is saying is at some point we were all Samaritans. Enemies of God and everything good and righteous. Here's some good advice. Stop judging people so harshly just because they sin differently than you do. Sometimes I almost want to throw a brick at my television. The smugness on the news channels. But what I understand, we talk about the other camp. But we have Democrat sin, Republican sin, young people sin, old people sin. White people sin, Hispanic people sin, Asian people sin, black people sin, male, female sin. We are all sinners who need a Savior. And you ain't better than nobody else. Verse 22, and I got to begin to bring it in. But despite our sins, now, right now, He has reconciled you by Christ's physical body through death to present you holy, despite all you did, holy in His sight, without blemish, all that stuff on you. He gets rid of the marks and all the rest, and free from accusation. His blood was shed to wash away your past, to give you a future. If you would turn to Him, He'll throw your sins into the sea of forgetfulness and then put up a no fishing sign to be remembered no more, never to be drawn out, never to be captured again. Back to Luke 17 and 17, and we're almost there. So Jesus makes an observation. He receives the worship of this man, and if he was just a prophet, that would have been a sin for Jesus, because the prophet was not to receive worship, only God. So Jesus answered and said, were there not 10 cleansed? See, when God starts asking questions, you're on some tough ground. But where are the 9? You see, the other 9 were Jews. Today, we'd say they were good church people. But like many of us, they developed an outward religion without inward worship. Now, don't mishear me. The Bible says we're to give thanks in all things, not for all things. So when something horrible happens, don't thank God for it. You know the devil did it. No, don't confuse the devil and God. But we are to thank Him in every situation. So God did not expect this man to thank Him for the leprosy. But all 9 could have thanked God for giving them the strength to keep going while they had the leprosy. You see, we all have scars. And all a scar simply means is that God made you stronger than the thing that was trying to hurt you. Yes. A scar is just a reminder of that thing you survived. A scar is just a reminder of that thing that tested you, but it could not destroy you. All of us have scars. You can look at your scar and feel sorry. Or you can look at that scar and give God praise. You brought me through that. Oh, God, it was trying to take me down, Lord, but You lifted me up and I'm still standing. I'm still here and I will give You all the praise. 2 more verses. And he continues with the questions. And when God starts asking questions, it's a thing. Remember they were at the tree? It's like, Were there not any found who returned to give glory to God? Then watch this. Except this foreigner. We forget that we too were once foreigners. We also see in this verse here that both Jew and Gentile were in the same boat. No one, whether Jew or Gentile, could receive divine help if God didn't show mercy. One of the most important attributes of God to me is his mercy. Everybody's screaming about social justice and all the rest, but let me tell you something. His justice would have doomed us. His holiness would have rejected us. His power would have crushed us. His truth would have condemned us. His wrath would have tormented us. But instead, his mercy saved us. And I am grateful. And this is why I have no apologies about how I thank him. I have no apologies about how I praise him. And he said to him, the final statement here, arise, go your way. Your faith has made you what? Well. No. He was already healed. All 10 were healed. But his faith made him well. All 10 were recipients of a physical healing. But only the man who came back with a grateful heart got well. Somebody said, and I'm through, we can complain because the rose bush has thorns, or we can rejoice because the thorn bush has roses. And when you look back over your life, you could choose to complain or you could choose to rejoice. You might not have had all the advantages that everybody else had, but you did have something. And sometimes even that thing you didn't have put that fire in you that other people don't have. And the reason you are where you are today, because that fight was placed on the inside of you. And God knows how to work everything together for his good. As we wrap this morning, Jesus, before he went to the cross, they put a crown of thorns on him. But the Bible says he endured the shame for the glory that was set before him. Of the joy that was set before him. Jesus dealt with the thorns because he saw you and I as the rose. He saw you and I despite our sin and wickedness and all the rest. He saw us as beautiful. He saw us as lovely. He saw us as valuable. He saw you as worth it. He took the crown of thorns because he saw you as a rose. Right now, you might be going through thorny situations. You could choose to focus on the thorns or the beauty of the rose. Yes, there's some bad moments in our days, but they're not every moment of our days. If we learn to just magnify the goodness of God and begin not just to ignore, I mean, bad stuff happens, acknowledge it. Sometimes you feel sad and don't start being too hard on yourself. Yeah, you feel sad, but recognize. Hey, you know what? When I weigh all the good and the bad, the good outweighs the bad. And tomorrow's worth it. And me getting up and going again is worth it. And let me tell you something about God. He's a rewarder. And if I go through the thorny and bad days in a way that pleases him, he'll reward me in a way that all the bad seems like nothing compared to the glory that will be revealed. But it takes faith to live like that. It takes faith to believe that. And today, does anyone in this room have enough faith to say God will work it out?
0: 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That's our time for today. Until next time, remember, you have what it takes in Christ to live big.
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6: With SRN News, I'm Rich Thomason in Washington. A defiant Iran continues to insist on control over the Strait of Hormuz, which the U.S. contends is a critically important international waterway. Iran has been negotiating a partial reopening of the strait in talks with Oman, but Iran says the strait will not fully reopen until the U.S., in Tehran's words, corrects its behavior. Russian drones and missiles raining down on Ukraine as the Ukrainians work to bring the war home to Russia, striking targets in a city more than 500 miles to the east of Moscow. Leftist candidates for governor in Wisconsin and the U.S. Senate in Minnesota have been making their final pushes ahead of tomorrow's primaries in those states. And on Wall Street this morning, the Dow futures are down 89 points, while the NASDAQ futures trading 37 points higher. More details, srnnews.com.
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11: History, by the way, is filled with stories of men who thought they could fight against God and succeed. And sadly, it's really, like Herod, it's a sad, ugly story for so many of them. Herod fought against the Lord and fought against Peter, and the Lord says, I'm not going to allow that.
12: Pastor Brett Metter reminds us faith is the victory that overcomes the world.
11: On and on we can go. Fighting against God does not work. You should be one who repents of your sin and accepts Christ as your Savior, who saves us from all of our sins.
12: We see the gospel spreading rapidly in the book of Acts, yet the explosion of Christianity sparks persecution from Herod the king, killing James and imprisoning Peter. Yet in today's word, we see that God is in control as Peter is miraculously freed through the power of prayer while Herod meets his ghastly demise. Picking up our story, here's Pastor Brett Metter.
11: Acts chapter 11. we have the Jewish Christians accepting the Gentiles in the first part of the chapter. Number two, 19 through 26, we see where they are evangelizing the Gentiles, evangelism for the Gentiles. And now in this last part of this chapter, we're going to see them receive help from the Gentiles. The Christian Jews in Jerusalem are going to receive help from the Gentiles. And we pick it up in verse 27. It says, and in these days came prophets from Jerusalem to Antioch. And there stood up one of them named Agabus, and signified by the Spirit that there should be great dearth, or literally famine, throughout all the world, which came to pass in the days of Claudius Caesar. Then the disciples, every man according to his ability, determined to send relief unto the brethren which dwelt in Judea, which also they did, and sent it to the elders by the hands of Barnabas and Saul. Now, I was reading James Montgomery Boyce's commentary on this, and he said this: as far as I know, this is the first charitable act of this nature in all recorded history. One race of people collecting money to help another people. No wonder they were first called Christians at Antioch. I love that. I love how Christians are the ones who are often the first ones to help throughout history. As the church grew, it was the Christian church that started helping the needy more than anybody else. Now we're going to go to Acts chapter 12. It says here in verse 1, it says, now about that time Herod the king stretched forth his hand to vex certain of the church. Some of you think, I thought Herod died. He did, but that was Herod the Great. This is Herod Agrippa. Herod Agrippa was Herod the Great's grandson, just for you that are wondering. But verse 2, it says, and he, Herod the king, killed James, the brother of John, with the sword. And because he saw it pleased the Jews, he proceeded further to take Peter also. And then were the days of unleavened bread. Okay, so what's going on during the unleavened bread feast? Well, James is, like, this is how the James ends. The last we hear of James is he killed with a sword. Which James is this? This is James, remember James and John, the sons of thunder, the sons of Zebedee, one of the disciples. Now he's dead. This is the second big martyr in the Bible. And we had Stephen in Acts chapter 7. Now we have James killed with a sword. And now he puts Peter in prison, and he's going to do the same because he realized, wow, the Jews love this stuff. Herod Agrippa was constantly trying to gain favor with the Jews. And when he found out that he killed James, and the Jews, the non-Christian Jews, were saying, whoopee, James is dead. So he thought, well, I'm taking Peter too. That's what's going on here. Verse 4, it says, and when he had apprehended him, Peter, he put him in prison and delivered him to four quaternions of soldiers to keep him, intending after Easter to bring him forth to the people. Peter, therefore, was kept in prison, but prayer was made without ceasing of the church unto God for him. And when Herod would have brought him forth, the same night, Peter was sleeping between two soldiers bound with two chains, and the keepers before the door kept the prison. Wow. So what's going on? The first thing I have to say is, you guys know me. I love the King James, but this is really, really a bad translation where it says that it was Easter there in verse 4. What does your newer Bible say? Passover. That's correct. Easter was a pagan celebration. It had nothing to do with these. This is in 1611. There was a bias of the translators that was superimposed upon this. Just FYI. So, you know, you might want to cross that word Easter out and put Passover there. So Herod plots to kill Peter on the Passover. That's kind of what he's wanting to do. James was killed. Now Peter's imprisoned and about to be killed. When did the church start praying passionately? It's when James was killed. Then the church started praying. What would have happened if the church was praying before James was killed? I just wonder. We can't know for sure. But I wonder if, you know, sometimes I've noticed as a church, we start praying fervently when things really bad happen. But wouldn't it be great if we learned that lesson to pray before we have need? Remember the disciples that couldn't cast out certain demons? And they said, Jesus, how did you cast them out? Like, when we couldn't, you know, in Mark chapter 9, verse 28 and 29, Jesus, after being asked that, why couldn't we cast them out? And Jesus said, this one comes out particularly by prayer and fasting. So to be praying. Wouldn't it be great if you and I were passionately praying before you were sick or before you're broke? or before you need direction, you know, what's Peter doing at this time? Well, that's interesting. You know, the church is praying. And in fact, the Greek word here for praying is this very fervent prayer. It's something you get from the original language. You kind of miss a little bit in the English here. But what's Peter doing? Sleeping. I think that's hilarious. It says, but Peter was sleeping between the two soldiers, bound with two chains and keepers before the door. How could he be sleeping at a time like this? You might say that's not responsible, but it kind of reminds me of what Peter said himself in 1 Peter chapter 3, verse 12. He said, for the eyes of the Lord are over the righteous. His ears are open to their prayers, but the face of the Lord is against them that do evil. Peter is the guy who wrote this. Peter knew that he could trust. Jesus was sleeping during the storm. I wonder if Peter's like, I think I'm just going to be like Jesus. Go and lay down. That's what I say when I go take a nap. I'm just being like Jesus, you know. But I'm not quite as good as Jesus on those things. Not even close. But anyway, but Peter can rest because he's trusting in the Lord. Proverbs 3, 5, and 6, you know, says the same thing. Trust in the Lord with all thy heart. Lean not on your own understanding. And in all thy ways acknowledge him, and he shall direct your paths. Man, when you feel yourself stressing, full of anxiety, when you should be sleeping, how can you sleep at a time like this? Proverbs 3, 21 and through 24. My son, let not them depart from thy eyes. Keep sound wisdom and discretion. So they shall be life unto thy soul, grace to thy neck. Then thou shalt walk in thy way safely, and thy foot shall not stumble. When thou liest down, thou shalt not be afraid. Yea, thou shalt lie down, and thy sleep shall be sweet. You know, whenever you find yourself putting your head on your pillow and you're wide awake and your brain's just going zzz, zzz, zzz, and you can't go to sleep, maybe it's time to pray. Maybe it's time for you just to get up out of bed. Have you ever just wasted time in bed? Sleep. Go to sleep. Come on. I got to work tomorrow. Go to sleep. Sleep, sleep, sleep. And the harder you try, the more frustrated you are. Maybe just, if you can't beat it, join it. Get up, make some hot tea, and go find a little corner in your house and just pray and seek the Lord. That can be really helpful. And prayer is where you find that nice, sweet sleep. So having trouble sleeping, that's something to think about. Well, anyway, back to Acts 12 here. Peter thought, I'm just going to go to sleep. But check out what he does. Verse 7, behold, the angel of the Lord came upon him, and light shined in the prison. And he smote Peter on the side. Like, what does that look like? Did he kind of give him a kick? Hey, Peter, wake up. Like, he smote him on the side. That's an interesting word, smote. I wonder if the angels are like, oh, this is my chance. I'm supposed to wake up here. Hey, Peter. It's like, this is funny. So smote him on the side and raised him up, saying, arise quickly. And his chains fell off from his hands. And the angel said to him, gird thyself and bind thy sandals. And so he did. And he saith unto him, cast thy garment about thee and follow me. And he went out and followed him and wist not that it was true, which was done by the angel, but thought he saw a vision. Man, he's kind of half asleep. He wakes up and he sees this angel of the Lord and tells him to get dressed and get up and the chains falling off. Peter's like kind of in that space. Am I dreaming right now? Like, is this for real? You got to laugh at this story. This is comedy right here. Peter's just kind of walking out of the prison and he's like, is this for real or am I just seeing a vision? He just saw a vision in chapter 10. So maybe he's like, oh, here's another one of those visions, you know. But verse 10, when they were past the first and the second ward, they came to the iron gate that leadeth unto the city, which opened to them of its own accord. Man, the gate just opens. That's a miraculous deal. And when they went out and passed through on one street, and forthwith the angel departed from him. And when Peter was come to himself, he said, now I know of a surety that the Lord hath sent his angel and hath delivered me out of the hand of Herod and from all the expectation of the people of the Jews. And when he had considered the thing, he came to the house of Mary, the mother of John, whose surname was Mark, where many were gathered together praying. Okay, so Peter has this miraculous deliverance from prison. And he just gets up, puts on his shoes, and then the angel ushers him out through the gate, through all the locked doors, and the group gets together now, and they're all praying. And what are they praying about? Well, we know from earlier, the church, they were praying passionately about the release of Peter, which is wonderful. And so what happens? Well, verse 13, as Peter knocked at the door of the gate, at the door where the church was praying, a damsel came to hearken named Rhoda. Rhoda means rose, by the way. So little Miss Rose comes and answers the door. And when she, verse 14, when she knew Peter's voice, she opened not the door or the gate for gladness, but ran in and told how Peter stood at the door. Now, this is great. Verse 15, it says, and they said unto her, thou art mad. But she could constantly affirm that it was even so. Then they said, it is his angel. But Peter continued knocking. And when they had opened the door and saw him, they were astonished. This is one of those comedic stories in the Bible. I just crack up at this. You know, you're all praying, oh, Lord, we have faith. We believe in the name of Jesus. Release Peter. Rhoda, would you go see this at the door? Anyway, Lord, save Peter. Deliver, you know, the thesaurus prayer probably this time, you know. Deliver, redeem, save, open, loose the chain. And they're praying passionately. All of a sudden, it's Peter outside the door. No, it's not. You're wacko. Save Peter, Lord, save him. You know, like, this is a funny story. And Rhoda's like, no, it really is Peter. And then they say, oh, it's his angel. Now, if you're praying there, wouldn't you be curious to see his angel? Like, I'd be at least curious to get up and say, hey, it's not Peter. Let's just go see his angel. This is great. Now, by the way, this gives that implication that the Bible gives often, where it seems like these people thought that people had an angel, like a guardian angel. This is one of the passages where we get that. There's a few passages in the Bible that do sort of imply that we have a guardian angel. Some people say those are only for children, but this implies that maybe Peter has one as well here. And if I have a guardian angel, I've got questions for him when I get to heaven. Where were you when I was on my dirt bike back at, you know? Anyway, so they're saying, it's just his angel. But they're not even curious. I think they still think Rhoda's just lost her marbles, you know. But they say it's his angel. And then when they finally go and Peter's still out there, like, he continues knocking, and finally they come and they're all astonished.

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4: In this case, we're going to see that there where it says there was no small stir. So verse 19, when Herod had sought for him, for Peter, and found him not, he examined the keepers and commanded that they should be put to death. And he went down from Judea to Caesarea and there abode. So Herod's now at Caesarea. We see that the Lord protected Peter from Herod. Remember Peter's scripture there again, 1 Peter 3:12. For the eyes of the Lord are over the righteous, that's Peter, and his ears are open unto their prayers, that's the church, but the face of the Lord is against them that do evil. So what's going to happen to Herod for wanting to kill Peter? Those that hate the Lord, those that do evil against God's people, the Lord is against them. So you better hang on, Herod. Things are going to get ugly for you. But what an amazing deliverance. We have to admire what happened here, the rescue of Peter by the angel of the Lord from the prison. And we're going to see more miracles like this as the New Testament rolls along. But now, what happens to Herod, the enemy of the church, the guy who's going to kill Peter? Because, man, you think Peter's going to die anyway because he's the king. He could just recapture Peter. Well, not if you keep reading. Verse 20. It says, and Herod was highly displeased with them of Tyre and Sidon, but they came with one accord to him, and having made Blastus, the king's chamberlain, their friend, desired peace, because their country was nourished by the king's country. So Caesarea Maritima is in Israel today, just north of Tel Aviv on the Mediterranean Sea. The men of Tyre and Sidon up in the north, which is more like Lebanon, they were coming down and having like peace agreements and deals with Herod. And Herod was there in his glory, sitting on his throne at the Hippodrome there in Caesarea Maritima. They were on Herod's sort of bad side. And then Tyre and Sidon sort of made buddies with one of Herod's trusted advisors named Blastus and wanted to get an audience with Herod so that they sort of win him over. By the way, Josephus, again, talks about this time where Herod is there and tells the same story the Bible does. Josephus was not a Bible-believing Christian. He was a historian of the first century. So I love all these stories of the New Testament are collaborated by a secular historian, which is kind of interesting. You won't hear that in your college or university, although you should. So what happens to Herod? He's sitting there in his royal apparel, verse 21. And upon a set day, Herod arrayed in royal apparel, sat upon his throne and made oration unto them, speaking, you know, with fancy words. Verse 22, and the people gave a shout saying, it is the voice of a God and not a man. Uh-oh, is that a good idea? Especially if you just wanted to off Peter just yesterday. And now you're saying this big speech and these people, the reason they're probably saying this is they want to align with Herod and make on his good side. So Herod gives this speech. He's wearing this fancy clothing. Josephus talks about how his clothing shined with brightness. Like it was almost the way he talks about it, like a mirror or whatever, his sparkly clothing or whatever. And so they're saying, he's a god and not a man. And verse 23, immediately the angel of the Lord smote him because he gave not God the glory. And was eaten of worms and gave up the ghost. Now there's a story you didn't color in Sunday school. You didn't color this just like you didn't color Lot and his daughters and all those other stories. There's a bunch of, but you say, what's this all about? Well, this is what the Bible teaches. Remember, pride goeth before destruction and a haughty spirit before a fall. And Herod's the poster child of that. But the reason God strikes him dead, and by the way, Josephus says that he was smitten with worms as he was sitting there, his stomach, he fell over. And this is Josephus and holding his stomach, writhing in pain. And it took him about a week to die. That's what Josephus says. You say, well, it says the Lord smote him here. Well, it seems that maybe he smote him with worms to die, but it was a slow and brutal death. That's kind of something. And he ends up eventually dying. Horrible, grotesque story. But part of this is because God's saying it's not Peter's time. You know, it's appointed once for a man to die, and it wasn't Peter's time to die. And so Herod's the one who kicks the bucket, and he does this. You know, remember, this kind of almost happened to Nebuchadnezzar.

0: only, not death. Remember in Daniel chapter 4, verse 37, "Now I, Nebuchadnezzar, praise and extol and honor the King of heaven, all whose works are truth and his ways are judgment, and those who walk in pride, he is able to abase." Nebuchadnezzar was a king who said, "Who is God that, you know, he'll deliver you from my hand?" And God says, "Oh, you want to see?" And God turned him into a cow. Do you remember that story? He's out there chewing the cud with cattle. You know, people riding by in their chariot going, "That used to be the king of Babylon." And he's out there. Like, that'd be embarrassing for Nebuchadnezzar. It seems that he was like a cow for 7 years, the Bible says. By the way, there is a condition where people turn into animal-like. It's called boanthropy. If you look it up, it's kind of a shocking condition where people grow claws and their hair kind of turns feathery. And like, it's a little weird deal, but some people believe that's what happened to Nebi. But he said, "Those who walk in pride, he is able to abase." So King Nebi had to learn that. But fortunately, he comes around and sounds like the Apostle Paul in this verse. But Herod never comes around, and so he dies a brutal death. Now, one of the things we also saw here is in verse 12, where it said, they were praying in Mary, the mother of John's house, whose surname was John Mark. So this is John Mark of the Bible. We were just introduced to him there in verse 12, but look at verse 24. It says, "But the word of God grew and multiplied." Remember, whenever people grow, it's not there's more people, it's the word of God, and then people were multiplied. And verse 25, "Barnabas and Saul returned from Jerusalem when they had fulfilled their ministry and took with them John, whose surname was Mark." Who was this John Mark? You've already met him as in our Through the Bible study all the way back in Mark chapter 14. And you may not have known that you were meeting him when you read that. It says in Mark 14:50, "And they all forsook him and fled." This is at the Garden of Gethsemane, where all the disciples left Jesus. They forsook him and fled. "And there followed him a certain young man having a linen cloth about his naked body. And the young men laid hold on him, and he left the linen cloth and fled from them naked." You're like, what is that all about? What a crazy story. So this little kid is running around the Garden of Gethsemane with a towel around himself, and they go and chase him. "Hey, get that kid." And they grab the kid's cloth, and the kid wiggles out of the cloth and runs off naked. You just met John Mark of the Bible. There he is. He was just a kid. Now he's in his 20s by this time. And John Mark's going to be a character we're going to see. He's going to be rejected by Paul, but nursed back to health by Barnabas. And we're going to see that. And that's going to be a cool part of the Bible story. So John Mark's a major part of our Bible. But Herod, the Lord took care of Herod. Herod fought against the Lord and fought against Peter. And the Lord says, "I'm not going to allow that." He killed James, but he didn't defeat God's plan. History, by the way, is filled with stories of men who thought they could fight against God and succeed. And sadly, it's really like Herod. It's a sad, ugly story for so many of them. Maybe you are familiar with some of those. Friedrich Nietzsche. He was a guy who fought against God. He was the philosopher who coined the idea that God was dead. And a lot of people followed his philosophical ways and believed him. But he said, God is dead. And that Christianity was despised and a religion of weaklings. That was Nietzsche's big thing. But fighting God ultimately drove him insane. He spent his last several years of his life just totally insane. Sad story there. Sinclair Lewis, maybe you know, won the Nobel Prize for Literature. But he fought against God in his book, Elmer Gantry, if you know that story. The book was about an evangelist who was also an alcoholic and would sleep with any woman he could. And Sinclair Lewis was trying to bash evangelism and Christianity. And he died a hopeless alcoholic himself in a clinic near Rome. Writer Ernest Hemingway lived a life of adventure, but also sin against God, seemingly without consequences, shaking his fist at God, living contrary to God, until he shot himself in the head with a shotgun. I mean, on and on we could go. Fighting against God does not work. You should be one who repents of your sin and accepts Christ as your Savior, who saves us from all of our sins. We're going to see that as it continues in the story of the book of Acts.
1: 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But first, let me tell you a little bit more about Brett Metter. 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
0: Lord, we are thankful to be going through your word, but as we often pray, would your word just go through us? I pray, Lord, that as we go, just may your word just settle in our heart and stay there and be in our minds, and that we remember these stories and even the miracle of Peter, that we remember that you're the God of miracles and that we shouldn't sell short what are possible things that you do in our lives. So give us faith, as faith comes by hearing and hearing by your word. Bless these, your people, in Jesus' name. Amen.
1: Amen. Pastor Brett Metter closing our time here on Today's Word. And that's all the time we have. Next time, Pastor Brett will describe the Apostle Paul's first sermon, where he made a powerful declaration about forgiveness and salvation. Today's Word with Pastor Brett Metter is an outreach of Athey Creek Church in West Lynn, Oregon.
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10: With SRN News, I'm Rich Thomason in Washington. A defiant Iran continues to insist on control over the Strait of Hormuz, which the U.S. contends is a critically important international waterway. Iran has been negotiating a partial reopening of the strait in talks with Oman. But Iran says the strait will not fully reopen until the U.S., in Tehran's words, corrects its behavior. Russian drones and missiles raining down on Ukraine as the Ukrainians work to bring the war home to Russia, striking targets in a city more than 500 miles to the east of Moscow. Leftist candidates for governor in Wisconsin and the U.S. Senate in Minnesota have been making their final pushes ahead of tomorrow's primaries in those states. And on Wall Street this morning, the Dow futures are down 89 points, while the Nasdaq futures trading 37 points higher. More details, srnnews.com.
11: I'm Nick Murray with Your Money Now. It's the summer of Spider-Man.
12: You're the Spider-Man.
13: I can't tell
5: tell anybody about this. Gotta keep it a secret.
11: Spider-Man Brand New Day had another stunning performance in the U.S. over the weekend. Sony Pictures reports that the film raked in another $145 million. J.P. Morgan has raised its year-end target for the S&P 500 index to 8,000 from 7,800, citing confidence that AI investments by large companies would drive faster revenue growth. The brokerage also revised its S&P 500 earnings per share forecasts to $365 for 2026 and to $420 for 2027. A bipartisan majority of Americans support more government rules for how social media companies conduct business. The Reuters poll comes as companies like Meta Platforms and Google's YouTube face mounting legal pressure over their treatment of young users. Futures are mixed ahead of inflation data later this week. That's your money now.
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0: Do you struggle to understand scripture passages like the prophetic visions in the Old Testament book of Daniel? Does God intentionally keep us guessing to reward the clever or diligent few who can figure things out? Today on Truth for Life, Alistair Begg considers God's purpose in giving Daniel and us insight into the future.
1: We're going to read together from the Old Testament, from Daniel and chapter 11. One of the things that Paul instructs Timothy in is to make sure that he gives himself to the reading of the Bible, to the reading of the Word of God. And I take it that he means not only in his personal life, but also in the public opportunities of ministry. And so we purposefully read the Bible together. And this morning, this chapter is a long chapter, but I'm going to read the entire chapter. And I encourage you to follow along if you have your Bible. It will make it easier, I think, if you are looking at the text. Daniel chapter 11, verse 1. And as for me, in the first year of Darius the Mede, I stood up to confirm and strengthen him. And now I will show you the truth. Behold, three more kings shall arise in Persia, and a fourth shall be far richer than all of them. And when he has become strong through his riches, he shall stir up all against the kingdom of Greece. Then a mighty king shall arise, who shall rule with great dominion and do as he wills. And as soon as he has arisen, his kingdom shall be broken and divided toward the four winds of heaven. But not to his posterity, nor according to the authority with which he ruled, for his kingdom shall be plucked up and go to others besides these. Then the king of the south shall be strong, but one of his princes shall be stronger than he and shall rule, and his authority shall be a great authority. After some years they shall make an alliance, and the daughter of the king of the south shall come to the king of the north to make an agreement. But she shall not retain the strength of her arm, and he and his arm shall not endure. But she shall be given up, and her attendants, he who fathered her, and he who supported her in those times. And from a branch, from her roots, one shall arise in his place. He shall come against the army and enter the fortress of the king of the north, and he shall deal with them and shall prevail. He shall also carry off to Egypt their gods with their metal images and their precious vessels of silver and gold. And for some years he shall refrain from attacking the king of the north. Then the latter shall come into the realm of the king of the south, but shall return to his own land. His sons shall wage war and assemble a multitude of great forces, which shall keep coming and overflow and pass through, and again shall carry the war as far as his fortress. Then the king of the south, moved with rage, shall come out and fight against the king of the north. And he shall raise a great multitude, but it shall be given into his hand. And when the multitude is taken away, his heart shall be exalted, and he shall cast down tens of thousands, but he shall not prevail. For the king of the north shall again raise a multitude greater than the first, and after some years he shall come on with a great army and abundant supplies. In those times many shall arise against the king of the south, and the violent among your own people shall lift themselves up in order to fulfill the vision, but they shall fail. Then the king of the north shall come and throw up siege works and take a well-fortified city. And the forces of the south shall not stand, or even his best troops, for there shall be no strength to stand. But he who comes against him shall do as he wills, and none shall stand before him. And he shall stand in the glorious land with destruction in his hand. He shall set his face to come with strength of his whole kingdom, and he shall bring terms of an agreement and perform them. He shall give him the daughter of women to destroy the kingdom, but it shall not stand or be to his advantage. Afterward, he shall turn his face to the coastlands and shall capture many of them. But a commander shall put an end to his insolence. Indeed, he shall turn his insolence back upon him. Then he shall turn his face back toward the fortresses of his own land, but he shall stumble and fall and shall not be found. Then shall arise in his place one who shall send an exactor of tribute for the glory of his kingdom. But within a few days he shall be broken, neither in anger nor in battle. In his place shall arise a contemptible person, to whom royal majesty has not been given. He shall come in without warning and obtain the kingdom by flatteries. Armies shall be utterly swept away before him and broken, even the prince of the covenant. And from the time that an alliance is made with him, he shall act deceitfully, and he shall become strong with a small people. Without warning, he shall come into the richest parts of the province, and he shall do what neither his fathers nor his fathers' fathers have done, scattering among them plunder, spoil, and goods. He shall devise plans against strongholds, but only for a time. And he shall stir up his power and his heart against the king of the south with a great army. And the king of the south shall wage war with an exceedingly great and mighty army, but he shall not stand, for plots shall be devised against him. Even those who eat his food shall break him. His army shall be swept away, and many shall fall down slain. And as for the two kings, their hearts shall be bent on doing evil. They shall speak lies at the same table, but to no avail, for the end is yet to be at the time appointed. And he shall return to his land with great wealth, but his heart shall be set against the holy covenant. And he shall work his will and return to his own land. At the appointed time, he shall return and come into the south, but it shall not be this time as it was before. For ships of Kittim shall come against him, and he shall be afraid and withdraw, and shall turn back and be enraged, and take action against the holy covenant. He shall turn back and pay attention to those who forsake the holy covenant. Forces from him shall appear and profane the temple and fortress, and shall take away the regular burnt offering, and they shall set up the abomination that makes desolate. He shall seduce with flattery those who violate the covenant, but the people who know their God shall stand firm and take action. And the wise among the people shall make many understand, though for some days they shall stumble by sword and flame, by captivity and plunder. When they stumble, they shall receive a little help, and many shall join themselves to them with flattery. And some of the wise shall stumble, so that they may be refined, purified, and made white until the time of the end, for it still awaits the appointed time. And the king shall do as he wills. He shall exalt himself and magnify himself above every god, and shall speak astonishing things against the God of gods. He shall prosper till the indignation is accomplished, for what is decreed shall be done. He shall pay no attention to the gods of his fathers or to the one beloved by women. He shall not pay attention to any other god, for he shall magnify himself above all. He shall honor the god of fortresses instead of these. A god whom his fathers did not know he shall honor with gold and silver, with precious stones and costly gifts. He shall deal with the strongest forces with the help of a foreign god. Those who acknowledge him he shall load with honor. He shall make them rulers over many and shall divide the land for a price. At the time of the end, the king of the south shall attack him. But the king of the north shall rush upon him like a whirlwind with chariots and horsemen and with many ships. And he shall come into countries and shall overflow and pass through. He shall come into the glorious land, and tens of thousands shall fall, but these shall be delivered out of his hand, Edom and Moab and the main part of the Ammonites. He shall stretch out his hand against the countries, and the land of Egypt shall not escape. He shall become ruler of the treasures of gold and of silver and all the precious things of Egypt, and the Libyans and the Cushites shall follow in his train. But news from the east and the north shall alarm him, and he shall go out with great fury to destroy and devote many to destruction. And he shall pitch his palatial tents between the sea and the glorious holy mountain. Yet he shall come to his end with none to help him. Amen. May God bless to us the reading of his word. Father, we believe that when your word is preached, that your voice is heard. We bow before the mystery of this. So speak, O Lord, till your church is built and the earth is filled with your glory. We know one day it will be. We pray in Jesus' name. Amen. Let me begin by asking the question that is posed in the Heidelberg Catechism as the first question of the Catechism. What is your only comfort in life and death? What is your only comfort in life and death? I'm going to presume that you have a mechanism for both explaining your life, dealing with your life, understanding the prospect of death, and dealing with it. What is your only comfort in life and in death? The 11th chapter of Daniel is second only in length to the second chapter of Daniel. And I read it in its entirety in order that we might understand its complexity and the challenge that is contained in it of studying it and of understanding it sufficiently to be able to teach it and of teaching it in a way that it would be apparently of use and profit to those who were then the students along with the teacher. It is no small charge, and I have actually adjusted my view whereby I said that the end of Daniel 9 was the most daunting part of the book. That was before I made a stab at chapter 11. I have now put 11 into first place as almost of paralyzing challenge. One commentator I was delighted to discover said of chapter 11, it might be treated in Bible classes, but we do not see how it could be used in a sermon or sermons. But then I discovered that Calvin gave 100 pages to chapter 11 in his commentary. Well, having spent the time in chapter 11, I want you to know that I'm closer to Leopold than I am to Calvin. And the approach that I want to take this morning to this chapter is what I've referred to somewhat humorously before when I've been speaking to other pastors, namely the principle of planned neglect, of planned neglect. In other words, we're not going to delve into all of the details of this chapter. To do so would be patently impossible in the time span that we have and would result actually in a fairly sustained series. I'm going to take the approach of my old art teacher at Ilkley Grammar School, whom I have mentioned to you before, Tommy Walker, to whom I used routinely go with my assignment, Mr. Walker, I'm sorry, but you'll need to help me with my drawing. I can't draw this chair. And you remember what he would always say to me, beg, I will get you started, but I am not going to do it for you. And that comes to my mind routinely when I'm teaching. And certainly it has been uppermost in my thinking here in relationship to chapter 11. I am going to get you started, but I am not going to do it for you. Chapters 10, 11, and 12 provide us with actually one unit. One of the reasons that I have not paused at the end of 10 in light of the onset of Advent is simply because 10 and 11, 12 need to be taken together. If we fail to take them together, then we do a disservice to the way in which the material is provided and also to our understanding of it. I hope you will remember that when we looked at 10, the intervention of the heavenly visitor had appeared to Daniel in order to enable Daniel and in turn the readers of Daniel to understand what is about to happen to them. What will happen to you, he said, and to your people in the latter days. That's verse 14 of chapter 10. The reason for his appearing is not to create confusion in the mind of Daniel or in the mind of those who become the students of the book later on, but is in order to make it clear to Daniel what the future actually holds. And in chapter 10, we noted the fact that the way in which this is conveyed to Daniel is to bring, as it were, the corner of the curtain of eternity aside in order that Daniel then may actually get a glimpse into the heavenlies and realize that in the unseen realm, there are kingdoms that are in conflict, and that the battle of the world is in that arena, in which evil powers exercise their influence in the very thrones and governments and corridors of political power. So that when we read of the events of our own lives, the experiences of the rise and fall of nations, we do so in the awareness of the fact that the Bible charts in some measure the progress for us. Now, what happens in chapter 11 is that what we have seen already in the earlier chapters, particularly in chapter 8, if you remember the ram, the goat, the ram, the Medo-Persian Empire, the goat, the rise of Greece. What is there, if you like, in a more embryonic form, is then flushed out in far greater detail here in chapter 11. And in that greater detail, we need to acknowledge that it is jolly difficult. At least I have found it so. I'm greatly encouraged by the fact that at the end of the vision in chapter 8, you will perhaps recall the final sentence of chapter 8, "Then I, that is Daniel, rose and went about the king's business, but I was appalled by the vision and did not understand it." Good. In chapter 12, we're going to go on into 12 next week, all being well. And what do we discover there? He says in verse 8, "I heard these things, but I did not understand." I didn't understand. I think it's very important, and this is one of the things I hope has come across in our study of Daniel. It is very important to realize that there is no need to be ashamed when we do not understand. The people that you really ought to be most cautious about are those who can give you an explanation for every tiny detail of the Bible. And if you have the feeling, as they do, that they might just be wrong, the chances are they might just be wrong. Now, the endeavor is understandable, but not everything is perfectly clean, is it? We've quoted the Westminster Confession in this matter, and I do so again. Not all things in Scripture are equally plain in themselves or equally clear to all. True. Yet, those things which are necessary to be known, believed, and observed for salvation are so clearly stated and explained in one place or another in the Bible that not only the educated, but also the uneducated may gain a sufficient understanding of them by a proper use of the ordinary means. What a wonderful closing sentence that is. A proper use of the ordinary means. What are the ordinary means? The Bible. What is a proper use of the Bible? Read it. But don't read it in a way that you don't read any other book. It's full of verbs and pronouns and adjectives and similes and metaphors and various genres. Therefore, it is to be read in that way, if we would use it properly. The reason that some of us do not benefit from our reading of the Bible is because we do not read it properly. When we think about the Bible being inspired, we assume that it is supposed to just inspire us. So we read it hoping for inspiration. And we don't get any inspiration, so we look for another place. Well, I must tell you, reading 11, as I have done, not only for you in your hearing now, but all throughout this past week or 10 days, has been a reminder to me of just how daunting it really is. And then I read my dear brother and good friend Sinclair, who said this: "It is always important to cover passages of Scripture that contain material that is difficult to follow." Oh, I said, "Oh no, come on." Because it underlines the biblical teaching that studying Scripture is hard work. That studying Scripture is hard work. That's why Paul says to Timothy, "Study to show yourself approved unto God, a workman who doesn't need to be ashamed, who is rightly dividing the word of truth." It's work. It's work. It's not something you can do in 5 minutes on the back of an envelope. It's not something you can do sitting around waiting for a blessed thought to pass on. If what you want to do in teaching the Bible is just come up with half a dozen illustrations and two funny stories and a little bit of the Bible, then you can do that. You'll never need to study again in your entire life. But if you're going to set yourself the task of doing the second half of Daniel, then you better get at the business. Because there are certain passages of Scripture that are just hard to understand. You say, okay, well, you've made the point. Well, I wanted to make the point. And I was helped also by Joyce Baldwin, who, when she said, unless the readers are actually serious students of ancient history, most of the allusions in Daniel 11 will completely baffle them. And since I am not a serious student of ancient history, I am here to acknowledge the accuracy of her assessment and the wisdom conveyed in the fact that she suggests that if you want to get serious about this, and this is homework for all of us, if you want to be serious about it, then a secular history read alongside Daniel 11 will both help to understand the unfolding of secular history and will help to understand the vision that is conveyed in the 11th chapter. For example, the Cambridge Ancient History, Volume 8, Rome and the Mediterranean, 218 to 133 BC. You can get it on Amazon, and you can have a wonderful time working your way through it. Now, I say all of this because the only way that we can adequately handle doing something with this chapter, and we will come back to the hardest part of it tonight, is to deal with it from 30,000 feet. I know that some of you will be disappointed by this, I freely acknowledge that, but I think it is still in our best interests. What do we know? We know that the exiles have been freed to return home. But the news that has filtered back from Jerusalem is that it isn't really going very well. In fact, they are confronted by opposition. And within relatively short order, the rebuilding project is going to come to a crushing halt. And Daniel is given an insight by God into what's really going on. And so Daniel in chapter 10 is just absolutely destabilized by the immensity of what he discovers, that behind all of the ebb and flow and the topsy-turvy of life for them in their exile and now in their restoration and in looking to the future, there is this battle in the heavens.
0: You're listening to Truth for Life with Alistair Begg. Tomorrow we'll hear his interpretation of Daniel's vision. As we are finding out, it can be challenging to study Scripture, to figure out the timeline and how these stories all fit together, especially in the Old Testament. And that's why today we are recommending to you a book that takes you through the entire storyline of the Bible. It's called The Story of God and Us. This is an engaging book that tells the grand story of the Bible from creation to restoration, from Eden to eternity. The author is Jonathan Murphy. He's a pastor and seminary professor, and he navigates you through all of Scripture using easy-to-read language. Like a great storyteller, he weaves in contemporary examples to highlight important lessons along the way. This overarching sweep through the Bible focuses on how God remained faithful even when his people turned from him, and how Jesus fulfilled all that God promised as the long-anticipated King, the ultimate servant, priest, and Savior. You will trace God's relentless purpose through history to redeem a people for himself and restore a broken world, and you'll come away with a deeper gratitude for God's love and faithfulness. Importantly, you'll see more clearly how you fit into this story of salvation. 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I'm Bob Lapine. Thanks for listening. 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His glimpse of the spiritual battles that rage behind the scenes destabilized him, and perhaps you as well. Tomorrow we'll consider our only comfort in life and death. The Bible teaching of Alistair Begg is furnished by Truth for Life. 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
9: With SRN News, I'm Rich Thomason in Washington. Saying that Iran is in bad shape, President Trump adds that the U.S. is only semi-negotiating with the Islamic Republic and is low-keying the talks. Iran, meanwhile, remains defiant, holding to a list of demands, including an end of the U.S. naval blockade, the withdrawal of all forces, and compensation for its losses. The Iranian regime has chosen a new leader for its National Security Council.
10: Mohsen Rezai is 71 years old and has long held senior military and political roles. And that is significant because there had been speculation that Iran's rulers would start promoting a new generation of younger figures. Instead, the old guard seems still very much in charge. Mr. Rezai is also determined that Iran should continue to control the Strait of Hormuz. He's publicly stated it's far more important than acquiring nuclear weapons. Some observers suggest he's generally less willing to reach a peace deal with the U.S.
9: The BBC's Paul Moss. Details of Iran and Oman's deal on the Strait of Hormuz are emerging. Tehran suggesting any vessel linked to hostile countries will be barred from the waterway. It is a dire wildfire situation in Western Canada.
11: British Columbia has declared a state of emergency as a wildfire continues to race through Western Canada, forcing more than 20,000 people to evacuate from communities along Okanagan Lake. An undetermined number of homes have been destroyed. Officials say more than 100 wildfires are burning across the province, with nearly half of them out of control. And they say the hot, windy weather, along with a prolonged drought, could threaten more communities. I'm Donna Water.
9: And a couple of hundred wildfires also raging in the U.S. On Wall Street, the Dow futures are down 55 points. NASDAQ futures are off 14. This is SRN News. While many European nations debate assisted dying laws, one country is expanding care for the terminally ill through a different approach.
12: Latvia's first hospice day center for palliative care is being hailed as a success, with officials now considering a nationwide expansion. Supporters say the program provides pain management, emotional support, and compassionate end-of-life care, offering an alternative to euthanasia. As assisted dying gains traction in parts of Europe, Latvia's model highlights a life-affirming approach focused on dignity, comfort, and care throughout life's final chapter. Richard Boyd reporting.
9: Young Americans are changing the way they practice religion and it's reshaping family life. Once, women were more religious than men, but now, young women report the lowest commitment of any group. That could include church attendance, Bible reading, and prayer. Researchers also warn that when mothers are less religious, families may lose a key source of cohesion. This is SRN News.
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0: you want to understand God's heart for the home, start with his design for marriage. And that's where we're headed this time on Through the Bible. So if you have a copy of God's Word, turn to Matthew chapter 19, the classic passage where Jesus answers questions about divorce. Our teacher is Dr. J. Vernon McGee, of course, and he's going to walk us through his response to questions that are as old as, well, you'll see, they're as old as Moses. I'm Steve Schwetz, welcoming you aboard the Bible bus. And as you get settled, let's listen to a couple of conversations from fellow passengers traveling with us. First, here's a longtime listener from Georgia. Her name is Dale.
1: I love to tell the story because it's transformed my life and generations thereafter. My name is Dale from Toccoa, Georgia. When I was 16, I was a brand new Christian and knew nothing. And one of the pastors who discipled me early on handed me a booklet by Dr. J. Vernon McGee on the tabernacle and what it meant in terms of demonstrating Christ in the midst of his people. I was so fascinated by that study that I began to be a devoted listener on the radio to Dr. Vernon McGee, and then digitally, my children listened as I raised them, my husband also, and through all the years of him going through seminary, us going to a mission field, me going to law school, Dr. J. Vernon McGee and you two were with us always. I just wanted to say that we've come full circle now, and I just bought a set of Lego blocks for my grandson to turn into a facsimile of the early tabernacle. And I'm getting the booklet from Dr. Vernon McGee to explain how you see Christ in the tabernacle. So you guys have just been very useful for our family and helping us to know and deeply understand what God has spoken to us through the Bible, and appreciate you very much.
0: What a fun way to learn about the tabernacle. We love it when God's Word is a family affair. And then here's a short note from a listener in Argentina who joins us in Spanish. Hello, I'm Marcelo. I listen to your daily program and learn so much. Going through all the books brings back so many heartwarming stories that reflect the greatness of our Lord. God bless you for your beautiful work. Well, if hearing these stories makes you pause and consider how God's Word is shaping your life, you know that we'd love to hear your story too. You can send us a note through the feedback section of the app or email us if you prefer that at BibleBus@ttb.org. And if you love letters, we do too, and you can write it to Box 7100, Pasadena, California, 91109. In Canada, Box 25325, London, Ontario, N6C. 6B1. Or if you prefer the phone, just leave us a voicemail anytime at 1-800-65-BIBLE. Let's pray. Heavenly Father, we're so grateful for your word as it reaches into the lives of those who listen around the world. May your spirit be the joy and courage of us and everyone listening. We ask this in Jesus' name. Amen. Here's Dr. J. Vernon McGee with our study of Matthew 19 on Through the Bible.
2: Now today, friends, our study brings us here to the 19th chapter of the Gospel of Matthew. And this, by the way, is a very, very important chapter. And these chapters, as you well know, are just chock full of very wonderful things that we are in right now. It's very difficult, actually, for me to finish a chapter in each broadcast because they are actually so rich and so meaningful. Now, here in chapter 19, very briefly, we are going to see the Lord Jesus entering Judea. We'll see him proclaiming God's standard for marriage and the only grounds for divorce given. Now, it may be right now you'd like to go to the telephone, call up some friend that you and this party have had maybe some discussion about divorce, and listen to the broadcast today. Then we'll see the Lord Jesus blessing little children. He meets a rich young ruler, and he points the apostles to their position in the coming kingdom. We're going to do our best to cover the chapter, but the chances are that we just might not do that today. Now, in this movement that we have here in Matthew, our attention now is directed to the geography of the gospel. Do you notice how the chapter opens? It came to pass that when Jesus had finished these sayings, what sayings? Well, the ones that we've been considering back here in chapter 17, in fact, beginning of 16, 17 and 18. And now he's finished those, and he departed from Galilee and came into the coasts of Judea beyond Jordan. Now, have you noted the movement that we have actually in a physical and geographical sense now? He began up yonder in Caesarea Philippi, announced that he was going to Jerusalem to die. He moved down into Galilee, and he was in that area around Capernaum and the Sea of Galilee. In fact, all around it, he crossed over to Gadara. And now we find he leaves Galilee, and he came into the coasts of Judea beyond Jordan. That means on the east bank of the Jordan. And great multitudes followed him, and he healed them there. Now, I'd like to put together two words again to emphasize what we've emphasized again and again. One is multitudes, and the other is healed. Multitudes healed. Not just a few, but multitudes were healed. I'm more and more impressed by this. And I would say that if you're going to be a faith healer, brother, you ought to go to the hospitals and empty them. That's the thing that should be done. That's what our Lord did when he went by. I tell you, anyone wanting to be healed could be healed. Multitudes were healed. Now we come here in verse 3. These religious rulers come to him, and he restates God's ideal for marriage and grounds for divorce. Let me read. The Pharisees also came unto him, tempting him. They were after him, you can see. And they are bringing now a problem that is just as difficult today as it was in that day, and saying unto him, is it lawful for a man to put away his wife for every cause? They come to him with this question that concerns divorce. And that's a real live question among Christians today. And let me background this just a little to say that God has given to all of mankind certain things for the welfare of mankind. For instance, he's given here marriage, and marriage is for the sake of the home. That was his protection for the home. And marriage is something that he's given to be a blessing to mankind, whether they're saved or unsaved. Then he gave capital punishment, actually, for the protection of a nation, to protect the lives of people in a nation. And that was given. And then he gave the Sabbath law for the protection of the individual, that he might have one day of rest. So you have the individual, the family, and the nation. And these are just general laws that he gave. Later on, they were made specific for his people. The Sabbath was given to the nation Israel, for instance. And far as capital punishment, I think it's for all nations under the sun. Where you have a government, this should be in effect. And then you have for the home, marriage. Now, we have here this question that concerns marriage. It's in the smaller context of the nation Israel, of course. Then we see it as he gives it here in the light of the Christian today. Now let's look at it that way. The Pharisees came with the question, is it lawful for a man to put away his wife for every cause? This is the question they come, and it was discussed in that day. And he answered and said unto them, have ye not read that he which made them at the beginning made them male and female? Now what he actually did here, he took them right back to the very beginning. He took them back to God's ideal of marriage. Now, the Mosaic law had permitted divorce on a very broad basis. For instance, over in Deuteronomy 24:1, and let me read this, it's rather important. When a man hath taken a wife and married her, and it came to pass that she find no favor in his eyes because he had found some uncleanness in her, then let him write her a bill of divorcement, give it in her hand, and send her out of his house. You see, a divorce was not as bad before the Mosaic Law as a marriage to a stranger. For instance, the priest's daughter, if she married a stranger, she was shut out from the nation Israel. But in the time the Mosaic Law had actually been made meaningless because of the granting of the divorce on the flimsiest pretext, the burning of bread, for instance. And as a result, there was a great deal of discussion in our Lord's day. Verse 4, and he answered and said unto them, have ye not read that he which made them at the beginning made them male and female, and said, for this cause shall a man leave father and mother, shall cleave to his wife, and they twain shall be one flesh. Now this was God's ideal. He took them back to God's original intention before sin entered the human family. Now divorce was not in God's original plan. And why? Because sin was not in God's original plan. Divorce is always the result of sin. And I don't care what you say, there's sin there somewhere that causes divorce. And our Lord now deals with this, and he took them back to that original plan of God. They say unto him, why did Moses then command to give a writing of divorcement and to put her away? And we've read that. That is part of it anyway. You ought to read Deuteronomy 24, 1 through 4, which deals with this entire question according to the Mosaic Law. Now, why did Moses permit it? And this is something that's quite interesting. He saith unto them, Moses, because of the hardness of your hearts, suffered you to put away your wives, but from the beginning it was not so. Moses permitted it for a purpose. Why? Because of the hardness of their heart. You see, marriage was given to mankind, and it's the tenderest and the sweetest of human relationships. There's nothing like it. The marriage was to represent the relationship between Christ and the church. Only believers, therefore, can set forth this high and holy relationship.

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4: But after all, we're all sinners, and God forgives murderers. He forgives people that have been divorced. I mean, it's actually, in that sense, no worse than any other sin. But I think we need to recognize what causes it. In verse 9 here, he's going to give something new. Will you listen to him now? And I say unto you, whosoever shall put away his wife, except it be for fornication, and shall marry another, committeth adultery, and whoso marrieth her which is put away doth commit adultery. Now, adultery breaks the marriage relationship and provides, will you notice this, the one ground for divorce. That is the one ground for divorce. Now, I know that in this age of divorce, it is permitted actually on one basis scripturally, and that's adultery. Now, somebody says, yes, but here's this poor Christian woman married to this drunkard, or here's this man, and I knew a case like this, wonderful Christian man married to a godless woman. Now, what about it? Believers may separate on other grounds, and I think that's the whole point of 1 Corinthians 7, but divorce is permitted on one basis only, and that's adultery. Again, I had a woman that came to me. She said, now my husband is spending money, he's drinking and gambling, and my two boys. And the only way I can protect them is to get a divorce to ensure their future. And she said, should I do it? If I don't, why, they'll have no opportunity in the future at all. Well, I said, on that ground, and you understand that you're doing it for this reason, and that as a Christian, you are separated from him already because he left you, but that's to stay that way. And somebody says, that's harsh, isn't it? Well, friends, I didn't make it. I'm telling you what's in the scripture here. This is the thing that I'm sure is well-pleasing to God. Now, let me make this statement. Divorce was granted for the purpose of permitting the innocent party to remarry, you see. And this rule is applicable only to believers. God's not regulating the lives of unbelievers here. He's holding them to the message of the cross first. God wants the unbeliever to come to Christ and not to discuss the question of divorce, whether it's scriptural or not. That fellow's lost, whether he's married, divorced, or single. Makes no difference until he accepts Christ. The thing that is important to note, that for believers, he puts down one grounds for divorce. Now, suppose here is a believer today that her husband got a divorce or the wife got a divorce on another grounds. What about this party? Well, if there's been adultery there, in most of these cases I find there is, then the innocent party is permitted to remarry. I believe that that's the whole thought that he has in this particular case. Now, let me move on because there's something else here that's important. His disciples say unto him, if the case of the man be so with his wife, it's not good to marry. In other words, these disciples say, well, it'd be better if you stayed single. Well, you would avoid a lot of trouble. There's no question about that. Now, will you notice, he said unto them, all men cannot receive this saying, save they to whom it's given. Now, will you notice, and this is so important, especially in this day, and I think that he puts down a great principle here in verse 12 that actually the Roman Catholic Church is right now wrestling with this problem. And I tell you, it's tearing it asunder because I think that if they'd turn right here, they'd find a great principle that God's put down. Listen to this. For there are some eunuchs which were so born from their mother's womb. There's some men, some women, they don't need to marry. They get along very well by themselves. What was it that maiden lady said years ago? They asked her why she hadn't got married. And she says, I don't need to get married. Says, I've got a stove that smokes.

0: and I got a dog that barks, and I've got a parrot that cusses. And she says, I just don't need a man around the place at all. Well, may I say to you, that's all right. There are many people like that today, but that's not for everybody. He says, and there are some eunuchs which were made eunuchs of men. That is, they make a rule, regulation, say that you can't get married. And may I say, you have no right to do that, but if you do it, then they are eunuchs. And there be eunuchs which have made themselves eunuchs for the kingdom of heaven's sake. Frankly, I know a person went to the mission field. And when she went to the mission field, I talked to her. I said, look, your chances are nil of getting married out there. She's been out there for years. She didn't get married. She said, I thought that through. I'm willing to make that sacrifice. She made it. May I say to you, there's no rules about this today. Somebody says you think that the preacher ought to get married or the priest should be married. May I say to you, this is a place where God puts down a principle. He says that's up to the individual. You have to make that decision yourself. And some should marry, some should not marry. And my, there's so many facets to this that I wish we had time to go into. Now, I'm anxious to just get to this. Here's something wonderful. Then were there brought unto him little children, that he should put his hands on them and pray, and the disciples rebuked them. And Jesus said, suffer the little children, forbid them not to come unto me, for of such is the kingdom of heaven. Now, we've had this matter about the salvation of the children before us just a few days ago. But now, this is a very wonderful passage again about children that die in infancy. They're saved. He says, you let them come unto me. And it's a very interesting thing that no child will reject Jesus if he's presented to the child on a Bible basis. Did you know that that's true? That's one reason we ought to get the message to them. Now, somebody says, wait a minute, then all could be saved if we could get them to them as children. Oh, no, because they reach the age of accountability later. And that's my reason for trying to get the gospel into the hearts of children so that when they reach the age of accountability, they'll make a decision for Christ. And that's important that that be followed through. Don't rest on the statement that your child made a decision when he was 3, 4, 5, 6, or 7 years old. My daughter made a decision when she was 7, almost on her own, came in and told her mother one day when she's 7 years old she wanted to accept Jesus. Ever since then, I bet I've asked her a dozen times, have you really trusted the Lord Jesus? And one time she said to me, she says, well, Daddy, why do you keep asking me that? Just want to make sure, that's all. Just want to make sure, friends. The decision will be made, actually, at the age of accountability. You say to me, when is that age? I don't know. I don't know. And when they've heard the gospel, is that the age of accountability for them? I have no answer for that. I just know that it's important, instead of standing on the street corner and arguing about getting gospel to our children, let's get it to them. And then try to follow through when they reach the age of accountability that they turn to Christ. But wait just a minute, there's something else here. Isn't it interesting that our Lord, having given the word concerning divorce, immediately begins to talk about the children? Do you want to know the very thing that's all important in any divorce are the children? What about the children? There's a woman came to me and she said, I don't love my husband anymore, what he's doing and all that sort of thing. I don't love him. And I've heard you say, Dr. McGee, when there's no love there, then there's no relationship, and I want to get a divorce. Well, may I say, there's no relationship there. I'll hold to that, and it's tragic when there's no love there. But that's not the basis for divorce, my friend. Will you listen to me carefully? I said to this woman, she said, I don't love my husband anymore. I said, but do you love your children? Well, she says, of course I do. What's that got to do with it? I said, that has everything to do with it. You're to stay with him as long as you can if you love those children. But I don't love him. That's not the point. Do you love them? Our Lord put this matter about suffer the little children to come unto me. And friends, that's the thing that ought to make any couple, and especially a Christian couple, to think not twice but a dozen times before they go to the divorce court. Until next time, may God richly bless you, my beloved.
1: Well, this is an issue that touches almost every home in some way. If this study has stirred maybe a tender place in your heart, take God's word to heart and ask Him to guide your thoughts and then show you how to respond in difficult circumstances. And if you're not in a crisis at home right now, but you understand that kind of pain, will you pray for others on the Bible bus right now? You know, the Lord knows every name and every situation, doesn't He? All we need to do is intercede and trust the Spirit to carry those needs before the Father. There's so much more ahead as our journey through Matthew continues, and we've got some wonderful resources to support you along the way. 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And it does help us to be good stewards of the resources that God has entrusted to us. 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I'm Steve Schwetz, and as always, I'm going to meet you back here next time as the Bible bus rolls along.

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3: SRN News, Thomas Thomason in Washington. It is something that multiple polls tell us is quite popular with Americans of all political stripes, and yet the Senate is dragging its feet on President Trump's Save America Act, requiring voters to actually prove their identity before they cast a ballot. With the midterm elections fast approaching, the Republican National Committee is preparing to host an unusual midterm convention that will take place next month in Dallas. Progressive candidates for governor in Wisconsin and U.S. Senate in Minnesota making their final appeals ahead of tomorrow's primaries. Democratic incumbents in Connecticut are also trying to fend off challenges coming from the left. And Iran continues to insist on restrictions on shipping through the Strait of Hormuz. On Wall Street, Dow futures down 58 points and NASDAQ futures 32 points higher. More details at srnnews.com.
4: This is Albert Moeller for townhall.com. The Democratic Socialists of America want a revolution. They want to eliminate the police, empty jails, socialize medical care and housing, and eventually take their revolution through the entire society. As for the nation's constitutional system, nothing less than a new revolution will do. They're demanding the abolition of the Electoral College. They want to eliminate the presidency. They want to eliminate the Senate. On their website, they also have an article promising to rip up the old rule book. That old rule book is called the Constitution of the United States of America. Brace yourselves for a political transformation that has the potential to reshape the entire American political landscape. Throw away the U.S. Constitution, destroy the free market, eliminate private ownership of corporations and real estate, and build a brave new world. Comrades, you have been warned. I'm Albert Moeller.
5: 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The peace comes only from Jesus Christ. 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
8: You'll never know what your spiritual gift is until you take some steps of faith. Be a risk taker and watch what the Lord will do.
9: Do you want to be used of God? God wants to use you. And coming up today on A New Beginning, Pastor Greg Laurie says the Lord may equip you in some special ways.
8: Maybe you're a great visionary, but you're not great at nuts and bolts. 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Everyone has a role to play, a gift given to them by God.

0: things rarely happen when we're deep inside our comfort zones. No one's ever heard of the great Lazy Boy Revival or the evangelistic Hammock Crusades. No, somebody's got to get up and do something. And today on A New Beginning, Pastor Greg Laurie brings us some good news. God empowers and equips those he calls into service. You may already have a special God-given talent you're not even aware of. Today, we'll learn how to identify and use those abilities.
1: Let's think now a little bit about the gifts of the Spirit, and let's go over to Romans 12 and see what Paul says. Romans 12, verse 6. In His grace, God has given us different gifts for doing certain things well. If your gift is serving others, serve them well. If you're a teacher, teach well. If your gift is encouraging others, that's a gift of exhortation, be encouraging. If your gift is giving, then give generously. If God has given you leadership ability, take that responsibility seriously. And if you have a gift for showing kindness to others, do it gladly. I'll stop there. Certain terms bubble up here. Do it well, generously, gladly. Take this responsibility seriously. The gift of teaching is mentioned here. And if you're called to teach, he says, teach well. It's an awesome responsibility to be called to teach. The Bible says in 2 Timothy 2:15, we should know how to handle the word of God correctly. And then James 3:1 says, brothers and sisters, not many of you should become teachers in the church, for we who teach will be judged more strictly. You know, people have asked me, what's it like to stand up there on that stage at the crusade? That must be a real ego trip for you, right? No, not at all, actually. It's kind of scary. And it's kind of an awesome responsibility. Because I recognize I'm speaking for God. I know that there are certain people that will be there that may never come to an event like that again. They may never go to a church again. So I don't want to misrepresent God. It's a lot of weight. And there's a lot of spiritual warfare involved in it as well. I'm not asking for your sympathy. I'm just telling you, there's responsibility that comes with teaching. Then there is the gift of encouraging others. Look at verse 8. If your gift is to encourage others, I love this, be encouraging. Hey, if this is actually your gift, then be an encouraging person. Some people are not encouraging. They're discouraging. I jokingly call them Debbie Downer and her boyfriend, Bobby Buzzkill, right? They always bring you down, always negative, always critical, critical, critical, critical. Never a compliment from these people. Well, the gift of exhortation or the gift of encouraging does include correction at times, but it also includes encouraging. And I think when you have to speak to someone critically, the Bible says in Ephesians 4:15, speak the truth in love. We should keep each other accountable. If we see a Christian friend going the wrong direction or making the wrong decisions, we might say, hey, you shouldn't do that. The Bible says thus and so. But before you correct, try to compliment. Jesus modeled this for us when he spoke to the church of Ephesus in the book of Revelation. Loose paraphrase, he says, I know you guys are discerning. I know you're hardworking. I appreciate all these things about you, but I have this against you. You have left your first love. So remember, therefore, from where you have fallen and repent and do the first works quickly. I love that. Compliment, doing this well, doing that well, doing a good job over here, but there's this one area. So let's talk about that. That's the right way to do it. Deposit a compliment before you make the withdrawal of a criticism. Otherwise, it's destructive criticism when it should be productive criticism. We need people to teach us and we need people to exhort us. See, teaching tells me what the text says, but the gift of exhortation makes me want to do what the text says. Sometimes people are gifted with both of those skills. But you can think of some teachers, you heard a message, wow, that was very helpful. I learned a lot theologically, I never understood that. That was great. But then you hear someone else, you're just all fired up. Oh man, I wanna pray more, I wanna serve more, I wanna share the gospel more, whatever it is. These gifts are all important, but exhorting is something we should all do. Hebrews 10:24 says, consider one another to provoke each other to love and to good works, not forsaking the assembling of ourselves together, as the manner of some is, but exhorting one another daily, and so much more as we see the day of the Lord approaching. Then there's the gift of giving. Romans 12:8, if your gift is giving, then give generously. Why is it that when we talk about money in the church, people recoil? Probably because there's abuse. There are times where it's used wrongly and people are guilted into giving, and there's too much pressure put on people. But if we throw the baby out with the bathwater, we're missing the blessing of giving. Every Christian should give of their finances to the Lord. Every Christian, in my opinion, should tithe. It's a joy. It's a privilege. It's an opportunity. It's an investment in the kingdom of God. Because you should be doing your giving while you're living, that you're knowing where it's going, right? And God makes a promise in the book of Malachi where he says, put me to the test on this one. Bring your tithe into the storehouse and watch if I will not open up the windows of heaven and pour you out a blessing that you won't even have room enough to receive it. It's a happy thing to give. Because Jesus said, blessed are those who give, or it's more blessed to give than it is to receive. And the word blessed means happy or happy making. But that's not what this verse is talking about. Every Christian should give, but there's a supernatural gift of giving. So he says, if you have this gift, do it with simplicity and generosity. The person with the true gift of giving probably would never tell you they have the gift. And you wouldn't even know all they're doing because they would do it kind of quietly. They wouldn't blow a little trumpet or drop hints, I just gave this much to, no, they just do it. But everyone would have a story about that person. Oh yeah, they helped me here and they helped me there. And I've never told this story before, but when I was in need, they did this for me. That's a person with the gift of giving. And guess what? You don't have to be wealthy. They have the gift of giving. I know some people who are not wealthy at all, who are very generous people. And it's not just generosity with your money. It's generosity with your time. It's generosity with everything. You're just one of those giving people. And that's a gift that God perhaps has given you.
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1: You know, I've heard people describe a trip to Israel as seeing the Bible actually come to life. Hey, everybody, Greg Laurie. And I've been to Israel many times, and I've led a lot of tours, and I have to say that's absolutely true. Listen, when you're walking on the same stones that Jesus himself walked on, well, that's something that's enriching to your faith. It's not just a travel experience. 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
1: One last gift we'll look at, the gift of showing kindness and mercy. That's an actual gift. Should every Christian show kindness and mercy? Yes. But do some people have a supernatural ability to do this on the next level? Again, yes. Romans 12:8, if you have a gift of showing kindness to others, do it gladly. Do it gladly. There are people who have an extraordinary supernatural ability from God to show mercy and compassion and kindness to those who are in need. I'm amazed at people that work in care facilities, people that are involved in hospice care, people that will hold the hand of someone that is sick or old and can't help themselves, and I just marvel at the patience and the love and the compassion of a person like this. It's a gift of mercy. My wife, Kathy, has this gift. You want someone to show you compassion and mercy, talk to Kathy. You want a sermon or a lame joke? Come to me. It's different gifting. So if you're in a hospital bed, do you need someone with the gift of teaching or evangelism? Maybe, but what you probably really need is someone with a gift of mercy that would come and just take you by the hand and sit there with you and not try to explain everything to you and just be a loving Christian and walk with you through it. You may have that gift, and you didn't even know you had that gift. Here's the bottom line. Just start taking bold steps of faith and see what the Lord will do. I found out I wasn't called to be a musician some years ago at Calvary Chapel in the days of the Jesus movement. All these bands were forming all the time. Love Song, Blessed Faith, Country Faith, Mustard Seed Faith, lots of groups with the name Faith in them. So I was at this little home Bible study and there was a man there who was a good guitar player and singer, and he wrote a song, because I wrote this song. And he sang the song, and we're all singing along in the home Bible study with his new song. And then there was this very talented flautist, someone who could play a flute beautifully, and they're playing it. So I'm sort of keeping percussion on the little coffee table. So someone said, let's form a band. Next thing I know, we're booked at Calvary Chapel to perform. So here's this packed out church. I remember it vividly in my mind. Here's the guy who can play guitar. Here's the guy who can play the flute. And I'm up there with a conga drum. And they start playing. I realize I really don't have that great of a sense of rhythm. And why am I here? And I don't want to be here. Okay, good. Process of elimination. I'm not called to conga drums. It was later I discovered what I was called to do, but sometimes again, it's process of elimination. But here's what I'm saying. You'll never know what your spiritual gift is until you take some steps of faith. Some have musical and artistic talent. Some have more of a technical talent, like crunchy numbers. Well, that's not spiritual. We don't need anybody to, you know, balance the budget. No, you do. You need all these people to do their job. Maybe you're a great visionary, but you're not great at nuts and bolts. Then again, you might be more of a detail person. Everyone has a role to play, a gift given to them by God. Be a risk taker and watch what the Lord will do. Again, the Bible says, don't neglect the gift that is in you. Or as another translation puts it again, keep your gift dusted off. Here's something to think about in closing. You're never too small for God to use, only too big. Does that make sense? You're never too small for God to use, only too big. So you think, oh, God could never use me. Oh, actually, you might be more qualified than you think. Because God goes out of his way to find unexpected people to do unexpected things. God chooses the foolish things of the world, the Bible says, to what? Confound the wise. So then someone will say, there's no way that person is called to do. Yeah, they are called to do that, you see. So just be available to the Lord. The church is a family, and you have a seat at the table. We are not a perfect family, but there is no such thing as a perfect family. The church is a dysfunctional family, right? It's true. I came from a dysfunctional family, and now I'm the head of a dysfunctional family, but I try to put the fun and dysfunction. Look, we're flawed. What are you looking for? What do you expect? We're flawed people working together. But you have a place at this table. You see, before I was a Christian, I wanted a family because I didn't really have one. My mom was gone every night out working. I was just home alone. She gave me enough money to go over to a place called the Snack Shop. And I would go there every night and I would buy a hamburger, french fries, and a vanilla shake. I have to admit, I was pretty happy with that as a kid. So I would tell my friends, yeah, this is what I eat every night. They'd say, you're so lucky. We have to go home and sit with our family. I'd say, yeah. But then one of these kids invited me over to his home one night for a family meal, and I kept going back. And the food wasn't even good. I actually kind of missed the hamburger, french fries, and vanilla shake. But I like this idea of a family. There's a mom, there's a dad. Wow. Brothers and sisters talking together, but they ate things I don't like. I don't like peas. They had peas. Oh. But I liked family. And I think deep down inside, we all long for family. And maybe some of you came from a broken family or a messed up family, and you've never had family. You have a family now. You're with your family. This is the family. We're the church. There's a place at the table for you. There's room at the cross for you, as the old song says. Though many have come, there's still room for one. There's room at the cross for you. If you're not in our family, if you're not in God's family, you can join right now. Maybe I'm talking to somebody right now that feels unloved, unappreciated, unnoticed. I want you to know that God loves you. God appreciates you. God notices you. Some people think God is mad at them. No, God is mad about you. I love that blessing that the priest would pronounce over the people recorded in number 6. They would say this over and over again to the people of Israel, like as a reminder. And they would say, you know it, the Lord bless you. The Lord keep you. The Lord make his face shine upon you. The Lord lift his countenance upon you and give you peace. That tells me a lot about God. But God loves you, and he loves you so much he sent his only son, Jesus, to die on the cross for your sin. Why did that even have to happen? Because you and I have broken God's commandments. You and I have sinned against God. But the Bible says, while we were yet sinners, Christ died for us. For God so loved the world, he gave his only begotten son, and whosoever believes in him should not perish, but have everlasting life. Christ died for you so you could have a relationship with him. And I want to close with a prayer. If you're not sure if Jesus is living in your heart, if you've not yet joined the family of God, if you want your sin forgiven, this is your opportunity to do it right here, right now. Let's all pray. Father, speak to those that do not know you. Draw them to yourself. Help them to see their need for you. In Jesus' name I pray. Amen.

0: And if you feel you need to make a change today in your relationship with the Lord, Pastor Greg Laurie wants to help you do that before today's edition of A New Beginning wraps up. 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That's just a moment away. Hopefully, you were able to hear all of today's study. It's called The Gifts That Keep Giving. 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Pastor Greg, you write that the Bible exposes us for what we really are.
1: Right.
0: Now, that can be an uncomfortable truth.
2: Yeah.
0: But it's also important news for us, isn't it?
2: Yeah, it really is. You know, it's like those magnifying mirrors. Actually, in the book of James, the word of God is compared to a mirror, a man seeing himself in the mirror. And, you know, you think you look fine, and then you look in the mirror and realize, uh-oh, I missed a spot shaving. Or, oh, man, was this marinara sauce on my face all day? Or just, you know, I mean, it's important to check yourself in the mirror, and it's important to check yourself in light of the Word of God. And the Word of God is written to draw us closer to God. It will expose sin in our life, but it will also point us in the right direction to have that sin removed and forgiven. It'll point us to Jesus Christ. It'll give us practical truths on how to live this out in your life, and so much more. I mean, what can you say about the Bible? It's a user's manual of life. And that's something we need to consult on a regular basis, each and every day. And I talk about that in my new book that is titled What Every Growing Christian Needs to Know. I also have chapters on the importance of prayer, sharing your faith, being involved in a church, and a lot more. I think this book is going to be very helpful for you. Now, if you're a new believer, this book could really get you started in the right direction. If you're an older believer, you'll be reminded of things you've forgotten, perhaps, and maybe you will hear things you have not heard before that you need to know more about. So order your copy of What Every Growing Christian Needs to Know that we're offering for your gift of any size. Now, we could obviously charge you for this book, but we want everyone to get a copy. So if you only can give a little, we appreciate that, and we'll send you your copy. But others can be generous and give more. And if you'll do that, we can assure you that we'll take those resources you've given us and use them to help us continue to teach the Word of God and proclaim the gospel. As you know, if you listen to A New Beginning, we, on a regular basis, invite people to Jesus Christ. I don't know of any other ministry that does it at the degree we do it here. And it's because we think that a lot of people out there are just waiting for someone to show them how to come to Christ. I think, Dave, you could tell me the exact stat, but isn't it true that like 25 to 30% of listeners to Christian radio are not Christians?
0: Yeah, the stat I heard was it was either 36% or 38%.
2: Oh, even higher.
0: Crazy, yeah.
2: So think about this. Right now, as we're having a conversation about our faith, there's someone listening in trying to figure this all out. Yeah. Someone like that man from Ethiopia in the book of Acts that was reading from Isaiah 53, and he didn't understand what he was reading, and the Lord directed Philip to go to him, and Philip asked him, do you understand what you're reading? And the man from Ethiopia, who was searching for God, said, how can I unless someone shows me the way? That's what we want to do here at A New Beginning. We want to show people the way. We don't want to say, hey, just accept Christ. We want to tell them how to accept Christ, and we want to lead them in a prayer so they can accept Christ. And you know, if you listen, we do that all the time. Help us continue to do that. Order your copy of What Every Growing Christian Needs to Know for your gift of any size.
0: 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And then here's Pastor Greg once again.
2: Let me close with this thought. Would you like Jesus Christ to come into your life? Would you like your sin forgiven? Would you like to fill the hole in your soul? Would you like to go to heaven when you die? If so, just stop what you're doing and pray this prayer with me. You can pray it out loud if you like. You can pray it in the quietness of your heart if you choose, but pray this prayer. This is a prayer of asking Jesus Christ to come into your life. Pray these words. Lord Jesus, I know that I'm a sinner, but I know that you're the Savior who died on the cross for my sin and rose again from the dead. I turn from that sin now, and I choose to follow you from this moment forward. Thank you for hearing this prayer and answering this prayer. In Jesus' name I pray. Amen. Hey, did you just pray that prayer? If so, I want to congratulate you and be the first to say, welcome to the family of God.
0: Yeah, that's right. 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Well, next time, Pastor Greg highlights those characteristics that reveal if we've been spending time with Jesus. It's good insight. 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
11: With SRN News, I'm Rich Thomason in Washington. Saying that Iran is in bad shape, President Trump adds that the U.S. is only semi-negotiating with the Islamic Republic and is low-keying the talks. Iran, meanwhile, remains defiant, holding to a list of demands, including an end of the U.S. naval blockade, the withdrawal of all forces, and compensation for its losses. The Iranian regime has chosen a new leader for its National Security Council.
12: Mohsen Rezai is 71 years old and has long held senior military and political roles. And that is significant because there had been speculation that Iran's rulers would start promoting a new generation of younger figures. Instead, the old guard seems still very much in charge. Mr. Rezai is also determined that Iran should continue to control the Strait of Hormuz. He's publicly stated it's far more important than acquiring nuclear weapons. Some observers suggest he's generally less willing to reach a peace deal with the U.S.
11: The BBC's Paul Moss, details of Iran and Oman's deal on the Strait of Hormuz are emerging. Tehran suggesting any vessel linked to hostile countries will be barred from the waterway. It is a dire wildfire situation in Western Canada.
7: British Columbia has declared a state of emergency as a wildfire continues to race through Western Canada, forcing more than 20,000 people to evacuate from communities along Okanagan Lake. An undetermined number of homes have been destroyed. Officials say more than 100 wildfires are burning across the province, with nearly half of them out of control. And they say the hot, windy weather, along with a prolonged drought, could threaten more communities. I'm Donna Water.
11: And a couple of hundred wildfires also raging in the U.S. On Wall Street, the Dow futures are down 55 points. NASDAQ futures are off 14. This is SRN News.
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18: The men and women who founded this nation weren't just bold, they were anchored. 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And that foundation is worth knowing. 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On today's edition of Real Life Radio, Pastor Jack continues now in his series called The Life and Times of Jesus Christ, and a message titled Christ and His Mission. This is a series about who Jesus really is. Not the Jesus of popular opinion, but the Jesus of the Bible, God Himself, who stepped into our world. And here we'll discover that Jesus came into the world with a mission that's still on target, still on schedule, and right on time. You see, every one of us has a mission in this life. That's true. But Jesus came with the greatest mission of all, to seek and to save those who put their trust in Him. And the very brokenness we see in the world around us is proof that His mission still matters. So today, Pastor Jack teaches that Jesus came to fulfill every word that was written about Him. His birth, His teachings, His miracles, and His death and resurrection. Well, those were all part of Bible prophecy. So we need to take an honest look at how the Old Testament announced His mission and how the New Testament records it coming to pass. Before we get into the message, I had a chance to sit down with Pastor Jack and talk about it with him. So let's get into that. And Pastor Jack in studio with me now as we continue our Life and Times of Jesus Christ series. This message is called Christ and His Mission. Jesus really did pick a bunch of losers, don't you think? I mean, you say God didn't choose Israel, or us for that matter, because we're more impressive than anybody else. He didn't pick us for that reason. In your words, He picked us because we're a bunch of losers.
19: Give us some more on that, will you?
20: Well, first of all, God did announce to Israel, don't think I picked you because you're better than anybody else. I picked you to be my people because you're stubborn. You're stiff-necked and hard-hearted and hard-headed, I might add. Well, we're the same way. It's so easy right now, right, where the culture is throwing rocks at the Jew. You know what? Don't throw rocks at Jews because it could bounce right back and hit you. Because you and I are just wired the same way. And God came to earth. Jesus put it this way. He said, I have come to seek and to save those that are lost. He said, those who are well have no need of a physician. Great statement, right? There are those who think they're just fine and they don't need God. They don't want God. Little do they know they're lost without him. But Jesus said, I've come to save those who are lost. And only our redemptive God can do that. He comes to set us free from sin and death, and then, of course, gives us eternal life. Why? Because we were completely condemned and lost. This is the work of the atoning Christ, and he's worthy of all of our praise, folks, all of our worship, moment by moment, day by day.
19: Christ and his mission. Let's jump in.
17: Daniel chapter 9, verse 24. In this great book, there is a prophetic layout that God has given that is so exact and so specific that when much of Daniel was fulfilled, the critics began to argue that Daniel was written after the historical fact took place. With such accuracy did the prophet Daniel speak. Now, as you know, we are going through, in fact, today is part four of a series entitled The Life and Times of Jesus Christ. But this morning we come now to his mission. The mission of Jesus Christ. And Daniel chapter 9, verse 24 is a very powerful verse, and we'll look at this in a moment. And so I want you to hold your spot as you get there. But we look, or we turn, in part four of our series, Christ and his mission. In our previous studies, you know, if you were here, that we studied Christ in eternity, that Jesus never had a beginning. If you are a believer this morning, you understand that the Bible teaches that Christ has always been. Jesus was never born in the spiritual realm. He has always existed. The Bible says, in fact, that he is the creator of the spiritual realm, example, angels and the like, and also the physical realm, that Jesus Christ is the creator. In fact, if we do good Bible study and thorough Bible study, we come to understand that right there in Genesis chapter 1, verse 1, Jesus Christ is the very one at work. And we went through the passages of Scripture, the Bible, proving this very fact concerning Christ. Also, we saw in the following study, Christ and his first coming, that the Scripture told us that Jesus would have a first advent to the nation Jerusalem, to the city of, or the nation Israel, to the city of Jerusalem, and specifically, as you know, as you've studied with me, the Temple Mount specifically. And of course, Jesus fulfilled that in his first coming, not necessarily being born in Bethlehem, though that's very important, but his first coming actually took place on his Passion Week on Palm Sunday when Jesus introduced himself as king to the nation, fulfilling multiple scriptures. And then finally, last week, we saw Christ, the Word made flesh, how we beheld the incarnation of Christ, and we looked at him in his physical advent, Jesus coming into Bethlehem, being born as the prophets foretold that he would. We consider this also as we go through our study this morning, the life and times of Christ, yes, but also Christ and his mission, and of course, Colossians chapter 2, verse 9, where it says there, for in Christ all the fullness of the Godhead dwells in bodily form. So when we talk about mission, what do we mean by that? Mission is extremely important. You have a mission in this life. Let's say you work for DuPont or you're a sales rep for DuPont. Believe me, DuPont wants to believe you have a mission. And that mission is to go about all the area representing DuPont as their ambassador. And you are paid a certain wage for doing that. But as Christians, we have a mission. And by the end of the service this morning, you'll see what our mission has to do with Christ and his very mission in this world around us. But of course, Colossians 2:9 tells us, for in Christ all, all the fullness of the Godhead dwells in bodily form. This word mission, Christ and his mission. The term assumes something very interesting. If you have a mission, you have a task. You have a job to perform. That's built into the very word mission. The word mission also implies that there is something to be had. Listen carefully to this. If you have a mission, there's something to be gotten out of it. If you embark upon a mission, let's say it's a military venture. You are deployed on a mission. You have certain parameters. You have certain rules. You have certain things that you want to achieve. In fact, there are people, there are strategists who, before you're deployed, have gone through great lengths and studied various scenarios about the mission and its success. Why? Because you are to perform a certain task, and you are also to receive something out of it. You are to somehow come out of the mission having completed the objective. It's very important that that be the case. If you don't have a goal to your mission, you're never going to know if you finish or have completed the mission. This is very important. Christ Jesus had his mission, and quite frankly, he's got one still, and it's still going now. But let me stress this, and I speak for you, maybe. Obviously, the mission of Jesus Christ was to come to this world. In fact, the scriptures tell us plainly, clearly, Jesus said that for this cause I was born, for this reason have I come into the world. Now, let me ask you something. Have you had the week that I've had looking at the news? Now, I'm a news freak. I'm pathetic. You can look around and form your opinion of the world and say, you know what, there's nothing worth living for. Oh, yeah, there is. But you can be consumed with what you're seeing around you. The fact of the matter is Jesus is real. Everything that's happening is according to the scripture. And if you don't know your Bible, you're going to get consumed in depression over such things. Christ has come for a mission, and that mission, friend, is right on target, right on schedule, just right. God has his mission. The term implies there's something to be gained, and what might that be? In Luke's Gospel, chapter 14, Jesus gave us an example. He said, no man building a tower embarks upon the building of that tower without first counting the cost. He said that no king goes to war against another king without first taking inventory, checking to see if he has an arsenal fit for the battle. And if he doesn't, he sends overtures of peace before he goes to that war. He said, if you go into a venture unprepared, he said, people will mock you and make fun of you, counting the cost and knowing what the mission will entail. I don't know if you know this or not, but in a historical documentary, President FDR was summoned by William Churchill to meet him in the middle of the Atlantic in a clandestine meeting, a secret meeting. As England, as Europe was getting whipped by Germany, Churchill asked FDR to get America involved, and FDR lied to Congress. Nobody knew where he was. It was a very top secret mission, and in the middle of the night, FDR boarded a freighter and went out into the middle of the Atlantic to meet with Churchill to plan or to invite America in to the invasion of Europe against Hitler. And nobody knew where FDR was at. And he mapped out this plan. And in one of those meetings, he said, what is in it for America? And Churchill responded, a free Europe and a free world. And of course, you know, the rest is history. The United States joined the alliance and Hitler was defeated. What's in it for America? You ought to ask the question right now. With what you're talking about, Jack, what's in it for me? You can go ahead and think that way. If you're a non-Christian this morning, you might put your hand on your hip as a skeptic and say, what's in it for me? I want you to listen carefully because there's a lot in it for you. Jesus Christ had a mission. And the very need of the world that is around us right now is proof positive that his mission is viable. Are you with me? Look at the world and what you see in the world, the Bible has predicted. And the Bible has predicted that scenario to tell you that there's a remedy for the world's problems. And that remedy is Jesus Christ. Very, very important. Christianity is the message by which God has sent his son Jesus Christ into the world with a mission that he might redeem all those who put their trust in him. It's not called religion, friend. It is Christianity. It is the following of Christ. It is the giving of your life to him. We talked about this passage, and we'll look at it now there in Daniel chapter 9, verse 24. It says there,

0: and six, to anoint the most holy. Three of those utterances there in Daniel 9:24 were fulfilled at the coming of Christ. There are three remaining, three that are going to be fulfilled. To finish transgressions, that's the Messiah's introduction of himself to Israel. We'll hear more about this later. Jesus presented himself to Israel. Why? To finish the transgressions. God's Messiah had come. Secondly, to make an end of sin, Jesus Christ, according to the prophets, in his perfect life that he lived as God in human flesh, removed sin's dominion and power over mankind by fulfilling the law. Thirdly, to make reconciliation for iniquity is the death of Christ upon the cross, whereby Israel might be saved. Well, that's how you and I are saved, to look back at the cross, to trust what Christ has done on the cross.
1: 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And now, let's get back to today's message. Once again, here's Pastor Jack.
0: Number five is the sealing up of vision and prophecy. Christ will consummate all the prophetic passages of Scripture and bring them to a conclusion. When you read the book in the prophetic books of the Bible and come to Revelation, how exciting it is to read the back, the end of the book, and it says that we win. We win. Jesus is triumphal. And then finally, the sixth thing of Daniel 9:24 is that Jesus will anoint the most holy. That is when he delivers the kingdom and all that there is into the presence of the Father. And the eternal state, or what is called the day of God, begins. That's going to be a tremendous time. The first thing we want to see this morning, though, regarding the mission of Jesus Christ, and again, it is wonderfully outlined for us there in Daniel chapter 9, verse 24. What we want to see now, though, is our first point this morning, and it is this. It is the purpose of Christ's mission. The purpose. Somebody might ask you, when you share with people, they might say, why did Jesus come? What is the purpose of his coming? What was his mission? That's a great question. You and I ought to be able to make that clear to them. The first thing is that Jesus Christ fulfilled all that was written. His purpose was that he might fulfill all that was written. Now listen, this is an invitation for any of the skeptics that are here this morning. You might be sitting here saying, well, I don't think the Bible has the authority to rule over my life, which means I just gave a definition of a teenager. It does have the authority to rule over your life. See, the funny thing is you may choose not to bow to its authority or not. That's the issue, okay? That's the thing. It has nothing to do with the validity of the Bible. It's perfect. It has no errors. It's absolutely without debate. You can concoct your argument, but you'll lose. God's word is true. Jesus came, and one of the very important things for him to perform is all that was written of him. Many times as you read in the Bible, especially Matthew's gospel. Why Matthew's gospel? Because Matthew was a Jew. He was a Levite. And he's writing to his fellow Jews. That's why he says in there, and it was fulfilled as it was written by the prophet Isaiah, saying, and there it is. And it was as it was written by the prophet Micah, and there it is. Why did he do this? Because Jesus Christ came to fulfill all that was written in the Bible. Muhammad didn't do that. He didn't even care. He didn't have a book written about him in advance to fulfill. Nobody has. So my friend, if you're a skeptic, stand back right now and take a scientific look at the validity of the Bible. Wow. It says this, and behold, this event took place. The Old Testament makes the announcements, and the New Testament is the record of its fulfillments. Isn't that ironic? That at this hour, the Jewish nation whom Jesus said, I have come to my own, but my own have not received me. That if they would just look to the New Testament, it is the bona fide account of what was promised in the Old. But this even was foretold by the Lord himself. The invitation is to consider the mission. If you're a doubter this morning, and I hope you are, I can really relate to you. I want to see it. I want to touch it. I want to smell it before I'm going to believe it. I don't think God disparages that at all. I just think what he does hold us accountable for is that when he does show the facts, that we respond.

0: else we go away given information, but willfully rejecting Christ. That would not be good. Now, he was to fulfill all that was written, as the scripture says. It says in Luke chapter 7, verse 20, when the men had come to Jesus, they said to him, John the Baptist has sent us to you, saying, are you the coming one, or do we look for another? And at that very hour, he cured many infirmities and afflictions and evil spirits. And to many, he healed their sight or opened their eyes. Then Jesus answered and said to them, go and tell John the things that you see and hear, that the blind see and the lame walk and lepers are cleansed. The deaf hear and the dead are raised, and the poor have the gospel preached to them. Listen, he fulfilled all that was written. That was his point. John the Baptist, he was doubting. Doesn't that encourage you? John the Baptist, first of all, he was Jesus's cousin. Mary and Elizabeth were related. John and Jesus were cousins. 6 months age difference between the two of them, according to the Bible. And John was taken prison. He was in prison. And John says to his disciples, go and see how it's going with Jesus and ask him, is he the Messiah or what? Why did John ask that question? Because he was expecting Jesus to bring in the deliverance from the Roman Empire to establish Israel as the prominent governmental ruling reign of the earth. That was not the mission of Jesus. He was first to come, as you saw in Daniel 9:24, to give himself for the sins of the nation. That's why he came. There's a blasphemous book written, The Reluctant Messiah. It's a damnable heresy. In that book, it portrays that Jesus was caught up in the fervor of everybody laying on him titles. And he was somehow polluted by his own megalomania. And then the whole thing turned on him and he wound up getting killed. What a blasphemous book. What an ignorant author. When the Bible says of itself, all of these things have been decreed in advance. Jesus was to fulfill all that was written. So what does he tell John's disciples? Go back and tell John the things that you what? Hear and see. What was John supposed to do with that information? As soon as his disciples came running back, they said, John, this is what we see. This is what we hear. And that would have triggered immediately in John's mind the book of Jeremiah, the book of Isaiah, the book of Micah. John would have known. Jesus came to fulfill that which was written of him. Luke chapter 24, the great passage regarding the Emmaus Road. Jesus, after his resurrection, traveling there on the Emmaus Road, he comes up to two disciples that are very depressed. You can just see them. Read Luke 24 later. It's kind of sad at first. They're walking along. They're so bummed. And they're saying, oh, you know, it's the third day. Nothing's happened. What a bummer. We followed Jesus in vain. And you can see them just kicking a can, going down the path. Boy, were we duped. I thought for sure he was the Messiah. And Jesus comes alongside them. Sounds almost mysterious, and it is. And he says, hi. Why is your face so low, hanging down? And they said, what are you, a stranger in here? Don't you know what's transpired in these regions lately? Jesus Christ, who claimed to be the Son of God, did all these wonderful works and spoke about a kingdom, but they took him and crucified him, and after all, it's the third day. And Jesus said to them in Luke chapter 24, verse 25, he said, you foolish ones and of heart and slow to believe, spiritually retarded, which is most of the world and maybe many in here today, spiritually retarded ones. You don't even know me. You claim to know me. You claim to have followed me. You've missed it. He says, didn't the Bible say about Christ how he ought to suffer and enter into his glory? And beginning at Moses and all of the prophets, he expounded to them from the scriptures the things concerning himself. Luke 24, verse 31 says, and when their eyes were opened, they knew him, and he vanished from their sight. And he said, and they said to one to another, did not our hearts burn within us as he talked to us on the road while he opened to us the scriptures? Wow. What did he do? Jesus pulled alongside them and he says, hey, let's have an Old Testament Bible study right here, right now. And from the scriptures, he opened to their understanding himself. Isn't that great? He performed all that was written of him.
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7: With SRN News, I'm Rich Thomason in Washington. Saying that Iran is in bad shape, President Trump adds that the U.S. is only semi-negotiating with the Islamic Republic and is low-keying the talks. Iran, meanwhile, remains defiant, holding to a list of demands, including an end of the U.S. naval blockade, the withdrawal of all forces, and compensation for its losses. The Iranian regime has chosen a new leader for its National Security Council.
8: Mohsen Rezai is 71 years old and has long held senior military and political roles. And that is significant because there'd been speculation that Iran's rulers would start promoting a new generation of younger figures. Instead, the old guard seems still very much in charge. Mr. Rezai is also determined that Iran should continue to control the Strait of Hormuz. He's publicly stated it's far more important than acquiring nuclear weapons. Some observers suggest he's generally less willing to reach a peace deal with the U.S.
7: The BBC's Paul Moss, details of Iran and Oman's deal on the Strait of Hormuz are emerging. Tehran suggesting any vessel linked to hostile countries will be barred from the waterway. It is a dire wildfire situation in Western Canada.
9: British Columbia has declared a state of emergency as a wildfire continues to race through Western Canada, forcing more than 20,000 people to evacuate from communities along Okanagan Lake. An undetermined number of homes have been destroyed. Officials say more than 100 wildfires are burning across the province, with nearly half of them out of control. And they say the hot, windy weather, along with a prolonged drought, could threaten more communities. I'm Donna Warder.
7: And a couple of hundred wildfires also raging in the U.S. On Wall Street, the Dow futures are down 55 points. NASDAQ futures are off 14. This is SRN News.
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14: History, by the way, is filled with stories of men who thought they could fight against God and succeed. And sadly, it's really, like Herod, it's a sad, ugly story for so many of them. Herod fought against the Lord and fought against Peter, and the Lord says, I'm not going to allow that.
13: Pastor Brett Metter reminds us faith is the victory that overcomes the world.
14: On and on we can go. Fighting against God does not work. You should be one who repents of your sin and accepts Christ as your Savior, who saves us from all of our sins.
13: We see the gospel spreading rapidly in the book of Acts, yet the explosion of Christianity sparks persecution from Herod the king, killing James and imprisoning Peter. Yet in today's word, we see that God is in control as Peter is miraculously freed through the power of prayer while Herod meets his ghastly demise. Picking up our story, here's Pastor Brett Metter.
14: Acts chapter 11. We have the Jewish Christians accepting the Gentiles in the first part of the chapter. Number two, 19 through 26, we see where they are evangelizing the Gentiles, evangelism for the Gentiles. And now in this last part of this chapter, we're going to see them receive help from the Gentiles. The Christian Jews in Jerusalem are going to receive help from the Gentiles. And we pick it up in verse 27. It says, and in these days came prophets from Jerusalem to Antioch. And there stood up one of them named Agabus, and signified by the Spirit that there should be great dearth, or literally famine, throughout all the world, which came to pass in the days of Claudius Caesar. Then the disciples, every man according to his ability, determined to send relief unto the brethren which dwelt in Judea, which also they did, and sent it to the elders by the hands of Barnabas and Saul. Now, I was reading James Montgomery Boyce's commentary on this, and he said this: as far as I know, this is the first charitable act of this nature in all recorded history. One race of people collecting money to help another people. No wonder they were first called Christians at Antioch. I love that. I love how Christians are the ones who are often the first ones to help throughout history. As the church grew, it was the Christian church that started helping the needy more than anybody else. Now we're going to go to Acts chapter 12. It says here in verse 1, it says, now about that time Herod the king stretched forth his hand to vex certain of the church. Some of you think, I thought Herod died. He did, but that was Herod the Great. This is Herod Agrippa. Herod Agrippa was Herod the Great's grandson, just for you that are wondering. But verse 2, it says, and he, Herod the king, killed James, the brother of John, with the sword. And because he saw it pleased the Jews, he proceeded further to take Peter also. And then were the days of unleavened bread. Okay, so what's going on during the unleavened bread feast? Well, James is, like, this is how the James ends. The last we hear of James is he killed with a sword. Which James is this? This is James, remember James and John, the sons of thunder, the sons of Zebedee, one of the disciples. Now he's dead. This is the second big martyr in the Bible. And we had Stephen in Acts chapter 7. Now we have James killed with a sword. And now he puts Peter in prison, and he's going to do the same because he realized, wow, the Jews love this stuff. Herod Agrippa was constantly trying to gain favor with the Jews. And when he found out that he killed James and the Jews, the non-Christian Jews, were saying, whoopee, James is dead. So he thought, well, I'm taking Peter too. That's what's going on here. Verse 4, It says, and when he had apprehended him, Peter, he put him in prison and delivered him to four quaternions of soldiers to keep him, intending after Easter to bring him forth to the people. Peter, therefore, was kept in prison, but prayer was made without ceasing of the church unto God for him. And when Herod would have brought him forth, the same night Peter was sleeping between two soldiers bound with two chains, and the keepers before the door kept the prison. Wow. So what's going on? The first thing I have to say is, you guys know me. I love the King James, but this is really, really a bad translation where it says that it was Easter there in verse 4. What does your newer Bible say? Passover. That's correct. Easter was a pagan celebration. It had nothing to do with these. This is in 1611. There was a bias of the translators that was superimposed upon this. Just FYI. So, you know, you might want to cross that word Easter out and put Passover there. So Herod plots to kill Peter on the Passover. That's kind of what he's wanting to do. James was killed. Now Peter's imprisoned and about to be killed. When did the church start praying passionately? It's when James was killed. Then the church started praying. What would have happened if the church was praying before James was killed? I just wonder. We can't know for sure. But I wonder if, you know, sometimes I've noticed as a church, we start praying fervently when things really bad happen. But wouldn't it be great if we learned that lesson to pray before we have need? Remember the disciples that couldn't cast out certain demons? And they said, Jesus, how did you cast them out? Like when we couldn't, you know, in Mark chapter 9, verse 28 and 29, Jesus, after being asked that, why couldn't we cast them out? And Jesus said, this one comes out particularly by prayer and fasting. So to be praying. Wouldn't it be great if you and I were passionately praying before you were sick or before you're broke or before you need direction? You know, what's Peter doing at this time? Well, that's interesting. You know, the church is praying. And in fact, the Greek word here for praying is this very fervent prayer. It's something you get from the original language. You kind of miss a little bit in the English here. But what's Peter doing? Sleeping. I think that's hilarious. It says, but Peter was sleeping between the two soldiers bound with two chains and keepers before the door. How could he be sleeping at a time like this? You might say that's not responsible, but it kind of reminds me of what Peter said himself in 1 Peter chapter 3, verse 12. He said, for the eyes of the Lord are over the righteous. His ears are open to their prayers, but the face of the Lord is against them that do evil. Peter is the guy who wrote this. Peter knew that he could trust. Jesus was sleeping during the storm. I wonder if Peter's like, I think I'm just going to be like Jesus. Go and lay down. That's what I say when I go take a nap. I'm just being like Jesus, you know. But I'm not quite as good as Jesus on those things. Not even close. But anyway, but Peter can rest because he's trusting in the Lord. Proverbs 3, 5, and 6, you know, says the same thing. Trust in the Lord with all thy heart. Lean not on your own understanding. And in all thy ways acknowledge him, and he shall direct your paths. Man, when you feel yourself stressing, full of anxiety, when you should be sleeping, how can you sleep at a time like this? Proverbs 3, 21 and through 24. My son, let not them depart from thy eyes. Keep sound wisdom and discretion. So they shall be life unto thy soul, grace to thy neck. Then thou shalt walk in thy way safely, and thy foot shall not stumble. When thou liest down, thou shalt not be afraid. Yea, thou shalt lie down, and thy sleep shall be sweet. You know, whenever you find yourself putting your head on your pillow and you're wide awake and your brain's just going zzz, zzz, zzz, and you can't go to sleep, maybe it's time to pray. Maybe it's time for you just to get up out of bed. Have you ever just wasted time in bed? Sleep, go to sleep. Come on, I got to work tomorrow. Go to sleep, sleep, sleep, sleep. And the harder you try, the more frustrated you are. Maybe just, if you can't beat it, join it. Get up, make some hot tea, and go find a little corner in your house and just pray and seek the Lord. That can be really helpful. And prayer is where you find that nice, sweet sleep. So having trouble sleeping, that's something to think about. Well, anyway, back to Acts 12 here. Peter thought, I'm just going to go to sleep. But check out what he does. Verse 7, behold, the angel of the Lord came upon him, and light shined in the prison. And he smote Peter on the side. Like, what does that look like? Did he kind of give him a kick? Hey, Peter, wake up. Like, he smote him on the side. That's an interesting word, smote. What if the angels are like, oh, this is my chance. I'm supposed to wake up here. Hey, Peter. It's like, this is funny. So smote him on the side and raised him up saying, arise quickly. and his chains fell off from his hands. And the angel said unto him, gird thyself and bind thy sandals. And so he did. And he saith unto him, cast thy garment about thee and follow me. And he went out and followed him and wist not that it was true, which was done by the angel, but thought he saw a vision. Man, he's kind of half asleep. He wakes up and he sees this angel Lord and tells him to get dressed and get up and the chain's falling off. Peter's like kind of in that space. Am I dreaming right now? Like, is this for real? You got to laugh at this story. This is comedy right here. Peter's just kind of walking out of the prison and he's like, is this for real? Or am I just seeing a vision? He just saw a vision in chapter 10. So maybe he's like, oh, here's another one of those visions, you know? But verse 10, when they were past the first and the second ward, they came to the iron gate that leadeth unto the city, which opened to them of its own accord. Man, the gate just opens. That's a miraculous deal. And when they went out and passed through on one street, and forthwith the angel departed from him. And when Peter was come to himself, he said, now I know of a surety that the Lord hath sent his angel and hath delivered me out of the hand of Herod and from all the expectation of the people of the Jews. And when he had considered the thing, he came to the house of Mary, the mother of John, whose surname was Mark, where many were gathered together praying. Okay, so Peter has this miraculous deliverance from prison. And he just gets up, puts on his shoes, and then the angel ushers him out through the gate, through all the locked doors, and the group gets together now, and they're all praying. And what are they praying about? Well, we know from earlier, the church, they were praying passionately about the release of Peter, which is wonderful. And so what happens? Well, verse 13, as Peter knocked at the door of the gate, of the door where the church was praying, a damsel came to hearken named Rhoda. Rhoda means rose, by the way. So little Miss Rose comes and answers the door. And when she, verse 14, when she knew Peter's voice, she opened not the door or the gate for gladness, but ran in and told how Peter stood at the door. Now, this is great. Verse 15, it says, and they said unto her, thou art mad. But she could constantly affirm that it was even so. Then they said, it is his angel. But Peter continued knocking. And when they had opened the door and saw him, they were astonished. This is one of those comedic stories in the Bible. I just crack up at this. You know, you're all praying, oh, Lord, we have faith. We believe in the name of Jesus. Release Peter. Rhoda, would you go see this at the door? Anyway, Lord, save Peter. Deliver, you know, the thesaurus prayer by this time, you know. Deliver, redeem, save, open, loose the chain. And they're praying passionately. All of a sudden, it's Peter outside the door. No, it's not. You're wacko. Save Peter, Lord. Save him. You know, like, this is a funny story. And Rhoda's like, no, it really is Peter. And then they say, oh, it's his angel. Now, if you're praying there, wouldn't you be curious to see his angel? Like, I'd be at least curious to get up and say, hey, it's not Peter. Let's just go see his angel. This is great. Now, by the way, this gives that implication that the Bible gives often, where it seems like these people thought that people had an angel, like a guardian angel. This is one of the passages where we get that. There's a few passages in the Bible that do sort of imply that we have a guardian angel. Some people say those are only for children, but this implies that maybe Peter has one as well here. And if I have a guardian angel, I've got questions for him when I get to heaven. Where were you when I was on my dirt bike back at, you know? Anyway, so they're saying, it's just his angel. But they're not even curious. I think they still think Rhoda's just lost her marbles, you know. But they say it's his angel. And then when they finally go and Peter's still out there, like, he continues knocking, and finally they come, and they're all astonished. This is a miracle of God. Now, verse 17, but he, beckoning unto them with the hand to hold their peace, declared unto them how the Lord had brought him out of the prison. And he said, go show these things to James and to the brethren. And he departed and went to another place. Now, as it soon was day, there was no small stir among the soldiers. That was what was become of Peter. Boy, I guess. The soldiers guarding the prison. So what's going on? You know, this is the angel that delivered Peter and the faithfulness of God. Don't you love God's faithfulness to deliver, you know, Peter? Now, one of the things we've noticed, when a Roman soldier shirks his duties, We talked about the tomb of Jesus and what would happen to soldiers if they didn't carry out their guard duty correctly. I've told that they'd be put to death. That's why it's one of the dumbest arguments. The soldiers just weren't watching very well, and Jesus escaped from the tomb. Remember that discussion on the reasons we believe that one of the many that the resurrection is actually true and powerful? But in this case, we're going to see that there where it says there was no small stir. So verse 19, when Herod had sought for him, for Peter, and found him not, he examined the keepers and commanded that they should be put to death. And he went down from Judea to Caesarea and there abode. So Herod's now at Caesarea. We see that the Lord protected Peter from Herod. Remember Peter's scripture there again, 1 Peter 3:12. For the eyes of the Lord are over the righteous, that's Peter, and his ears are open unto their prayers, that's the church, but the face of the Lord is against them that do evil. So what's going to happen to Herod for wanting to kill Peter? Those that hate the Lord, those that do evil against God's people, the Lord is against them. So you better hang on, Herod. Things are going to get ugly for you. But what an amazing deliverance. We have to admire what happened here, the rescue of Peter by the angel of the Lord from the prison. And we're going to see more miracles like this as the New Testament rolls along. But now, what happens to Herod, the enemy of the church, the guy who's going to kill Peter? Because, man, you think Peter's going to die anyway because he's the king. He can just recapture Peter. Well, not if you keep reading. Verse 20. It says, and Herod was highly displeased with them of Tyre and Sidon, but they came with one accord to him, and having made Blastus, the king's chamberlain, their friend, desired peace, because their country was nourished by the king's country. So Caesarea Maritima is in Israel today, just north of Tel Aviv on the Mediterranean Sea. The men of Tyre and Sidon up in the north, which is more like Lebanon, they were coming down and having like peace agreements and deals with Herod. And Herod was there in his glory, sitting on his throne at the Hippodrome there in Caesarea Maritima. They were on Herod's sort of bad side. And then Tyre and Sidon sort of made buddies with one of Herod's trusted advisors named Blastus and wanted to get an audience with Herod so that they sort of win him over. By the way, Josephus, again, talks about this time where Herod is there and tells the same story the Bible does. Josephus was not a Bible-believing Christian. He was a historian of the first century. So I love all these stories of the New Testament are collaborated by a secular historian, which is kind of interesting. You won't hear that in your college or university, although you should. So what happens to Herod? He's sitting there in his royal apparel, verse 21. And upon a set day, Herod arrayed in royal apparel, sat upon his throne and made oration unto them, speaking, you know, with fancy words. Verse 22, and the people gave a shout saying, it is the voice of a god and not a man. Uh-oh, is that a good idea? Especially if you just wanted to off Peter just yesterday, and now you're saying this big speech, and these people, the reason they're probably saying this is they want to align with Herod and make on his good side. So Herod gives this speech. He's wearing this fancy clothing. Josephus talks about how his clothing shined with brightness. Like it was almost the way he talks about it, like a mirror or whatever, his sparkly clothing or whatever. And so they're saying, he's a god and not a man. And verse 23, immediately the angel of the Lord smote him, because he gave not God the glory and was eaten of worms and gave up the ghost. Now, there's a story you didn't color in Sunday school. You didn't color this just like you didn't color Lot and his daughters and all those other stories. There's a bunch of, but you say, what's this all about? Well, this is what the Bible teaches. Remember, pride goeth before destruction and a haughty spirit before a fall. And Herod's the poster child of that. But the reason God strikes him dead, and by the way, Josephus says that he was smitten with worms as he was sitting there, his stomach, he fell over, and this is Josephus, and holding his stomach, wreathing in pain, and it took him about a week to die. That's what Josephus says. You say, well, it says the Lord smote him here. Well, it seems that maybe he smote him with worms to die, but it was a slow and brutal death. That's kind of something. And he ends up eventually dying. Horrible, grotesque story. But part of this is because God's saying it's not Peter's time. You know, it's appointed once for a man to die, and it wasn't Peter's time to die. And so Herod's the one who kicks the bucket, and he does this. You know, remember, this kind of almost happened to Nebuchadnezzar, only not death. Remember in Daniel chapter 4, verse 37? Now I, Nebuchadnezzar, praise and extol and honor the King of heaven, all whose works are truth. and his ways are judgment, and those who walk in pride, he is able to abase. Nebuchadnezzar was a king who said, who is God that, you know, he'll deliver you from my hand? And God says, oh, you want to see? And God turned him into a cow. Do you remember that story? He's out there chewing the cud with cattle. You know, people riding by in their chariot going, that used to be the king of Babylon. And he's out there. Like that'd be embarrassing for Nebuchadnezzar. It seems that he was like a cow for 7 years, the Bible says. By the way, there is a condition where people turn into animal-like. It's called boanthropy. If you look it up, it's kind of a shocking condition where people grow claws and their hair kind of turns feathery. And like, it's a little weird deal, but some people believe that's what happened to Nebi. But he said, those who walk in pride, he is able to abase. So King Nebi had to learn that. But fortunately, he comes around and sounds like the Apostle Paul in this verse. But Herod never comes around, and so he dies a brutal death. Now, one of the things we also saw here is in verse 12, where it said, they were praying in Mary, the mother of John's house, whose surname was John Mark. So this is John Mark of the Bible. We were just introduced to him there in verse 12, but look at verse 24. It says, but the word of God grew and multiplied. Remember, whenever people grow, it's not there's more people, it's the word of God, and then people were multiplied. And verse 25, Barnabas and Saul returned from Jerusalem when they had fulfilled their ministry and took with them John, whose surname was Mark. Who is this John Mark? You've already met him as in our Through the Bible study all the way back in Mark chapter 14. And you may not have known that you were meeting him when you read that. It says in Mark 14:50, and they all forsook him and fled. This is at the Garden of Gethsemane, where all the disciples left Jesus. They forsook him and fled. And there followed him a certain young man having a linen cloth about his naked body. And the young men laid hold on him, and he left the linen cloth and fled from them naked. You're like, what is that all about? What a crazy story. So this little kid is running around the Garden of Gethsemane with a towel around himself, and they go and chase him. Hey, get that kid. And they grab the kid's cloth, and the kid wiggles out of the cloth and runs off naked. You just met John Mark of the Bible. There he is. He was just a kid. Now he's in his 20s by this time. And John Mark's going to be a character we're going to see. He's going to be rejected by Paul, but nursed back to health by Barnabas. And we're going to see that. And that's going to be a cool part of the Bible story. So John Mark's a major part of our Bible. But Herod, the Lord took care of Herod. Herod fought against the Lord and fought against Peter. And the Lord says, I'm not going to allow that. He killed James, but he didn't defeat God's plan. History, by the way, is filled with stories of men who thought they could fight against God and succeed. And sadly, it's really like Herod. It's a sad, ugly story for so many of them. Maybe you are familiar with some of those. Friedrich Nietzsche. He was a guy who fought against God. He was the philosopher who coined the idea that God was dead. And a lot of people followed his philosophical ways and believed him. But he said, God is dead. And that Christianity was despised and a religion of weaklings. That was Nietzsche's big thing. But fighting God ultimately drove him insane. He spent his last several years of his life just totally insane. Sad story there. Sinclair Lewis, maybe you know, won the Nobel Prize for Literature. But he fought against God in his book, Elmer Gantry, if you know that story. The book was about an evangelist who was also an alcoholic and would sleep with any woman he could. And Sinclair Lewis was trying to bash evangelism and Christianity. And he died a hopeless alcoholic himself in a clinic near Rome. Writer Ernest Hemingway lived a life of adventure, but also sin against God, seemingly without consequences, shaking his fist at God, living contrary to God, until he shot himself in the head with a shotgun. I mean, on and on we could go. Fighting against God does not work. You should be one who repents of your sin and accepts Christ as your Savior, who saves us from all of our sins. We're going to see that as it continues in the story of the book of Acts.
15: Pastor Brett Metter drawing a verse-by-verse look into Acts chapter 12 to a close by illustrating that despite man's best efforts to hinder the work of God, the will of the Lord prevails. 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But first, let me tell you a little bit more about Brett Metter. He's the senior pastor of Athey Creek Church just outside of Portland, Oregon. Brett's been the pastor of Athey Creek for 30 years. 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
14: Lord, we are thankful to be going through your word, but as we often pray, would your word just go through us? I pray, Lord, that as we go, just may your word just settle in our heart and stay there and be in our minds, and that we remember these stories and even the miracle of Peter, that we remember that you're the God of miracles and that we shouldn't sell short what are possible things that you do in our lives. 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Bless these, your people, in Jesus' name. Amen.
15: Amen. Pastor Brett Metter closing our time here on Today's Word. And that's all the time we have. Next time, Pastor Brett will describe the Apostle Paul's first sermon, where he made a powerful declaration about forgiveness and salvation. 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
22: 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I'm Tom Boone, the morning drive time host on WAVA FM and also the host of the Life-Changing Weekend, heard here on WAVA AM every Saturday morning at 7:30 a.m. I'm here today to talk about Christian schools and a very special program that can help parents with a jump start for a Christian education for their child. I am the proud product of 8 years at St. Mary's Star of the Seas School in Southern Maryland, and I have to say that the things that were instilled in me, not just by my parents, but by the sisters and the priests and the lay teachers at Star of the Sea, have really stuck with me and been an important part of my life. Going into public high school and then entering the workforce and then 28 years as a policeman and now here at WAVA. I was taught first and foremost about Jesus and faith and the Word of God, plus love for my country, a respect for adults, critical thinking skills, and maybe most simply and most importantly, the Ten Commandments, which is the foundation of everything. And of course, to love my neighbor as Christ loves the church. So I know if you listen to this station, you want the same for your children. So WAVA has teamed up with four Christian schools in the D.C., Maryland, and Virginia area to bring parents a very special half-price tuition program. And to talk about the program and to talk about the participating schools, I'm joined this morning by David Howard. Good morning, David.
0: Good morning, Tom.
22: David Howard is the general manager here at WAVA. And David, let's talk a little bit about the program first, and then we'll zero in on the schools. Tell us a little bit about the history of the program, how long it's been here at WAVA, how parents can get involved, you know, some of the parameters of it, and then we'll jump into some of the schools.
0: Sure thing. Thank you so much, Tom, and thank you for your testimony around your experience with your Christian school upbringing and how it's impacted your life. And that's really what we have found with the hundreds of kids that have gone through the program here and been able to take advantage of it. The Christian School Tuition Program is a long-standing program here at WAVA and has been alongside many of our Christian teaching talk stations across the country with Salem Media. And so we look to partner up with some of the leading Christian institutions and academies across the metropolitan area and offer the chance for a new student to garner a half-price tuition as a point of entry in their first year there at the school. It's an offering that is a partnership with the school. We've been outreaching to the participating schools for, I think it's up to 14 years now. And we have been able to garner some real long-term relationships with these schools where they put forth a number of tuitions that would otherwise go unattended or unsold at the school and offer the chance for us to promote them to our audience for half price. So with that, you know, we have a reciprocal relationship to take care of the school with promotion and some of the marketing that they do. So that's our obligation to them. But we feel privileged to be able to be on the air today to talk about the participating schools in the program and how families could take advantage of it if they qualify.
22: You know, it's an interesting coincidence, quite frankly, that just the other day I interviewed Debbie Vini. She's with Agency Incorporated. And Agency Incorporated conducted a survey, a research survey, to find out the difference between how kids succeed between district-based public schools and charter-based public schools. Now, I know it's a little different than what we're talking about here, and they were focusing specifically on high school-aged kids, but I think it's worth pointing this out because it starts early, right? You want to get kids on the right track early. And what her report found was that the children that go to charter schools, and we can even say this about Christian schools, charter school alumni are more likely to complete post-secondary degrees. They get certificate degrees at a higher rate than just those going to district public schools. So I think the great thing is that we can get kids to go to these Christian schools early to get the foundation in there, and then they can go on to the public schools or the district public schools or the charter public schools, and they have a head they kind of really do have a head start, don't you think?
0: That's right. Yeah. No, it's a great point that the disciplines and the practices that are put in place for your child in these Christian schools and academies is such a great discipline for them to take into life. Yeah. Just as you said about what impact it's had on your career, how you've gone on to establish yourself in work. These tenets, I think, are things that are embedded in young children early.
22: Absolutely. And a respect for other human beings, a respect for life. Well, we have four fantastic schools that are participating so far, and we may get a few more that are participating in the WAVA half-price tuition program. And folks, if you want to learn more about the program as we're talking, you can go to WAVA.com. There's a little yellow school bus on there. You click on that yellow school bus, it'll take you to the schools and give you some more information about the program. But one of our longest term partners in the WAVA half price tuition program is Christian Academy of Laurel. David, talk to us a little bit about the Christian Academy of Laurel.
0: Be happy to, Tom. Thank you very much. And you know, listeners, you can also, if you don't see the yellow school bus right away when you go to the website, just type in the keyword school, yes, and that will take you to the page. Christian Academy of Laurel has been one of our longstanding partners, but Christian Academy of Laurel really sets themselves apart because they really look at preparing children to reach adulthood with a spiritual and intellectual competence needed to impact their life, needed to impact the community. It's biblically based. It's a strong and effective biblical-based curriculum. It's something that's designed to help teachers enable each student to know and accept Christ as their Savior, to love and to serve. You know, at this school, it's designed to help children accomplish the goal of growing in the knowledge of how they can be upstanding individuals within their community, within their family, within their church. And this is something that I've seen and had Michael Gall, the former head of school there, testify to in regard to all the different families that have taken advantage of the program. And that's one of the things I'm proudest of, that the different experiences that I've heard from the head of these schools about the families that have come through, the children that have come through, and how excited they are to see them and see the light come on in their eyes, and how they've been able to help these children grow and mature.
22: The Christian Academy of Laurel is located at 15002 First Baptist Lane in Laurel, Maryland. Simply go to WAVA.com. You can use the keyword school, or you can click on the yellow school bus, whichever one is easiest, whichever one comes up first.
0: There
22: right?
0: you go. And let me just add, Tom, that if you are a family that's in attendance of the Christian Academy of Laurel and you're having a great experience there, and you know a family that's moved into the area and your children making friends with somebody new in the area, this would be a great opportunity to turn them on to, hey, you know, there's this half-priced Christian school tuition program. You can save that family thousands of dollars in their first year, and that could launch their children onto a much better place as they move forward.
22: And give them a really great head start. Well, you bring up a really great point, because a lot of times, and certainly in the case of my daughter, she was taken to school every day by my parents. So parents, grandparents, aunts, uncles, if you want to see your grandchild or your niece or nephew or godchild, really get a head start and improve their chances of succeeding well in life with a faith-based foundation of living. You know, check out one of these schools, WAVA.com. 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Click on the yellow school bus. David, our next participant in the WAVA half-price tuition program is the Frederick Christian Academy, located in Frederick, Maryland. Talk a little bit about the Frederick Christian Academy.
0: Sure thing, Tom. Another long-standing partner. They've been with us for a while. There's only a few tuitions that are available there, so please, if you're in that area, I know we have a strong base of listeners in Frederick, take a look at the website quickly. And again, if you know a new family in the area, please let them know about it. Frederick Christian Academy is one that is a K-3 through 12th grade Christian environment. It's built a great reputation for excellence taking place within just a beautiful facility. They've got some unbelievable sports programs there. So, really well-rounded education and an outstanding facility within the Frederick community.
22: The Frederick Christian Academy is located at 6642 Carpenter Road in Frederick, Maryland. That's 6642 Carpenter Road in Frederick, Maryland. Our next participant in the WAVA half-price tuition program is a new one for us this year. It's the Faith Early Learning Center, and they're out in Beltsville, Maryland. And I had the pleasure of speaking with Millis Gregory. She's the founder and the administrator there. The Faith Early Learning Center in Beltsville is a Christian pre-K learning center. It's a children's daycare center, early childhood learning center. And again, this is for very young kids, like up to 3 years old. And of course, you know, all this is about getting a great head start in life and being in a great nurturing atmosphere that encourages respect for life, respect for other people, respect for our country, respect for our faith. And that's the big thing, because I think a lot of kids these days are getting pushed around and bullied about faith. There's a lot of negativity towards people of faith in the news and in the media and entertainment business. So when they go to a place like the Faith Early Learning Center in Beltsville, Maryland, Millis has been running this for over 30 years now, and it's just an established part of the Beltsville community. It's a very small group that can go to this school, so you want to check this out early. Jump online to WAVA.com and use the keyword school to find out about this, because there are very few spots available, and we're very happy that they decided to join us in the WAVA half-price tuition program. They're located at 4208 Briggs Cheney Road in Beltsville, Maryland. Up next, David, is the Fairfax Baptist Temple Academy, located out at Fairfax Station, Virginia. Talk a little bit about the Fairfax Baptist Temple Academy.
0: Sure. Another one of our long-standing partners, Tom. Jay Bradford, who's the head of school there, is always such a great, just welcome voice to talk to about what's going on with the school. They built an incredible environment focused on spiritual and academic training. It's really a safe, loving environment, stimulating environment. It's located out in Fairfax County. And if you look at the school online, you'll just see this incredible campus. It's one of the accredited American Association of Christian Schools. That's the AACS. It utilizes all areas of education. Like I said, spiritual, academic, music, fine arts, athletics, fabulous athletics program. And I just think that if you have a chance to send your child and you're in that area, in that Northern Virginia area, and you've got a chance to put them in this academic environment, you're in good hands.
22: You won't be disappointed. It sounds great. I'm ready to go there myself right now. it sounds like a great place. So once again, it's the Fairfax Baptist Temple Academy. They're located at 6401 Missionary Lane in Fairfax Station, Virginia. Once again, folks, we've been talking today with General Manager of WAVA, Mr. David Howard. We're talking about the WAVA half-price tuition program. 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These are some fantastic schools. Folks, if you're out there in Laurel, if you're in Frederick, Beltsville, Fairfax, if you have friends who are looking for schools in this area, in those areas for their kids, please encourage them. 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David, thanks again for being here.
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4: It's Monday, August 10th, 2026. And from Dallas, Texas, this is World Missionary Evangelism on the air. In just a few moments, Daniel Moore continues an examination of Encounters with Christ. 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

Welcome, World Missionary Evangelism family. God bless you, and thank you so much for taking time out of your busy schedule to be with us. We are truly blessed and honored to have you. We couldn't do what we do without your prayers, without your support. So thank you for being part of what God is doing through World Missionary Evangelism. And tell others that you know about what God is doing through these times of Bible study. And so today we're continuing our series on Encounters with Christ. And these are people from all walks of life, from different needs and different situations. The one we're looking at today in particular is a leper. The Bible tells us about this man found in Matthew chapter 8, beginning in verse 1. This story is interesting because it's not only found in Matthew. We also see it in Mark chapter 1. We also see it in Luke chapter 5. So if you'd like to cross-reference this story, you can go to Mark and you can go to Luke. But we're looking at Matthew's version of the story. Although you can find certain stories and certain accounts in John's gospel, John is written with a different evangelistic emphasis. So when you look at John's gospel, you'll see John addressing people in general terms, and he's addressing the world and the world's need for salvation. When you look at the synoptic gospels, you see a sequence of events. You see a sequence of the life of Christ. And as we look here in Matthew's account, we see that the Bible tells us, beginning in verse 1, when he was come down from the mountain, a great multitude followed him. So there was an anticipation. There was a waiting on God. For God to bless you, for God to do something miraculous in your life, there has to be that desire. There has to be that awaiting. There has to be that spirit in you that's crying out for God to do something in your life. And so there has to be that anticipation. And the Bible tells us that the people were waiting for him. He was in the mountain when he came down from the mountain. And this is something we see quite often in the life of Christ. He would retreat to the mountain. He would retreat and have time alone. The body has to rest. You got to remember that the ministry of Christ was overwhelming as a physical person. Yes, he was divine, but he was here as a physical person. And so there's a certain sense of where you have to renew your strength. You have to let your body heal. I believe that's what was taking place. When he came down, there was that anticipation. And then the Bible, the author in Matthew says, behold, when we read the scripture and we see that word behold, that means you better take attention. You better stand in attention. There is something special that's about to take place. There is something remarkable that's about to happen. And so the writer is pointing that out, what exactly the writer's trying to emphasize here. He says, behold, and there came a leper. So that lets us know that there's something special about this account. What was it that was special about this encounter? What sets this encounter apart from the rest? Because Jesus healed many people. Jesus set many people free. Some accounts are written down and some accounts are not written down. Why is it that the writer emphasizes this point? What is it about the story that should stand out and get our attention? Well, the Bible says there came a leper. The Bible says that he worshiped him. That is, he worshiped Christ. This man was suffering from the disease of leprosy, and it was in its advanced form. By law, a leper was separate from contact with other people. The case of any leper was hopeless. There was no cure. It was a slow death. This man was aware of his plight, desired healing, and approached Jesus, believing that Jesus could help him. And so the leper came, not questioning what might happen to him, not questioning the rules and regulations of, remember, the lepers were not to come close to people. They were to be isolated. It was a slow death. And so that was a very interesting time of study. But I don't want us to look at that only. I want us to look at this story as an encounter, not just a healing,

0: Because there's that aspect of it. We can see the story and we can hear how Jesus healed this leper. That's amazing. That in and of itself is an amazing story. That is enough to bless us. The fact that he healed this man of a terrible illness, of a terrible disease, is already special. But I believe that there is something more. I believe that as we look at this story, we're going to see a very important encounter. Throughout the ministry of Christ, we see many encounters with people. Now, this leper has no name. He isn't given a name. We don't know who he is specifically. We don't know who he is as far as how he grew up or how he came about with this illness or how long he had been suffering. All we know about this man is that he has a terrible disease and that he's at his wit's end. We know that this man is in deep trouble. And we also know that this man is brave enough to make this encounter happen. Many of them would have decided that their faith was sealed. They would just sit there and die. They would give up. They would quit. I've often said this, and I actually believe it, that I think we've made church too easy for people. We live in a society that makes things easier for people. We have churches now that are called seeker-sensitive. That is to say, they want to make people feel more comfortable. Well, I think sometimes God wants you to feel uncomfortable. I think there's some uncomfortable truths as well. I believe sometimes you can go to church and feel the joy of the Lord. And I believe that sometimes the word should upset you enough to make you want to change. I believe that Jesus' ministry was not only a ministry of love and compassion, but it was also a ministry of confrontation. I believe that so many times Jesus confronted those who were wrong. And so there's a balance there. I think you need both. You need to go to church and you need to feel love. You need to feel comfort. But sometimes you need to be confronted. Sometimes you need to be convicted. And I think we've lost focus in that here in our churches that are very comfortable. You know, I see this when I go out of the country and I see the need. I see the hurt. I see the pain. And I see people making an effort to do whatever it takes to get closer to God. So I believe as we study this encounter, that's what we're going to learn from this story. Father, we just ask that you continue to bless our WME family. Be with them throughout this day, Lord. We pray this in Jesus' name. Amen.
1: Can you feel empathy for those others dismiss? Can you feel empathy for the child who is starving in a third world country who only needs a few cents worth of food or medicine on a daily basis to survive? Empathy is what drives us. I've always thought of empathy as a spiritual gift. 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
6: With SRN News, I'm Rich Thomason in Washington. A defiant Iran continues to insist on control over the Strait of Hormuz. The U.S. says that is an international waterway. Iran has been negotiating a partial reopening of the strait in talks with Oman, but Iran says the strait will not fully reopen until the U.S., in Tehran's words, corrects its behavior. Russian drones and missiles continue to rain down on Ukraine as the Ukrainians work to bring the war home to Russia, striking targets in a city that's more than 500 miles to the east of Moscow. Leftist candidates for governor in Wisconsin, U.S. Senate in Minnesota, making their final pushes ahead of tomorrow's primaries in those states. And wildfires have forced more than 20,000 people to flee their homes in western Canada. Hundreds of wildfires continue to burn in the U.S. as well. Dow down 57 points. More details, SRNnews.com.
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11: The following program is sponsored by Grace to You. They acknowledge his wisdom. They acknowledge the things he taught. They acknowledge the miracles he did. And then they say this, is not this the carpenter, the son of Mary, and brother of James, and Joseph, and Judas, and Simon? And are not his sisters here with us? And they took offense at him. They were offended at any claim he ever made to be their Messiah.
12: Welcome to Grace to You with John MacArthur here on WAVA. Maybe you have friends or family who respect Jesus. They say he was a great teacher, a brilliant leader, a humble servant, yet they stop short of worshiping him as God in the flesh. Why is that? Why do so many people today reject Christ's true identity? Well, that sort of unbelief is nothing new. Israel, God's own people, rejected their Messiah. For a sobering look at why the Jews rejected Jesus 2,000 years ago and why that same unbelief persists today, stay here as John MacArthur continues his study titled The Gospel According to God. And with the lesson now, here's John.
11: The question that arises, and let's take this question as our entry point into the text of Isaiah 53. Why did they reject Jesus Christ? Why? They will tell us why. They will tell God why. And the confession that they will make in the future, and that anyone who comes to Christ now must make, is in verses 2 and 3. Three reasons are given here. Three reasons. They are confessed reasons. Number one, and they all have to do with the contempt they had for him. Number one, he had a contemptible origin. He had a contemptible origin. He grew up before him like a tender shoot and like a root out of parched ground. We looked at Jesus. What did we see? An insignificant family. Joseph, Mary, an insignificant town. Nazareth, way off the beaten track. Born in an insignificant place, in an inn, in a stable, placed in a feed trough. And attending his birth were shepherds who were the lowest people on the social ladder. No royal birth, no social status, no family nobility, no formal education. 30 years a carpenter in Nazareth. No connections with anybody who mattered, with the elite, with the important. He's a sucker branch. He's irrelevant. Or he's like a root out of parched ground. As the sun comes down in that part of the world and in the Middle East, the ground becomes parched and dry. And as the ground shrinks because water evaporates out, some of the roots begin to come to the surface. Dirty brown roots in parched ground, not cared for. That would be roots of a tree that nobody cares about. Because if they cared about it, they'd be watering it. Miserable beginnings. I mean, they even said things like, can anything good come out of Nazareth? He gained nothing from his family origin. He gained nothing from his social status. He gained nothing from the economics of his family. He gained nothing from his followers. They weren't brilliant. They weren't educated. They weren't powerful. They weren't influential. They weren't important. There wasn't one rabbi, Pharisee, Sadducee, priest, scribe. Nobody mattered. They were a ragtag bunch of fishermen nobodies primarily, with a few other oddballs scattered in like a tax collector and a terrorist. They had no position. They had no money. And they kind of joined up early with the thing in the back of their mind that they might sort of win the kingdom lottery if they hung around. There might be a big payoff. None of them had any achievement of any note. And that the Jews looked at that and they said, wait a minute, this can't be the Messiah, because the Messiah is not going to enter like this. This doesn't fit the profile that's so highly developed over centuries among the Jews of the glorious arrival of Messiah. So they had contempt for his beginnings, contempt for his origin. Secondly, they had contempt for his life, for what he became. He had a contemptible adulthood. He had a contemptible life. Go back to verse 2 again. He has no stately form or majesty that we should look upon him, nor appearance that we should be attracted to him. They were big into appearance. That's why they picked Saul to be their first king, right? He was more handsome than everybody else and taller. Still seems to be a formula for success. But it was with them, with Jesus. Wait a minute. Maybe he's not tall enough, handsome enough, stately enough, majestic. Again, not much progress from 1 Samuel chapter 9 when they were picking Saul. Nothing royal about Jesus, nothing regal about Jesus, nothing elevated about Jesus. In fact, the idea that he was a king was so bizarre and so distasteful, they resented that so profoundly that when Pilate, at the end of his proverbial rope, having been blackmailed by the Jews in this issue with Jesus, blackmailed and threatened that if he didn't crucify Jesus, they were going to tell Caesar and he wouldn't survive another report to Caesar. He knew that. They blackmailed him, and his pound of flesh, his vengeance, his get back of those Jews was to slap on the top of the cross of Jesus, "This is Jesus of Nazareth, King of the Jews." That was Pilate's vengeance, because he knew that was the most objectionable claim that Jesus made. Though he displayed divine power and divine wisdom and divine truth and divine grace and holiness, they saw nothing of royal beauty in him, nothing attractive about him. They had scorn for the beginning, his origin. They had scorn for the middle, his life. And thirdly, he had a contemptible end. He had a contemptible end. For that, you go to verse 3. He was despised and forsaken of men, a man of sorrows and acquainted with grief. And like one from whom men hide their face, he was despised and we didn't esteem him. His end is in view here in the opening two lines. They had not only contempt for his beginnings and his life, but especially his death. Now remember, they didn't think they needed somebody to die for their sins. They were into self-righteousness. They were going to please God by being good and religious and doing works. And here comes this Messiah, this one who claims to be the Messiah and the King. And instead of being triumphant, instead of his career ending in glory and majesty and triumph and victory and elevation and exaltation, he's despised, forsaken of men. It all ends in sorrow and grief. They could have looked at the death of Jesus with all its horrors. And they could have said, you know, this is the sacrifice we've been waiting for. This is the sacrifice that is pictured when Abraham finds a ram in the thicket to substitute for his son, pulls the knife back from killing Isaac and kills the ram instead. This is the fulfillment of killing the Passover lamb and putting the blood on the doorpost and the lintel and escaping the wrath of God because a lamb has been sacrificed. This is the final sacrifice, the only true saving sacrifice pictured in the millions of sacrifices that they made day after day after day as animals were slaughtered through all their history. They could have done that, but they didn't see themselves as sinful, and they didn't need a sacrifice, and they didn't need an atonement, and they didn't need a Savior. So when they saw their self-proclaimed Messiah being a man of sorrows and grief, his life ending the way it ended, it was despicable. So he was despised. Says it at the beginning of verse 3, says it at the end of verse 3, twice. He was despised. That continues. And then it says he was forsaken of men. I want you to look at that. That's maybe not as simple as it looks. Forsaken of men, not in a general sense. That would be Ben-Adam. Ben-Adam, that means men in general. This is Ben-Ish. What that means is lords, rulers, leaders, prominent people. So what does the populace say? Look, contemptible beginning, contemptible life, contemptible end in which no important people affirmed him. And we look to our leaders, and they were the ones crying for his blood. So when the Jews look back from a future time, they're going to say, look, we looked at the beginning of his life, the middle of his life, the end of his life, and there was nothing about it that made him attractive, and it didn't fit our picture. And then his death is so horrendous. He is rejected. He is despised. Nobody important takes his side. What are we supposed to do? We follow our leaders. None of the power elite were close to him. None of them supported him. None of them believed in him. A few who should have believed in him backed off because the price was too high. And there were a few secret disciples who showed up later. But the people of rank were not impressed. Chief men of his nation, the ones who towered above the multitude. And it was a hierarchy. It was a stiff and resolute hierarchy. The people were way down here, and the rulers had the power and the authority. And the great men drew back from him. He had none of the people of distinction on his side. Still true today in the world. Still true. The works, the power of Jesus was attributed to Satan. It was the leaders who said he does what he does by the powers of hell, Beelzebub, Satan. And so they persecuted and martyred his followers. They called the apostles apostates and said they were worse than the heathen. And in those early years, a prayer developed, and it went like this: may the followers of Jesus be suddenly destroyed without hope and blotted out of the book of life. Such was the depth of the rejection and the scorn. And he ended up a man of sorrows, verse 3, and acquainted with grief. You just look at his life, and it's just sad. That can't be the Messiah. Rather than inflict suffering, rather than inflicting grief on the enemies of Israel and the nations, as the prophets say he was going to do, he is himself a man of sorrows, literally pains, but not external pains. Sorrow of heart in all its forms would be the Hebrew of that word. And then he was acquainted with grief, grief of soul. He was a sad person. He was sad on the inside. You might look at it this way. They saw him as pathetic. Pathetic. Deep sadness. He cries, he weeps. There's no account anywhere in the New Testament that he ever laughed. Where is their great leader? Triumphant, victorious, full of joy, excitement, enthusiasm. Who is this man who's brokenhearted, weeping, sad, suffering pain? And of course, on top of that, there was the actual pain. And that was so bad. Verse 3 says that he was like one from whom men hide their face. By the time he got to the cross, he was marred more than any man, verse 14 says of chapter 52. Crown of thorns crushed on his head, blood running down his body, flies cloaking him in his nakedness, hanging in the open sun on the cross, nails through his hands, marks from the lashing and the whipping, spit dried on his face and his body, bruises from punches in the face and beatings with sticks. The reality of his suffering just doesn't fit the picture of Messiah. Now remember, they didn't need, they didn't think, a Savior. And Jesus said, I can't do anything with you because I didn't come to call the righteous to repentance. He is totally objectionable. So he's like one from whom men hide their face. Someone so grotesque, so deformed, so ugly, so objectionable that you don't even turn to look. It's too embarrassing. It's too shameful. It's too ugly. It's too horrible. It's too unforgettable. You don't want that image in your face. That's the ongoing attitude of Israel toward Jesus. He's hideous to them as a Messiah. Despicable. So, end of verse 3. He was despised, and we did not esteem him. That's a very benign phrase, that last one, we did not esteem him. In English, what it means is we considered him nothing. We considered him non-existent. That's the ultimate scorn. He is a nobody to us. That's the historic view of Jesus from Jewish people. I thank the Lord that many Jewish people, one by one, are coming to Christ through all this church age and seeing him for who he really is. And isn't it good news that someday the nation will turn and see him and make this confession? I know some people may say, well, this sounds like it's kind of anti-Jewish. No, this isn't a Gentile confession. This is a confession of the Jews in the future day when they look back and realize what they had done. This is not a Gentile assessment of Jewish unbelief. This is a Jewish assessment. This is a repentance. These are words which the nation will speak in their broken-hearted confession of the worst sin imaginable of rejecting Christ. And these are words that you need to speak if you have been rejecting Jesus Christ. You need to say these same words now, Jew or Gentile, whoever you are, so that a fountain of cleansing can be opened to you. Until the time that they believe in the future and maybe the near future, we want to say this, Romans 1:16, I'm not ashamed of the gospel of Christ, for it is the power of God unto salvation to all who believe, to the Jew first and to the Gentile. I want to close in the last minute or two by having you turn to Acts 3. Acts chapter 3, verse 17. This is Peter's sermon after the sermon at Pentecost in the days of the early church. Such a great sermon. Oh, verse 13, Peter says, the God of Abraham, Isaac, and Jacob, your God, the God of our fathers, has glorified his servant Jesus, the one whom you delivered and disowned in the presence of Pilate when he had decided to release him. You disowned the holy and righteous one. You asked for a murderer to be granted to you, Barabbas. You put to death the Prince of Life, the one whom God raised from the dead, a fact to which we are witnesses. And on the basis of faith in his name, it is the name of Jesus which has strengthened this man they had just healed, whom you see and know. And the faith which comes through him has given him the perfect health in the presence of you all. He says, you've rejected, you take the responsibility for rejecting and putting to death the Prince of Life. And then verse 17, so important. Now, brethren, he speaks to these Jews as his brothers. I know that you acted in ignorance just as your rulers did. I know. But the things which God announced before by the mouth of all the prophets, that his Christ would suffer, he has thus fulfilled. Where do you think he's going with that? Isaiah 53, very likely. Therefore, repent and return. Is that not good news? You just killed the Prince of Life. And God is telling you, repent and return. And when you do, your sin will be wiped away. That is literally what Jesus said when he was dying on the cross. Father, what? Forgive them. They don't know what they're doing. You're ignorant. You did it in unbelief. Repent, return, that your sins may be wiped away. And then what will happen? When you turn and you repent and your sins are wiped away, the times of refreshing will come. That's the kingdom. That's the kingdom. Because he will send Jesus, the Christ, appointed to you. That's his second coming, to establish his kingdom. Heaven must receive him now until the period of the restoration of all things about which God spoke by the mouth of his holy prophets from ancient time. The kingdom, again, the promised Abrahamic covenant, Davidic covenant, the prophets reiterated, salvation and all the kingdom promises. They will come when Christ returns. Christ will return in the times of restitution, the times of restoration, the times of refreshing, when you repent. When you repent. Verse 24, he says, all the prophets who have spoken from Samuel and his successors onward, announce these days, the kingdom days, and you are still the sons of the prophets and the covenant which God made with your father, saying to Abraham, in your seed all the families of the earth shall be blessed. For you first, God raised up his servant, that's Isaiah 53's title for him, and sent him to bless you by turning every one of you from your wicked ways. You killed the Messiah, but God is not finished with you. The day will come when he turns you from your sins and sends his son to set up his kingdom and fulfill his promise. God's not through with Israel, folks. Keep your eye on Israel. Their salvation is assured by the promise of God. In the meantime, salvation is open to all who call upon him.
13: You're listening to Grace to You, the Bible teaching ministry of John MacArthur. Today we continued John's study titled The Gospel According to God. Well, friend, clearly Isaiah 53 has a lot to say about Jesus and his death on the cross. In fact, you may be wondering, does that chapter contain enough about the gospel to bring a person to saving faith? Here is how John answered that question in our studio some years ago.
11: If we had only the Gospels, Matthew, Mark, Luke, and John, or Matthew, Mark, and Luke, or Matthew and no other Gospel, if we had the story of Christ and none of the epistles, we could still explain the sacrifice of Christ completely out of Isaiah 53.
7: Yeah, in fact, I think Isaiah 53 probably gives the clearest, most definitive account of the doctrine of substitutionary atonement anywhere in Scripture.
11: It does, in no question. And that's supported by the fact that most of our familiar expressions as we talk about the substitutionary work of Christ come not from the New Testament, but come from Isaiah 53. Everybody knows he was wounded for our transgressions.
7: Right.
11: He was bruised for our iniquities. That's 700 years before Christ ever appeared. I like to think of Isaiah 53 as the first gospel, because if you go back to the beginning of the chapter and even into chapter 52, back to where chapter 52 ends, you have the incarnation, then you have the life of Christ, you have the work of Christ, you have the rejection of Christ, you have the trial of Christ, you have the death of Christ, you have the burial of Christ, you have the resurrection of Christ, you have the exaltation of Christ. You have an explanation of all the significance of the application of his atoning work.
7: Yeah, even the doctrine of justification is there.
11: That's absolutely right. All the way to the glorification of Christ, and even the saints who are glorified with him at the end of Isaiah 53. So that's why I like to think of it as the first gospel, and Matthew would, on those terms, be the second.
7: Yeah, so every essential point of gospel truth is either implied or explained in Isaiah 53.
11: Yeah, and when you compare Isaiah 53 with the full record of the New Testament Gospels and all the epistles that explain the significance of Christ's life, death, resurrection, exaltation, it is in perfect agreement. There is nothing that differs in any sense from the detailed record of the Gospels or the explanation of the significance of Christ's death and resurrection by the epistle. So 700 years before any of it happened, it is indicated what exactly will happen and explained the same way.
13: That's right, friend. And those amazing truths and so much more about Christ's work described in Isaiah 53 are unpacked in detail in John's book called The Gospel According to God. This book will not only strengthen your love for Christ, it also will build your confidence in God's word as you see Jesus' sacrifice on the cross clearly prophesied centuries before he was even born. Order your copy of The Gospel According to God when you get in touch today. 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Now for the entire Grace to You staff, I'm Phil Johnson with a question. How exactly did people receive eternal life before Jesus came? Get answers from the Old Testament book of Isaiah as we continue John MacArthur's current study, The Gospel According to God. It's another 30 minutes of unleashing God's truth, one verse at a time, on Grace to You.
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19: Welcome to Seculo. 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Will Haynes in studio. Got a packed show. Rick Riddell's going to be joining us a little bit later. We got a couple special video presentations for you because it's Know Your Rights Week. It's also back to school for a lot of people. So
7: that's right.
19: You know what? You need to know your rights when you're headed back to school. Maybe your kids are there this morning. Maybe you got to deal with it. You know what? It is what it is. Mid-August. It's not my favorite thing. I'm still one of those people. I don't love talking about going back to school, but here we are. Now, in the same day, well, Will, you're laughing at me. You know, AOC's been making a lot of news this weekend. Why? Because somehow, some way, she is going to position herself. And look, as radical as it has come, I will not be that shocked to see if your moderate candidate for the Democrat Party, and I put moderate in big, big, big quotes, but moderate compared to what we're dealing with right now is going to be someone like AOC and members of the squad who obviously were the original people who pushed for a lot of what has happened right now. But they are seeing, obviously, the massive pushback that is coming even from anyone that is in the middle. It's a small group of people that are still considered those independent voters, but they largely decide the election.
21: Well, and once again, as you look at all these candidates that have been able to achieve victory in their primaries for the Democrat Party, whether that be House members in New York that will become colleagues of Alexandria Ocasio-Cortez, or whether the Senate candidate Al Saeed in Michigan last week. Yep. The governor race is tomorrow for the primary in Wisconsin, so we'll see if that candidate, is it Francesca Hong, if she's able to achieve that nomination. All of these candidates have gone further and further left, so much so that AOC took this opportunity to go on ABC this week over the weekend with Jonathan Carl. She sat down, and we'll play some of this sound because it's unbelievable some of the things she's saying, even about herself. It's just, you know, a young member of the House of Representatives back in 2018. And all of it seems to point to, as you mentioned, she looks like she is going to run for president in the next cycle in 2028. And what is she going to do? Try to position herself as the moderate. So that tells you how far left the party has shifted. When AOC is trying to almost make herself more palatable to the general public as the moderate candidate.
19: I don't blame her for making this pivot. I also don't blame her for seeing an opportunity. I mean, honestly, do you think the American people are more likely to vote for a Gavin Newsom or Alexandria Ocasio-Cortez? You know, I, you know what's going to be shocking probably from hearing me say this is at least one of them I feel like is somewhat authentic maybe to herself. You may not agree with her on any of her issues. She may not be backing off of a lot of them. But I think people actually see this person as a potential future of the party where you see the old garb in Gavin Newsom and you see someone who's been slimy the whole time. And I think you'll have a lot of young independent voters who would much rather vote for someone like her than vote for Gavin Newsom. So I don't blame her for starting to look at what 2028 will look like. That is not that far away. We are just weeks away from the midterm elections. Most of us have already had the primaries at this point. We are weeks away from the general election. And as I told you, as soon as that ends, and I'm talking about the next morning, and it's already happening, by the way. It's already happening behind the scenes. But the next morning, you will start to really see all the presidential committees start to roll out. It's going to start coming. It's going to come very, very fast with a lot of different people who you are not going to want to really discount. You're going to hear directly from AOC what she said this weekend. We get back from the breaks. I think it's important for you to hear that. But again, also, we are kicking off Know Your Rights Week. Again, the ACLJ, we're highlighting constitutional rights that are guaranteed to you, not only from our Constitution, but because the ACLJ has won a lot of these lawsuits when they have been challenged. So when you're, whether it's your right to preach on the streets, whether it's your right to really just have your freedoms enshrined, and also really the fight that we have each and every day to ensure they don't get taken away from you. We're going to need your support, though. Stand up for us right now. 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You're not going to want to miss, including a really good one from Will. You have to see that one. That's going to be one you're going to want to share. That's going to come up a little bit later in the broadcast. And we take your calls at 1-800-684-3110.
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19: All right, let's break it all down for you. Phone lines are open, as I said, at 1-800-684-3110. I do want to take your calls and comments when we do head into one of these potential 2028 matchups. What's it going to look like if you're a Democrat and you're choosing between some real heavy hitters like AOC or Gavin Newsom? Who's going to be your choice? I don't know if that's our audience, Will. I don't know if they're really the voters for these traditional, but I'm curious.
21: Well, here's what's interesting to me, because I'm watching the chat. I see it in Rumble and YouTube, and they are almost laughing at the concept, because it is laughable, right, of Alexandria Ocasio-Cortez positioning herself as a moderate. But that is how the party has shifted so far left. Yeah. That she, who was one of the original DSA-style candidates, has now going on mainstream broadcast and trying to walk back or moderate some of her positions.
19: Barack Obama would not be allowed in this party.
21: Absolutely not.
19: The original Barack Obama. Like,
21: right.
19: First time running for president, Barack Obama. His positions do not line up with where the Democrat Party, mainline Democrat Party, is now. Not that far away from when this happened. You know, under 20 years, this is where things have swung. That is wild. You got to think about that. So when you see Barack Obama out there and making appearances and being kind of fun and silly and doing things, you're like, I kind of miss this guy. I kind of like him. You know why you kind of miss him and you kind of like him? Because he wasn't nearly what these other candidates have now positioned the party as. Okay? Just like people feel similar about George W. Bush, they look at him, Democrats look at him now, are like, maybe we judged him unfairly because they are dealing with a Republican Party that went much further to the right. So you have now a weird moment in time where President Trump will be gone. There will not be a third term. And who is it that's going to take up that mantle? And I think there is something to be said. Remember, a lot of people's second choice to President Trump was Bernie Sanders.
21: Right.
19: That they activated a very similar base. I think that's why you see this sort of change happening right now where, you know, the people that are following your Tuckers and your Marjorie Taylor Greens and all them, because a lot of them came in under Trump, but with a hint of Bernie Sanders. And now they're going, oh, well, Trump didn't do what I wanted him to do. Now there's this new group here. And I want you to hear directly also from AOC herself. Will, why don't you set this up?
21: That's right. So this is one of the walk back kind of statements. This is where she's talking about really some of the things that she said early in her career as a congresswoman. She was elected in 2018. Obviously was reelected in 2020, but during that entire COVID era was when she was some of the most outspoken. Let's hear from the congresswoman what she had to say just this weekend about what that era was like.
2: I have a local city councilman that has this saying, woke one was crazy.
3: Woke one was crazy. Okay, that's true.
2: And I think that what's important is that we have to assess what
3: was it. I mean, did the movement go too far with some of those positions? I mean, you briefly supported the idea of defunding the police.
2: I think that during this time and especially during COVID, there was a huge opening of the Overton window. We were shut down. There was some of the highest unemployment rates that we have seen because of those shutdowns.
3: Yeah.
2: And I think that the doors were really open in trying to entertain any and every policy that was going to get us to a better place. And I actually think that the discussions that were had in that time were quite fruitful.
21: One, I disagree. I don't think a lot of the things that you brought up were fruitful during that time. But let's go ahead and put this up on the screen, because this is a quote, The Hill had it, from 2020 about defunding the police. That very thing that is so hard for her to, you know, get to now is saying that she said, quote, defunding the police means defunding the police, the congresswoman said in a statement. It does not mean budget tricks or funny math. It does not mean moving school police officers from the NYPD budget to the Department of Education budget so the exact same police remain in schools, end quote. So back then, she was very clear what that meant. Now, it's a little hazy in hindsight. But I also think she's trying to separate herself from some of the socialist policies that she brought up. And we'll play this by Half Bite 4 ready in a second. But even that, she acknowledges, you know, the Overton window. What is that? That's the concept that the Overton window is the realm of possible within politics. That's what they refer to.
19: How far people are willing to go.
21: How far they're willing to go. And when there is a limit on either side, right and left, of what then, if it's outside of that window, it's crazy to you. When you say you broaden the Overton window, that's when, you say even crazier policies so that less policies that years ago you would think were unheard of or just a non-starter, then become in the realm of possibility. So she's even admitting, we threw everything we could out there during 2020 to open the Overton window, not just expand it, but just kind of a hard reset. And that's what many of the people called it. They called it the Great Reset. Remember? She's admitting to this. That's not a positive thing. That's not grounded in the principles of America. That is saying we are going to say every single thing we can. And she's even saying woke one was crazy. We agree. We are on the same page here. But woke two, I don't think is any better, because now what are they doing? They're trying to get all the possibilities that landed within their expanding of the Overton window pushed through. But also, here's where she's trying to be cautious and kind of make these interesting statements. One woke, one was crazy. This one is about whether or not she's a member of the DSA. She was kind of the one that made the DSA a known entity with her election to Congress. Here's how she describes it now, Bite 4.
3: Are you still a member of Democratic Socialists of America?
2: Of the New York City chapter.
3: The New York City chapter, not the national.
2: No.
3: And what's the difference?
2: So every DSA chapter is formed locally.
3: Yeah.
2: And so the New York City DSA chapter, those are folks that you know. It's kind of like your local union chapter.
3: Yeah.
2: So,
21: right there, trying to draw a distinction between a local chapter of the party and the national party is not a distinction.
19: Yeah. This was the GOP or whatever it may be.
21: Right. You'd
19: be
21: local party, Williamson County GOP, you're still a part of the Republican Party. They have this. There's no daylight between the policies and the ideas.
19: I debate that the New York chapter may be even worse. Hardcore of the DSA. I don't know anyone personally there, but just from in name only. Like if I decide I was going to join the Connecticut Republican Party or the Tennessee Republican Party, I understand that the Tennessee may be a little bit deeper red.
21: But even that, she's trying to soften what it means to be a member of it. She says it's like being in a union. What so many people that are populists that came into the Republican Party over the last 10 years because of that populism, that blue collar worker that abandoned the Democrat Party. Now she's trying to make it seem like, no, it's just like a union. I'm like you. All of this is very calculated. And I know it's not going to work on the listeners of this broadcast, but it will work on a lot of people. And that is exactly
19: popular.
21: What you're seeing.
19: Let's not pretend. I think this is where we get really caught up in our own talking points. She's very popular within her own party. So if you're talking about someone who is a rising star, she's not even a rising star at this point. She's a mainstay. That's why she's looking at running for president. She's probably done what she could do outside of running for president at this point. So what's the next step? Leader of the free world. That wouldn't be on the table if there weren't a lot of people behind her also saying, we think that you have the push right now to really take off. Now, you don't want that to happen too early. We know what happens when that goes wrong. You can't really do that 2 years out unless you're President Trump. He's the rarity. Other than that, I mean, President Trump polled horribly at the very beginning. It took time. I'm talking about the second time around. But then you have AOC. I think you need to slow roll that. Really prime people, and I do think she has a very good opportunity. I haven't seen a lot of other leading Democrats right now who I think have probably the most charismatic personalities and can really connect with younger people. Let's put our politics to the side. You got to look at what's real, what's in front of you. Who is the most likely candidate? I'd put her up there pretty high. I would much more likely see people vote for her than a Gavin Newsom. At least there's some sort of, you know, like I said, some sort of legitimacy behind the eyes there when you hear her. And I feel like with Gavin Newsom, he comes off like a Batman villain. You know, I don't know him. He may be a great guy, but he comes off not great on camera, but he seems to think everyone loves him. Now you look at events, turnouts, somehow in Nashville, Tennessee, he brought out a pretty good group of people. You look at Memphis, AOC brought a pretty good group of people out. These are people that are drawing crowds. So again, we gotta call it how we see it. Again, I'm not saying you got to agree with her. I'm saying you most likely have no semblance of agreeing with anything they have to say. It doesn't mean you need to look at it as a joke. I see people like, I said, what a joke. It won't be in a year from now. When you're looking at one of them taking states and starting to become a right. Remember, the gap is still pretty small. President Trump won by what would be considered a landslide, and that landslide was a couple percentage points. It was taking all the swing states by a couple percentage points. When you don't have him on the ticket, it will be a very different story. And you see a Republican Party that's splintering right now. So if you have a Republican Party that's splintering and a Democrat Party that's now going to move towards the acceptance of the Democrat Socialists, and you have what would be considered a moderate Democrat Socialist, which is AOC, that's a real potential. When we get back, what's important right now when you hear all these kind of things is to know where you stand, to know what your rights are. And this Know Your Rights Week, we want to make sure you understand the importance of not only the work we do here, but what you can and can't do. So when you get confronted with any issues, whether it's in your school,

0: wins we've achieved, the battle is far from over. 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
5: Welcome back to Seculo. Phone lines are open. Actually, a lot of them are open. Why don't you give me a call? No one of you want to talk about AOC? I wonder why. 1-800-684-3110.
6: Well, and to that point, someone on YouTube said, who watches, very, very supportive of the broadcast, says a whole show on AOC is a waste. Move on. I disagree. I disagree because she is positioning herself to be the next president. I think you got to watch out for this. So if you disagree, though, give us a call, 1-800-684-3110.
5: Also, don't worry. We got other topics to cover. It's Know Your Rights Week, everybody. This special video that our team is about to put out. Can we find out when this video is dropping independently also outside of the broadcast? And because I want to make sure everyone who sees this is able to share it. We're trying to create some new content here that's shareable. It's easy for you to share with your friends. It's not super divisive, but it's much more, you know, entertaining. And I hope you like it. You know, it's something that Will hosts. But again, we wanted to make sure that you have something that you can take. It's not just our standard ACLJ, very traditional videos. This is something that will hopefully hook you and also hook your friends to help them understand the work that we do here in a very different way. Now, again, this is a bit different. This goes a little bit against the grain from what our typical content is, but I hope you really enjoy it, and I hope it's something you're inspired to share. When we get back from the video, I will tell you how you can share this video directly and what the plan is, our plan is coming out. 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
7: Oh, that's the question? For those of you standing on a sidewalk with a Bible and a dream, question for you. Could you actually get arrested, cuffed, booked, mugshot, and everything just for sharing your faith on a public street? Sounds like a trick question, right? Well, people ask it all the time, and lucky for you, you have the ACLJ. Here's the deal. Public streets, sidewalks, parks in this country, those are what the law calls traditional public forums, which is a fancy way of saying it's yours. It's everybody's. You can stand there and talk. That's not a loophole. That's the First Amendment, plain as day. Congress shall make no law abridging the freedom of speech. No fine print, no asterisks. That's it. Now, Chicago, they didn't get the memo. The city starts arresting street preachers for sharing the gospel on a public sidewalk. That's a constitutional problem. So our lawyers at the ACLJ stepped in. They defend these guys, they win, and then, because, once wasn't enough, files a full-on civil suit against the city so it doesn't

0: happen to the next guy either. That's not just winning the case. That's making sure the case never gets filed again. So here's the question. Can I preach in a town I don't even live in? Yes. Absolutely yes. Nobody's checking your ID against your address. Public sidewalk in Cleveland, public sidewalk in your hometown, same rules, same rights every time. Now let's talk about merchandise. I mean, literature. Handing out gospel tracts. Passing out pamphlets. Some people hear handing things to strangers on the street and think, sounds like a hustle. It's not. And the Supreme Court agrees with us on this one. Here's the actual quote. Quote, one need not ponder the contents of a leaflet or pamphlet in order mechanically to take it out of someone's hand, but one must listen, comprehend, and translation. Handing someone a piece of paper isn't the same as asking them for money. Nobody has to read it. Nobody has to take it. They can toss it in the nearest trash can. No harm, no foul. And it's still 100% protected speech. You're not running a con. You're not running a con. You're running your mouth. Legally. Where can you do this? Sidewalks, streets, parks, obviously. Airports, bus stations, subway platforms. Courts have said yes to those too. Though I will be straight with you, local rules can still get in your business there. Don't just wing it and hope nobody stops you. Now here's where it gets interesting. Some cities still don't like this. They'll tell you the street is a non-public forum, like they just made up a legal category on the spot. That's exactly what happened in Frisbee versus Schultz. Some local bureaucrats tried to argue their residential streets shouldn't count. The Supreme Court shut that down fast. Quote, a public street does not lose its status as a traditional public forum simply because it runs through a residential neighborhood. All public streets are held in the public trust. Case closed. Nice try, though. Now, the court did say cities can put in place reasonable, content-neutral, time, place, and manner rules, meaning they can't single you out for saying Jesus' name, but they can have general rules that apply to everybody equally. So do your homework, check the local ordinances before you show up, and a little prep here goes a long way. One more thing, because I don't want you getting the wrong idea. This is all about public property. Step onto private property, the owner's the boss now. Some states give you a little extra room, and sometimes an owner will straight up invite you in because they're on your side, but don't assume it. Ask. Bottom line, you've got the rights. It's constitutionally protected. It's been to the Supreme Court and back, and the ACLJ has the receipts. But rights don't defend themselves. Know the law before you hit the street. And if some official tries to shut you down in any way, don't panic. Don't argue with the cop. Don't try to play attorney. Just go to aclj.org/help. Because when your constitutional rights are on the line, the ACLJ is there for you. Learn more at aclj.org/rights.
1: All right. Hope you enjoyed that special video. Will, how do you feel?
2: Feels pretty good.
1: Yeah, it's going to be out this afternoon on all our social media platforms and available to share directly just as its own independent video that you can then share with your friends. Again, I think it's important. Let me know what you think in the comments. Do you like this kind of content? Do we need to share this kind of, keep creating a lot of this? There's going to be a couple more that roll out this week, whether you like it or not. But y'all did a really good job because, look, I think it's important. We got to reach people in very different ways, and they have to understand. And sometimes you got to hook them with a little bit more of an entertainment value than some of our straight-laced news coverage here, Will.
2: Well, and once again, the entire point of a lot of the practice here at the ACLJ is to protect people's rights. And so much of that we have won over the years that you can equip individuals to know their rights, that they can go forward with this without having to every single time call the ACLJ. But if you do have a question, reach out, aclj.org/help. But hopefully these will reach a new audience, people that don't necessarily know about the ACLJ yet. And that's why I'm so happy that our video team created these and really spearheaded this initiative to try and see if we can get more people into the fold this way.
1: Yeah, that being said, we only got a minute left here in this first half hour. Again, that'll be available this afternoon for you to share on all platforms. Keep an eye out for that. And again, we have a second half hour coming up. Rick Grinnell's joining us. We got a few lines open for you right now. I want you to call in if you don't mind. 1-800-684-3110. It's Know Your Rights Week, as you saw from that video. And that doesn't happen. Look, including those videos. We got to have the best of the best to be able to produce content like that. Like, what? Okay. 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It's an impact match. If you're curious what that I is, it's a match. You look at the logo.
2: Thought it was a candle.
1: I was told it was a match. Take a look at it. Look closer. 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Then look to look a little over to the right. 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
1: Welcome back. Second half hour of Seculo. First half hour blew by, but here we are. Second half hour. Rick Grinnell's going to be joining us in the next segment. I want you to be a part of the show. We got four lines open still. 1-800-684-3110. Be a part of the show. Top topic we've been discussing is AOC and her move to the moderate Democrat socialist left middle as she starts to look at what a 2028 presidential campaign will look like. And we've talked about that. She's been making the news. She's been making the rounds talking about that, certainly softening her positions, softening her image to make it a little bit more palatable to that few percentage that really decide who becomes the president of the United States. And again, you may say, Logan, you're forecasting way too far out. Look, we're halfway through President Trump term. And as some of the Democrats have said, and you got to be understand that this could not be further from the truth. You may actually be in the last few months of any sort of effective President Trump administration.
2: Right.
1: Midterms are coming. And if this looks to be how things are projected right now, there is a very good chance that nothing is going to get done over the next couple of years.
2: Well, and I think to some degree that is when people look back on the Trump presidency, that there will be some of that criticism on a Trump presidency, because so much was early on tried to get done through executive order. A lot of that stalled, and then it's been hit or miss how it's landed at the courts when it comes to a lot of these. When instead it was not utilizing the majority you had in the House and the Senate to try and get legislation through. Obviously, Big Beautiful Bill went through that had a lot of positives, a lot of economic positives, a lot of making the tax cuts permanent, those type of things that help out every American. But that was really the one legislative agenda item other than the SAVE Act, which came along later and has had more issues. There has been no real push while having the majority in both chambers of Congress of trying to find more legislative wins and then try the executive action pieces later. But that's going to be kind of a criticism. Now, as we go forward, the odds of keeping the House, it's not impossible for the Republicans, but very narrow path for that. The Democrats really want to take control of both chambers. That's a harder task here, but it's not out of the realm of possibility.
1: 85 days.
2: You look at that, and it's pretty tough.
1: 85 days till the midterm elections. Just remember, that's what we're talking about here. That's until a decision is made. You snapping me?
2: No.
1: You thought you still a little...
2: No, I just bumped a button on the desk,
1: I snapped. I thought you did like a snap at me. I don't know if you were agreeing with me in a snap, or were you snapping with me in anger?
2: Neither.
1: Either way.
2: I'm not much of a snapper. Okay,
1: you know what? We got a minute 55. I want to take D real quick, because D's got a good comment heading into break. D, go ahead.
8: Yes, I just want to call and encourage those listening today to your broadcast that even if you can't afford to financially support, be a walking billboard like I do and tell people about all the good that they do for this organization. And because a lot of people, unless we put it out there, they won't know.
1: Hey, Dee, I really appreciate that. That's why we just created that new video series. Why is there more content like that that's just easy, shareable, like you said, free, available to do it. You can just, you know, it helps us if you subscribe to the YouTube channel, if you like the video, if you throw in a comment, if you give me a call. All of that matters because it inspires more people to who can support financially also to support. It also keeps this work going, makes it feel like it's important for you and it's important for us. I love hearing from people, whether you financially support or not. Now, if you do, fantastic, especially during these special months. And when I look at something like Dee saying, you know, if you can't be a champion right now, remember, the champion is a very small group of people in the amount of people, you know, comparatively to the amount of people that just donate one time a year, two times a year. They give sporadically, can give $30, $50 here and there. But a champion is a champion is a champion. If you can give $5 a month, that's a champion. You give $100 a month, that's a champion. And of course, your donation is doubled the first time you make it. So if you become a champion today, your donation is effectively doubled. Then after that, it'll just roll in. Of course, you can cancel any time to be a champion. And all that does is help us set a great baseline. 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
12: 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Thursday, October 29th is the day featuring our keynote speaker, Dr. Tony Evans. That's Thursday, October 29th. Looking forward to seeing you all there.
1: Secular. We are going to take your phone calls in the next segment at 1-800-684-3110, 1-800-684-3110. Rick Grinnell's going to be joining us live here in just a moment. We got to set the stage a little bit, Will, as we're moving things over. We've been taking them from New York, from AOC.
13: That's right.
1: To another people's favorite, to El Said. We're talking about what's going on in Michigan. But maybe another wrinkle in his promises and beliefs that maybe hit a little close to home.
13: This may be one of my favorite how did you not look this up
1: how did
13: before
1: you not fix this? Yeah.
13: Going forward with some of your campaign promises. But we know that El Said in Michigan, Rick, is really pushing hard for this Medicaid for all, really wanting single-payer health care in the United States. That'll make it so much better for everyone. Then everyone will have equal access to health care providers, except if the individual wanted to go to El Said's wife's psychiatric practice because she doesn't accept Medicaid. So how does this one not get vetted out, Rick?
14: It's truly unbelievable. I can't believe that his primary opponents didn't really dig this up. But here's the idea: is he's for Medicare for all, except for his wife. And this is one of those hypocrisy moments that you can't make it up. She's a doctor. She doesn't want to accept it, but he's trying to get everyone else to use it because he's got enough money where he doesn't have to use it. I mean, he's a total hypocrite. Look, when you also add to the fact, look, I was born in Michigan. I was in school in Michigan, junior high, graduated from high school, from Jennison High School outside Grand Rapids. And we as a family would save and work as hard as we could so that we could take a trip to Mackinac Island, which is the island in between the UP and the Lower Peninsula. It's a fantastic throwback to like the 1900s. No cars on the island. Every junior high kid has been to Mackinac Island, sometimes as a church event or a school event. And now El Saeed has been caught on a mic saying he hates Mackinac Island. He can't believe that people come here and that he hopes in the future he doesn't have to go back again. This is just so indicative. If you are from Michigan, you realize this guy is not one of us. He's not a Michigander in the sense that he's for common sense. And so you combine his hypocrisy on Medicare for all, and, you know, Medicare for all except my family. And then the fact that he hates a beautiful island that all Michiganders love. He hates it and he's vocally attacking it. There is no possible way that the west side of Michigan is going to vote for this guy. I don't see it.
1: I want to bring that up because you brought it up. Two things that have happened now with him over the last couple days. You talk about opposition research. Is it that someone in opposition research, whatever it was, who was running against him, they were focused on the wrong things? Because both of those things were the bite about him hating Mackinac Island and saying that, I hate it here. You know, comes out, I mean, it was recorded a few years ago, but comes out now after primary.
13: Right.
1: And this moment with his wife who will not take Medicare during Medicare for all when he's out there promoting it. How do both of these things get missed heading into one of a pretty highly contested, very close primary? Do we need to make sure that the people who are doing this are keeping their eye on the ball and the right things here that are localized? Because both of these are very local issues that likely could have swung it a different way.
14: Yeah, I mean, I think we've got to take the Graham Plattner lack of opposition research and that team that did that. We've seen the video of the husband and wife that you know, didn't know anything about Graham Plattner, yet were being paid to dig up the opposition research. And then you combine whoever did this in Michigan. And to me, I know the political system so well. We just have these DC types that are kind of, you know, lazy and formulaic. And all they want to do is put in very basic work. They're not really caring about the American people and digging deep. It's a laziness of Washington. And now we see Michigan and Maine really showcasing the fact that you have consultants, political consultants that are missing the basic facts. The rest of the world, if we missed basic facts and we failed so openly and miserably, we'd get fired from our jobs. But in Washington, D.C., you know, you get promoted and you get another client.
13: Well, and Rick, to that point, we started off this broadcast talking about AOC going on ABC this week with Jonathan Carl and really trying to publicly moderate herself before we know the obvious reason for this is getting ready for announcing probably a presidential exploratory committee within the next 6 months. That's just typically how these things go. But saying things like, you know, woke one was crazy. Like the things we said in 2020, we were just crazy then. Now a few years later, obviously trying to distance herself in some degree from these very candidates that she ushered in. She was the entire reason the country knew what DSA was because she was affiliated with the DSA in New York. Now she's trying to be like, I mean, I'm not a part of the national party, but my local chapter, I mean, all these distinctions that aren't real distinctions she's trying to put forward to make herself look more moderate headed towards this, when in reality, she and El Sayed are from the same cloth.
14: Look, I have been somebody from the beginning that has said, watch out for AOC. She is no dummy. She knows exactly what she's doing. And she has, for years now, been the leader of the Democratic Party in new ideas. You look at what she's talking about, and it's a new idea. And I think something really interesting has happened. John Ossoff, who is now the favorite of the George Soros world, he is going far left. He is trying to be as progressive as possible. And AOC is now trying to say, I think that the future of the Democratic Party is to moderate a little bit. Idea of being a little bit more moderate than the crazy radical left. I actually think that once again, she is doing what she has been really good at, which is...
1: Yeah, I mean, I see the comments coming through, like Will brought up earlier. People are kind of laughing it off, and we've said, no. And I think it's always important to have these conversations openly and honestly. And like you said, say these people are smart people who understand what they're doing. She has clearly been the leader of the party for a number of years now. This is a logical next step, is for her to do it. And look, when you're talking about John Ossoff, or you're talking about your governor out in California being who you're running against, I can see why the window is open for her to step in when it comes to that few percent that really decide a general election.
14: Look, here is the facts. If you poll Democrats right now as to who they like for president, AOC is at the top. She is the one that they want. She's young, she's attractive, and she's kind of aw shucks. She speaks, you know, totally normal. I think it's totally contrived, by the way. I think she's a total hypocrite. But she has been the one that has been the leader of the squad. She's been the one that's been the leader of the progressives. Bernie Sanders crowd wants her endorsements. They want her. She is an incredible fundraiser. And so we've just got to be very careful as to how she's going to position herself. Gavin Newsom and John Ossoff are going openly far left. Now, maybe it's because they're two straight white guys. And in the Democratic Party, a little bit of a different lane. Let's see what she does. But her political advisors are clearly telling her, let's test the water of moderation a little bit. Yeah. She's not a moderate, but she's testing it.
1: Yeah, absolutely. Rick, thank you. I think it's 100% spot on and where people need to keep an eye out. Again, like I said, you have 85 days till the midterm elections. I mean, you got 86 days until the presidential campaigns really start going. I mean, let's not kid ourselves. President Trump announced last time beyond 2 years, so it is not going to be shocking when you have at least the unofficial, the exploratory committees really start to pop up here very, very, very soon. Of course, maybe not on paper, but we know what's happening. We know what's going on. So thank you, Rick, for joining us. With that being said, minute and a half left. I want you to call in. We got quite a few lines open. I know you don't want to talk about who may be the front runner for the Democrats, but I want to know from you. Do you take any of this seriously? 1-800-684-3110. And again, that special video that we put together that Will hosted, it will be available this afternoon for you to share. All of that incredible content is available for you for free. No paywalls. By the way, I always say no paywalls. I don't mean just content. I mean even your legal services. The fact that none of our clients ever get a bill from the ACLJ. We have the top of the top attorneys. We have the top of the top media team. Of course, we have to pay them. They got families. We got to make sure we can keep the lights on, literally, so you can see us. But right now, we are in the middle of Know Your Rights Week. Actually, we're just kicking it off today. We're in the middle of the impact. Kicking off Know Your Rights Week. And I want you to be a part of the team today. 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That is at aclj.org. We'll be right back. Your calls and comments coming right up. Thank you.
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1: Made it here, folks. Last segment of the day, but there are still some phone lines open because this has been a hot topic for callers, Will.
13: Well, it's interesting because it does seem to be something that people do care about. I know that people share a lot on social media about AOC, but it doesn't seem like something that they want to talk about per se.
1: We got a call, though. We do have some comments.
13: We did get a good YouTube comment. I want to get your reaction to this.
1: All right,
13: this is on YouTube. It says, AOC is like Vicky Guerrero. You love to hate her.
1: Oh, that's a lovely WWE reference.
13: Right. Yeah, I thought you'd like it. That's why I didn't tell you before what the comment
1: Vicky
13: was.
1: Vicky Guerrero, in real life, very nice person.
13: Right.
1: But, yeah, Vicky
13: that's
1: Guerrero.
13: Called a character.
1: Character played a kind of an angry boss that you liked. She does have she kind of has some vocal tone.
13: Yeah.
1: As Vicky Guerrero.
13: When she gets hyped up in some of those rallies. Yeah, I could see that.
1: I like that comment. You know what? Someone clip that, send that to Vicky. I bet they'll like that. I know the Guerreros do.
13: I know her son-in-law.
1: You know her son-in-law, but I know that Hector and some of the other Guerreros do watch this show every day. I've heard from them.
13: They can pass it along.
1: They can pass it along. So hopefully the Guerrero family, legendary professional wrestling family, one of the best of all time. I don't think that's Eddie Guerrero, Vicky's husband.
13: Late husband.
1: Probably top five greatest of all time. Let's take a phone call because you know what I like that. Let's spin this for the next 7 minutes. Frog Splash, how do you feel about it? Cliff,
13: very controversial.
1: Yeah, Cliff's calling on line one. Go ahead. He lies, cheats, and steals. Go ahead, Cliff.
19: Yeah, all right. Hey, real quick, I just wanted to say what you guys are starting to do, you know, is to educate people that watch your show so they can be the mouthpiece for your show. Which is what's more important is what's happening now. I can care less what's going to be or who it's going to be in the next presidential election or what's next. We all know what that is and we'll see it. But what's most important is what's happening now. So thanks. I'll be listening.
13: Thank you, Cliff. But also, I feel like we can do both at the same time. I think we can look forward and we can break these things down and we can analyze the moves that people are making like we saw over the weekend. It was a very clear tell the way that she was trying to separate herself from the national DSA and just say, no, I'm part of my local chapter. And it's like a union using these rhetorical devices to try and make herself more palatable as a mainstream nationwide candidate. I think it was very specific. The purpose of her going on TV and at a time when you're seeing candidates that she is going to portray as further to the left than she is, that is exactly what's happening. I think it is important to still look forward and be ready because the people that are wanting to run for these positions, that are wanting to be the next leaders, they're already doing that. So you need to be prepared as well. But we also, we talk about what's going on, and even with this new Know Your Rights video series, we are equipping people to also be prepared when these constitutional crises and violations arise. And you can always come to the ACLJ for help by going to aclj.org/help. We know that as people go back to school, we're going to have a special week on that coming up in the next few weeks, about your rights as a student in public schools and how we have had to help people before and how we will continue to help. But we know that this and Christmas are like constitutional violation season, and we're almost there.
1: Most wonderful time of the year.
13: That's right.
1: Constitutional violation season.
13: Right. Everybody knows.
1: Let's go ahead and take a phone call. Let's go to Chester. Colin in Maryland. Go ahead, Chester.
20: Hey, Segler, I'm glad to meet you. Yeah, you got a great team here. I just want to put out something on to answer the question about AOC or any woman who's going to be running for the president of the United States. I think we're due for that thing right now. That the 250 years that we've had, George Washington all the way to Donald Trump. I think we need to try a new thing. Maybe go further in our mindset and just give a woman a chance. Because she's just as valuable as any other man in this whole continent, if I'm concerned.
1: Chester, I mean, the elections are open at this point. We've already had multiple candidates who have not yet become president but have made their way to a big ticket, whether that was the Democrat side twice now, technically, when you have Kamala Harris and you have Hillary Clinton. I would love to see a Republican woman take this spot as well. I think you're right. I think I look at people give a lot of stuff to Tennessee. Our governor is going to be a woman. Either way.
13: It will be the first female governor of Tennessee in the state's history.
1: So you know what? That's pretty cool. And my daughters have talked about that a lot. And I remember looking back at that being like, that's going to be pretty cool for them knowing. Now, look, I think there's a clear front runner in the state of Tennessee. But the fact that your two options are women, I think, is really great. I think the Republican Party should be looking at who the next female leader could be. I don't know who that is off the top of my head, to be honest. I don't know who that voice could be. There certainly are some candidates, but I haven't seen them making the headway like a lot of the men coming into 2028.
13: Well, and Chester, I think that one thing I would caution, though, is that I don't want to get caught up in the kind of identity politics that we've seen. The great accomplishment that Barack Obama was able to achieve. He also was liked because on the left, on the Democrat Party, he also had fresh ideas for the party, and also America writ large was ready for a change. And you saw a lot of people that didn't necessarily even pay attention to politics got caught up in that and wanted that change at that moment. I don't want to see that just because a candidate is a female that they are going to run away with it because they. Doesn't matter what their policies are. Always look at a candidate, make sure that their policies align with your conscience before you vote for those individuals, and not get caught up in the identity politics of it.
1: Oh, yeah, absolutely.
13: And I think, once again, when you look at what's going to happen in 2028, we know it's going to be a bunch of fresh faces. It's not going to be the same people that have been running for 15 years for presidency. So I think it's going to be very interesting to see who pops up at that time.
1: Yeah, I was more saying, hey, if Tennessee can do it, a pretty red, the deepest red state, the Republican Party at large could run a female candidate successfully. And I mean that just as a way in general. They may not, but they very well could at this point because all bets are off. I think you're right that's where things are right now. We're still screening a couple calls. I don't know if we're going to be able to get to any more calls today. Probably not. So thank you for calling. I appreciate it. Will, a little trivia. Hector Guerrero.
13: Yes.
1: What was one of his most famous characters he portrayed?
13: I don't know.
1: I know you wouldn't. The Gobbledygooker. Wore big...
13: I would have remembered that one if I'd ever heard
1: hatched
13: it.
1: Hatched out of an egg. Wore a big chicken suit. It's classic. Classic WWF.
13: I think I've seen images of that.
1: Sure you
13: in
1: have.
13: Meme form.
1: I have an action figure of the Gobbledygooker.
13: That is the least surprising thing you've said to me today.
1: All right, so now I'm going to try to pivot that into a fundraising pitch here. So we're going to go from me talking about the Gobbledygooker and Hector Guerrero to telling you it is Know Your Rights Week. And Know Your Trivia, clearly. So it's Know Your Rights Week. I want you to be a part of it today. We're part of the Impact Match. We got a minute left here. 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
27: Hello, everybody. Yes, our phone lines are open. It's Becky Brown. I am hosting today. Brian has the day off, and I'm so excited because it's all the wise wisdom of women today. We've got Dr. Jill Hubbard, clinical psychologist, and Dr. Alice Benton. Hello, ladies. How are you?
28: Hi, Becky.
29: Hello, Becky.
27: I know. It's always such a fun Monday to start with all of us and all of our listeners who are going to call in and ask the questions at 1-800-229-3000. But first, I would love to know, Alice, what is on your mind?
29: What's on my mind, Becky, is the way various things on screen seduce our children and draw them into unhealthy situations. There are multiple examples I could bring up, and just one is chatbots who have had documented romantic relationships with minors and other chatbots who have coached minors into suicide. This has been before congressional hearings lately, and thankfully, some of the major social media platforms have been called to task on this and have been fined millions of dollars to start taking children's mental health and safety online more seriously. But the ugly truth is that these platforms are out to make a buck, and they're going to do it by seducing our children, drawing them in, and keeping them drawn in. You may recognize one of the names, Adam Rain. He took his life, and it was documented how a chatbot that he befriended coached him towards suicide, even helped him to write a suicide note to his family.
27: Alice.
29: Wow.
27: What, when you're talking about a chatbot, explain what that is. I know what it is, but I want the listeners to know what you're talking about.
29: It's an artificial intelligence personality, basically. And these personalities can be built to one's liking. You can tell them that you want them to be like a personality in a movie or a TV show, and they take on that personality. One of the most dangerous aspects of artificial intelligence is that it's built to be affirming. And affirmation and empathy are a good thing when they're paired with truth. But if someone is expressing suicidal ideation and they're only getting affirmation that suicide is a good idea and will be a good escape for them, that's obviously fatally dangerous. And it's built in to so many of the algorithms because that holds time and attention, which translates into dollars. So there are a couple of things that we parents and even grandparents can do in order to help protect our children. And one is examining and cleaning up our own digital diet, because it's very likely that many of us are also engaging with these forms on screen, probably doing it secretly while holding a different standard for our children. The second, we can develop the courage to reset our standards. Prioritizing first faith, second family, third fitness, brain fitness in particular. And the last one, we can draw closer to our children, both on screen and off screen. There's a research study. Adolescents were surveyed, and 69% said no adult checks on what I'm doing on screen ever. This is fatally dangerous to remain ignorant of what our children are doing on screen.
27: And to remain ignorant about what is happening, even like you just said, some of us who are older who are doing this as well and are unaware of the implications of it. Well, if you're having trouble with chatbots or human people in particular,
2: human bots,
27: yeah, they're everywhere. 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We'll be back right after this break.
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27: 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I just want to give a shout out to an event that New Life is partnering with, the Hope for the Heart. We're doing the Hope Together Conference. 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And, you know, I'm thinking about you who serve in the local church. 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And we're going to take your calls this hour and next at 1-800-229-3000. We want to hear from you, and I know that you have a lot on your mind and your heart. We're first going to go to Lewis, who's calling us from Wisconsin, listens on Sirius XM. Hey, Lewis, I'm glad you called. How can we help you today?
8: Well, I'm glad I got enough nerve to call.
27: I'm glad you did too. You're leading out from everybody, and you've been listening a long time. You finally decided to call in. Great.
8: All right. Yeah. So
2: basically, I'm a retired semi-truck driver. I have 35 years, and I contributed quite a bit to the family income. Matter of fact, exclusively for quite a few years. And while that was going on, my wife was at home with a checkbook and in control of the money. She paid all the bills, took care of the family expenses. And the only thing we talked about basically dealing with money was buying a car or furniture or improving something. And that's fine, but she had control of everything. And since I was going on the road all the time, I didn't have a chance to go shopping or spend any money anyway. And I really didn't have any, I'm not a materialistic person at all, thank the Lord. But now it's come to the point where I feel like I've got a new life. I've got new opportunities. And it's being so stifled by her lack of, she knows that I want to have more equality in choosing discretionary spending, especially, you know. Mm-hmm. And then it gets to as far as the house, how well it's taken care of. The clutter, it just drives me up a wall. Because I look at my life, I have to have organization, and that is not the way. Clutter is not an organized situation. And I've got ideas about it, but she won't listen to me. And I don't want to. I want to have a good relationship with her, but it's...
27: We hear you, Lewis.
2: I'm alive, but I'm not living.
9: Oh, Lewis. Mm. Lewis, how long ago did you say you retired?
2: Well, it was this year in April. But,
9: okay, so several months ago.
2: Yeah.
9: Yeah.
2: Right.
9: So,
2: right.
9: You guys, over 35 years, and you've been married, wait, how long?
2: 47.
9: Okay. So over all these years, it's certainly the last 35, you set a precedence. You set a pattern, a way of living. And that, you know, because of your career, it took you out of the home. And it sounds like you had kind of a divide and conquer strategy here, and that you trusted her with all of that. But you were out of the home a lot. I hear this all the time from couples where there's a radical change. Like, retirement is a radical change in lifestyle, because suddenly you're home, and where you got to be completely in charge of your truck, the way you kept it, your environment on the road, and coming home, then, you know, it's more like, I don't know if you came home nightly or if you were gone for long periods. But
2: I was home on the weekends.
9: Actually
2: the last half dozen years I've been was alternating driving back and forth.
9: Okay.
2: Week on and 1 week off.
9: Okay. Well, my point is, you both had autonomy of kind of your own space and worlds. And I find that it's really hard for couples, or, you know, any type of traveling job, to reintegrate into kind of sharing the space. Your wife got to do it the way she wants. And now you've come home and you want to give input. And she's like, no, I've been doing this for the last 35 years. And so I this is a new territory for you guys to negotiate. And we women, we tend to see our environment, whether organized or cluttered or however, it's an extension of us. And even if we don't like it, right, it's kind of ours. And so for you now to want a greater say, I can see why your wife is resisting a bit and bucking the system. And so instead of taking it, even though I can see how it could be hurtful to you, but instead of taking it that way, realize it would be like her coming into your truck and saying, oh, no, let's move things around in here, and I don't like the way you have it. Right? And so there has to be a more gentle, gradual, and there has to be a talking about this, like acknowledging you've been doing this all these years. And your system, even if it's not my system, it's worked for you. You know, even a little bit of dysfunction can be functional, right? And so it's worked for you, and that acknowledge that she has been the driver of the home. And give, maybe you already have, but give her that and come alongside her and say, how might I enter in so we can be kind of co-captains here, co-drivers, we can each still feel like we have some autonomy. Have you had any discussions like that, Lewis?
2: Yeah, I have, but they've been pretty short, and she doesn't say much anything. And I'll make a proposition to, as far as like the budget, that just makes logical sense to me, and it would be just satisfying me completely. But you don't. I feel guilty for what? I don't know why. I feel guilty because I'm intruding. I'm changing her style of life, but mine doesn't exist unless, I mean, the Bible talks more about money than anything else. And it really does have an impact on people's decisions, I think, you know.
29: And Lewis, you're making what seems like a very reasonable request. And so it's confusing that she is so shut down to a relatively minor change, especially when you've been the head provider for the family for all these years. Lewis, I've had the pleasure of getting to know some truck drivers on a deeper level. And my goodness, you fellows have a very difficult, lonely job with a lot of suffering. There is so much self-sacrifice in what you do every single day. And I think it's hard for the part of the family that stays home to really understand that, because your wife probably felt your absence, probably complained a lot about your absence, and maybe felt like she was raising the kids alone, even though you're working incredibly hard to provide well for your family. Does that description somewhat fit your experience?
2: Yes, but actually that's kind of strange. She went to truck driving school, and she drove for 5 years with me.
9: Oh, really?
29: So she actually knows. She's had a taste of it.
2: Knows what it's like.
29: Okay, and right. You might expect some more empathy.
2: Another problem enters in here, too, though, is that we're two different denominations. Actually, I'm non-denominational, and she's Catholic.
9: And she's what?
29: Catholic.
10: Catholic.
2: And there was a debate right from the beginning of our marriage. What religion were the children going to be? And it's been kind of like a battle behind the scenes she's planning, and not intentionally, but it's just that she wants to protect her belief. And
29: so it's actually been hard to communicate on some core issues, probably since the very beginning, or at least since you had children. So I also heard from you, Lewis, that you are alive but not living. And that sounds to me like life has been very heavy for you for quite some time. I'd even wonder about symptoms of depression and possibly clinical depression. You said,
2: Yeah, I've been on medication for depression for 40 years, maybe.
29: And have you ever received individual counseling? Hard to do as a truck driver. And have you two ever received couples counseling? No.
2: No.
29: Okay.
2: No.
29: So my guess is that even if this is unfair, I think your wife has felt criticized by you in these totally legitimate requests that you're making since you retired, but I think she feels criticized. And I think it has not been addressed enough how hard life was on her that she had to take leadership in so many of these areas. And so my suggestion to you, in order to get closer to your goal of equality and how the finances are used, you might have to address her pain first and your own symptoms of depression. Because when we have depression that is insufficiently treated, it often comes out as irritability and critique and negativity, and the person that's most likely to be targeted is our spouse. Even though we love them, that's where it usually comes out. So my suggestion to you is to let her know, I think you feel criticized by me since I've been home, and I want to know what that's like. And you just listen to gather information, Lewis, which will be really hard to do. The second one is to let her know, I think it was hard on you that I was gone so much, and you mostly raised the kids on your own, and I want to hear what that was like for you. And then separately, Lewis, after listening really humbly and with gentle curiosity in a separate conversation, even a different day, I want to learn how to be a better communicator with you. I've struggled with this our whole marriage, all the way back to the Catholic non-denominational discussion. How about if we get a third party, a professional, to help me be a better communicator with you, wife? I want you to take the majority of the responsibility, even though the hope is that she'll open up as well and learn a few skills if she enters into couples counseling with you, and we can connect you with a counselor from our network.
27: Well, and you know what I love about that, Alice, is because they didn't have help, there is so much hope. I mean, I know that sounds like, but when somebody says we haven't had help, and I'm like, oh, that's good news, because there is help and there is hope. And I want to encourage you, Lewis, to bring your wife to our intimacy and marriage intensive. Joe, were you thinking that same thing?
9: Oh,

0: that way, she may then trust you more in the financial arena.
1: Mm-hmm. Yeah, we're glad you called, Lewis. I'm glad you took the step of bravery. And listeners, you can do like Lewis and reach out and call us at 1-800-229-3000 for help. Lewis, stay on the line and we'll get you connected with some information about a counselor as well as our Intimacy and Marriage Intensive that's going to be in September in Dallas. And I hope that you guys will make the decision to join us there.
0: And I'm thinking that maybe one of Jim's books you might want to get. Is it Life in the Empty Nest, Becky?
1: Yeah, Doing Life in the Empty Nest would be great.
0: Because it's that retirement time.
1: Yeah, that is a big shift, too. Mm-hmm. Like you said, Jill, there's a big change that goes from this is what we always do to now we're going to do something completely different, but yet we're set in our ways. We've done this way for so long.
0: Right. Well, and for Lewis, his sense of purpose now and shifting.
1: Yes. Yes, mm-hmm. And God's not done with you yet, Lewis, so don't give up. We're so excited that there is an opportunity for you to heal and to grow. We're going to go back to the calls. You can call us 1-800-229-3000. We're going to talk with Lydia. Oh, but we hear the music. Lydia, hold on. We're not even going to get to the first part of your question because I don't want to interrupt you, and I will have to interrupt you. I guarantee it's going to happen. But we're glad that you called. We'll get to you right after the break. You know, I mentioned our Intimacy and Marriage Intensive because we've helped so many couples over the years, and sometimes it is the thing that you need to do that you didn't think you needed to do. You just keep going thinking, we can figure this out on our own. And then all of a sudden you're exposed to something, a new way of thinking, a new way of connecting, and it changes everything. We've helped so many couples find the missing link to their connection, and they didn't know it. And we just had one in Washington, D.C. in July, and I know we've got lots of couples that are on a new path for a great connection. We'll be right back after this message.
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7: This is Albert Moeller for townhall.com. 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They're demanding the abolition of the Electoral College. They want to eliminate the presidency. 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
1: Welcome back. You know, it's almost back to school. Actually, a lot of kids are going back to school today, and I want to encourage you. You need to go back to school. You need to call us at 1-800-229-3000 and learn about what you are struggling with so that you can get free. I just am stuck on the fact that Lewis had never seen anybody but was treated.
0: I know.
1: You said, Jill, it's just such a trap that so many people get into. But Lewis is on the way to a new life, and we're great, grateful that he called today. Mm-hmm. Right now, we're going to go back to the calls. 1-800-229-3000. We're going to talk with Lydia,

0: calling us from Indianapolis, and her grandma referred her to us. Good job, Grandma. Hey, Lydia, I'm so glad you called. How can we help you today?
1: Hi. So I'm currently 31 weeks pregnant, single, and recently moved in with my mom and 14-year-old sister. So when I have disagreements with them, I'm not sure how to respond in a Christ-like manner. And I'm also relatively new. I'm a relatively new Christian, despite being raised in the church. This is all new to me.
0: It's a great question. It's a hard place to be going back home. But Alice, what would you suggest?
2: Lydia, would you share some of the circumstances around having to return home? And then what are the disagreements like? Maybe you'd give us an example of that.
1: Yeah. So circumstances are I got pregnant and started struggling financially. The dad wants nothing to do with us. So one of those things where I'm so grateful that my mom invited me into her home, because we had a very strained relationship really since I can remember, since I was a teenager, and I'm 27 now. So that's why I'm here. And disagreements, I mean, a lot of the disagreements are with my 14-year-old sister. And she's kind of a typical teenager, but there's a lack of discipline and boundaries. So there's a lot of conflict with my mom and I when I try to set boundaries with her. And then my mom, too, just is always, since I was a teenager, she's good at calling me names and dismissing me, putting me down. But I've been trying to learn to not respond in a toxic way and go to the bathroom and pray, is what my Grammy tells me. And I try, and I pray for the armor of God to surround me. But sometimes it's like she just keeps on just little comments are dismissive of my feelings. So I want to bring baby into a peaceful, loving environment, and it's scary.
2: And what if you can't change your mom and sister enough for this to be a peaceful environment by the time this kiddo is born? Is there a plan B?
1: Well, I have accepted that I can't change them. I've gotten to that point to where I just pray for the Lord to help give me what I can do to try to just not let that get to me, I guess. I really don't think that it will change.
2: I'm glad you have that wisdom. You have very limited influence over this situation. Is there an alternative living arrangement possibility?
1: No, not currently.
2: And this rock star grandma who has all this good advice.
3: You can't live with Grammy?
1: No, she lives with one of her daughters, so no.
3: Oh, okay.
2: And is she maternal or paternal grandma?
1: Maternal.
3: Okay.
2: And your dad, is he not in the picture, not in this home with you all?
1: No, ma'am. He lives in Arkansas. So my mom was also a single mom and raised us by herself. And so my sister, my mom's been a single mom pretty much her entire, adult life.
3: Yeah. And is it just you and your sister?
1: I have an older brother, but he lives in Ohio, and haven't been on good terms for years and don't talk.
3: So there's kind of a history too. And do all of you have the same dad?
1: My brother and I do. My sister and little sister and I do not.
3: Okay,
1: he's not involved.
3: And he's not involved either. Okay, I wondered because she's a lot younger than you are. So I think that's wise, like you said, Alice, that the situation may not change, and you're already 31 weeks along, so this baby is just around the corner, coming soon. When you probably already know this, but whenever we come back home after we've been gone for a while, it's hard to go and be back at home. And there's some regression that often takes place, meaning that people go back to their old roles. And I hear you saying mom is doing the name calling and things like that. So it's like, okay, you're grateful that you have a place to be with at least a physical environment and some support that way. But your emotional support is going to have to come elsewhere. And it sounds like you do get that from your grandmother. And I'm wondering if you have a group at church, friends that are around you that can be kind of your emotional support team that you can go and vent to about the latest happenings at home to help you make different choices in responding. And I we're coming up on a break here, so we may have to finish this the other side, but I also have some ideas.
0: No, you don't have to apologize, Lydia. You don't have to apologize. These breaks come and they go.
3: They do.
0: And
3: we'll
0: so
3: be right
0: we're
3: going to
0: we're going to take a break and we'll be back. We're, you know, one of the things I want to say though, Lydia, is thank you for keeping your baby.
3: Yes.
0: And we celebrate that. We celebrate that. We'll give you some more wisdom on the other side of this break. You can call us 1-800-229-3000.
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0: Welcome back. Some of you just heard that commercial for our 99 for the One partners. And if you are part of that, we're going to have a Zoom tomorrow night with me and Alice. And Alice is going to continue that conversation of challenges of living in a screen saturated world. And it's not just about your kids. So if you are part of 9941, you can join us, look in your email or call us and we'll get you that link. If you're not part of 99 for the One, why not? You can join today. You can make a difference in the lives of so many people. And now we're going to go back to Lydia. Lydia, we were championing you for keeping your baby, and we know that this is really, that the clock is ticking. Before we go back to Jill and Alice, I have a question. When you say that your mom calls you names, I don't know, maybe you guys were talking about this at the break, but I just am curious about what kind of scenario where mom would get to a place where she's calling you names.
1: So usually it has to do with me voicing my opinion on the lack of parenting with my sister. And so it's hard for me to watch certain things be allowed being able to foresee certain consequences to those things, and just seeing she's not going down the best path. And so it's typically when it does have to do with my disagreement with that. And so maybe for me, I need to learn self-control to just, like you said, to kind of just accept what it is. But typically that's a very sensitive topic, I think, with her.
3: Well, I'm sure your mom feels criticized. And here, you know, you're 27. Your mom is older than that. You've had your issues, I'm sure, right? And so now you're trying to tell her how to parent. And even though you may be absolutely right, I can see where that would be hard for mom to hear. So you might have to find a different approach, Lydia. I don't know what kind of relationship you have with your sister, but I'm wondering just even instead of feeling like you want to set boundaries with your sister and kind of step in as the co-parent, what about trying to connect with her and finding out what she's about and being able to at times, you know, once we connect with somebody, then we can kind of offer some input. But you certainly from your experience could, you know, perhaps share some ways in which, you know, you made certain choices that you wished you hadn't of. And, you know, what you've learned, and that if she, you know, wanted to talk things through with someone other than mom, you would be happy to listen and just to really like listen to her and show some interest. So sometimes we have to do that, you know, killing someone with kindness and love to win them over. But if you're just there as someone like, okay, I see the truth now and you guys are doing it wrong, they're not going to be receptive to that.
1: Yeah,
3: does that make
1: and
3: sense?
1: It seems like I get more pushback, you know, which makes sense, and that makes a lot of sense. And you know, it's hard because it's really personal because I see a lot of like the things my mom does or doesn't do, and I know directly how that can impact me now as an adult. And so I'm able to see that in my sister. And it hurts me. I don't want her to feel the hurt that I, you know, endured that could have been prevented. But I think, creating that safe space for her and love. Because I think, okay, what would Jesus do? How does Jesus want me to respond to this? And, you know, it's sometimes I am black and white. I'm like, maybe I just don't need to talk to them, you know, shun them out. And that doesn't work, you know.
3: No. So. And so as awful as it is to have your mom calling you names, every time she does that, realize, okay, she's feeling criticized. And to maybe lean in and say, you know, mom, I realize I may have been critical here. And I'm sorry. And offer her something different that she's not expecting from you. That's the way to kind of change the environment. But you've got to think the long game here, not the short game.
2: And Lydia, I'm kind of excited that we're discovering, even though your mom explodes, you sometimes light the fuse unintentionally. So that means you have the power to not light the fuse by not giving unsolicited advice. And research shows that the brain basically goes to sleep when it's receiving unsolicited advice. None of us like it, and we rarely profit from it. And so picking your battles of when to say something, and I think I would limit it for now to only emergency situations. Otherwise, it probably will not be helpful to try to correct your mom.
3: Well, and here's the other thing. It probably is also you trying to work out your resentment towards your mother for how she raised you, right? If you can save your sister. Right? And that's the stuff that you have to grieve with others.
0: You know, so along that same line, though, Jill and Alice, Lydia, we talk about something here all the time called attachment styles and attachment wounds, core wounds. And the big question is not what's wrong with your mom, but really what happened to her and what caused this sort of pathway that everybody's on. And now you are repeating it. Mm-hmm. And so that's mm-hmm. not a criticism. That is just, we have to get curious and we have to look into the story. And like you said, Jill, we don't want to criticize each other because we haven't walked in your mom's shoes. I'm celebrating the fact that she invited you back into the home,
1: yeah.
0: but you are also in a real critical time. I love what Alice said about finding your team. You need to have people who are, you know, able to help you when you can. And as far as your prayers go, the prayer should be for healing for everybody. It's really a tough situation. And we're praying for baby too. We want baby to come in and have a good experience. And it could be the very thing, you know, they say a baby changes everything. And this one's about ready to.
1: He already has for me and he's not here. Aww. So.
0: Aww. Well, we'll be praying. Everybody will be praying for you and little boy. Alice, you got one more thing?
2: I do. I want to give a warning, and I hope I'm wrong about this. But I hear some wishful thinking on your part, Lydia, that you want your baby to be born into a peaceful environment. That may not be possible in this home. Hopefully, with the advice we've given you, if you put that into practice, the tension will lower. But if this has been a historically tense home and your mom is not in active recovery, in getting professional help and support, that is not likely to change very much, especially in the brief amount of time before your baby's born. And so if there's nowhere else to go, I want you to know, I have visited some beautiful shelters that are designed for single moms. And they include things like mental health resources, job training, support groups with other moms. It may be worth your while to look into that as an emergency plan that hopefully you will not have to use. But also, if you're not involved in a church that knows about your situation and you've kind of alerted them that you may be needing help in the future, that's exactly what church communities are for, to be able to come alongside you in a time of need when you don't have sufficient resources to take care of yourself and your baby outside of your mom's home. So please consider that.
1: Okay. Thank you. I definitely will. I'm very scared. And, you know, aside from, you know, there's a lot of put downs. There's just a lot of negativity and darkness in the home that I, you know, try. And then I feel like when I try to bring in light, it's like it hits me harder, you know, that. So it feels like a war zone. So, yeah, thank you. That's very helpful. And I do have a wonderful church family.
3: Good.
1: So, and I wouldn't be able to get through it like I am without them. I'm very grateful for them.
0: Alice, what you just said, thank you, Lydia, for calling. And we are all going to be praying for you and for this baby, but also for your family. Alice, what you said is so true. A lot of times we hope and we pray, and both are good, but we need to be thinking with some rationale of what if I need a new place. And family environments, we hear this all the time. Families get stuck. And we accept it as normal, whatever normal is, right? And so your wisdom to have Lydia look into what are some options for me, because there are lots of places that provide, and it could even be another home within the church body, which I think would be incredible, because this is a critical time, and we don't want you to get, you know, to the place where, you know, okay, the baby's coming and now what am I going to do? But I have a tenderness for the mom as well. This is a lot. And I know that there are families that are listening right now that it may not be an unplanned pregnancy. It could be that somebody has, you know, their addiction has taken over and now they have to come home, or, you know, they've got treatment that needs to be happening. Families are struggling. And we, you know, as a church body, it's important for us to do that. But we also need to be thinking about how can I support people finding hope and finding help. Of course, I would say you can help us. New Life helps us do that every day. But we want to help people find that way. And I'm so glad that Grammy, she's the award-winning grandmother who referred her granddaughter to call us. Maybe you're a grandma and you have a grandson, granddaughter that needs some help. 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
15: In 1783, the Revolutionary War was nearly over, but America's future remained uncertain. Officers in the Continental Army were angry. Congress had failed to provide promised pay, and some considered using the Army's power to force the government's hand. George Washington understood their frustration, but he also knew the liberty they had fought to win could be destroyed by the very army that secured it. Washington confronted his officers and urged them to choose honor, patience, and loyalty to the Republic over rebellion. He could have used their anger to increase his own power. Instead, he used his influence to restrain it. Power asks what it can take. Character asks what duty requires. Washington's lesson still stands. Freedom survives when leaders place principle above ambition and remain faithful to God, country, and the people they serve.
9: To find out more information about New Life or to order any of the resources mentioned on today's program, call 1-800-NEW-LIFE. Now back to New Life Live.
0: Welcome back. You know, we are doing webinars now where you can join us for about 90 minutes and learn something and get some questions answered. And our next one's coming up September 17th, 7 to 8:30 Central Standard Time PM. And it's called From Addiction to Freedom, Biblical and Clinical Help for Lasting Recovery. Our friend and counselor, Eric Thomas, who has presented our webinar last year on boundaries, he's a trusted clinical expert in addiction and recovery. He's worked at our Everyman's Battle intensive, and Eric has such a joy about life and can just communicate the possibilities of moving from addiction to freedom. And you know what? If you aren't struggling with addiction, you might know somebody that is, and you need to join us that night. And you can find out about understanding the emotional, spiritual, and behavioral costs and roots of addiction. You can recognize unhealthy patterns. So if addiction is part of your story, whether it is somebody you love or you are struggling with it, join us on that night for your way out to freedom. September 17th, you can go to newlife.com and you'll get the information there as well. We're so excited for these webinars because it is a great way for people to get connected. We also want you to know that tomorrow we're going to have Max Licato on. He's going to have his new book out. It starts tomorrow. He called us and said, I want to be on New Life Live. And his new book is Unbreakable Courage, Strong Faith in an Age of Anxiety, Chaos, and Exhaustion. And, you know, just like with Lydia's call, she's got unbreakable courage. But Max is such a great communicator, pastor. He's considered the nation's pastor, I think, is what we call him. But Max is going to join us, and he'll be able to answer your calls if you want to call in. We'd love to hear from you now, too, at 1-800-229-3000. We also have ways that you can submit a question, and you can go to newlife.com and click on radio, and there's a way for you to submit your question. And we've got one from Anne, who's from Ontario, Canada. And her question is, what is the best approach to manage hurt feelings in the relationship with our adult daughter? Now, isn't that interesting? Because we just got off the phone with Lydia. This is the thing, right? She listens on Sirius XM and is grateful for all we do. The background is, their daughter is a young, beautiful, professional woman, and they provided a wonderful life for her, and we're all believers. She's been independent, and we admire her for this, and we've always been supportive. But in the last couple of years, it feels as though she's pulling away. There's been no specific incident, and my husband retired early to assist with childcare when she had her first child. And we have continued to support with childcare. It seems that, with the exception of major holidays, she mainly agrees to a visit when we are needed for babysitting. In between times, there's minimal to no interaction. And if we go watch the kids at a team sport, she's very preoccupied with friends and barely acknowledges us. We find this hurtful, but we also want to keep peace in the family. And there are other times when she's more engaging, but this is rare. We do respect their boundaries, and we have full lives as well. It just seems that there's a wall building up. What can they do? She's also read Jim Burns' book, Doing Life with Your Adult Children. All right. Jill, Alice, what would you suggest to Anne?
3: Wow. Well, you know, this is just something that we hear more and more of, and that it's so difficult. A lot of times we hear of complete estrangement.
0: Right.
3: And this is not that, right, where someone completely just cuts all physical ties off. But this is a little bit, it's more like that emotional, you know, distance that happens. And I think, you know, some of it, too, is that our kids really do like live in a different world than we do. And the way they approach things is different than we do. And so I think we have to examine some of our own assumptions about relationship and really try to get behind their eyes. Now, certainly we know that kids, when we do a good job, we work ourselves out of a job.
0: Right.
3: And that kids internalize their parents. And so they take us in on the inside and often forget that we still want ongoing relationship. It's like they've gotten enough and now they're out in the world. But I think it's like parents also get set up just to be the constant givers and kids the constant takers. And there needs to be some reminding that a two-way relationship, you know, is needed and required. At the same time, I think as, you know, and I'm kind of speaking because I have an adult child and I get this, and they get very busy and into their own life, and they don't necessarily see always the need to sit and connect unless they're hurting. Then they come running towards you, right? Or they need something. And so I think to expect our adult children to be adults and to model that it's a two-way street, but to also own, you know, what have I done to maybe impede our relationship? I can sometimes give unsolicited advice that you were talking about, Alice. Or sometimes I say things in a way that's taken as criticism. And so I think the more we can own our stuff and let them know that we know they're busy, we respect them as adults, we think well of them, and because so, you know, we do care to relate to them. And so like putting out there a little bit of what we want, but also acknowledging where sometimes we might cause them to pull away from us.
0: Can I say something, Jill?
3: Sure.
0: Just because I have adult children, too.
3: Yes.
0: I just got off a vacation with all of my kids.
3: Oh.
0: But, you know, it is, there's a grieving that comes with it, too.
3: Oh, so much.
0: Right? Because we miss the connection that our kids have with us. And we become persona non grata, not because they don't love us. They love that we are there.
3: Yes.
0: And what I want to say to you, and relish that part of it, and really find a way to connect that you can kind of tamp down that resentment that's growing. She hasn't cut you off. She is thriving in her life. If there, you know, I want you to be able to see it from that standpoint. And it's sad. It's sad. It's just there's a grief that comes with it. Alice, you're going to know pretty soon it's going to happen.
3: Well, and they don't, we don't talk about that enough.
0: No,
3: almost from
0: the
3: day they're born, right?
0: Yes.
3: As they move through the different ages, you grieve the younger ages, right? It just keeps going. And we become, you're right, Becky, we become like the dock that holds, you know, the boat secure while they are out there bobbing on the
0: water.
3: What
0: a great illustration.
3: But they don't always look to the dock and say, thank you for holding me, right?
2: And part of parenting is learning how to be rejected. in different ways. And to even see that there's value in healthy rejection as our children are supposed to mature and move away from us. But I will say, when families have been, when grandparents have been incredibly generous with childcare, I see a tendency to start taking advantage of it and not appreciate it. And the aunt's husband retired to provide childcare. So sometimes becoming a little less available can start to regenerate the value that you provide.
3: That's such a good point.
2: Your daughter. I'd build on something Jill said. I'd have you and let your daughter know, I really miss you. And I want to know, am I doing anything that's rubbing you wrong or making you want to create more distance between us? Because I want to change that if that is the case. And can we carve out some one-on-one time with each other? But as you know from parenting your own young children, that might feel practically impossible, especially if she has multiple young children. It may be a season where that is not very doable, but it will come again later. And so making sure to proactively lament that you've lost some level of that contact with her. But you can ask for it, but be ready to accept her answer. It may be not yet.
0: And you can be like the rock star grandma that had Lydia call in. Speak into the lives of those kids while you have them, Anne. And I will pray for this family, but I'm glad that you submitted your question. If you are listening right now and you have a question, we're going to be here for another hour. We will answer your question. Call us, 1-800-229-3000. Thank you, Jill. Thank you, Alice. And thank you, listeners, for listening to New Life Live.
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19: This is Tracy Weaver. Welcome to Prayer Life. Our prayer focus this week is praying for the brokenhearted. Psalm 34:18 says, "The Lord is near to the brokenhearted and saves the crushed in spirit." Psalm 46:1 says, "God is our refuge and strength, a very present help in trouble." Men and women, you may be walking through some dark
13: days, or you're the friend of someone who is walking through a very difficult time. Scripture assures us that the Lord is near to those who are brokenhearted, and He is a very present help in times of trouble. Father God, I lift up all those who are listening to my voice right now, who are walking through some very dark days. Their hearts are gripped with grief and sadness, perhaps because of the breakup of a marriage or the loss of a loved one or financial crisis. Lord, whatever the issue, I pray that you would draw tenderly near and minister to them. Be their very present help, and I pray it in Jesus' name. Amen. This is Tracy Weaver of Risen Life Ministries, encouraging you to look to the living God in your time of brokenheartedness. Join me again tomorrow for Prayer Life.
20: The problem with living for pleasure is that it's both short-sighted and the satisfaction never lasts. It's like waiting in line for 4 hours in an amusement park for a ride that lasts only 2 or 3 minutes. 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It is not that those things are necessarily bad, but come Monday, there is this feeling deep down inside of you that something is missing. 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
23: With SRN News, I'm Bob Agnew in Washington. At least 69 people have been killed and dozens of buildings have been destroyed in cities across western Colombia after a powerful 7.4 magnitude earthquake struck the South American country. The quake, said to have been had its epicenter about 66 miles underground and in the central part of the country. It caused serious damage to buildings as far away as Bogota. At a celebration of a year of change food policies at the FDA in Washington, HHS Secretary Robert Kennedy Jr. said the amount of additives to food allowed in America was out of hand before he took over at the helm. They proposed a new rule change that would require manufacturers to notify regulators before introducing new ingredients or additives into processed or packaged foods. It's been a rough session on Wall Street amid rising oil prices that has stock values a little depressed right now. The Dow is down 130. This is SRN.
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6: The Bible calls it a spiritual toxin, something that grows quietly, spreads widely, and harms deeply. It hides beneath the surface, often unnoticed. But when it reaches full maturity, it produces destructive fruit and spiritual bondage. It grows unseen and spreads harm. It is most often caused by unforgiveness, unresolved anger, or selfish ambition. Its name is bitterness, and left unresolved, it can harden the heart, wither the soul, and destroy relationships. See to it that no one fails to obtain the grace of God, that no root of bitterness springs up and causes trouble, and by it many become defiled. That's Hebrews 12:15, and this is Cornerstone Connection with Pastor Gary Hamrick. Well, bitterness has a way of staying hidden, lurking in the shadows. But when it rears its ugly head, it can really cause some harm. But there is some good news. Bitterness doesn't have to be terminal. There is a cure. And Pastor Gary walks you through it over the next couple of days as he moves ahead in his teaching series from the book of Acts. Now from Cornerstone Chapel in Leesburg, Virginia, here's Pastor Gary Hamrick with today's Cornerstone Connection, From Bitter to Better.
7: I'm going to start here in Acts chapter 8. Let me give you kind of the backdrop to what we are about to read. We left off last time looking at chapter 7, which dealt with the first martyr of the early church when Stephen was killed by unbelieving Jews who did not like the message that he was sharing about Jesus and about how they were all sinners in need of Jesus as their Savior. And so, unfortunately, they took out their wrath against Stephen and they stoned him to death. That was chapter 7. And as a result of the martyr of Stephen, those who were believers in Jesus scattered. Persecution broke out against the church, and they scattered into the regions within Israel of Judea and Samaria. And so that's where we pick it up here. And as believers are persecuted and as they spread out into Judea and Samaria, they are taking the word of God with them, and they are spreading the good news of Jesus where they go. But this is the backdrop to what we're about to read here in Acts chapter 8, starting at verse 4. It says, "Therefore those who were scattered went everywhere preaching the word. And then Philip," you can circle his name, "Philip went down to the city of Samaria and preached Christ to them. And the multitudes with one accord heeded the things spoken by Philip, hearing and seeing the miracles which he did. For unclean spirits, crying with a loud voice," these are demons, "came out of many who were possessed, and many who were paralyzed and lame were healed. And there was great joy in that city. But there was a certain man called Simon," you can circle his name as well, "who previously practiced sorcery in the city and astonished the people of Samaria, claiming that he was someone great, to whom they all gave heed, from the least to the greatest, saying, 'This man is the great power of God.' And they heeded him because he had astonished them with his sorceries for a long time. But when they believed Philip as he preached the things concerning the kingdom of God and the name of Jesus Christ, both men and women were baptized in water. And then Simon himself also believed, and when he was baptized, he continued with Philip and was amazed, seeing the miracles and signs which were done. Now when the apostles who were at Jerusalem heard that Samaria had received the word of God, they sent Peter and John to them, who, when they had come down, prayed for them that they might receive the Holy Spirit. For as yet he, that's the Holy Spirit, had fallen upon none of them. They had only been baptized in the name of the Lord Jesus. And then they laid hands on them, and they received the Holy Spirit. And when Simon saw that through the laying on of hands, of the apostles' hands, the Holy Spirit was given, he offered them money, saying, "Give me this power also, that anyone on whom I lay hands may receive the Holy Spirit." But Peter said to him, "Your money perish with you, because you thought that the gift of God could be purchased with money. You have neither part nor portion in this matter, for your heart is not right in the sight of God. Repent, therefore, of this your wickedness, and pray God, if perhaps the thought of your heart may be forgiven you. For I see that you are poisoned by bitterness and bound by iniquity." And then Simon answered and said, "Pray to the Lord for me, that none of the things which you have spoken may come upon me." And so when they had testified and preached the word of the Lord, they returned to Jerusalem, preaching the gospel in many villages of the Samaritans. Well, here in chapter 8, we first meet a man named Philip. We are actually first introduced to him back in chapter 6. He is listed among the first deacons who were chosen by the apostles to help care for the ever-increasing needs of the growing first century church. And so Philip is mentioned among the list. In fact, he's second in the order. Stephen is mentioned first, and then Philip is mentioned second. So we first meet him in chapter 6, and this isn't the only time we read about Philip. We come back to him in chapter 21, where he is listed as Philip the Evangelist. And he is among those who scatter from Jerusalem after the stoning of Stephen. And the text tells us here that Philip went down into Samaria. Now, Samaria is a region within the country of Israel, but the Samaritan people who lived there were often hostile towards the Jews and vice versa. And the reason why there was this long-standing hostility and animosity between Samaritans and Jews is because Jews saw the Samaritans, to use a derogatory term, but this is how they saw them. They saw them as half-breeds. And the reason they viewed them that way is because in the 8th century BC, when the Assyrians came into Israel, besieged Israel, they deported some Jews over to Assyria, which is basically Iraq, slash Iran, that region of the Assyrian Empire. And then they imported some Assyrians into Israel. And the intermarriage and intermingling between Assyrians and Jews in the land of Israel resulted in their descendants living in this area of Samaria, and they were known as Samaritans. So the Jews looked at the Samaritans and thought, you have some Jewish blood in you, okay, but you have Assyrian blood in you. You're not really fully Jewish. You don't really belong to us. And the Samaritans had some very odd practices where they adopted some of the things of the Jews and they rejected other things of the Jews. Example, they only believed in the first 5 books of the Old Testament. The Jews embraced what we would call the entirety of the Old Testament as their ancient scriptures. So there was some overlap of customs and practices, but they weren't really getting along very well at all. In fact, there was deep-seated prejudice and hostility among the Jews and the Samaritans, which is really an important thing to note, because here when the believers scatter out of Jerusalem, Philip chooses to go to a place that normally no Jew would want to go. And he goes to evangelize the Samaritans. It speaks to the fact that when God gets a hold of our hearts, whatever prejudice there might have been, he completely eradicates. Because Philip began to realize that these are people made in God's image, and God loves them as much as he loves us. And so, prejudice of any kind is really something that's completely antithetical to the heart of God. Because God sent his son Jesus to die for all. And so when Philip has a heart for the Samaritans, it just is strong evidence for the fact that God can heal the human heart from whatever prejudices that we might otherwise have without him. And the other thing that's important to note about this is, as a result of the persecution that now ensued in Jerusalem following the martyr of Stephen, the believers, who at this time were entirely Jewish, you know, the church is still made up of only Jewish believers in Jesus, they scatter into the areas of Judea and Samaria. And what did God use to scatter them? He used this unfortunate death, the murder of Stephen, to kind of just, you know, ignite a fire under these believers to move them out into areas where Jesus told them before he ascended that they needed to evangelize. Remember in Acts chapter 1 verse 8, before Jesus ascended back into heaven, he said, "And you shall be my witnesses in Jerusalem and in Judea and Samaria and to the uttermost parts of the earth." Well, when you read chapter 8 here, this is several years after Jesus said that, and yet the church is content to just stay in Jerusalem. We just like Jerusalem, you know, that's where we had this encounter with, you know, Jesus, you know, he died and he rose again and he ascended back into heaven. We just like it here in Jerusalem. But the heart of God was to move the gospel out. And what did God use? Persecution. To move them out. So this is an important side note. I don't know who might need to hear this. But listen, sometimes God will use difficulties and trials and things in our lives to pry us out of our comfort zone and move us more into His will. It was God's will that the gospel go out into Judea and Samaria, but they weren't moving. They were content to just stay in their comfort zone. And God used a persecution, a difficulty, a trial to move them more in step with His will. And sometimes God will do that with us too. We can get comfortable. And then when difficulty hits, it's sometimes God's way of moving us more in step with His will. So that's what happens here. And so as Philip goes into Samaria, it says here that an unspecified number, of Samaritans believe. They believe in Jesus. They become believers. They become Christians. And they're water baptized in the name of Jesus. And among these new converts is one man named Simon.
6: Let's hit the pause button for just a moment, but don't go away just yet. Pastor Gary Hamrick will be right back with the second half of today's message from Acts chapter 8.
0: Hey everybody, this is Gary Hamrick here at Cornerstone Connection. I just wanted to say first, thank you for tuning in to today's broadcast. And if any of you would like more information about the book of Acts and the power of the Holy Spirit, I just wrote a book that was released here in June called Walking in the Spirit's Power. It's a book about the book of Acts, about the Holy Spirit, about the gifts of the Holy Spirit, the power of the Holy Spirit. It's a book that goes chapter by chapter through the book of Acts. So I just want to make that available to you. If you want that resource, you can pick it up by going to cornerstoneconnection.cc. You can find how to purchase it there. You can purchase the book for yourself as a resource to help guide you through the study of the book of Acts. So thank you so much for tuning in to today's broadcast. We pray God blesses you in a wonderful way.
6: He was heavily involved in sorcery and witchcraft, but then he came to faith in Christ. His name is Simon, and it was a conversation he had with another Simon, Simon Peter, that helped him understand the bitterness he had been holding in his heart. Now with the rest of today's Cornerstone Connection message, here once again is Pastor Gary Hamrick.
7: Now, it tells us in verse 9, we read it, that Simon previously practiced sorcery. So this guy was in the occult. He tapped into demonic principalities and powers to amaze people. And amaze people he did, because it tells us here that, you know, they thought he was the great power of God. The Samaritans, before they heard Philip and before they heard the truth of Jesus, they thought this guy, Simon, must be operating in the power of God. Well, he wasn't. He was operating in demonic powers. He was tied into sorcery and witchcraft and demonic powers. But this guy gets saved. And it says that when the apostles back in Jerusalem heard that the people of Samaria were getting saved, that they dispatched Peter and John to Samaria and listen, that they might lay hands on them to receive the Holy Spirit. Look again in your Bibles, verse 15. Peter and John, who, when they had come down, prayed for them that they might receive the Holy Spirit, for as yet He, the Holy Spirit, had fallen upon none of them. They had only been baptized in the name of the Lord Jesus. And then they laid hands on them and they received the Holy Spirit. I want you to please note with me, as I have previously pointed out in our study through the book of Acts, that the baptizing work of the Holy Spirit is most often subsequent to the indwelling of the Spirit at the time of salvation. You clearly see here that the Samaritan people are believers, the ones who respond to the Philip's message. They become believers, they're even water baptized. But it says that the Holy Spirit had not yet come upon any of them, so Peter and John come to Samaria to lay hands on them that they might receive the Holy Spirit. The Holy Spirit would come upon them. That's that Greek word, epi. It is that overflowing work of the Spirit, which is separate and distinct from the indwelling work of the Holy Spirit. And so, again, I pray that, you know, you might be saved on your way to heaven, but if you don't really feel that fullness and that power of God's Spirit, that you by faith would just invite God's power in your life, because there is this subsequent work that we see very clearly here in chapter 8. I'm not going to dwell on that much further. I want you to notice with me Simon, because this new convert, this guy who previously practiced sorcery, sees the power of the Holy Spirit coming upon people as Peter and John are laying hands on them. However that manifests, it's noticeable.

He goes further and he offers money to the apostles to try to buy that power as if it can be bought. And at that point, Peter rebukes him and tells him that his money can perish with him. He exhorts him to repent and that perhaps God will forgive his heart. And then Peter says this, and I want you to notice with me verse 23, because it's key to our whole, the rest of our study this morning. Verse 23, Peter says to him, "For I see that you are poisoned by bitterness." Underline that. You are poisoned by bitterness and bound by iniquity. What's happening here is that Peter, by discernment of the Holy Spirit, is looking right into the soul of Simon, and he discerns that Simon's desire to have this power and the prestige that comes with it is rooted in some form of bitterness. And this is where we're going to be focusing our study today. In fact, I've entitled it From Bitter to Better. And I got to tell you, I honestly kept wanting to do a Bible study about Philip. It's a great character study. Or about, you know, what happened there in Samaria with the Samaritan people and how the Holy Spirit fell on them. And the more I kept wanting to go that direction, I just sensed in my heart the Lord continuing to focus my attention on this word, bitterness. And I don't know who this might benefit today, even if it's just for one person. I believe that God wants to bring a healing and a wholeness to where there is bitterness in your heart. You know, people are a lot like chocolate. Some are sweet, some are semi-sweet, and some are downright bitter. And if that offends you, then you just might be one of them. I remember years ago as a kid, my mom was baking in the kitchen and I snuck in. She was using chocolate and I snuck in and I broke off a little piece of the chocolate. And I tasted it. Okay, I thought I was going to get a Hershey Delight. Instead, I got bitterness in my mouth because she was using that unsweetened baking chocolate. Okay, it's just very bitter. And listen, this does describe some people. Some people are sweet, some people are semi-sweet morsels, and some people are just downright bitter. And as much as I say that, you know, and use a little illustration and jest about it, I do truly believe that God wants to bring some healing to some people today. And that He sees what you're going through. And that He understands what has led to your bitterness. But that He also wants to free you from it and bring healing to you. You know, people aren't born bitter. I mean, nobody's born bitter. You know, children don't come out of the womb like I spent 9 months in a sack of water. Where's my passy? You know, no, they don't. Not until they're about two do they start to act like that. You know, generally speaking, they come out wrinkled and kind. I mean, they first might be screaming just because their environment is completely different from what they've been used to for the last 9 months. But you know, no child comes out bitter. They come out, you know, kind. And yet what happens is over a period of life and a span of time, people can become jaded and they can become bitter about things. Because bitterness usually sets in after one painful or disappointing event or series of painful, disappointing events that end up robbing a person of the joy that they once had. And I don't believe that people really want to be there. And to be quite honest with you, I think there are some people who are there and they don't realize they're there, but others around you can tell. And the Bible gives several real life examples about people who experienced bitterness in their lives and how God met them. Starting with our story here with Simon. Now, some people will say, and you can read certain commentaries, and they say that they don't even believe Simon was actually a believer. By the way that Peter rebukes him
and says such, you know, pointed things about, you know, you're full of bitterness and you're bound by iniquity and your heart's not right with

0: God. Some commentators say that Simon probably wasn't even really a believer, just kind of gave lip service, and thus, you know, Peter is pointing out these things about his real heart. I just personally disagree with that because I take at face value what verse 13 says. Verse 13 says clearly that Simon believed. And it says in verse 13 that he was baptized, water baptized, and then he followed Philip. So, you know, we need to take the Bible at face value, and you always need to give the benefit of the doubt to somebody and not be judgmental about it. And so I think that Simon was sincerely saved. But it just goes to show you that even Christians, especially brand new Christians who haven't really dealt with, you know, some of the junk in their own hearts completely, that it just goes to show you that sometimes Christians, yes, even Christians can have a battle with bitterness. And it doesn't appear that Simon is bitter in the classic sense. And what I mean by the classic sense is, you know, people who are outwardly mean and angry and moody and negative, you can spot them pretty easily. But then there are bitter people who are bitter inwardly, who are suffering on the inside, but they're smiling on the outside. That seems to be Simon here, because he's popular, he's well-liked among the people, even though the reason why they like him is because he's tapped into the demonic, and they've been wowed by his demonic powers, but he doesn't seem to be going around, you know, with a chip on his shoulder, and yet he's being called out here by Peter as having some bitterness. So it's important to understand, you can be an introverted, bitter person. It's somewhat like how doctors talk about how hypertension, your high blood pressure, is the silent killer, because you don't necessarily have to have any outward symptoms, but it's something nevertheless going on inside of you that could potentially kill you if you're not aware of it. And I think that's true about bitterness.
1: 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Chronic stress, heart disease, even death. 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Cornerstone Connection is a production of Cornerstone Chapel, Leesburg, Virginia.

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4: With SRN News, I'm Bob Agnew in Washington. At least 69 people have been killed and dozens of buildings have been destroyed in cities across western Colombia after a powerful 7.4 magnitude earthquake struck the South American country. The quake, said to have been had its epicenter about 66 miles underground and in the central part of the country. It caused serious damage to buildings as far away as Bogota. At a celebration of a year of change food policies at the FDA in Washington, HHS Secretary Robert Kennedy Jr. said the amount of additives to food allowed in America was out of hand before he took over at the helm. They proposed a new rule change that would require manufacturers to notify regulators before introducing new ingredients or additives into processed or packaged foods. It's been a rough session on Wall Street amid rising oil prices that has stock values a little depressed right now. The Dow is down 130. This is SRN.
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7: In 1783, the Revolutionary War was nearly over, but America's future remained uncertain. Officers in the Continental Army were angry. Congress had failed to provide promised pay, and some considered using the Army's power to force the government's hand. George Washington understood their frustration, but he also knew the liberty they had fought to win could be destroyed by the very army that secured it. Washington confronted his officers and urged them to choose honor, patience, and loyalty to the Republic over rebellion. He could have used their anger to increase his own power. Instead, he used his influence to restrain it. Power asks what it can take. Character asks what duty requires. Washington's lesson still stands. Freedom survives when leaders place principle above ambition and remain faithful to God, country, and the people they serve.
8: It's a matter of life and death. 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But Jesus came to bring life. Jesus rose from the dead. And because he died for your sin, you can have an abundant and eternal life. To learn how your sins can be forgiven, call 888-NEED-HIM. 888-NEED-HIM. 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

0: Do you struggle to understand scripture passages like the prophetic visions in the Old Testament book of Daniel? Does God intentionally keep us guessing to reward the clever or diligent few who can figure things out? Today on Truth for Life, Alistair Begg considers God's purpose in giving Daniel and us insight into the future.
1: We're going to read together from the Old Testament, from Daniel and chapter 11. One of the things that Paul instructs Timothy in is to make sure that he gives himself to the reading of the Bible, to the reading of the Word of God. And I take it that he means not only in his personal life, but also in the public opportunities of ministry. And so we purposefully read the Bible together. And this morning, this chapter is a long chapter, but I'm going to read the entire chapter. And I encourage you to follow along if you have your Bible. It will make it easier, I think, if you are looking at the text. Daniel chapter 11, verse 1. And as for me, in the first year of Darius the Mede, I stood up to confirm and strengthen him. And now I will show you the truth. Behold, three more kings shall arise in Persia, and a fourth shall be far richer than all of them. And when he has become strong through his riches, he shall stir up all against the kingdom of Greece. Then a mighty king shall arise, who shall rule with great dominion and do as he wills. And as soon as he has arisen, his kingdom shall be broken and divided toward the four winds of heaven. But not to his posterity, nor according to the authority with which he ruled, for his kingdom shall be plucked up and go to others besides these. Then the king of the south shall be strong, but one of his princes shall be stronger than he and shall rule, and his authority shall be a great authority. After some years they shall make an alliance, and the daughter of the king of the south shall come to the king of the north to make an agreement. But she shall not retain the strength of her arm, and he and his arm shall not endure. But she shall be given up, and her attendants, he who fathered her, and he who supported her in those times. And from a branch, from her roots, one shall arise in his place. He shall come against the army and enter the fortress of the king of the north, and he shall deal with them and shall prevail. He shall also carry off to Egypt their gods with their metal images and their precious vessels of silver and gold. And for some years he shall refrain from attacking the king of the north. Then the latter shall come into the realm of the king of the south, but shall return to his own land. His sons shall wage war and assemble a multitude of great forces, which shall keep coming and overflow and pass through, and again shall carry the war as far as his fortress. Then the king of the south, moved with rage, shall come out and fight against the king of the north. And he shall raise a great multitude, but it shall be given into his hand. And when the multitude is taken away, his heart shall be exalted, and he shall cast down tens of thousands. But he shall not prevail, for the king of the north shall again raise a multitude greater than the first, and after some years he shall come on with a great army and abundant supplies. In those times many shall arise against the king of the south, and the violent among your own people shall lift themselves up in order to fulfill the vision, but they shall fail. Then the king of the north shall come and throw up siege works and take a well-fortified city. And the forces of the south shall not stand, or even his best troops, for there shall be no strength to stand. But he who comes against him shall do as he wills, and none shall stand before him. And he shall stand in the glorious land with destruction in his hand. He shall set his face to come with strength of his whole kingdom, and he shall bring terms of an agreement and perform them. He shall give him the daughter of women to destroy the kingdom. But it shall not stand or be to his advantage. Afterward, he shall turn his face to the coastlands and shall capture many of them. But a commander shall put an end to his insolence. Indeed, he shall turn his insolence back upon him. Then he shall turn his face back toward the fortresses of his own land, but he shall stumble and fall and shall not be found. Then shall arise in his place one who shall send an exactor of tribute for the glory of his kingdom. But within a few days he shall be broken, neither in anger, nor in battle. In his place shall arise a contemptible person, to whom royal majesty has not been given. He shall come in without warning and obtain the kingdom by flatteries. Armies shall be utterly swept away before him and broken, even the prince of the covenant. And from the time that an alliance is made with him, he shall act deceitfully, and he shall become strong with a small people. Without warning, he shall come into the richest parts of the province, and he shall do what neither his fathers nor his fathers' fathers have done, scattering among them plunder, spoil, and goods. He shall devise plans against strongholds, but only for a time. And he shall stir up his power and his heart against the king of the south with a great army. And the king of the south shall wage war with an exceedingly great and mighty army, but he shall not stand, for plots shall be devised against him. Even those who eat his food shall break him. His army shall be swept away, and many shall fall down slain. And as for the two kings, their hearts shall be bent on doing evil. They shall speak lies at the same table, but to no avail, for the end is yet to be at the time appointed. And he shall return to his land with great wealth, but his heart shall be set against the holy covenant. And he shall work his will and return to his own land. At the appointed time, he shall return and come into the south, but it shall not be this time as it was before. For ships of Kittim shall come against him, and he shall be afraid and withdraw, and shall turn back and be enraged, and take action against the holy covenant. He shall turn back and pay attention to those who forsake the holy covenant. Forces from him shall appear and profane the temple and fortress, and shall take away the regular burnt offering, and they shall set up the abomination that makes desolate. He shall seduce with flattery those who violate the covenant. But the people who know their God shall stand firm and take action. And the wise among the people shall make many understand, though for some days they shall stumble by sword and flame, by captivity and plunder. When they stumble, they shall receive a little help, and many shall join themselves to them with flattery. And some of the wise shall stumble, so that they may be refined, purified, and made white until the time of the end, for it still awaits the appointed time. And the king shall do as he wills. He shall exalt himself and magnify himself above every god, and shall speak astonishing things against the God of gods. He shall prosper till the indignation is accomplished, for what is decreed shall be done. He shall pay no attention to the gods of his fathers, or to the one beloved by women. He shall not pay attention to any other god, for he shall magnify himself above all. He shall honor the God of fortresses instead of these. A God whom his fathers did not know he shall honor with gold and silver, with precious stones and costly gifts. He shall deal with the strongest forces with the help of a foreign God. Those who acknowledge him he shall load with honor. He shall make them rulers over many and shall divide the land for a price. At the time of the end, the king of the south shall attack him. But the king of the north shall rush upon him like a whirlwind with chariots and horsemen and with many ships, and he shall come into countries and shall overflow and pass through. He shall come into the glorious land, and tens of thousands shall fall, but these shall be delivered out of his hand, Edom and Moab and the main part of the Ammonites. He shall stretch out his hand against the countries, and the land of Egypt shall not escape. He shall become ruler of the treasures of gold and of silver and all the precious things of Egypt, and the Libyans and the Cushites shall follow in his train. But news from the east and the north shall alarm him, and he shall go out with great fury to destroy and devote many to destruction. And he shall pitch his palatial tents between the sea and the glorious holy mountain. Yet he shall come to his end with none to help him. Amen. May God bless to us the reading of his word. Father, we believe that when your word is preached, that your voice is heard. We bow before the mystery of this. So speak, O Lord, till your church is built and the earth is filled with your glory. We know one day it will be. We pray in Jesus' name. Amen. Let me begin by asking the question that is posed in the Heidelberg Catechism, as the first question of the Catechism, what is your only comfort in life and death? What is your only comfort in life and death? I'm going to presume that you have a mechanism for both explaining your life, dealing with your life, understanding the prospect of death, and dealing with it. What is your only comfort in life and in death? The 11th chapter of Daniel is second only in length to the second chapter of Daniel. And I read it in its entirety in order that we might understand its complexity and the challenge that is contained in it of studying it and of understanding it sufficiently to be able to teach it and of teaching it in a way that it would be apparently of use and profit to those who were then the students along with the teacher. It is no small charge, and I have actually adjusted my view whereby I said that the end of Daniel 9 was the most daunting part of the book. That was before I made a stab at chapter 11. I have now put 11 into first place as almost of paralyzing challenge. One commentator, I was delighted to discover, said of chapter 11, it might be treated in Bible classes, but we do not see how it could be used in a sermon or sermons. But then I discovered that Calvin gave 100 pages to chapter 11 in his commentary. Well, having spent the time in chapter 11, I want you to know that I'm closer to Leopold than I am to Calvin. And the approach that I want to take this morning to this chapter is what I've referred to somewhat humorously before when I've been speaking to other pastors, namely the principle of planned neglect, In other words, we're not going to delve into all of the details of this chapter. To do so would be patently impossible in the time span that we have and would result actually in a fairly sustained series. I'm going to take the approach of my old art teacher at Ilkley Grammar School, whom I have mentioned to you before, Tommy Walker, to whom I used routinely go with my assignment, Mr. Walker, I'm sorry, but you'll need to help me with my drawing. I can't draw this chair. And you remember what he would always say to me, beg, I will get you started, but I am not going to do it for you. And that comes to my mind routinely when I'm teaching. And certainly it has been uppermost in my thinking here in relationship to chapter 11. I am going to get you started, but I am not going to do it for you. Chapters 10, 11, and 12 provide us with actually one unit. One of the reasons that I have not paused at the end of 10 in light of the onset of Advent is simply because 10 and 11, 12 need to be taken together. If we fail to take them together, then we do a disservice to the way in which the material is provided and also to our understanding of it. I hope you will remember that when we looked at 10, the intervention of the heavenly visitor had appeared to Daniel in order to enable Daniel and in turn the readers of Daniel to understand what is about to happen to them. What will happen to you, he said, and to your people in the latter days. That's verse 14 of chapter 10. The reason for his appearing is not to create confusion in the mind of Daniel or in the mind of those who become the students of the book later on, but is in order to make it clear to Daniel what the future actually holds. And in chapter 10, we noted the fact that the way in which this is conveyed to Daniel is to bring, as it were, the corner of the curtain of eternity aside in order that Daniel then may actually get a glimpse into the heavenlies and realize that in the unseen realm, there are kingdoms that are in conflict and that the battle of the world is in that arena in which evil powers exercise their influence in the very thrones and governments and corridors of political power. So that when we read of the events of our own lives, the experiences of the rise and fall of nations, we do so in the awareness of the fact that the Bible charts in some measure the progress for us. Now, what happens in chapter 11 is that what we have seen already in the earlier chapters, particularly in chapter 8, if you remember the ram, the goat, the ram, the Medo-Persian Empire, the goat, the rise of Greece, what is there, if you like, in a more embryonic form, is then flushed out in far greater detail here in chapter 11. And in that greater detail, we need to acknowledge that it is jolly difficult. At least I have found it so. I'm greatly encouraged by the fact that at the end of the vision in chapter 8, you will perhaps recall the final sentence of chapter 8, "Then I," that is Daniel, "rose and went about the king's business, but I was appalled by the vision and did not understand it." Good. In chapter 12, we're going to go on into 12 next week, all being well. And what do we discover there? He says in verse 8, "I heard these things, but I did not understand." I didn't understand. I think it's very important, and this is one of the things I hope has come across in our study of Daniel. It is very important to realize that there is no need to be ashamed when we do not understand. The people that you really ought to be most cautious about are those who can give you an explanation for every tiny detail of the Bible. And if you have the feeling, as they do, that they might just be wrong, the chances are they might just be wrong. Now, the endeavor is understandable, but not everything is perfectly clean, is it? We've quoted the Westminster Confession in this matter, and I do so again. Not all things in Scripture are equally plain in themselves or equally clear to all. True. Yet, those things which are necessary to be known, believed, and observed for salvation are so clearly stated and explained in one place or another in the Bible that not only the educated, but also the uneducated may gain a sufficient understanding of them by a proper use of the ordinary means. What a wonderful closing sentence that is. A proper use of the ordinary means. What are the ordinary means? The Bible. What is a proper use of the Bible? Read it. But don't read it in a way that you don't read any other book. It's full of verbs and pronouns and adjectives and similes and metaphors and various genres. Therefore, it is to be read in that way, if we would use it properly. The reason that some of us do not benefit from our reading of the Bible is because we do not read it properly. When we think about the Bible being inspired, we assume that it is supposed to just inspire us. So we read it hoping for inspiration. And we don't get any inspiration, so we look for another place. Well, I must tell you, reading 11, as I have done, not only for you in your hearing now, but all throughout this past week or 10 days, has been a reminder to me of just how daunting it really is. And then I read my dear brother and good friend, Sinclair, who said this: "It is always important to cover passages of Scripture that contain material that is difficult to follow." Oh, I said, oh no, come on. Because it underlines the biblical teaching that studying Scripture is hard work. That studying Scripture is hard work. That's why Paul says to Timothy, "Study to show yourself approved unto God, a workman who doesn't need to be ashamed, who is rightly dividing the word of truth." It's work. It's work. It's not something you can do in 5 minutes on the back of an envelope. It's not something you can do sitting around waiting for a blessed thought to pass on. If what you want to do in teaching the Bible is just come up with half a dozen illustrations and two funny stories and a little bit of the Bible, then you can do that. You'll never need to study again in your entire life. But if you're going to set yourself the task of doing the second half of Daniel, then you better get at the business. Because there are certain passages of Scripture that are just hard to understand. You say, okay, well, you've made the point. Well, I wanted to make the point. And I was helped also by Joyce Baldwin, who, when she said, unless the readers are actually serious students of ancient history. Most of the allusions in Daniel 11 will completely baffle them. And since I am not a serious student of ancient history, I am here to acknowledge the accuracy of her assessment and the wisdom conveyed in the fact that she suggests that if you want to get serious about this, and this is homework for all of us, if you want to be serious about it, then a secular history read alongside Daniel 11 will both help to understand the unfolding of secular history and will help to understand the vision that is conveyed in the 11th chapter. For example, the Cambridge Ancient History, Volume 8, Rome and the Mediterranean, 218 to 133 BC. You can get it on Amazon, and you can have a wonderful time working your way through it. Now, I say all of this because the only way that we can adequately handle doing something with this chapter, and we will come back to the hardest part of it tonight, is to deal with it from 30,000 feet. I know that some of you will be disappointed by this, I freely acknowledge that, but I think it is still in our best interests. What do we know? We know that the exiles have been freed to return home. But the news that has filtered back from Jerusalem is that it isn't really going very well. In fact, they are confronted by opposition. And within relatively short order, the rebuilding project is going to come to a crushing halt. And Daniel is given an insight by God into what's really going on. And so Daniel in chapter 10 is just absolutely destabilized by this the immensity of what he discovers, that behind all of the ebb and flow and the topsy-turvy of life for them in their exile and now in their restoration and in looking to the future, there is this battle in the heavens.
0: You're listening to Truth for Life with Alistair Begg. Tomorrow we'll hear his interpretation of Daniel's vision. As we are finding out, it can be challenging to study Scripture, to figure out the timeline and how these stories all fit together, especially in the Old Testament. And that's why today we are recommending to you a book that takes you through the entire storyline of the Bible. It's called The Story of God and Us. This is an engaging book that tells the grand story of the Bible from creation to restoration, from Eden to eternity. The author is Jonathan Murphy. He's a pastor and seminary professor, and he navigates you through all of Scripture using easy-to-read language. Like a great storyteller, he weaves in contemporary examples to highlight important lessons along the way. This overarching sweep through the Bible focuses on how God remained faithful even when his people turned from him, and how Jesus fulfilled all that God promised as the long-anticipated King, the ultimate servant, priest, and Savior. You will trace God's relentless purpose through history to redeem a people for himself and restore a broken world, and you'll come away with a deeper gratitude for God's love and faithfulness. Importantly, you'll see more clearly how you fit into this story of salvation. 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I'm Bob Lapine. Thanks for listening. At the end of today's message, we were left with the image of a deeply troubled prophet, Daniel. His glimpse of the spiritual battles that rage behind the scenes destabilized him, and perhaps you as well. Tomorrow we'll consider our only comfort in life and death. The Bible teaching of Alistair Begg is furnished by Truth for Life, where the learning is for living.
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6: 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Thursday, October 29th is the day featuring our keynote speaker, Dr. Tony Evans. That's Thursday, October 29th. 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
9: News this hour at Town Hall. I'm Bob Agnew in Washington. A powerful 7.4 magnitude earthquake has struck western Colombia, killing at least 79 people and trapping residents under collapsed buildings. The quake hit today in San Jose del Palomar. Health and Human Services Secretary Robert Kennedy Jr. says scientific studies need to be expanded because of the amount and nature of additives allowed into the food supply.
10: We don't even know exactly how many chemicals are in the food that Americans eat every day.
9: The Republican National Committee set to host an unusual midterm convention in September to spotlight the Democrats for the 2026 midterms.
11: It will focus on portraying Democrats as captive to socialist and progressive extremists. GOP operatives have compiled extensive footage of figures like Hassan Piker, James Tallarico, and Michigan Senate nominee Abdul El-Sayed to depict Democrats as out of the mainstream, with speakers including Vice President J.D. Vance, HHS Secretary RFK Jr., and President Trump.
9: And Ken Lorman reports the RNC will name its event Socialism Telethon. U.S. stocks drifting near their record highs today.
12: I'm Seth Sutel, and this is Markets in a Minute. Stocks are holding near their all-time highs on Wall Street. The S&P 500 edged up 0.1% in the first hour of trading Monday. The index hit its latest record on Friday. The Dow slipped 57 points. That's about 0.1%. The NASDAQ composite was barely changed. Intel fell 3.9%. The chipmaker said it may sell $15 billion worth of stock to raise cash as demand soars for AI-related computing. Berkshire Hathaway rose 2.6%. Treasury yields rose in the bond market. The yield on the 10-year Treasury climbed to 4.69%. Seth Sutel, New York.
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16: 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You're never alone if you're a Christian. God is always with you everywhere you go. Now, if you're not a Christian, well, the Bible says your sin separates you from God. God is not, He's not with you everywhere you go. You're separated from God. But you can remedy that by repenting of your sins and putting your trust in Jesus Christ, and that He will be with you.
4: Have you ever found yourself in a tough spot, reaching out to God for guidance, only to hear that little voice inside you nudging in a particular direction? It's pretty fascinating how that works, isn't it? It's as if it nudges you to take that leap, and just like that, you realize it was the perfect choice all along. That's the way the Holy Spirit rolls, my friend. Today, Pastor Dan shares insights on how the Spirit of God can be your guiding light in everyday life. 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

0: Verse 4. Look at verse 4. And the Lord will do to them, the Canaanite nations, as he did to Sihon and Og, the kings of the Amorites and their land, when he destroyed them. I love what he does here in verse 4. He reminds them of God's past victories that he provided for them. God's past victories for them encourages their hope for future victories. They can be confident that God will deliver the land of Canaan to them because God's already proven himself with Sihon and Og, the kings of the Amorites, in defeating them. What verse 4 is saying is what God has done in the past, God will do in the future. You can be confident that God will come through for you because God has already come through for you. God has been faithful in the past. He will be faithful in the future. When David explained to King Saul how he would defeat Goliath, the giant of Philistine, he explained how God gave him victories in the past, and God will give him a victory over the giant Goliath. This is in 1 Samuel 17, verse 34. David said to Saul, "Your servant used to keep his father's sheep, and when a lion or a bear came and took a lamb out of the flock, I went after it and struck it and delivered the lamb from its mouth. And when it arose against me, I caught it by the beard and struck it and killed it. Your servant has killed both lion and bear, and this uncircumcised Philistine," speaking of Goliath, "will be like one of them, seeing he has defied the armies of the living God." David says, God gave me victory over the lion and the bear. I know he's going to give me victory over this giant. God's past faithfulness encourages our future confidence in him. God was faithful to us in the past. God will be faithful to us in the future. God is the same yesterday, today, and forever. What he has done before, he will do again. And it's good for you, it's good for me to remember God's past faithfulness in your life personally. To remember those times where God proved himself, where God showed himself, where you saw God come through for you. And it boosts your confidence that he will come through again in the future with the next challenge. Look at verse 5. "The Lord will give them over to you that you may do to them according to every commandment which I have commanded you." God will defeat your enemies in the land of Canaan, in the promised land. He will defeat your enemies for you, and God will hand them over to you so that you can utterly destroy them as God has commanded you to do. Now, spoiler alert. Israel will not utterly destroy the Canaanites. When God hands them over to Israel, Israel will not utterly destroy the Canaanites as God commanded them to do. They will not obey the Lord, and they will allow some of the Canaanites to continue to dwell in the promised land. And those Canaanites that stay in the land will become a stumbling block to Israel. Because of Israel's disobedience to God, they allowed the Canaanites to remain, and the Canaanites will become a stumbling block for them. And so God is going to give them victory over their enemies, but then they're supposed to do their part and utterly destroy the Canaanites, which they will not do. For you and for me, listen, let me read some verses to you out of the New Testament. This is so important. In Romans chapter 6, verse 6, it says, "Knowing this, that our old man was crucified with him, that the body of sin might be done away with, that we should no longer be slaves to sin." When Jesus Christ died on the cross for you, our old man was crucified with them. Our old man that was ruled by his desires, that was ruled by his sin, ruled by his flesh, that old man was crucified with Jesus Christ on the cross. That's what Romans chapter 6, verse 6 is saying. Through his death on the cross, Jesus broke the power of sin in our lives, so that we are no longer slaves to our sin. That's what Romans 6 is saying. But then Romans 6 goes on to say, down in verse 11, likewise, you also reckon yourselves to be dead indeed to sin, but alive to God in Christ Jesus our Lord. Therefore, do not let sin reign in your mortal body, that you should obey it in its lust. And do not present your members, your body parts, as instruments of unrighteousness to sin, but present yourselves to God as being alive from the dead, and your members as instruments of righteousness to God. For sin shall not have dominion over you anymore, for you are not under the law, but under grace. God has delivered us, has crucified the old man who's ruled by his flesh, ruled by sin, so that sin no longer has dominion over us. Jesus put the old sinful man to death on the cross. But now our part is to reckon ourselves dead indeed to sin. Our part is to reckon that old man who's ruled by his sin and ruled by his desires, that old man is dead. Our part is to not allow sin to reign. Our part is to not present our members, our body parts, as instruments of sin. That's our part. Jesus did his part on the cross to save us. He broke the power of sin over us. Now we have to do our part and reckon the old man dead and stop presenting our members to sin. And that's how you walk in victory in Jesus Christ. Back in the Old Testament, in Deuteronomy chapter 31, God promises he will go before Israel into the promised land. He's going to defeat those Canaanite nations. He's going to hand them over to Israel. Israel's part is to utterly destroy them. But they don't do that. They don't utterly destroy the Canaanites. And the Canaanites become a constant issue for Israel, because they didn't obey the Lord and utterly destroy them. And it's been my observation that Christians who continually struggle with the sin, continually struggle with the flesh, it's because they haven't reckoned the old man dead. And they're still presenting their members as instruments of unrighteousness instead of instruments of righteousness. They're not doing what the Word of God tells them to do with the old man. So look at verse 6. Now he says, be strong and of good courage. Do not fear nor be afraid of them. For the Lord your God, he is the one who goes with you. He will not leave you nor forsake you. Verse 6 says, be strong. The idea here is be firm, be rigid, be hardened. Be of good courage, he says. Be brave is the idea. Even though God is with them, even though God goes before them, even though God will defeat their enemies, Israel still must be strong and courageous. Taking the promised land, even though God's going to do it all for them, it still requires Israel to have a backbone when they go into the promised land. He says, don't fear nor be afraid. The word afraid has the idea of panicking. Don't panic. When you go into the promised land, don't panic. Don't be terrified. Now, why does he say that? Because the Canaanites are more in number than the Israelites, and they live in walled cities, and some of them are giants, and it's going to be terrifying. And so he says, don't be afraid. Don't panic when you go into the promised land. You see the walled cities. You see the giants. Don't panic and run. Be strong. Be courageous. Have a backbone. The Lord will do it. It says the Lord God goes with you. You know, that is always the antidote for fear. God goes with us. God is always with you. God promises He will not leave you nor forsake you. If you're a Christian, the Holy Spirit of God is with you. The Holy Spirit of God dwells in you. The Holy Spirit of God is with you everywhere you go. The Holy Spirit is with you in every situation you may face. You're never alone if you're a Christian. God is always with you everywhere you go. Now, if you're not a Christian, well, the Bible says your sin separates you from God. God is not, He's not with you everywhere you go. You're separated from God. But you can remedy that by repenting of your sins and putting your trust in Jesus Christ. And then He will be with you. And He promises, look at the verse again, He promises to never leave you, promises to never forsake you. He's never going to abandon you. And the writer of Hebrews quotes this verse and applies it to us, to Christians. It's a promise that applies to us. Remember, Jesus said, I am with you always, even to the end of the age. And what a comfort these words must have been to the Israelites, to be reminded of these wonderful truths, that God is always with them.
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0: So now we come to verse 7. Then Moses called Joshua and said to Joshua in the sight of all of Israel. So this is a very public ceremony. Be strong and of good courage, for you must go with this people to the land which the Lord has sworn to their fathers to give them, and you shall cause them to inherit it. And the Lord, He is the one who goes before you, Joshua. He will be with you, Joshua. He will not leave you nor forsake you. Do not fear nor be dismayed. So again, Moses does this publicly in front of all of Israel, so that there's no question who is supposed to succeed Moses after Moses passes away. No one can falsely say that Moses privately told me that I'm supposed to be the leader, not Joshua. No, he didn't put it in writing anywhere. The transition of power was done publicly before the people in the sight of all Israel. Just as we do in our nation, we have a public transition of power in front of the citizens. And now Moses says to Joshua what he said to the whole nation just a moment ago. He says to Joshua, Joshua, you be strong and you be of good courage. Now remember, Joshua was a military leader. He was a military general. Joshua has already demonstrated in his strength and courage on the battlefield previously. But now Joshua will face a new set of challenges as a leader, challenges he never faced on the battlefield. And so Joshua will need new strength and new courage for the new challenges he's going to face. In verse 8, Moses speaks to Joshua and says, and the Lord, He is the one who goes before you. He will be with you. He will not leave you nor forsake you. Do not fear nor be dismayed. And so the Lord God will go before the nation, all the people, and the Lord God will go before Joshua specifically as the leader. Joshua needs to know that the Lord God will go before him as the leader. And Joshua needs to know that the Lord God will be with him as the leader of

0: 9.
1: And so Moses wrote the law and delivered it to the priests, the sons of Levi, who bore the ark of the covenant of the Lord, and to all the elders of Israel. And Moses commanded them, saying, at the end of every 7 years, at the appointed time in the year of release, that's when those who are indentured servants, those who have a debt, all of that is released, at the Feast of Tabernacles, when all Israel comes to appear before the Lord your God in the place which he chooses at the tabernacle, you shall read this law before all Israel in their hearing. Gather the people together, men and women, little ones, and even the stranger who is within your gates, that they may hear and that they may learn to fear the Lord your God and carefully observe all the words of this law, and that their children who have not known it, future generations, may hear and learn to fear the Lord your God as long as you live in the land which you cross the Jordan to possess. So every 7 years at the Feast of Tabernacles, all of the nation was to gather together at the tabernacle, and the law of God was to be read in the hearing of all the people, men, women, children, even foreigners that are dwelling in the land who are not Israelites, they're not Jews. Everyone is to gather together, and the law in its entirety is to be read to them. We see an example of this in Nehemiah chapter 8, if you're taking notes, where Ezra reads the law to all of the people during the Feast of Tabernacles. They build a big platform, and Ezra stands up there and he reads the law to the people. And so that's what they're supposed to do. Every 7 years, the covenant was to be read publicly so that everyone in the nation would know the covenant that their nation made with God. And everyone in the nation would know what the covenant said, and what the covenant promised, and what the covenant required of the people to keep the covenant, what God required of them, their part in the covenant. Now, why did they do this? This was done, listen, give me your attention. This was done to preserve the nation. This was done to preserve the nation. If the people or future generations who are not alive here in Deuteronomy 31, future generations, if they do not know what the covenant says and what the covenant requires, they're not going to keep it. And Israel will cease to be a nation. And so this was done to preserve the nation, for the nation to continue as a nation. All the people need to know what the founding covenant of the nation says and what the founding covenant of the nation requires. Eventually, after the Babylonian captivity, the Jewish people will establish synagogues in most every town. And in the synagogues, they will read the law every Sabbath day in the synagogue. In the time of Jesus Christ, for example, the Jews had a reading schedule that took them through the entire law in 3 years. So if you attended every Sabbath day for 3 years, you would hear the entirety of the law of Moses over the course of those 3 years, as well as the prophets and what were called the writings. In Luke chapter 4, remember, Jesus goes to the synagogue in Nazareth. He's handed the scroll of Isaiah. He opens to Isaiah 61. That was the scheduled reading for that particular Sabbath day. The reading from the prophets was from Isaiah 61. And they just happened to ask Jesus to give the reading that day. And it's a messianic passage, right? Later on, the Jews changed the reading schedule to take the people through the law of Moses once a year.

0: So if you attended synagogue every Sabbath day for a year, you would hear the entirety of the law. You would hear the entirety of the covenant read. And the Jews, knowing that their existence as a nation, to be able to continue as a nation, they have to know the covenant. Knowing the importance of this, they even began to teach their children in the synagogues. They started essentially public schools in the synagogues to teach the children the law of Moses, so that from the age of about 5 years of age, they would learn the law of Moses, because knowing the covenant was vital for the existence and the continued existence of the nation. And so they would read through it every year in the synagogue. They would teach it to their children. Once every 7 years, the whole nation had to gather together for the public reading of the covenant. That way, everyone would know what the covenant says, what is required of them for them to keep the covenant. And all of this was done for the purpose of preserving the nation. Because remember what God said. Remember the curses. If they disobey the covenant, God's going to remove them from the land. So they've got to know what the covenant says so that they know how to conduct themselves as a nation.
1: He asked me how I know, and I say, ring truer than the finest crystal.
2: This has been Ring of Truth with Pastor Dan Sexton. Pastor Dan is the senior pastor at Calvary Chapel, Ellicott City in Columbia, Maryland. Today's study is part of a series on the book of Deuteronomy, which is the last book of the Pentateuch, and it ends with the Israelites getting ready to cross the Jordan River into the Promised Land. It may seem right now like God isn't doing much in your life, and you can start to question His plans. But what His Word reminds you is that He has a plan for your life that you cannot possibly understand and predict. 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
13: We're going to dive into this talk for the time we have in this session, talk about kind of peace in the home.
11: Absolutely.
13: And here's the first principle. We can't control all the chaos happening in the world, but we can control whether or not we allow God's peace to reign in our hearts and our homes.
11: Right.
13: Like, guys, the world is nuts right now. Like, if you turn on the news for 5 minutes, you're just going to feel just that lack of peace because there's just chaos happening everywhere. And we can't control all of it. We need to be responsible to do what we can in our communities and globally even to be about bringing God's peace and God's kingdom to this broken world. But we're going to realize we can't control all of it. But what we do have more control than we realize of is what happens in our own home.
11: Right.
13: Is our own home going to be a sanctuary and safe place where we as a couple, us, our kids, whoever is there, can experience God's peace in a place where there's joy and laughter and a place where we can bring the troubles of life and deal with them together and pray about them. But ultimately, it's going to be a place of peace. And maybe you didn't grow up in a house like that. Maybe you grew up in chaos and you think that's just how home has to be, but you get the opportunity and the responsibility to break and change that cycle in your home. Because you're not responsible for the kind of home you grew up in, but you're completely responsible for the kind of home your kids are growing up
11: yep.
13: in. And we've got the opportunity to say, I want it to look different than it did for me. I want it to look different than it did in my grandparents' generation. Maybe they didn't know the Lord. Maybe they didn't know any better. But now God is showing us there's a different and better way. And we're going to talk about how to live in that reality in our homes. So one time we accidentally on a road trip left one of our children at a gas station. He's a middle child. He's used to it. But no. So we stopped, bathroom break, because somebody with that many kids, somebody's always got to go. And so we pull off the road, and I'm mad, and I'm in a hurry, and we get there, and it's a one-seater, and there's this huge long line for this one seat, and I'm like, we're not doing this. Like, we got a car full of boys. We'll find a tree. We'll find something. We're not doing this. So, like, let's load back up. And we get loaded up, and we start driving down the road. And my oldest in the back, a few minutes later, he is, hey, Dad. Where's Connor? And I'm like, what? And he's like, yeah, I don't think he's here. And I look back, and sure enough, he wasn't. So we drive all the way back to this gas station, and Connor had stayed in that line and had made it all the way up the line and was now in there. And so I run to the front of the line, I'm beating on the door. Connor, you in there, buddy? And he's like, hey, Dad, I'm in here. I'm like, oh, good. I was just worried about you. You were taking a while. You know, I told your brothers we couldn't get snacks here, but how about when you get out, you pick out whatever snack you want. You know, we got, he was fine. But I didn't feel so bad because Jesus' parents did that. Have you read this in the Bible? The people that God picked to raise his son lost Jesus for 3 days, guys. I mean, this was like 15 minutes. Mary, you know, the Mary, did you know that Jesus is missing and you need to put out an Amber Alert because it was like a day before they even knew he was gone. And I think God put stuff like that in the Bible just to make us feel better. Like, you know what? So I just picture Mary and Joseph. Like, can you imagine that search? Like, what are they feeling when you lose Jesus? I mean, what marriage moment is that? Like, we're definitely going to hell. We lost Jesus. Like, we lost Jesus. I didn't even know that was theologically possible, and we've literally lost him. But they found him, and it worked out. It's all in the Bible. I don't make any of this stuff up. It's in the Bible. Yes. But I'm saying, like, every home has experienced some chaos. Mm-hmm. Every home has had moments of imperfection, moments when we need God's grace. But truly, the good part is through it all, because of his ever-present indwelling of the Holy Spirit within us, we don't lose Jesus. He's with us through it all.
11: That's right.
13: And whatever chaos you brought in here this weekend, whatever fear, whatever uncertainty, whatever panic, whatever you're wrestling with, first off, the first thing I want you to know before we dive into the truth of God's word and what he wants us to know in those moments is you're not alone. And here's part of the reason how I know you're not alone. Every one of us in life are going to face moments that we just feel like, I'm not equipped to deal with this. I'm not equipped to deal with what's happening in my marriage right now. I'm not equipped to deal with the news of wars and panic and chaos and all these things happening all over the world. I'm just not equipped, and I don't know what to do. And the most underlined Bible verse kind of speaks to the same thing, because this was underlined the most.
11: It's Philippians 4, 6, and 7. Don't worry about anything. Instead, pray about everything. Tell God what you need and thank him for all he has done. Then you will experience God's peace, which exceeds anything we can understand. His peace will guard your hearts and minds as you live in Christ Jesus. And you guys, one of my favorite parts of this verse is where it talks about how God's peace is something that exceeds anything we can understand. And those of you who've had those heart-wrenching moments where literally it takes your breath away, like you've had such a great loss, or you've just experienced heartbreak beyond anything that you could ever even imagine. And in that moment, when you really turned to the Lord, you had a supernatural peace that you can't even explain. And I know we've had that in our life, and we're going to share a little bit about that. But that's the thing about God's peace, is it's not really how the world defines peace. Because the world says you can only have peace when there's no chaos, or you can only have peace when everything's going exactly as you would like it to go. But the truth is, every time we read about peace in the Bible, it really has nothing to do with our circumstances. And I take great comfort in the fact that we have a God, we have a Savior, who is always all too ready to give us peace in the midst of it. And you guys, sometimes he provides peace by changing our circumstances, but most of the time, it has nothing to do with that change of circumstances, but everything to do with the presence, just his presence, of knowing that we're not alone, of knowing that he never wastes our pain, of knowing that he really is the Prince of Peace in our life.
13: And so how do we get it? How do we keep it? Peace, as the Bible describes it, is this. It's a gift from God that we must pursue, promote, and protect. Something that Jesus, the Prince of Peace, wants you to have in your marriage and in your heart and in your home, even in those brokenhearted seasons. Because, as the Bible says, he is near to the brokenhearted. He rescues those whose spirits are crushed. So while we have God's presence with us all the time, it's like the Bible's saying we can experience God's presence in our life in a very unique way in those moments of heartbreak. And in those moments where it seems like everything is upside down, that's where we can sense our Savior most. He's always with us. He's omnipresent. He's always with us. But he says, I'm going to give you this extra portion of my grace and my presence in those moments when you need it most. I heard this mom who had 15 children one time being interviewed, and they asked, how do you love all your children the same? And she said, I don't love them all the same. And it kind of took the interviewer back. And the interviewer said, well, which one do you love the most? And she said, whichever one is hurting the most. And I think it's kind of a picture of the heart of God, our perfect, compassionate Father, that yes, he loves us all with a limitless love, but yet there's this special place in his heart that's just for those of his children in those moments where my kid's hurting. Mm-hmm. If you're a parent, you've got one of your kids and they're hurting, whether it's a little kid with a scratched knee or an older kid with a broken heart, you just want to hold them so tight and let them experience your love and your presence in that moment to say, I'm here with you through this. And we have a Heavenly Father who is there in our pain with us.
11: Yes.
13: I mean, to me, one of the shortest verse in the Bible is so comforting. It just says Jesus wept. And it reminds me that we've got a Savior who's not distant from our pain. He knows what that feels like. And in our moments of tear and in our moments of pain, he is there to give us peace. Jesus says this, peace I leave with you. My peace I give to you. I do not give as the world gives. So don't let your hearts be troubled and do not be afraid. And Ashley did a kind of a word study a few years back on what that peace, what shalom really means, and discovered something that to me was just, it completely changed the way that I saw peace. Because I used to see it the way she described a lot of us seeing it. It's just the absence of trouble.
11: Mm-hmm.
13: And there's always trouble around, and yet God calls us to live perpetually in peace. And I didn't understand what that looked like until she kind of did this deep dive into the Old Testament, and it was mind-blowing for me.
11: Yes. Years ago, I wrote a book called Peace Pirates, and I just have always longed to have God's peace in my life, like most of us in this room. And I, you know, after I went through my anxiety and depression battle, especially, I just really was like, how can I keep God's peace in my life? So I knew that the original Hebrew word for peace is shalom. And so when I went to those ancient Hebrew word pictures to see how they would have written shalom to each other, I found this, and they're going to put the picture on the screen here. So this is the earliest way they would have written this word to each other. And actually back then, when they were reading it, we would start at the right and then go left. So if you look at that first picture on your right, those are animal teeth, and that stands for breaking. If you keep on following to the left, that is a shepherd's staff, and it's facing down as if a shepherd was pulling in a sheep by the neck to pull that sheep into him. And that stands for authority. That third picture is a tent peg. And that stands for established by or attached to. And the last picture there is pretty. That's probably the most obvious picture. That's choppy waters. And that stands for chaos. So if you want to write this down, this is something that has meant the world to me. I still wear it on my wrist. I have this stamped in leather on my wrist because I want to remember the meaning of what God's peace actually is in our lives. And it means this. God's peace is breaking the authority established by chaos. Breaking the authority established by chaos. And so when you really look at what that meaning is and how those Hebrews understood what their maker really meant when he talked about peace in their lives, when they would hear about God's peace in their lives, it meant nothing about the circumstances and everything about who was the authority in their life. So in essence, it's really about God being our authority and not letting anything else be our authority in our life. So we can't allow that addiction to be the authority in our life. We say, God, break this addiction, and you be the authority over my life so I don't feel like I'm thrown to and fro by the chaos in my life. It means breaking the anger that is in your home, not allowing that anger to be the authority, not allowing that to change how you think about your spouse and how you think about your circumstances, but allowing God to be your authority, where he says you're a masterpiece, that he has good plans for you. Yes, there are real diagnoses that we all face, but we cannot allow it to be our authority. We must say, God, you are still my authority. We know you don't waste pain. Lord, be the king over my life. And the more we keep on surrendering our lives to him and saying, God, you are the one. You are the authority over my life. The more we will experience his peace. And I don't know about you, but I think that's amazing. Because to me, that says that we can get through anything. That says that we always have a Savior right there for us. But it does taking us pursuing, promoting, and protecting the peace in our hearts and homes. But it starts with full surrender. And you guys, I know this isn't easy. It's so easy as human beings to be taken back by the circumstances that come our way. It's so easy to allow the enemy to let shame set in. But you guys, shame is not meant to be a staying place. It's a place of conviction that leads to repentance. Literally going the other way, walking away from the thing that is keeping you in shame. But it takes us recognizing what that thing is to be able to walk in that freedom.
10: Wow, that is Ashley Willis on Focus on the Family with Jim Daly. 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Let's return now to the presentation from the Willises as Dave reflects on Ashley's insights.
13: When she discovered that, it kind of helped the scales fall off my eyes to experience God's peace in a new way, and the gift of that, to realize I don't have to be ever controlled or defined or ruled by any of the circumstances, any of the chaos that's happening outside in the world, because none of that is my authority. And it's just a reminder to me when I'm feeling fear or uncertainty or anxiety about that chaos or about whatever I might be facing, to run back into the arms of my Savior and remind myself that, Lord, you're my authority. You're my God. You're the one who's bigger than everything that I'm facing, and you love me more than I can imagine. And this pain that I'm facing is a temporary pain, because that's the promise we have as Christians. Every pain we'll ever face is a temporary pain, and every joy we'll ever experience is an eternal joy. And when we keep that perspective, it helps us to get through those difficult seasons, to know this too shall pass. This is temporary. And yet we have a very real enemy who does everything he can to try to make us feel overwhelmed by whatever is happening around us. Because that's part of his game plan. He wants you to feel overwhelmed, isolated, alone, in shame, in bondage, in guilt, and to make you feel like the chaos has completely taken over. You know, we saw a visual reminder of this, you know, on a trip. We took a big birthday trip for Ashley a while back and went to a place we'd always wanted to go. And we're hiking through a forest in Costa Rica, which is just a beautiful place.
11: It is.
13: And so we were there hiking around, and we came across this big tree. And Ashley asked the tour guide, said, "What's up with this tree?"
11: Yeah.
13: And when he explained it, I don't know, it kind of was like a reinforcement of some of these principles. It ties into this.
11: I said, "Can you tell me more about it?" And he's like, "I'm so glad you asked me about this, because this tree is considered to be kind of a freak of nature." And he said, "It's actually a symbiotic tree. The tree that you're looking at used to have a host tree inside of it." And I was like, "What do you mean?" And he said, "Well, we actually call this tree the strangler tree." And he said, "And here's why. So the strangler tree forms a root system close to a healthy tree or host tree. And when it realizes that that healthy tree has a good light source, good water source, good air source, and good nutrients, it basically kind of slivers its root towards the tree and tries to act like it's just being a friend of that tree. And scientists literally refer to what the strangler tree does to the host tree as nature's unwanted hug," which I just thought was really sweet and kind of creepy. But anyway, so he's basically going up near that tree like, "Hey, can I just, you know, can I get some of this sunlight with you? I just need a little bit, and maybe just a little bit of your water." And little by little, that strangler tree goes around and around and around, and its root system just keeps on getting tighter and tighter and tighter around the host tree before the host tree even realizes it. And it forms this fortress around it, like in that picture. And eventually, it sucks the life out of the host tree and literally chokes it out and takes all of its water source, all of its light source, all of the nutrients, and the very air that it needs to survive. And as I was looking at this, it reminded me of another thing I found in my research when I was researching Shalom. And I found this other Hebrew word that is very closely related to shalom, and it's the word shalal. It's spelled S-H-A-L-A-L. It's taking authority or seizing authority by destructive means. Yeah. So when I saw that strangler tree, I was like, well, there's shalal. There's a physical example in nature of what shalal is. And, you know, thankfully, we don't have to be like that strangler tree, but I do feel like there's things in our life that are like strangler trees. There's things in our life, relationships in our life, habits in our life that are literally sucking the very life out of us. And the enemy would love for us to believe that we've got to have to be like that healthy tree and allow these things to overtake us. But we have a God that says he is greater, that there is nothing that he cannot overcome. There is nothing in our life that he cannot help us with. But we have to be able to recognize it. And it takes us being mindful and saying, Lord, search my heart. And even as a married couple, Lord, search our hearts. Please reveal the strangler trees in our life. Because just like that strangler tree was so crafty with that host tree, there's little blind spots in our life where we get going on autopilot and we're just trucking along. And before you know it, there's this thing in our life and we're like that host tree. And we're all of a sudden, it's like we have this fortress around us and we can't really think clearly and we can't really see clearly. And our relationship is a little bit rocky and we're like, what happened? And that's why we got to keep rooted and surrendered to the Lord, because he will help us to see what these things are. And I'm telling y'all, we have a powerful God that comes in and rescues us and busts up that root system and says, he is my child, she is my child, stop messing with my kids.
10: That's right.
11: And I just want to say this, that we have a God that, you know, we know in the word it says he raises dead things to life. Well, he raises dead marriages to life. Like, you might have come to this conference and felt like this is our last ditch effort. We're going to go through the motions. We're going to say we did it. You know, we went through the motions. We tried. But I want you to know that God has you here for a reason, because he wants to give you something new. He is doing something new for you. And he is bringing you new life. And he can take your marriage to a place that you never thought it could go. But it takes time. It takes also honesty. It takes vulnerability and being willing to reveal the strangler trees in your life and allow God to do the work that he needs to do to make you healthy once again.
13: And that's a powerful and beautiful picture of what God wants for all of us. And so how do we get there? We remember to embrace peace when we remember we don't have to carry our burdens alone. And in marriage especially, we should never carry our burdens alone. So you have a burden bearer in Christ and also in your spouse. First in Christ, Jesus said, come to me all who are weary and carry heavy burdens, and I will give you rest. That our Savior is calling us to him and saying, let me take that weight off your shoulders. You were never meant to carry it. Let me carry that for you. As you just put your trust and your hope in me, let me walk with you through this. And then within marriage, we should do this, carry each other's burdens. And in this way, you will fulfill the law of Christ. That your joys in marriage, when you share your joys, the joys get twice as joyful. And in marriage, when you share your burdens, the burdens get less than half as heavy. Because when we're sharing each other's burdens, it makes the load much easier to bear. And like Ashley said yesterday, that's why there's never just his burden or her burden. It's always ours. It's always something we're going to face together. And I think that we miss out on that sometimes because we're prone to focus on the wrong things. Like, the enemy is a great distractor, and he wants to get your eyes focused on the wrong things. He wants your eyes focused on everything that you feel is wrong with your spouse, or everything they're doing that annoys you, or everything that's chaotic out in the world, or everything that you feel is wrong with yourself. And we've got to sometimes start by shifting our perspective and say, Lord, help me to be Philippians 4:8. Let me fix my mind and my thoughts on that which is good and beautiful and pleasing and excellent and worthy of praise. It doesn't mean I put my head in the sand and pretend like the problems aren't there, but it lets me look at those struggles with the right perspective. We've got to be able to put our perspective and our eyes on the right thing, because you're going to find whatever you keep looking for. Jesus said, whatever you keep seeking is what you will find. So if you're always looking for a reason to be stressed, you're going to find reasons to be stressed. If you're always looking for those annoying things your spouse does, then those annoying things your spouse does are all you're going to see. But if you switch your perspective and say, Lord, help me to see the reasons to be thankful. Help me to see the reasons to be joyful, God. Help me to be reminded of your promises. Help me to put my eyes on the right place, because sometimes we don't know, Lord, where do you want me to fix my focus? Where should I be looking? Because there's all different kinds of things competing for my attention. And help my eyes, my heart, to be drawn to what you want me to focus on. Yeah. And where he's going to draw your eyes over and over again is to that which is good and lovely and pleasing and excellent, worthy of praise. And when he draws your mind to something that's negative within yourself, it's because it's the Holy Spirit's way of conviction to say, I'm drawing your eyes here because even though it's uncomfortable, it's a place where I want to work in
11: right.
13: you.
11: Yes.
13: It's a place where I want to come alongside you and bring healing. When he draws your eyes to something that's broken in the marriage, it's because he's saying, you know, this is a problem you guys have let grow worse by completely avoiding it. And I want you to, as a team, come alongside me and let me carry you through this. But this is something that has to be addressed, because until you deal with this, mm-hmm. it's going to be what's holding you back. And so part of our prayer should always be, Lord, don't let me have blind spots. Show me what within me you need me to work on, what within our marriage you need me to work on, but help me always to defer to kindness mm-hmm. and to look for the good in my spouse and to be their biggest encourager and not their biggest critic. Some people, have you ever been around somebody who acts like criticism is their spiritual gift? Have you ever been around these folks? They make it churchy. They won't call it criticism. They'll call it discernment. I'm just discerning. I can tell everything that's wrong with you. It's like, that's not a spiritual gift. You're being a jerk and making it sound churchy. But encouragement is a spiritual gift. And it's one we're called to give. We've got to be each other's biggest encouragement.
10: And that's where we'll end this message from Dave and Ashley Willis, speaking at Church of the Highlands in Birmingham, Alabama, on today's episode of Focus on the Family with Jim Daly.
12: What a great message, John. And I want to thank Dave and Ashley for allowing us to share it with our listeners, with you. I love Dave's final point that we tend to magnify whatever we focus on, and we need to be mindful of that. It's really not that hard to change our focus and be an encourager to our spouse and our children. And if you struggle with that, let me remind you that Focus on the Family has a great team of caring Christian counselors that would be happy to give you a free one-time consultation. These are really talented, compassionate folks that can listen to your story, pray with you, and offer some helpful follow-up resources. Here's what we heard from Betsy about her experience with the team. Over the years of raising four kids, I've spoken to your counselors for prayer and received so much support, as well as several helpful books. A few years ago, my grown daughters called Focus for prayer and advice on a situation that involved a family conflict. I was so blessed that they, too, looked to Focus on the Family for counsel. Thank you for being there for all of us. And that's amazing.
10: It really is. What a testimony to God's goodness to use this ministry to make generational impact.
12: Yeah, and we can't do it alone. We thank the Lord for the work he's done through our counselors, and we are also thankful to the families that regularly donate to support the ministry and that counseling work. You're making it possible to help other families like Betsy's. And if you haven't given to Focus, may I ask you to consider doing so. You can do ministry by financially supporting us. I believe that's how the Lord sees it. I will commit to running Focus effectively and efficiently so you can do ministry through it. The best way to help us is with a monthly pledge. It doesn't have to be a large amount. It's the consistency that helps us balance our budget and plan for future outreach. And when you make a monthly pledge of any amount, we'd like to send you a book written by Ashley Willis called Peace Pirates, Conquering the Beliefs and Behaviors That Steal Your Treasure in Motherhood. As the mother of four boys, Ashley has a lot of experience in this area. And if you can't make a monthly pledge right now, we understand. We can also send you the book for a one-time gift of any amount.
10: Yeah, take the next step in pursuing shalom in your home with this great book from Ashley Willis. 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Next time, a homicide detective uses his skills to assess the claims of Jesus Christ.
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24: In 1783, the Revolutionary War was nearly over, but America's future remained uncertain. Officers in the Continental Army were angry. Congress had failed to provide promised pay, and some considered using the Army's power to force the government's hand. George Washington understood their frustration. But he also knew the liberty they had fought to win could be destroyed by the very army that secured it. Washington confronted his officers and urged them to choose honor, patience, and loyalty to the Republic over rebellion. He could have used their anger to increase his own power. Instead, he used his influence to restrain it. Power asks what it can take. Character asks what duty requires. Washington's lesson still stands. Freedom survives when leaders place principle above ambition and remain faithful to God, country, and the people they serve.
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27: 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What will we leave behind?

0: Have you ever wondered what people will say about you after you're gone? Well, what if I told you that you're building a legacy right now with every conversation, every act of kindness, every dollar that you spend? Hello and welcome to Discovering the Jewish Jesus. I'm your host, Dustin Roberts. And today, Rabbi Schneider reveals how to create a spiritual inheritance that's going to bless generations to come. So let's get started with today's special stewardship program. Here's Rabbi.
1: Shalom, beloved. I want to talk to you today about something that many Christians don't think rightly about. I want to talk to us about our passing and our legacy. First of all, I want to make the point, I think that many Christians have a very wrong perception about the death of loved ones, particularly when their loved ones are believers. Many Christians look at it as such a negative thing. When the Bible tells us that the Lord takes his own out of the world to save them and spare them from trouble, Paul said to be absent from the body is to be present with the Lord. I remember years ago, I went to my physician for my annual physical, and I talked to my physician just about what was happening in my life, and I let her know that I was leaving in a few days to travel to Haiti to preach the gospel. So a few days had gone by, I'm in Haiti, and all of a sudden, in Haiti, I get a call from my physician. And when I got a call, seeing her number come up on my phone, I realized she wouldn't be calling me. She knows I'm in Haiti unless something is wrong. So I pick up the phone. It's my physician. She says to me, Rabbi, she said, I need you to come back in for some blood work. Your blood count was very low, and I need to schedule this right away. So she told me a little bit about what she saw in the examination and the blood work that she wanted to investigate more thoroughly. We went ahead and scheduled an appointment. And after we got off the phone, I did some research as to what it meant when my blood count was low and the other information that she had given me. I researched it. And what I saw is that it could indicate cancer. You know what, my beloved friend? When I saw on my phone that that could mean that I had cancer, that was one of the sweetest moments that I ever had, because I thought, oh my gosh, I may be getting ready to leave this world and I'm going to be able to rest. I felt so embraced by the love of God. I felt such peace. It was one of the high emotional moments of my life when I felt like my hour of passing from this world into the next might be just around the corner. And I think we should all have an attitude like that about death. I don't understand why Christians are so tied to this world that they don't want to leave. I personally like watching NDE experiences, near-death experiences, where people that have passed, their heart has stopped beating, their body signal is indicating that they're no longer present, and then they're brought back to life, or they come back into life in a few minutes, and then they give their testimony about what they had experienced in this NDE experience. There's a guy that interviews, I think his name is Pastor John Burke. He's a Christian, grounded in the Word. I think his channel might be called Imagine Heaven, but don't quote me on that. But his whole pathway has been interviewing these people that have had these NDE experiences and then filtering what they say they encountered through God's Word. He's grounded in God's Word. But I have not ever heard a testimony, a Christian testimony, of somebody that had an NDE. In other words, they were pronounced clinically dead. They went out of their bodies. They say they encountered the Lord in the age to come. I have not heard one of those people ever say that they didn't want to stay in heaven. Not one of them wanted to come back to earth. And so I'm just saying all that introductory today to say that I think that as Christians, many of us have a wrong perception about what death means to us. You know, the Apostle Paul came to the end of his life and he said, I have fought the fight. I have run the race. And now there's laid up for me the crown of righteousness. But not only for me, but for everyone that loves his appearing. So we as Christians need to filter our perception of reality, taking into account that this world is not our home. We have lots of pain in this world, lots of struggles on this earth. But when we get to heaven, there's going to be no more sorrow, no more suffering, and no more pain. I want to talk to you today about what happens when we do pass, when we do leave this world. And I want to ask ourselves the question today, all of us, myself included, when we do leave this world, beloved one, what will our legacy be? What will we leave behind? A legacy is something that we leave behind in the earth after we're gone. My wife's father created a great legacy for his family. The things that he imparted spiritually, financially, he left all that behind with his children, and they're still being blessed by that today. He's long gone. He's passed, but his legacy lives on. So let's ask ourselves today, what will our legacy be? And how do we build a legacy? Well, first of all, legacies are built, as we all know, through relationships, through the lives that we have sown into. And because of our investing in somebody else's life, their life is better. You know, I heard it said one time that the benefit of having a father is that you don't have to start from the ground. When you have a father, you can start from your father's shoulders. And the same thing is true when we invest in other people's life. We allow them to build on territory that we've already conquered. So when we invest in our children's life and teach them practical tools for living, we talk to them about finances. Most of all, we talk to them about their relationship with God. We talk to them about how to navigate relationships and handle life. We talk to them about how to handle setbacks and defeats. We help them prepare for the future. And through our investment, through our counsel, our children or grandchildren or others that we're in relationship with through our family, their life is better because of us. We have invested something in them. And so even when we're gone, you and I, our children, grandchildren, and the loved ones that we've sown into, their lives will be better because of us. We will have left an imprint in them that remains. That is a legacy. We get testimonies all the time. I just received a testimony. It was a beautiful testimony. A woman that wrote in to Discovering the Jewish Jesus, and she said, "Rabbi, you're the only one my children will listen to. I have a 16-year-old and a 14-year-old, and you're the only teacher and preacher they will listen to. They love the sound of your calm voice." So for me, I get joy out of that. I get simcha out of that because I'm blessing these young people. And even when I'm gone, their lives will have been enriched because of me, and their lives hopefully will have been set on a trajectory to some degree because of what they received through my life. And so every relationship that you sow into, you never even know the littlest thing that you do sometimes. When you share your love for Jesus with that person at the grocery store, with your, whoever it might be, your dentist, whoever, you say something and it creates a spark. The person takes notice. You might be a small part of the chain that actually led them to their salvation. That will have been a legacy for you.
0: 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But first, here's a testimony from a listener who's been touched by Rabbi's teachings.
2: Rabbi, you don't tickle people's ears. You boldly proclaim the uncompromised word of God. It's my joy to sow monthly into your ministry.
0: Amen. 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
1: I remember years ago, before I was in full-time ministry, I was working in financial services, and there was a guy that he was the chief producer in this organization that I work for. And I work for a top-notch organization. And I remember all the team came together one day, about 10 of us. And all of a sudden, I started praising Jesus, and I felt like I was totally rejected. I mean, they didn't react at all to my praising Jesus. It was like they had deaf ears to everything I had to say. But years later, approximately 10 years later, when I was now in full-time ministry, I was ministering in a small church in a small town in rural Ohio. And I got to the service where I was going to be preaching that Sunday, and I set up my things. You know, I had cassette tapes that we made available, et cetera, of different ones of my teaching. And the pastor came out. He said, hey, just continue to set up your display here. And I've got somebody that called. They said they want to be at the service today and they don't have a ride. So I'm going to go pick this person up. So lo and behold, the pastor walks out the door of the church. I continue to set things up. 15, 20 minutes later, the pastor comes in the door. Who does he come in the door with? One of the guys that worked in that financial service company that I work for. That was together when I was praising Jesus, one of those 10 guys, he was there. The pastor brought him there. Why did the pastor bring him there? Because the guy ended up selling drugs, wound up in jail, no longer had a car. But when he was in jail, he remembered that day that I was lifting up Jesus and witnessing to that group of 10 salespeople. And as a result of my witness to him, when he was in jail, God brought it to his remembrance. He gave his life to the Lord. Now he was walking with the Lord. He had heard that I was going to be ministering in the church that morning. And so he called the church and got a ride to the service. When I pass on, he's going to be part of my legacy. And so I want to encourage you, beloved, you can make an impact in the earth through your relationships. Your legacy is the individuals that you affect. Through your love, through your witness, through your kindness, while you're on earth, that continue to live on in the world after you're gone. The second way we leave a legacy in the earth, beloved ones, is through the passing down of our finances. The Bible tells us in the book of Proverbs, chapter 13, verse 22, this, a good man leaves an inheritance to his children's children. Listen again. A good man leaves an inheritance to his children's children. So we leave a legacy in the earth when we sow financially into somebody else's life and they benefit from our financial investment in their lives even after we are gone. But to have this concept and to have this perspective of making somebody else's life better because we've made a financial investment in their lives at our passing, we're talking about a legacy that's created at our passing, we really have to gain a long-term perspective of our finances. Because some people, they only think about everything they can get right now. And I've even met people that have the mantra, they have the philosophy that they want to spend all their money while they're in earth and not leave a cent behind. And that's the way they live. That's the way they think. I want to spend it all. I don't want anything to be left over. That is a very narcissistic mindset, as we all know. A narcissist is someone who's completely self-focused. We need to understand, beloved, if we're going to have a mindset to create a legacy with our finances when we leave this world, we need to really understand that ultimately God really does own everything. We might say, yeah, the Lord owns the cattle on 1,000 hills. Yeah, we know God owns everything. We say that. But is our heart really surrendered to that? Because when our heart is really surrendered to the reality that ultimately God's the owner of everything, it will change the way we plan for our future financially. It will change the way that we use our finances while we're on earth and also affect what we do with our finances when we pass so that we can create a legacy in the earth for our lives for the kingdom of God at our passing. The scripture says, from him, to him, and through him are all things. Ultimately, the Lord is the owner of everything in the earth. I love Psalm 24, verse 1. The earth is the Lord's and all it contains. Everything ultimately belongs to the Lord. We don't think like that because we buy something on Amazon, right? It arrives at our doorstep and, you know, we put the clothes on or whatever as we think it's ours. But that's a very, very small, narrow perception of the big picture. Ultimately, everything belongs to the Lord. For example, think about property. We might think, well, we own this piece of property. Those of you that own homes, well, I own this property. But do you really own that property? That property, that land or that house that you call your own, that land that that house is on, it was bought and sold probably many times before you, quote, became the owner of it. To say it another way, you and I might own the deed to the property for a few years, but then it passes on and it passes on to someone else and it passes on to someone else. And ultimately, the owner of the land that our house is set on, it belongs to the Lord. Why? Because he created the land. The earth is the Lord's and the fullness thereof. We need to really understand that everything belongs to the Lord. And when we understand God's glory in the earth, that everything belongs to God, from him, to him, and through him are all things, we're going to honor him with our financial resources when we pass, just because we want to honor the creator from whom are all things. I remember some time back, I was looking at some minnows in the water. You know, I was on this river and I looked into the water. And I saw the beauty of this brackish water, and I saw the beautiful life that was in the water, the minnows

0: belongs. Now, when we think about carrying this concept on of honoring the Lord with our finances at our passing, creating a legacy gift at our passing, I want you to consider what Yeshua said. He said, "Do not store up for yourselves treasures on earth where moth and rust destroy or where thieves break in and steal, but store up for yourselves treasures in heaven where neither moth or rust destroys and where thieves do not break in and steal. For where your treasure is, there your heart will be also." So we want to think about, how are we using our resources, and are we sowing financially into the kingdom of heaven? Because Jesus said, what we're going to reap, he said, what we sow. And so many of us consider that we should honor the Lord with our finances while we're living. We tithe, we give offerings. But have we thought this through to the end of our life, that we want to honor the Lord with our finances and our offerings when we pass? Jesus said this at the end of his ministry. He said, "All authority has been given to me in heaven and on earth. Go therefore and make disciples of all nations, teaching them to observe all that I command you. And lo, I am with you always, even to the end of the age." Jesus's mandate to the church is to go into all the world, preach the gospel, making disciples of all nations. And we want to make sure that we're empowering ministries that are doing this to continue on after we're gone through our legacy gifts. Do you know, beloved ones, that more than half of Americans do not even have a will? This is Make a Will Month. I want to encourage you, if you've never thought this through before, or if you've never taken action, I want to humbly ask you just to still yourself for a moment and ask yourself, have you thought through what will happen with your resources when you pass, when you leave this world? I know I'm talking to most of you. You want to honor the Lord with your resources when you pass. You want to have a will or a trust in place where you can designate a portion of your estate, what you have left to your resources. You want to designate some of that to a Christian ministry so that the Great Commission that Jesus spoke of, go into all the world and preach the gospel, making disciples of all nations, will be fulfilled. Many of you in your heart, you are saying yes to that, but let me ask you, do you have a will, or do you need to update your will to include a Christian ministry that is effectively going into the world and making disciples? So this is a time for action today. This is important. We need to be good stewards of our resources. When we leave this world, we want to go out of this world honoring the Lord. And one of the practical steps we can take to ensure that we're honoring the Lord at our passing is to honor him, beloved, with our resources by including a Christian ministry or ministries in our will or in our trust. So I just want to pray for us today. I just want to pray that we would truly get clarity on this, that we would take action and get prepared. Don't let just inactivity paralyze you. Don't be passive. Don't listen to the message and say, yeah, that's good, but not do anything. Beloved, let's stand up. Let's take a step. Let's make a will or update our will and do what's necessary to be good stewards of our resources and invest in the kingdom of God so that the Great Commission of Jesus to go into all the world can continue on even after you're gone. Father, we offer our hearts to you right now. Lord, we love you and we honor you. And we want, Father God, to honor you even through our last breath. So if there's specific wisdom that you want to give anybody that's listening right now to this broadcast, I just pray, Father, that you'll give them that wisdom. Father, that you'll give them everything they need to take a step forward, to do what needs to be done, to honor you with their resources at their passing for your glory and for the honor of your name.
1: Amen. And If the Lord is leading you to leave a legacy gift to discovering the Jewish Jesus through your will or estate, we've made an easy way for you to do it. 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Click on

0: resources, and then need a will. We have a free tool right there. It's called Free Will, and it'll walk you through in simple, easy steps on how to create a will and how to leave a legacy behind to discovering the Jewish Jesus. It's absolutely free and no cost to you. You can check it out with no commitment. So I encourage you, check it out today. And for those of you who already have a will or an estate plan, I encourage you, speak to your attorney if you'd like to leave a legacy gift to support the ongoing preaching of the gospel. God bless you, and thank you for listening today, and thanks for being a good steward. And now here's Rabbi with the Aaronic blessing.
1: The Aaronic blessing in the book of Numbers, chapter 6, is not a blessing that comes from an impersonal being out there somewhere in the heavens. This special blessing comes from a person, Yahweh, God Almighty, our creator and maker. So receive God's blessing into your life right now. The Lord bless you and keep you. The Lord make his face shine on you and be gracious to you. The Lord lift you up with his countenance. And the Lord give you, beloved one, his peace.
2: And now in Hebrew.

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7: With SRN News, I'm Bob Agnew in Washington. There has been an earthquake in South America, 7.4 in magnitude. It struck in western Colombia, killing at least 79 people and trapping residents under collapsed buildings. The quake hit today in San Jose del Palmar. It was felt as far away as Bogota. Health and Human Services Secretary Robert Kennedy Jr. with a major announcement today. He says scientific studies must be expanded because of the amount and nature of additives allowed to food in this country. And it has proposed today, the U.S. health officials have, a rule that would require food manufacturers to notify regulators before introducing any new ingredients or additives into processed or packaged foods. The Republican National Committee is set to host an unusual midterm convention in September. They're calling it the Socialism Telethon, featuring left-leaning candidates.
8: I'm Dan Lody with Your Money Now. The next step in AI investment has apparently been taken by NVIDIA. It's going to partner with several asset management firms on a $500 billion AI financing plan, according to CNBC. Apollo Global, Blackstone, Brookfield, Goldman Sachs, and others are part of this deal. And it again shows the importance of private capital in financing the costs of the AI boom. The cybersecurity conference Black Hat has once again highlighted the importance of firms like CrowdStrike and Palo Alto Networks. Analysts at the conference noted that AI agents have fundamentally changed the threat landscape. Shares of both companies are up about 5% on the news. Wall Street has been lower for most of the Monday session as investors show concern over no deal between the U.S. and Iran. Right now, the Dow Jones Industrial Average is down more than 100 points. Meanwhile, the NASDAQ is down slightly less than 100. And that is Your Money Now.
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15: There's something I have to listen to in these people. They speak with courage. They speak of a Savior who loves past sin. They love each other despite past sins. I have to listen to these people. And he believes the gospel as the Spirit blows in such people.
1: 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In today's lesson, Pastor Brian shares the second half of the message from Acts 13. 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And while you're there, look for Pastor Brian's book, Unlimited Grace. Dr. Chappell reminds us of the power and mercy of God's grace that motivates and inspires us to serve our Heavenly Father. Let's hear now from Dr. Brian Chappell as he shares the second half of the lesson, Church Expansion.
15: We get the first roster of the officers of the early church. And in doing so, we find a people who are not only humbly seeking to follow the wind of the Spirit, but humbly willing to yield to the people that God is bringing into the church for his own purposes. Who are those people? Chapter 13, verse 1. There were in the church at Antioch prophets and teachers, Barnabas, Simeon, Lucius, Manaen, and Saul. Now, I'll just confess to you, as I was this week studying up on this chapter, this was better than Ancestry.com. I mean, you just start looking at person and connection and connection, and you say, amazing! Is this work of the Holy Spirit preparing for the spread of the gospel? We need to hear what it means when the people of God in the earliest centuries are saying unity is not in uniformity. Unity is welcoming those so different, so devilish in perhaps my understanding or background, that the grace of God is so great that I bow before the work of the Spirit in ways that I struggle even to do. Think of our culture, where we are, where national leaders cannot even shake one another's hands, cannot even listen to words without tearing them up, where we recognize that simply insulting and hating people is just part of political gamesmanship, where church people sometimes say things they should never have said as well, and have forgotten what it means to give respect to those who do not deserve it, for the sake of the ministry of Jesus Christ. What would it mean if we believed, really believed, that the same Spirit who was present in Acts 13 is present here and calling us into his ministry by the same way he called those early Christians, saying to them and to us, Spirit of God, change them. And we would be ready for the change by lifting our sails to the work of the Spirit and say, blow, Spirit, blow. Even into my heart, if you must, that I might go as you intend, where you intend, as your will would direct. If we really believed that, that being in unity, by humility, was the way that the Spirit blows, we might even be able to hear a letter like this without being angry. Dear Mr. Chappell, I've been compelled to write to you about something I feel very strongly about. I've moved away from here to attend my university, and with this move, I've had to seek a new church. The church I'm attending makes a huge effort to reach out to our community. The worship consists of, oh, you know this is going to be dangerous. The worship consists of hymns, contemporary gospel songs, and even songs in different languages, all within the same service. I feel motivated by the Holy Spirit to write to you about this because of the amount of diversity at Grace. If we started doing the same, whatever lines or walls stood between people who feel out of place and not welcome at our church, those lines and walls would start to be erased. In this church where I attend, Scripture was read in not just English, but in other languages. I know it would be a hard transition. Worship leaders of this church told me how difficult it was for them. It was something that made people stretch and grow outside of their comfort zone. But in the end, it benefited everyone. I know we already have incorporated ESL, English for the second language of many internationals among us. I know we've already incorporated ESL. But I feel like our church can take another step into embracing the whole body of Jesus Christ. Now, you can say one of two things. You can either say, ouch, how dare she? You can say, praise God, this is somebody raised in our church with the priorities of the gospel who is wanting us to have the Spirit blow, to change us, to extend the gospel to all kinds of people. What we say, a church for all generations and peoples, somebody young in our church actually believes the Spirit could do that and is saying to us, you have taught me well. I want to be that kind of church, this kind of church in Acts 13. What will that require? New direction that is spawned by devotion that is deep. It's so interesting to see how the church begins to make progress. Verse 2, while they were worshiping the Lord and fasting, the Holy Spirit said, set apart for me Barnabas and Saul for the work to which I have called them. What is the church doing? It's been persecuted. It's been moved out of homeland. It's been moved away from affluence. And what are they doing? They are worshiping. They have every right to complain, but they are worshiping. As though glorifying worship is the place where the Spirit begins to work in the hearts of His people. You know, so often when those of us who counsel young people are trying to help them think about career and life path, we say, listen, you know, it's easiest to turn a car in motion. If you're just going to sit still and back up and do nothing, you're unlikely to find the direction you intend. And for us, we know that worship is the motion of the Holy Spirit. It's God's people in worship that are discovering priorities for their hearts, priorities for God's people, priorities for His church. And that worship is in itself challenging to us because it involves not only that consistent devotion while they were worshiping, as though it just keeps on happening regardless of the challenge. There is with that consistent devotion, gospel dependence. Verse 2, while they were worshiping the Lord and fasting. Verse 3, then after fasting and praying, they laid their hands on Paul and Barnabas and sent them out. Now, we all know about the process that we just did with Stephen and Courtney. We pray and we have a service to lay hands on them and send them out. And it is a blessing to be inspired by young people who are saying, pay any price, go anywhere for the sake of the gospel. And we know that's one of the ways the Holy Spirit works. But it's the church in prayer first. What is prayer? Prayer is by its very nature confession of the need of the Lord beyond my strength and ability. Lord, I can't do what you ask. We can't be the church that you require. If you don't work, it's what Stephen said, unless the Lord builds the house, the builders labor in vain. Unless the Spirit blows, we have no hope of doing the work of the Spirit. And that Spirit blows as we kneel down before the Lord and say, God, we need you to do something. And it's not just putting a holy aura of ceremony. It is profound confession of the people of God. We can't do this apart from your Spirit. And the same is true of fasting. Now, I must tell you that when I was raised in a church that would focus upon fasting, what often was emphasized, when you fast, what's going to happen is you're going to focus entirely upon God and not even upon your needs, which I would just tell you, I never quite achieved. Because when I fasted, I got hungry. And I wanted to focus on the God, but my stomach is making me focus somewhere else. What if I didn't perceive fasting as some way to kind of ritualistic pay off God so that he would be nice to me? What if what I perceived was fasting is the physical form of prayer? That what we are doing is we are pushing away from our nourishment, from what would strengthen us, to say, God, it's not in my strength, but only in your strength that I can do your will. And my hunger is not betrayal. My hunger is worship. Because what my hunger is saying is, you're weak. You need nourishment. And it's actually in your weakness that the Spirit is going to blow. Not by might, nor by power, but by my Spirit, says the Lord. Do you know where that comes from? That comes from Zechariah, where the people of God were in great deprivation. But the full quote should help us. This is the word of the Lord to the leader of God's people. Not by might, nor by power, but by my Spirit, says the Lord of hosts. Who are you, great mountain, before this man of God? You shall become level, and he shall bring forward the top stone from you with shouts of grace, grace, grace to all. And our weakness, he is made strong. Not by our affluence, not by our decisions, not by what is in us, but when we are pushing away from self, on our knees in prayer, fasting, saying, not in my strength, not in what my nourishment provides, but entirely by the work of the Holy Spirit, I believe the Spirit will come, not as I confuse my strength with his strength, but as I confess my weakness, so that he might show himself strong. Blow, Spirit, blow. As I confess, I need you. And this church confesses the same. When that happens, what we begin to do is say, God, show us. Show us what you want, not what we want. Show us what you want to do. And that's what happened here. As verse 2, the Spirit says, set apart for me Barnabas and Saul for the work to which I have called them. Identify the workers and the work. It's what the elders did in this church just a couple of weeks ago, saying, as best we could, what are the needs of our community? Not what are the needs of our church. What are the needs of our community? What is our mission? What is our calling? How has God gifted us with workers and resources so that what he has made us to be, we are fulfilling, not our comfort, not our desires necessarily. But as we assess as best we can how the Holy Spirit has been blowing in this generation, previous generations, and the generation to come, how do we set our sails to that wind? And in doing so, we are asking the Spirit to accomplish what we could not accomplish in our power, which ultimately is requiring us to proclaim him with courage, not our own.
16: 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Would you say that you're burdened by some chains of addiction, some patterns of sin, or habits of apathy? Would you like to be set free from that and enjoy joy, peace, true satisfaction? Well, the good news, it's possible. Pastor Brian says so in his book, a powerful book titled Unlimited Grace. And based on Pastor Brian's decades of teaching the good news of Christ and his amazing grace, this book, Unlimited Grace, will take you on a personal journey to discover how grace not only frees you from the guilt and shame of a sinful life, but also provides the daily fuel you need for joy, which is your strength as a Christian. 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
15: What are the needs of our community? Not what are the needs of our church. What are the needs of our community? What is our mission? What is our calling? How has God gifted us with workers and resources so that what he has made us to be, we are fulfilling, not our comfort, not our desires necessarily, but as we assess as best we can how the Holy Spirit has been blowing in this generation, previous generations, and the generation to come, how do we set our sails to that wind? And in doing so, we are asking the Spirit to accomplish what we could not accomplish in our power, which ultimately is requiring us to proclaim him with courage not our own. How does the Spirit blow? Not just as we have humility that leads to unity. Not even just as we begin to say, I need the power of the Spirit, but claiming it. Begin to proclaim the gospel with courage. What does that require? Verses 4 and 5. So being sent out by the Holy Spirit, they, Paul and Barnabas, went down to Seleucia, and from there they sailed to Cyprus. Now I've already said earlier, whose home is that? Barnabas. Now just think of this. The first place he proclaims the gospel is in his hometown, to his family. Who do we most hate expressing the gospel to? The people who know us. Our weaknesses, our frailnesses, our hypocrisies. And we say, they know me, they won't listen to me. In your weakness, if you would confess that, the Holy Spirit can work. Not by might, nor by power, nor by reputation, nor by wisdom. By the Spirit. We speak with courage even to family. We speak with courage even to enemy. I mean, there's this strange account of this magician who seems to have somehow entranced the people of the area so that even the leader, the proconsul, is not willing to listen to Paul. And Paul says, you son of the devil. I'm not saying this is always the way to share the gospel. How dare you try to make crooked the straight way of the Lord? And what he is doing is he's willing to say what may be hard to say for the sake of the gospel. But he goes, if you will, he goes right into the jaws of the lion, willing to say what must be said as hard as it may be. Do we have that challenge? In a culture that concludes that gender is fluid and same-sex relationships are to be celebrated, marriage is optional and divorce is inevitable. Life begins and ends when it's convenient for you. And political animosity is acceptable as long as somebody disagrees with you. And pornography is fine as long as no one finds you out. To speak into that, there's danger there. There's difficulty there. Even in the church, there's danger there. Not by might, nor by power, but by my Spirit. I say what needs to be said. I'm not talking about being tactless. I'm not talking about wandering away from people into isolation. Here is Paul and Barnabas going right into the hometown, speaking to the difficult situations, believing the Spirit will use it. And ultimately what they are doing is they are speaking truth to power so that by the 12th verse, you recognize that even the highest leader is recognizing there's something I have to listen to in these people. They speak with courage. They speak of a Savior who loves past sin. They love each other despite past sins. I have to listen to these people. And he believes the gospel as the Spirit blows in such people who will in humility embrace the power of the Spirit with courage, whether you're called a family or enemy or power to address. We send Stephen and Courtney and recognize they face great challenges. But we don't just spit in the wind and hope the best. We say, lift your sails. We'll help you do it. We'll lift the sails too. Some of you need to go to Springfield. Some of you need to back them up. Some of you need to help them financially. And say, blow, Spirit, blow. Help them. Help us. Be the kind of church you need us to be. Because our comfort is not the place where the Spirit is most likely to be working. Last night, I got an email from Christian leaders in China. I'll just read you a portion. Dr. Chappell, as you know, the Wuhan pneumonia is spreading in China, causing tens of thousands to be patients under treatment. As a speaker this August in Hong Kong, I'll go to the Hong Kong Bible Conference, 250,000 people scheduled to come, if the government allows. They say, we would like to invite you to write a short message to the saints here, that we could be comforted, encouraged, and inspired. I must tell you, I got that email, so I don't even think I'm worthy to write to believers who are going through such difficulty and harm and pressure. How can I write? All I think I could do was try to find words from Scripture. Brothers and sisters in Christ, as I read the challenges you now face in China, tens of thousands under treatment for pneumonia, public activities suspended, schools closed, church meetings suspended, leaders in the church without freedom to proclaim the gospel. I only write to tell you, the eyes of the worldwide church are upon you. The eyes of the angels are upon you. But most of all, the eyes of King Jesus are upon you. Around the world, believers are praying for you with strong confidence in the eternal purposes of God, who will never falter. Your courage and faith inspire fellow Christians around the world. The prayers of the worldwide church are being offered to the Father in your behalf. And we know that the Holy Spirit intercedes for you with groanings too deep to utter, fulfilling the purpose of God for your life, so that all things will work together for good. These temporary afflictions are working for you a far more exceeding and eternal weight of glory, for the things of God are being fully revealed by the work of His saints for the glory of His Son. I and my church will pray for you. In the words of the Apostle Paul, we remember before our God and Father your work produced by faith, your labor prompted by love, and your endurance inspired by hope in the Lord Jesus Christ. For we know, brothers and sisters loved by God, that He has chosen you and He has sent His Spirit to help you. He has! And not just them, but we who would lift our sails to the wind of the Spirit and say, blow, Spirit, blow. We kneel before the power of God and we yield to the message of the gospel. Blow, Spirit, blow. And we believe you will work in us for the gospel that is in Jesus Christ.
17: Hi, friend. This is Pastor Brian. I'm glad you decided to tune in and listen, and I would consider it a privilege to pray over you today. Let's pray together. Heavenly Father, what a privilege we have to come to you in prayer. Your word says that we can come to you about anything, not just the big things and not just the things that we think we have figured out. Instead, you love us so much that you say, do not be anxious for anything, but in everything, by prayer and petition with thanksgiving, for your certain care, we can offer our requests to you. And then because we know that the God who controls all the outcomes of things on earth and for eternity cares this much for us, the peace of God, which surpasses all understanding, will guard our hearts and minds for whatever we face with Jesus. We do not expect our prayers to end all our trials before Jesus comes, but we know that you will use our prayers, Father, to make all things work together for good until Jesus returns. Thank you for this promise and assurance. Give us the peace and the strength we need. Through these promises and assurances we pray. In Jesus' name, amen.
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0: News. The Republican National Committee is set to host an unusual midterm convention in September. They're calling it the Socialism Telethon, featuring left-leaning candidates.
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3: 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But he didn't do it that way here. And he doesn't do it that way for us today. He wants us involved in the Lord's service. And if you're in a good church, a good Bible church, you ought to get involved in helping the pastor. 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May I say to you, friends, that we need to get involved.
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6: The way you accept criticism is the way you're going to accept approval. And the way you accept praise is more than like the way you're going to accept criticism. 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After a while, you know what you'll do? You'll say, well, they're just flattering me. These two things that we have to deal with in life are so interrelated and so related to every single aspect of life.
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6: Now, how do we handle criticism? Well, all of us probably handle it in different sorts of ways, and sometimes we do it well, and sometimes we don't do so well. What I want you to notice right up front, and I think this is very important we understand this, we're not talking about now whether this criticism is or praise is valid or invalid. We're not talking about the source of it, whether it's from your enemies or from your friends. Not talking about whether it's from something inside of you or not. Or whether it is legitimate or illegitimate, or the manner in which it is given. It comes very harshly, someone who wants to criticize us, or sometimes it comes in a very gentle fashion. So we're not considering any of that. We're just considering here, how do we respond? It doesn't make any difference what the source is, how it comes to us, whether it's valid, whether it's invalid. How do we respond to criticism? Now, the Bible has some very clear words about criticism. So what I want you to do, I want you to just listen to these verses and not try to find them. I'll give you the source, and then I want you to listen to how they are written in the Life Application Bible. Proverbs chapter 10, verse 17 says, anyone willing to be corrected is on the pathway to life. Anyone refusing has lost his chance. Proverbs 13:10 says, be humble, take advice, and be wise. In Proverbs 13, verse 18, the scripture says, if you refuse criticism, you will end in poverty and disgrace. If you accept criticism, you're on your road to fame. Proverbs 15, verses 31, 32. If you profit from constructive criticism, you'll be elected to the wise men's hall of fame. But to reject criticism is to harm yourself and your best interest. In Proverbs 17, 15, the intelligent man is always open to new ideas. Proverbs 19, verse 20, get all the advice you can and be wise the rest of your life. Proverbs 23, 12, don't refuse to accept criticism. Get all the help you can. Proverbs 24, verse 10, you're a poor specimen if you can't stand the pressure of adversity. Proverbs 25, verse 12, it is a badge of honor to accept valid criticism. Proverbs 28, 13, a man who refuses to admit his mistakes can never be successful, but if he confesses and forsakes them, he gets another chance. Proverbs 29, 1, the man who is often reproved but refuses to accept criticism will suddenly be broken and never have another chance. Now, that's a lot of verses out of one book of the Bible. Very clearly, the Bible tells us that criticism certainly is a valid part of our life. So one thing should be very evident to us, that all criticism is not bad, because in this one book of the Scriptures, in the book of Proverbs, over and over and over again, we are admonished to consider criticism and to consider it in the right fashion. That is, there could be something very profitable about it. Now, why is it that we don't respond to criticism and praise in the right fashion? We'll talk about how in a few moments, but I think one of the primary reasons is this. When a person has a poor self-image, when a person feels unworthy, when they have been damaged emotionally earlier in their life, either by their parents or by whatever may have happened, what happens is they have this feeling of being unworthy and unacceptable. And so if a person has a poor self-image and just feels like they don't quite measure up to their own expectations, don't measure up to God, don't measure up to expectations of others, when someone comes along and then criticizes them for almost anything, it is very difficult for them to accept, because usually they apply that criticism to their personhood. That they are criticizing their character, and oftentimes the criticism may be their method of doing something, the way they go about it. Sometimes it may be something that they have done that deserves correcting, and so, but they can't accept it. So they choose to accept all criticism as a slam or a blight against their character. When oftentimes the person who may be offering the criticism may be doing so in a helpful way to strengthen that person, to help change something in their life, but they can't handle it. They've been so damaged that emotionally any form of criticism comes across to them as an expression of rejection. Now listen carefully. If you cannot accept criticism, if somehow that your emotions are so damaged, and they've been damaged back yonder a long time, and somehow you either do not know to deal with them or don't know how to deal with that, what's going to happen is this. You're going to be hindered in every facet of your life, because none of us are perfect. We all make mistakes. We all need someone to point out those areas of our life that need to be changed. And so sometimes one of the primary reasons a person can't accept criticism is they have a poor self-image. A second reason is that they are perfectionist in their attitude toward life. Now, what I mean by perfectionism is this. Not that a person does everything perfectly, but rather that a person has so enslaved themselves to this self-expectation, this high standard, such a standard that not even God expects of them. They try to live up to it. They can't live up to it. And therefore, their attempt to be perfect in every area will not allow them to be imperfect or to make a mistake, and certainly will not allow you or anyone else to be critical of them in any fashion, because after all, they have this perfectionistic standard. They've set the goal. They've set the standard. They cannot fall short of that. And if you accuse them of doing so, it slams against their personhood. A third reason people can't take criticism is just pure old rotten, stinking, nasty pride. And that is, they have such a high, elevated view of themselves that they cannot do any wrong, can't make any mistakes. They're as good as anybody else and better than the rest. And so when you have that kind of an egotistic attitude, you can't accept any valid criticism or criticism that is not valid. And so we all have to look at ourselves, examine ourselves, and ask ourselves the question, you know, if someone criticizes us, how are we to respond to that? So what I would like to do is I would just like to give you some ideas or some suggestions that I think might be helpful, and how we are to evaluate that criticism. But before we do, let me just talk about this for a moment. What are the results in a person's life when they can't? When a person just absolutely can't handle anybody criticizing them? Well, the first thing it does, that is, it limits a person's potential mentally, emotionally, and spiritually. If someone cannot correct us, what it says to us is, you know, I can't accept any new ideas. I've got my own. This is the way to do it, and that's it. Secondly, in a person's emotions. If a person cannot accept criticism in their emotions, what happens is they will never be able to grow. And you see, there are people, many people, who cannot love anyone. They don't know how to love anybody. They try. They love by giving this and giving that and giving the other. But they don't know how to emotionally become one with someone else. Why? Because of fear of failure and fear of criticism. They cannot be criticized. Listen, if you and I cannot accept criticism, we will never learn how to love someone else because no two people are perfect. And so, therefore, a person limits themselves, and surely they limit their spiritual growth, because if you'll think about it for a moment, from a human point of view, when God convicts us of sin, when the Holy Spirit smites us with conviction, and you could put it in this fashion, He is criticizing us, evaluating our actions, our attitudes, and say, this is not right, this needs to change, this needs to go. And so, therefore, a person limits themselves. A second result of an inability to accept criticism is the fact that a person will never discover what they're really like. They'll never know who they really are. Until a person is able to accept criticism, they'll never know who they are. They'll always have this self-imposed image of themselves, and that's the way they see themselves. And if they cannot accept criticism, they will not allow a different view of themselves, maybe a wiser perspective, a more accurate perspective of themselves. And so what do? They limit their own spiritual growth. They limit their view of themselves. And so all of us, none of us see ourselves the way other people see us. And other people can see us from a distance, and they can judge us more objectively. And therefore, all of us need criticism in areas of our life. That doesn't mean that it has to be harsh. It can be gentle, but I think all of us agree that some forms of criticism, especially if it's something that we need to change and need to correct or something we're guilty of, usually that's the form of criticism that stings us, and that's the form which we certainly want to defend ourselves, blame someone else, and reject the criticism. So when you think in terms of the result of it, a person will never know themselves. It is criticism, whatever form it may come in, that causes us to examine ourselves, to look again to see, is this correct? Is this something I need to change in my life? A third thing that happens is that when a person's not able to accept criticism, they'll make mistakes. They'll make mistakes in life, and oftentimes very costly mistakes, because they were not willing to accept the fact that someone says, this is an unwise approach. This is not the way to handle this. You shouldn't do this. I'm telling you, if you head in this direction, that you're going to hurt yourself, you're going to hurt others, you're going to make a terrible mistake. Cannot accept that, reject that, blame someone else, whatever it may be, and so what happens? Sometimes those are very costly mistakes financially, costly mistakes in relationships, and what happens is, because they can't accept criticism, people lose their business, they lose their job, they lose their relationships, they lose their family, because somehow they cannot accept the fact that someone may be able to know something that they desperately need to know, and yet they cannot accept it. Just the fact that they are not sufficient within themselves. I'm here to tell you, all of us at times in our life need someone to point out something that needs to be corrected in their life. That's what the conviction of the Holy Spirit is all about. And oftentimes He will use someone. Now, we love for Him to use people who love us and who are gentle and who are comforting, but sometimes we don't like for Him to use our enemies. And oftentimes it's our enemies who say things to us that God will use to cause us to stop and think and evaluate where we are in life. Simply to say it this way, a person who cannot accept criticism, no matter whether it's valid or invalid, whatever the source it may be, whether it comes upon them critically, harshly, cruelly, or very comfortingly, it doesn't make any difference. A person who can't accept it limits themselves, and to a point of degree that in their relationship to other people, relationship to their work, relationship to their finances, relationship to every aspect of life, they are going to hurt and they're going to suffer. Now, in light of that, Now let's ask ourselves the question, what is the proper response to criticism? How should we respond to criticism regardless of whether it's valid or invalid, regardless of where it comes from, regardless of what we may feel about the manner in which we got it? The question is, how should we respond to it? And so let me begin by saying in our responses, let me begin by this one negative and all the rest of them are positive, and that is this. You don't respond to criticism by immediate rejecting it, looking for somebody to blame, and defending yourself. That is not the way for criticism to become profitable to us. That is, you don't immediately respond by rejecting it, defending yourself, or blaming someone else. That is not the proper response to criticism. You say, well, but you don't know what they said, and you don't know what they did. That's not even the issue. The first response should never be immediate rejection, blame, and defending oneself. But how should we do it? I think this is always the first thing to ask. And that is simply this. When you hear criticism from someone, and especially if it's rather painful, ask yourself this question. Could this be true of me? That's a simple question. Could this be true of me? Is what they're saying, could this be true of me? And we have to evaluate that. And when a person is willing to do that without responding quickly to rejecting it, therein we are expressing our teachableness. Could this be true of me? Listen to me carefully. If you and I are going to grow spiritually, this is one absolutely essential quality, one essential characteristic that must be found in us, and that is the spirit of teachableness. That yes, I could be wrong. That is, do I need to examine some area of my life at this point? What is that person trying to say to me? Then I think a third thing that comes to light at this point is this, and that is God trying to say something to me about my life? Is God trying to say something to me? So what are you doing? You've opened your heart. You've not rejected the criticism. You're not trying to evaluate now what's their attitude, what's their motive, and all those things. But the issue is, God, are you trying to say something to me? Do I need to consider this? Is there something about me here that I need to consider? Is God trying to say something to me that I have never seen before? Likewise, I think it's interesting if you can discern that person's spiritual gift who criticized you. For example, if I arranged something and someone said to me, well, you know what, that was not the proper order. Well, then, or they said, that wasn't very well organized. Well, my first question would be, well, what is their spiritual gift? If that person has the gift of organization, naturally, they're going to see that I could have done that better. And so if I want to respond to criticism in a fashion that's profitable, I will ask the question, well, what is their spiritual gift and what is it that motivated them to do that? Now, the most important thing that I would say when someone criticizes is, how am I to respond? This is the wisest way to respond. Listen carefully. Thank you very much. I appreciate you telling me that. And I want you to know that I will certainly consider what you said. Now, you may want to respond, if they came on real critical to you, I mean very cruelly, you may want to respond after you have said, thank you very much, I appreciate you telling me that, and I will certainly consider that. Is there anything else? Is there anything else you'd like to tell me about me? Here's what you've done. You've flung the door wide open. And you have said, thank you very much. You may have pointed out something that I have overlooked in my life, and I'm certainly willing to consider that. Listen, it may come on harshly. It may come on stinging. Their motivation may be as wicked as it can be. But if you say, well, thank you very much. I appreciate you sharing that with me, and I want you to know that I will consider that. You've not said you'd change. You've not even said you're right, you're wrong. It may be something that's so far off the wall that it's absolutely ridiculous. But what you've done, you've said, thank you very much. I appreciate that. And I want you to know that I will consider that. I may consider it 5 seconds, or I may consider it for 5 weeks. But I will consider it. And is there anything else that you want to share with me? When you respond in that fashion, you bear a witness to other people. Because, for example, if somebody criticizes you in front of someone at your work, or even in your home in front of your children or your spouse or whatever it might be, and you respond in that fashion, well, I appreciate you pointing that out to me, and I'm really going to consider that. You have given a tremendous testimony of your relationship to God. That, listen, you are far more important in growing in your relationship to God than you are defending yourself. You're more concerned about your relationship to the Lord than you are having your way. It is an awesome testimony when you cannot reject it, not blame someone else, not defend yourself, but say, thank you very much. I certainly appreciate that. And I'm going to view this criticism as an opportunity of growing in my spiritual life. Because you see, if I view criticism as an opportunity of spiritual growth, and I view criticism, and listen, as an opportunity of bearing witness, a good witness to someone else, I think you'll discover that our way of handling criticism is also a good barometer of where we are in our spiritual walk.

0: to work on, or if it's something very definite, you know, when they brought it up, it was absolutely correct, then you say simply, I want to apologize, you're absolutely correct, and I certainly am going to work on that in my life. Listen, a person who lives every day seeking acceptance and seeking praise, and whose life is dependent upon the stream of acceptance that comes that way, there's no joy in that kind of living, because what that means is we are subject to other people's opinions. God never intends for us to live according to other people's opinions, but according to what He would have us to do. Therefore, we're going to have to deal with criticism. We're going to have to deal with praise. We need to decide how we're going to deal with it. We can't live to please everybody else. There's no way in this world to please other people. Because you please them today, you don't please them tomorrow. They love you today. Tomorrow they're critical of something. And so what we have to do is decide how we're going to handle life in this aspect. We're going to handle criticism by saying thank you very much. And I want you to know that I will consider that. Or I apologize, you're absolutely correct, I certainly want to work on that in my life. And besides, after that, what else is there to say? And so we are all imperfect, we all make mistakes, we all sin, we all say things that hurt people. We do things they don't understand, and they do the same thing to us. And so instead of letting it become a continuing point of contention, we just accept the fact we're imperfect, we make mistakes, we say things off the cuff, we don't say things we should, we overlook things that we shouldn't. Therefore, our self-image is not wrapped up in people's acceptance, but in our relationship to Jesus Christ. Therefore, when criticism comes, we'll handle it in a wise fashion.
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0: And I think one of the reasons that oftentimes children become rebellious is because they don't feel like they have their parents' ear. For example, when a son or a daughter believes and feels in their heart that somehow their parents are never wrong. Listen, you just act like you're never wrong. You can't ever accept any criticism from your children. And what you do is you build this wall. No parent is perfect. Every single one of us who've been parents know that we are not perfect and that we make mistakes. And therefore, if a parent acts like They don't make any mistakes. They have to always be right. They can't accept any criticism from their children. What they're doing is building a barrier, and then they wonder why their kids want to walk away. Why? Because nothing. Listen, I think if you and I can recall in our own minds as kids or whatever, when

0: we were talking to someone or talking to a parent, we knew that something was absolutely deadly wrong, that it was not right, and their response was, I'm your father, I'm your mother, this is the way it is, this is the way it's going to be. There's something that stifles a child's desire to be obedient because they know that they have no room for expression. Everybody needs to at least have a listening heart. And there are times when we as parents have to say, you know what? You're absolutely correct. That was thoughtless on my part. I was wrong. I need to ask you to forgive me. When you do that, you pull the wall down. You open the door. You build a relationship.
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0: votes. The Republican National Committee is set to host an unusual midterm convention in September. They're calling it the Socialism Telethon, featuring left-leaning candidates.
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1: When I was a young boy and I came to my dad with something someone had told me, often he would ask me the question, "Son, if you call a dog's tail a leg, how many legs would he have?" Five, right? No. Calling a tail a leg doesn't make it a leg. My point? 2 points. First, don't be so quick to believe something just because someone says it's so. Check it out for yourself. Second, be sure before you say something as fact that it is fact. There's way too much half-truths and downright lies flying around our country today. Please don't add to that list. Instead, be a truth-teller. I'm Jerry Stewart, and that was One Moment in America.
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4: Welcome to Leading the Way with international Bible teacher and the author of more than 50 books, including his culture-challenging and unholy alliance, Dr. Michael Youssef. 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He attended Bible school in Australia, seminary in California, then added pastoring and years of worldwide ministry endeavors and additional postgraduate work at Emory University in Atlanta. So each and every message contains very distinctive insights into culture and into God's Word. And we thank you for making time in your day for Leading the Way. Practical words of truth for life right now in 2026 and beyond. In this episode, Dr. Youssef looks at God's desire to bless those who offer praise. He's calling this life-changing message, a giving heart.
5: As I bring this series of messages to an end, I'll bring it to a close today. As I bring it to a close, this last message is going to be a challenging message, not to all of you, I know, but to some. But before I get there, I want to recap what we have been seeing throughout the series of messages. We have been seeing how God's blessings, God's peace, God's joy always follows a praise-filled life. Here is a principle that you must never forget. Blessings follow praise. Would you say that with me? Blessings follow praise. Blessings always follow praise. But I want to be very clear. While God does respond with blessings to the praise-filled life, His blessings are only the byproduct. Did you get that? It's the byproduct of the praise-filled life. But there's more that I want to emphasize. At least one more thing. Our Heavenly Father is not motivated to bless us just because we utter some words that we know He likes to hear. But rather, our Heavenly Father is motivated to bless us because praise and thanksgiving places us in the posture of receiving more of his blessings. Let me illustrate this from a Semitic language's point of view. When Psalm 103 said, "Bless the Lord, O my soul, and all that is within me, bless his holy name." The root word for that word, "bless the Lord," barakah, in the Semitic languages. Bless, barakah, it has its root in kneeling. And it comes from the fact that in the Middle East, a camel has to kneel all the way down on all four in order that he may receive the goodies. The camel is very tall. You can't dump the stuff on the camel unless he kneels. So the two words are interconnected. As you kneel in praise, you get the blessing. Think about this. Think about this with me. The same word blessing as kneeling. When you want God's barakah, you have to barak on your knees. Question. How do we bless God? How do we bless God? If we bless the name of God only in words, no. With the totality of our being. We bless God by submitting to Him in every area of our life. We bless God by pouring out our love on Him and on others. And when that happens, you can be assured of the fact that God will say to you, "Keep on pouring it, then I'm going to keep pouring more on you. As you pour it out, I'll pour it in. As you pour it out, I'll pour it in." Today I want to tell you that praise living and self-giving are the Siamese twins of a praise-filled life. Let me repeat this. Praise living and self-giving are the Siamese twins of a praise-filled life. You see, praising God just with our lips is hollow. We have to praise God with our substance. Because praising with lips and praising with substance are inseparable. Praising God in words alone can be empty praise, but praising God with our substance confirm the praise-filled life. Praising God with our mouths can be hollow unless it is accompanied by self-giving. Perhaps there is no greater example of what I'm trying to tell you than in the life of the greatest singer on the face of the earth in history. The greatest singer. King David wrote some of the most magnificent songs. He wrote some of the most magnificent psalms. He knew what it means to enter into the presence of God in praise and in worship. David wrote and composed many of the magnificent psalms that are blessing us now, 3,000 years later. In fact, no one understood the importance of the praise-filled life like David. And we've seen him before. But David did not praise God in words only. But he praised God with his substance. Let me tell you about it. Remember, King David was so overwhelmed in thanksgiving to God of what God has done for him, all the struggles of life that he brought him through and where he placed him. He was so indebted to God. He was so grateful. His heart was flowing. He said, "God, I want to build a temple for your glory." So far, we have a tent that is housing the Ark of the Covenant. And he said, "God, it's the longing of my heart to build you a permanent place for your glory, for your honor, so people can come and praise you and glorify your name and thank you." And God said, "No." Don't you hate it when God says no? But I can tell you, the greatest experiences of my life is when I prayed for things and God said no. I go back and bless him for that. So don't ever be put off when God says no. Because that's your blessing. It's for your blessing. David was not put off by that. He was not put off by that. God said, "No, no, no, not you, David. Your son Solomon is going to build it for me. I'm not going to be put off by that. That's fine, Lord. You're sovereign. And my gratitude to you knows no bound. And so he gives his net worth. Everything he has, piles it up. And he says, I'm going to leave it here so that Solomon can build the temple. Some people estimate that net worth was equivalent to our money, probably $1 billion of today's money. Question, what was David's motivation for praising God with his substance? The answer actually is found in 1 Chronicles 29, in verses 3 and 4. He's basically saying in those two verses is, Lord, this is my tangible expression of my personal gratitude to you. I've been praising you all of my life and writing psalms. Now this is my tangible way of saying thank you. David, writing psalms and singing psalms were not enough. To David, mere words, even those magnificent words that have emanated from a praise-filled life were not enough. His praise had to be confirmed by sacrificial giving. Look with me at verses 14 all the way to 18. 1 Chronicles 29. I'm going to read them for you. Everything comes from you, and we have given you only what comes from your hand. We are aliens and strangers in your sight, and as were all our forefathers. Our days on earth are like a shadow without hope. Oh, Lord, as for all this abundance that we have provided for the building of your temple, for your holy name, it comes from your hand. And all of it belongs to you. I know, my God, that you test the heart and you are pleased with integrity. All these things that I have given, it goes from the giving of the congregation to his personal giving, his personal sacrificial giving. He said, all these things that I have willingly given with honest intent. And now I have seen with joy how willingly your people who are here have given to you. O Lord God of our fathers, Abraham, Isaac, and Israel, keep this desire in our hearts and in the hearts of your people forever, and keep their hearts loyal to you. And all of God's people said, amen.
6: Amen.
5: Beloved, here's what David is saying here. He's saying, loyalty to God is expressed in giving and in praising. Loyalty to God is manifested when you give with all of your heart and you praise with all of your might. Loyalty to God is expressed in words, but also in action. The same principle operates in the New Testament. You see, don't let anybody mislead you of saying that we have two books, Old Testament and New Testament. We have only one book, two sections. One says he's coming, the other one said he's here. One book. We have one book. It's the Holy Bible. It's the Word of God. Because the same principle operated in the New Testament. The Apostle Paul in 1 Corinthians chapter 15, if you've never taken time alone, quietly, read 1 Corinthians 15, you must do that. It's long, it's 58 verses, but it is a magnificent chapter. And the Apostle Paul is actually giving them intellectual proof and reasoning proof of the resurrection, our resurrection, because of the resurrection of Jesus, and the joy of our resurrection, and how we're going to live forever with Jesus. Then he goes on and on and on. It takes us to the very portals of heaven. And then in verse 1 of chapter 16, he says, now, as for the collection. What? What? You just took us all the way to heaven? And then you come to the mundane thing, it's a collection? Yeah. Paul is saying that heaven and giving are interconnected. That giving and heaven are interrelated. That heaven and giving are intertwined. Here, he tells us about the link between the joy of our resurrection in terms of sending on timber. I know this is figure of speech. sending on some timber for your mansion in heaven. Some are still unable to think about the distinction of the relationship between heaven and giving. So I want to give you three things. First of all, giving back to God is an indication that you really believe that everything you have belongs to God. That's the first thing. The second thing I want to tell you is this. Giving back to God is sowing seed for future blessings. You're sowing seed. You're sowing seed for future blessings. And the third thing, giving feeds on praising, and praising feeds on giving. And they both feed on each other. I'm going to show you in a minute. Look at this very, very quickly. If you blink, you're going to miss it. But first of all, when we praise God with our giving, we are testifying to the fact that we really believe that everything we have belongs to Him, that He owns everything we have. We are affirming tangibly that every breath is a gift from God. Some will say, God owns everything. And then God gets very precious little of what He owns. Let me tell you about a proven fact. A proven fact. The more you give, as Jesus said, not on my words, the more you give, the more you are actually creating room for God to give more. To pile it back. See, some people think giving is like having a pie and you slice it. So when you give, you got a few slices left. That's not biblical concept. That's not biblical concept. That's secular concept. God's concept is that your life is a silo. And you have the grain in that silo. And every time you open the faucet and get some grain, God has a key to the top lid of the silo. He has the key to it. So He opens up and pours some more. And the more you use, the more He pours it out from the top. Everything we have is a loan from Him. You remember when you went to the bank and you borrowed some money, you bought a house, and you moved into the house and said, that's our house. That is not your house. You agree? It's not your house. It's the bank's house. It's the mortgage company's house. You don't believe me? Just try not to pay the monthly payment. 2 or 3 months. Just don't, you know, you'll see what I mean. I hope you don't do this, but soon you discover it's not your house. It's not your house. Beloved, it's in the same way everything we have. They are all on the loan from the great banker of the universe. Not only that giving proves that we actually believe that God owns everything, but secondly, giving is sowing seed for future blessings. Listen to me. God established the sowing and the reaping principle back in Genesis. The Lord Jesus Christ in Luke 6:38 affirmed this principle of sowing and reaping. The Apostle Paul in 2 Corinthians chapter 9 verses 6, 7 and 8, he affirms this biblical principle when he said, whoever sows sparingly will also reap sparingly. And whoever sows generously will reap generously. But you know what? That would not be good to stop here. The apostle goes on, verses 7, 8, and 9, 2 Corinthians 9, God is able to make all grace. How many?
6: All.
5: How many?
6: All.
5: All grace abound to you. Question. What is the result of that abounding grace? He continues. So that in all things, how many things?
6: All.
5: And in all, at all times, how many times?
6: All.
5: Having all that you need, how many?
6: All.
5: You will abound in generosity. Isn't that amazing? Isn't that amazing? Just because some people misapplied the Word of God and used it for their selfish purposes, it doesn't make it less the Word of God. Are you with me? God's desire for His children is abundance. God's desire, as the Bible said, God's desire not for anyone to perish. It's His desire, His longing. He wished all of people saved. But what happened? They reject Jesus, so they didn't get saved. So God's desire for his children, his redeemed flock, it is his desire for them to abound in everything. In how many things?
6: All.
5: I'm talking about all things. All things. Listen to me. We are the ones who can block his desire for our abundance. This is not works. I don't believe in works. If you listen to me long enough, you know that I believe in salvation by grace alone, through faith alone, through Christ alone. Sola Scriptura is what we teach in this church. But this is what the Word of God said. Listen to me. How do we block this abounding? I'm going to prove it to you from the Scripture, from what Jesus said. By the measure you use is going to be measured back to you. Beloved, listen to me. My plea is for every one of you. Please do not block God's desire for your abundance by being chinchy with God. Let me illustrate this from the Orient. There's an Oriental legend about a potato farmer. It says the potato farmer decided one day that he's going to eat all the big potatoes and sow seed for the next season, the smaller ones. Well, he kept on doing this. As years have passed, subsequent harvests got smaller and smaller until the potatoes were tiny marbles. Listen, we can say all day long, everything we have belongs to God. God owns everything, and we can say that until we're blue in the face. We can intellectually believe that God will multiply the seeds for the sower. But until we actually sow some seeds, we are proving that our praise is hollow. Neither praise alone nor giving alone is enough to put you in a position of receiving of God's blessings. But consecrated praise and devoted giving places you directly under God's shower from the sky. Giving and praising acknowledges God's ownership. Secondly, giving and praising is the seed for further blessing. And finally, giving feeds praising, and praising feeds giving. They feed on each other. But not only that they feed on each other, but they encourage others to do the same. I have never met a generous person who was not filled with thanksgiving and praise in his or her life. I have never met one. By the same token, I've never met a person who's filled with praise and thanksgiving to the Lord and he's not generous in his giving or her giving. Now I can tell you, I'll tell you this only to the glory of God. Really to the glory of God. Whenever I travel overseas, I have people come to me and they would say, we thank God for leading the way. We thank God for Kingdom Set. We thank God for their sacrificial giving to make it possible for us to hear the gospel. We thank God that you are broadcasting the gospel freely. All praise goes to God. All praise goes to God. By his will and his strength, we're going to do more and more and more. Because we will be invading more and more of Satan's territories. We will help set free. By God's grace and mercy, we will set free men and women, boys and girls from sin and death. We will give more and more the opportunity for people to hear the good news of the gospel, the love of Christ for them. Beloved, we have so much more harvest yet to come. If I did not believe that, I wouldn't be standing right here. We have much more, many souls are yet to be won for Christ. When David, the great praising man of God, gave generously, others were motivated to do the same. When the Macedonians, Paul said they gave out of their poverty. They were not rich people. They gave out of their poverty. When they did, the Corinthians were motivated to give. Beloved, Our praising and giving creates hunger for God in the lives of the lost. It really does. Our praise and our giving are greatest impetus to reaching the world for Christ. And our Savior is worthy. He is worthy of all the praise. He's worthy of all the giving. He's worthy of everything.
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13: With SRN News, I'm Keith Peters in Washington. A powerful 7.4 magnitude earthquake has struck western Colombia, killing at least 111 people and damaging hundreds of buildings. President Abelardo de la Espriella declared an emergency to expedite funding for recovery. The quake hit the remote Choco region on Monday and was felt as far as Bogota. President Trump has signed an executive order that calls for spacing out childhood vaccines into separate medical visits and splitting the combined measles, mumps, and rubella vaccine into three different shots. Trump has long suspected that the number of timings of vaccines could play a role in autism spectrum disorder. On Wall Street, the Dow down by 61 points, the NASDAQ dropped 85. More details at srnnews.com.
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22: This is The Alternative Broadcast, featuring the timeless biblical teachings from the archives of Dr. Tony Evans. Sometimes your problems at work or at home don't really have anything to do with what's going on at work or at home. Dr. Evans says they can be the result of something going on in the spiritual realm. Today he explains how we can know if that's the case and what we can do about it. Let's join him.
23: This series kind of got started by two or three folks who I've run across over the last couple of months who made the statement to me, "I feel like I'm cursed." It meant what they were saying was, every time it looks like it's going to get better, something else goes wrong. Anybody ever felt like that? Well, it just looked like it getting ready to turn around. And then there's a fumble or an interception or something that kind of knocks you down again. If you need a comeback, you'll discover how to get one in the various areas of life, or perhaps you'll be able to help somebody else who needs to reverse the way life is going for them. I want to start off with a story in Mark chapter 5, because I want to talk about today a comeback, a reverse from the demonic control that you or somebody you know is under. We find out that Jesus has crossed over the sea, and according to Mark 5 verse 2, he gets out of the boat, and immediately a man from the tombs with an unclean spirit met him. First of all, the man is living in a graveyard. He's living in the tombs. The man was uncontrollable because it says no one, verse 3, could bind him anymore, even with a chain, because he had often been bound with shackles and chains, and the chains had been torn apart by him and the shackles broken into pieces. So the man is uncontrollable. Chains can't hold him. People can't hold him. Have you ever seen anybody, or maybe you've been out of control? So let's accumulate this. He's out of control. He's hanging out with dead people. He is self-mutilating, according to verse number 5. He kept gnashing himself with stones. And what's bad about this man is this has become a way of life. It says constantly, day and night, or night and day, verse 5. This was this man's lifestyle. This wasn't a bad day or a bad week or a bad month. This was night and day. It was continuous. It was ongoing. I mean, if you saw this man on the street, you're going to see in a moment the man is naked. He doesn't have any clothes on. Uncontrollable. Folk don't want to be around him. Something wrong with this man. And it's serious. We're told way back in verse 2 that this man has an unclean spirit. In other words, he's acting externally because of what's wrong internally. And what was wrong internally was demon possession and demon control. He was under demonic influence, caused by spiritual intrusion into the life where that negative spiritual intrusion feels at home. But if nobody ever tells you that, then all you see is aberrant behavior and never spiritual invasion because of demons. Well, Jesus shows up and something very interesting happens in verse 6. Seeing Jesus from a distance, he ran up and bowed down before him, verse 7. And shouting with a loud voice, he said, "What business do we have with each other, Jesus, Son of the Most High God? I implore you, by God, do not torment me." And I got to read those two because I hope you're getting what you just heard. He says, seeing Jesus from a distance, he ran up and bowed down before him. Okay, let's start right there. Last time I checked, that's worship. He bows down, so we call that a good thing. But a good thing was having a bad result, because he says, I'm tormented by this trip. I took a trip, I came into your presence, and guess what? Stuff got worse. Why torment me? Because things got worse when he ran to Jesus. He ran to the solution of his problem, and he says, I'm tormented. Why? We are told in verse 8, for he had been saying, Jesus had been saying to the man, come out of him, you unclean spirit. He's in torment because the spiritual met the spiritual. The torment was tied to the confrontation of the root. Because he's now dealing with the root, the demons, the unclean spirits, are now face to face with Jesus Christ. How did the unclean spirits get face to face with Jesus Christ? The man came to Jesus Christ and paid homage to Jesus Christ, which put Jesus in the spirit in the same vicinity at war with each other. So now the man is literally worse off because he's now fighting a fight he didn't have to fight till Jesus showed up. As long as Jesus didn't show up, it was just him and the demons, and they were living up with each other, okay. But the moment Jesus shows up, he is in conflict. And so this man has been totally controlled. Verse 9. And he, Jesus, was asking him, what is your name? Our name is Legion. And he, we back to the individual man now, began to implore him, Jesus, earnestly not to send them out of the country. Now there was a large herd of swine feeding nearby on the mountain. The demons implored him, saying, send us into the swine so that we may enter them. Jesus gave them permission, and coming out, the unclean spirits entered the swine, and the herd rushed down the steep bank into the sea, about 2,000 of them, and they were drowned in the sea. Now you know where I got 2,000. There were 2,000 pigs on the hill. There were enough demons for each pig, so there's at least 2,000 demons in the legion inside this man. He's got 2,000 demons telling him what to do. Telling him you can't make it. Telling him you're out of control. Telling him to live in the graveyard. Telling him to walk around with no clothes on. It's because he's had a demonic invasion. This man had a spiritual issue of uncleanness that had to be addressed. Oh, by the way, just a little side note. Let me give you a little sidebar from verse 10. He began to implore him earnestly not to send them out of the country. That tells you a lot right there about the limitations of demons and the devil. One, they had to ask Jesus's permission, which means that the devil never has the final say-so in your life. Two, they didn't know what he was going to do. They had to ask him because they didn't know what he was going to do. So that means the devil doesn't know everything. He only knows what you tell him. He can't read your mind because he didn't know, or the demons didn't know. So they entreat him. Now, why do they want to go into the pigs? Two reasons. One, demons are spirits. So anything they're going to do in the physical realm, they need, like the alien movies that you watch, a host. Because they're invisible beings. So they have to have a host. They have to have a something to work with. So if they want to do something in the human realm, guess what they need? They need a human being. There must be a vehicle through which the spiritual realm, the negative, satanic, demon-possessed spiritual realm must express itself through. That's why the Bible says in Genesis 6, it talks about the angels of God, the fallen angels, infiltrating men who cohabitated with women, producing a demonized race of people in Genesis 6. So you got these demons who want to reproduce, but demons can't reproduce because they're angels. So they infiltrate men. The Bible talks about evil men, uncleanness. They infiltrate evil men who cohabitated with women, giving birth to the Nephilim. That is an evil race of people. So that's why in Genesis chapter 6, the whole world has got to be destroyed with the flood, because the demons have taken over using the vehicle of sex to do it through inhabiting males who simply, you know, went around doing their thing, having babies that were under demonic influence or multiplied the omen, the manifestation of evil through childbirth. Which goes back to Genesis 1, be fruitful and multiply and manifest the image of God through childbirth. So that's a whole nother subject that we don't have time to get into. But to suffice it to say, they've got to have a host. But there's another reason they picked the pigs. The reason they picked the pigs are unclean animals in the Bible. So they had to find an unclean place. So they said, let us go into the pigs. Why? Because we'll be at home in pigs. Because pigs in the Bible are unclean animals. Well, they go into the pigs. God lets them go. Why does he let them go into the pigs? Because God wants them in unclean places since they're unclean beings. And so they go into the pigs. Now, all these pigs are doing are grazing up on the side of the mountain. But when they go inside and into the swine, verse 13, the herd rushes down the steep bank into the sea and we're drowned in the sea. Two things. The demons, once the exorcism takes place, go into the pigs, and the pigs, it says, go downhill. Because wherever demons take over, you're going down. When you see the perpetual decline of a life, you have to raise the question, is there demonic infiltration? Because it keeps going down. See, Paul says as Christians, life's not supposed to be that way. He says, while my outward man is decaying day by day, my inward man is being renewed. I'm getting older, but I'm going up. But wherever demons take over, there is the descent.
22: 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I'll repeat that information after the second part of today's lesson and this.
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23: Now, how did this man get delivered? He got delivered because of one thing, comes up early in the passage. He got delivered because he drug his demons to Jesus and bowed. He drug his problem to Jesus. He didn't drag his problem to church. He drug his problem to Jesus and he bowed. See, that is the bowing that's the key. Because to bow means to surrender authority. To bow means to yield. He placed his life under the control of Jesus. Jesus started saying, come out of him. Things got worse for a while. Why are you tormenting me? But since Jesus was allowed to have his way, the demons couldn't call the final shot. You ever feel like the devil got you and won't let you go? Or has someone who you know and won't let them go? See, we have to raise the question, have they bowed yet? Not have they gone to church, not have they been religious. The question on the floor is, have they bowed? The man bowed. And all of a sudden, the demons had to look for a new place to live. Because Jesus and the demons can't be at home with one another. And this gets interesting. The herdsmen ran away and reported in the city, verse 14, and in the country, and the people came to see what had happened. I guess word would get out like that, you know. And Jesus came, and what happened? Verse 15. They came with Jesus and observed the man who had been demon-possessed, sitting down, clothed, in his right mind, the very man who had the legion, and they became frightened. The word went out. How do you know it's demon and not just an emotional trauma a person's responding to? Because when Jesus takes over, it don't take long. This turned on a dime. Because it was a spiritual issue and there was a spiritual bowing and yielding to the supernatural Son of God, overnight, the addiction disappeared. Overnight. The lifestyle change. Overnight, the transformation occurs. When Jesus grabs it, if the cause is spiritual, it doesn't take that long. Those who had seen it, verse 16, watch this now as we wind this down, described to them how it happened that the demon possessed man and all about the swine. Told them, this is what we saw. And they came out and went to the swine. The swine went and committed suicide. And they began to implore him to leave their region. That's unbelievable. That's unbelievable. They get a testimony by eyewitnesses. The man was living in the tomb. He is now seated in his right mind. They were demon possessed. The demons went in the swine. The swine went and committed suicide. The man sitting in his right mind. They say, get Jesus out of here. Now, you would have thought they would have said, Jesus can help all these people like this. Let's keep Jesus here. Hear what they said? They said, get him out of here. Why? Well, it kind of tells you. It says they told him what happened to the demon-possessed man and all about the swine. Okay, when they lost their pigs, they lost their money. See, 2,000 pigs grazing ain't just for 2,000 pigs to graze. That's your pork chops, hog maws, chitlin, ham hocks, pig feet. All right? That's your soul food restaurants. I mean, this is, he is messing with the economy of the country. Get Jesus out of here. I'd rather have living pigs that make money than people who are delivered. Let me say something to you. A lot of folk don't want some problem solved. Jesus asked the man at the water in John 5. He says, do you really want to be made?

0: as he was getting in the boat, verse 18, as Jesus was getting in the boat, why? Why is Jesus getting in the boat? To leave. Because remember, get him out of here. Oh, by the way, sidebar, Jesus will never stay where he's not wanted. So you have to understand that. Jesus will not force it. Behold, I stand at the door and knock if any man opens. I'm not going to force myself in where I am not welcome. So a lot of times people don't see Jesus because Jesus knows he's not welcome. He was getting into the boat. The man who had been demon possessed was imploring him that he might accompany him. He said, Jesus, they may not want you, but I want you. I'm going with you. I'm going with you. You know, I know where I come from. I'm going with you. But watch this. And he did not let him. Jesus stopped the man from coming with him and said to him, go home to your people and report to them what great things the Lord has done for you and how he had mercy on you. Now, this tells me that the man had a sin problem, too, because he says, the Lord had mercy on you. Mercy is not getting what you do deserve. He deserved to be an outcast, but God had mercy on him and didn't give him what he deserved. He said, you go home and you tell your people what the Lord has done for you. Wait a minute. Now you want me to go home before I go to seminary? You want me to go home before I go to Bible college? You want me to go home before I've learned all the books of the Bible and how to exegete the scripture? And you want, well, you may not know a lot of theology, but you know that you once was lost and now you found, blind, but now you see. You know enough to talk about the fact God's been good to you. You know that much. So no, I need you to stay behind to be a witness. Now watch this now. This, I love this one. It's so sweet. Verse 20. And he went away to proclaim in Decapolis the great things Jesus had done for him. And everybody was amazed. Jesus said, watch this now, watch this. Jesus said, don't come with me. I know you want to come with me. I know why you want to come with me. But I got a ministry for you. I'm getting ready to call you into the ministry. I know your life was messed up. I want you to go home, the hardest place to go. I want you to go home and I want you to tell the folk what the Lord has done for you. That's called a testimony. I don't want you talking about what he did for somebody else. You go and tell the folks at home what the Lord has done for you. But now watch this now. The verse 20 says, he went to Decapolis and proclaimed what Jesus had done for him, and he was all amazed. Jesus said, go home. But we're told he went to Decapolis. All right, let's break that down. Polis means city. Decap means 10. He didn't just go home. He went to a 10-city region. And he told the whole metroplex what Jesus had done to him. He went to the whole region because when you've been that bad off and God's been that good, you can't keep it to yourself. When there's a comeback, you got to talk about it. I was lost and now I'm found, blind, but now I see. If God has done something for you, somebody ought to know about it. If you were on your way to hell and you are on your way to heaven, somebody ought to know about it. If you didn't have a job, God gave you a job, somebody ought to know about it. If you didn't know how you were going to pay your bills and he provided a way out of no way, somebody ought to know about it. If you thought you were going to lose your mind and now you're in your right mind, somebody ought to know about it. You ought not be ashamed to say it was Jesus. Paul says, I am not ashamed to tell who's been good to me.
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Tomorrow, Dr. Evans will tell us how to break its power. 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
7: With SRN News, I'm Keith Peters in Washington. There's been another recall by Taylor Farms.
8: Taylor Fresh Foods, the parent company of Taylor Farms, is voluntarily recalling more products that include jalapenos because of worries about a possible salmonella contamination. Weeks after recalling iceberg lettuce, a grower in Sinaloa, Mexico, a supplier to Host Citrus Distributors, was identified as a potential source of the new salmonella outbreak. Taylor says they are no longer sourcing products from that farmer. The list of recalled products was distributed by Taylor Farms in multiple states with a best if used by date up to August 16, 2026. I'm Lisa Dwyer.
7: Overnight Russian strikes on Ukraine and Kyiv attacks on the Tatarstan region of Russia today.
9: At least 10 people have been injured as a result of a Russian overnight attack in Sumy, the State Emergency Service of Ukraine reported on Monday. According to local authorities, hits saw reported at three locations, with multi-story and private residential buildings, vehicles and non-residential premises damaged. Meanwhile, a Ukrainian drone attack on Monday on a Russian city has killed around 12 people and wounded dozens, authorities in the Tatarstan region say. Ukraine has targeted Russian oil facilities with long-range drones almost daily in recent months, the barrage causing fuel shortages in Russia, eating into Russian refining capacity and unsettling the Russian public. I'm Charles Villadesma.
7: A powerful 7.4 magnitude earthquake has struck western Colombia, killing at least 111 people and damaging hundreds of buildings. The quake hit the remote Choco region on Monday. On Wall Street, the Dow down by 61 points, the Nasdaq dropping 85, the S&P 500 lower by 4 points. This is SRN News.
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14: 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And the Apostle Paul is writing to a church in Ephesus who'd had a front row seat for these spiritual forces on display when Paul was amongst them in Ephesus. 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
13: 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That's 855-577-2255. We're so glad you're here to listen. Today's program is part one of Pastor Allen's message called Dangerous Faith, Opposition, Not Defeat. 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
14: We've been working through a series under the general title of Dangerous Faith. And it's really a whole idea that I learned through my friendship with Brad Arnold. I've shared a bit of that story with you more than once, but I did a podcast with Brad about 18 months ago. We reposted it a week ago, and I listened to his story, and I got to know him over the weeks and the months that followed. And, you know, in many respects, he was the lead singer for Three Doors Down, a rock band. Big platform, lots of people, a lot of influence. Enormous crowds of people. Wrote a song when he was 15 in a math class in high school that ended up selling millions and millions of copies. Unlikely journey for a young man from a small town in Mississippi. But he also kind of came to the end of himself. And it had to come back to the faith that he had known as a young person. And how God restored his life. And I listened as he would tell enormous crowds of people that had gathered for a rock concert how Jesus had changed his life. And to do that, he had to be honest about some of the challenges he'd had. And with a quiet, gentle spirit, he displayed a remarkable strength. And I listened to him tell thousands and thousands of people about the goodness of God and how he would change a life. And Brad was given a very grave diagnosis and went to heaven a bit ago. And I was invited to be a part of his memorial service. And in the margins of my notes, sitting in a little church in Mississippi, I wrote out in the corner, Dangerous Faith. Dangerous to principalities and powers and spiritual forces of darkness. Not angry, not belligerent, not even loud. There was a gentle strength in Brad. And I thought about it for weeks and weeks before I said anything to anybody else about it. But it made such an impact in my life. So we've spent several sessions talking about a dangerous faith. I want to have that. I want you to have that. I think the alternative to a dangerous faith is a non-threatening faith. And I don't believe faith in Jesus is intended to be non-threatening. I think it threatens darkness. I think it threatens strongholds of sin. I think faith in Jesus threatens ungodliness. I think we've been coached to something that isn't particularly biblical. On multiple occasions, Jesus would be in a public setting, sometimes in a very religious setting. In Mark chapter 1, he's in a synagogue in Capernaum. And there's a man present in the synagogue on the Sabbath for worship, a part of the community, and he is demonized. He's tormented by an unclean spirit. And the spirit speaks through the man and says to Jesus, I know who you are. Have you come here to torment us? Threatening faith. Jesus' very presence made unclean spirits uncomfortable. I believe your presence should make unclean spirits uncomfortable. Not weird. Being weird doesn't make you spiritual. We've had that conversation several times. Don't confuse the two. You get to know the Lord. So in this session, I want to talk about opposition, because there's going to be opposition to your faith. Some of us have lived to try to avoid opposition. If we're quiet enough, if we're subtle enough, If we are restrained enough, if we're kind enough or loving enough, there'll be no opposition. I don't believe that perspective is informed from Scripture. You'll face opposition, but I don't believe you have to succumb to defeat. And we'll see if we can understand that a bit. I want to start in 1 Peter chapter 2. The passage was in our devotion, one of our daily devotionals this week. And when I read it, it just set something off on the inside of me. So I've included it in the talks through the weekend. It's 1 Peter 2 and verse 20. Peter is writing and he said, "How is it to your credit if you receive a beating for doing wrong and endure it?" He said, if you do something wrong and you're disciplined for it, you don't get an award. But if you suffer for doing good and you endure it, it's commendable before God. If you've done the best you know and you still face difficulty, God will commend you for that. That's worth knowing. Because sometimes when you're enduring something, you think God doesn't notice. It's a lie. God does notice. And if you will stand with integrity, God will commend you for it. I would rather have God's blessing and his commendation than anything else I could think of. Verse 21, to this you were called. You were called to endure unjust difficulties. Because Christ suffered for you, leaving you an example that you should follow in his steps. He committed no sin, no deceit was found in his mouth. When they hurled their insults at him, he didn't retaliate. When he suffered, he made no threats. Instead, he entrusted himself to him who judges justly. He didn't have to defend himself because he knew God would be his defender. There are times it's difficult not to defend yourself, not to make the case for why you're correct, not to try to annihilate the adversary, whether it's with words or whatever. But in that way, Jesus gave us a pattern. He said, we can trust the God of all creation, that he will bring justice to our lives. There's such comfort in that. Some of us get stuck. You know, what happened to me was not fair. It wasn't just. It wasn't right. I suffered. It took away years of my life, or it took dreams that had been mine, and it turned them to dust, and they were blown away in the wind. And if you hold that, if you don't move past that, it will close your future. There's a time and a place when we have to forgive. Not to accept the behavior that we endured. Not to validate it. Not to get in line for further mistreatment. But to say, God, I release those involved. Individuals, families, systems, organizations, whomever. I release them, Father. I set them free. And I trust you to bring your divine justice to my life. See, that reaches beyond time and reaches into eternity. God will do things you can't do. He'll bring dreams you didn't even dream. So I don't want God's dreams. I just want my own. Therein is a part of the problem. We have to allow him to help write a future for us. Amen. God's not just a heavenly vending machine to do what you want. And if he doesn't do what you want, you get mad at him. You understand that is childish behavior. I was talking to a mom last night and their daughter was with her. And I tried to engage the daughter and she wouldn't say much to me. And the mom said, she's not talking right now. She's mad at me. Pretty normal behavior for kids. If you don't comply with the wish of the moment or you're not gratifying whatever the felt need is, you're a poor parent. Well, we tend to do that to God. If he hasn't done what we want him to do in the time manner and timeline in which we want it done, we tend to think he hasn't been just, and then we start to threaten withdrawal, like there's someplace else to go. God will do in our lives. He'll be just as faithful to you as he was to his son. That's amazing. Then it says of Jesus in verse 24, he himself bore our sins in his body on the tree so that we might die to sins and live for righteousness. For by his wounds you have been healed. For you were like sheep going astray, but now you have returned to the shepherd and overseer of your souls. This passage and a handful of others that have some similar themes to them have resulted in an attitude that's pretty prevalent amongst Christians that we should be passive. That Jesus didn't defend himself when he was accused. That when the Roman soldiers blindfolded him and hit him over the head time and time again and said, if you're the king of the Jews, and, you know, they mocked him. And Jesus remained silent. He didn't remain silent because he didn't have options or opportunities. He could have done many. He could have caused them to grow a second nose at the middle of their forehead. They could have been struck blind. Their ears could have fallen off. It's a limitless list. He could have done whatever he wanted. But he understood at that moment in time he was on an assignment. When they came to arrest him and Peter was ready to fight on his behalf, Jesus said to him, put your sword away. If I needed, we could call legions and legions of angels and there would be no real contest. At that point in his life, Jesus was completing what God had asked him to do. He became obedient in the language of Philippians 2, obedient to God, even to the point of death. And Peter tells us what he did for us in that 24th verse. He bore our sins in his body. The fancy word for that is he was substitutionary, easy for me to say. He was our substitute. He took the punishment for my godlessness and yours. He took the punishment for my sin. But that doesn't mean you and I aren't asked to do that. We will endure hardship and bear suffering sometimes on the behalf of another person. But we won't bear the punishment for their sin. Only Jesus can do that. There's another part of Jesus' suffering, and Peter described it for us as well. He's our example, not our substitute. It's exemplary suffering, where he models a suffering that you and I are expected to be willing to engage in. So that Jesus bore our punishment. He took suffering on our behalf, but it didn't eliminate all of the suffering in our journey under the sun. Look back at verse 21. To this you were called. Christ suffered for you, leaving you an example. See, if it was legitimate, I'd wipe that out of my Bible. I'd just hit delete. I mean, that'd be better if it weren't there. I'd rather, he said, you know, he's set me as an example to eat all the ice cream you want and it won't make you fat.
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13: 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Now, let's get back to Pastor Allen with his message called Dangerous Faith, Opposition, Not Defeat. 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
14: Look in Luke 22. Jesus said to them, I have eagerly desired to eat this Passover with you before I suffer. He didn't go to the cross because he had to. He had options. He could have outsmarted Pilate. He could have escaped the Sanhedrin. He submitted himself in obedience to God. I believe there's an example in that for us, that in obedience to God, sometimes he will ask us to stand in difficult places. So I think we have a hard time with that. I think we wrestle with that. Well, God wouldn't ask me to do something I didn't want to do. Oh, really? Have you read that book? We call it the Bible. Well, I mean, God wouldn't send me someplace where there was going to be challenge or difficulty or physical. Oh, really? Which part of the book have you read? Well, God would never ask me to say something that would cause people to feel awkward. Huh. You mean like when Jesus said you're a bunch of blind guides and hypocrites? Whitewashed tombs that you search the world over to find a disciple, and then you make him twice the child of hell that you are? You mean complimentary phrases like that? I don't think we look for those opportunities. I don't think we embrace them with glee. I don't think we relish them. But there are times the truth is important. In Philippians chapter 3, Paul presents both of these aspects of suffering, what Christ has done for us and then what we're asked to do along with him. I want to know Christ and the power of his resurrection. We can get a pretty hearty amen around that typically. We all want to know the power of God. And we live more powerful Christ-like lives. Powerful over sin, power over sickness and disease, power over discouragement or depression or whatever it may be. Yes, I'm for that. I want to know Christ and the power of his resurrection and the fellowship of sharing in his sufferings. Not so much becoming like him in his death. Not to be martyred, but in Jesus' death, he was fully yielded to God's will for himself. I think that would be our goal, to be fully yielded to the will of God. If it isn't your goal, you should be honest enough with yourself to start to reconcile that conversation. Some of the most transformational points in my life are when I've gotten that kind of honest with God. They haven't always been, I wasn't conscious that they were going to be transformational times. I remember saying to God, you know, I know I'm supposed to read the Bible, but I've read better books. I didn't say it in public. I said it in private. I try to read your Bible. I'll get up and I'll read your Bible and I'll go to sleep. You know, if I pick up another book and I start to read it, and I just keep going to sleep, I'm going to put the book down. But I had to get more honest. I was reading my Bible out of a sense of obligation. So I was getting up early in the morning and reading my Bible. I really wasn't awake yet. And I'd nod off, or I'd read the same paragraph 3 or 4 times. I wouldn't know what it meant. And as I really tried to be honest with the Lord about it, I thought, well, I'm going to take the most fruitful time in my day, the most alert time, the most productive time, and I'm going to give that time to you. And it changed. It didn't happen in a day or a week, but somewhere along the way it became, I like to read, I like books, but it became the most fascinating book I've ever read. It's changed my life. I've read it a few times. I'm still learning. I still think, how can that be there? I've read this before, and I didn't know that was there. Be honest with the Lord. You see, if your intent is not to really let God's will be most prevalent in your life, stop the charade. Stop telling me you recited some prayer, but you have no intention of God's will being first in your life. We got to reconcile that. You don't need to reconcile it with me, but at least be honest enough with yourself to begin to say, God, I'm not even sure I know what that looks like, but I'd like to know. I have found that when I come to those places, God is phenomenally gracious to me. Acts 5:41, the apostles left the Sanhedrin. Acts 5, Jesus has gone back to heaven in Acts chapter 1. So this is post-resurrection, post-ascension. Jesus is gone. They've got the mission. They're on their own with the help of the Holy Spirit. The apostles leave the Sanhedrin. That's the group that orchestrated Jesus' execution. Rejoicing because they had been counted worthy of suffering disgrace for the name. They've been arrested a couple of times now, and this time they were physically beaten. So they're physically, they've taken suffering in their body, and they leave the Sanhedrin not complaining, not weeping, not grumbling, not saying we knew this was a sham. They're rejoicing that they were worthy to suffer. That challenges me because I don't always rejoice. God, this isn't right. I don't like this. I'm working on it. They left rejoicing. Jesus bore our punishment. He took suffering on our behalf. But it's equally true that there are some things he modeled. That there's times we will be asked to endure and to overcome. So if you'll allow me, what I'm going to suggest is we want to be submitted to the will of God, but it doesn't mean we're passive in our journey through time. Look in Acts chapter 4 and verse 18. The same Sanhedrin, they've called in Peter and John, and this is they called them in again and commanded them. These people that orchestrated Jesus' death, they've got some influence. They commanded them not to speak or teach at all in the name of Jesus. You're going to shut this up or we'll shut you down. We all understand this. Cancel culture didn't start in the 21st century. Threats in the public square when you're not cooperating with conventional wisdom or whatever the ideas that are fashionable or chic are, when you stand against those, it's not new in the 21st century, folks. What's a bit new, what's a bit different, is coaching Christians to be non-threatening. That we should be silent. That we should withdraw from the discussion. That we should be tolerant of wickedness and ungodliness and sin, and we should just nod quietly. I don't believe that's love. I don't believe that's real compassion. I think compassion helps people through difficult places. It doesn't continue to agree with them on a path that leads to destruction. Again, it's not about anger or belligerence, and it's certainly not about violence. It's about truth. They commanded him not to speak or teach it in the name of Jesus, but Peter and John replied, "Well, you judge for yourselves whether it's right in God's sight to obey you rather than God. For we can't help speaking about what we have seen and heard." Just a good old living Bible. They said, "You understand this debate." They said, "Whether we'll obey God or obey you. But given that choice, we're not going to be quiet." It seems disrespectful in that context. I don't believe it. If you read the larger narrative and you follow it through the unfolding in those opening chapters of Acts, I don't believe it's presented that way, because what they're pointed at is helping people who are struggling with physical challenges and emotional challenges. They're pointed at people, but it puts them on a course of conflict with power brokers who have agendas they're defending and positions they're defending. And what they're very determined to do is invite people into the presence of God and the transforming power of God. And we have to keep that as our primary objective. We're here to help people. Amen. And capitulating to darkness and capitulating to ungodliness and yielding to wickedness is not helping people. It's self-preservation. But I think for far too long we've been oriented towards self-preservation. And we think, well, we'll succeed enough or achieve enough or accumulate enough or become enough, and then we will become more bold in our faith. I don't think so. I don't find that to be the case typically, because if we diminish the Lord and we hide those relationships and we diminish those allegiances, I find no matter what comes to us, then we don't have the courage that we need. Children are the best example. If you introduce them to prayer, if we teach the kids in the early elementary area how to pray for one another, they'll pray for one another, and then they'll pray for everybody they can find. They'll pray for their friends. They'll pray for their classmates. They'll pray for anybody. One of the dads in the church told me that he developed the habit. We give away from time to time little tins of anointing oil, and one of his assignments was to take the boys to school in the morning. And he said when he would do it, he'd reach over his arm over the back seat and he would anoint him with oil and say a sentence prayer for him. He said one morning he dropped him off at school and he was about to pull away from the curb and he heard a knocking on the window, and he said it was his oldest son. And he said, "Dad, you didn't pray for me today." Oh. Kids are so much more receptive to that. Teach the children. Let it become so normal that when they meet some knucklehead that says they don't believe in prayer, they're going, "Don't bother." They don't have to argue. They know it's true. You don't have to defend truth. You just have to be willing to share it. Amen. Submitted to God, but not passive in our world. I don't find the disciples were passive. Jesus wasn't passive. They wouldn't have put him on a cross if he was passive. If he'd have been passive, he'd have never gone back to Jerusalem. He would have never stepped back onto the Temple Mount and begun to teach the people again. He could have avoided all of that, and he chosen avoidance. I don't know who coached us that avoidance was godly, but I don't agree. Ephesians 6:10 talks to us about being strong in the Lord and in his mighty power. Put on the full armor of God that you can take your stand against the devil's schemes. If you don't read the whole thing, you'll think it's a Second Amendment advertisement. You're going to armor up. You'll be signing up for classes. But you need the next verse. Our struggle isn't against flesh and blood. This isn't about people. It really isn't a people struggle. It's against rulers and authorities and the powers of this dark world. That's not a political statement. It's talking about a hierarchy of spiritual forces. Satan was a part of the kingdom of God. He was one of the archangels. Because of his rebellion and a third of the angels that he managed to convinced to join him, he lost his place in heaven, and he's created an imitation of the structure of the kingdom of God for the kingdom of darkness. And the Apostle Paul is writing to a church in Ephesus who'd had a front row seat for these spiritual forces on display when Paul was amongst them in Ephesus. So he's writing them a reminder that our struggle isn't with flesh and blood, but against these spiritual forces of wickedness, of evil in the heavenly realms.
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7: With SRN News, I'm Keith Peters in Washington. A strong earthquake has hit the South American country of Colombia.
8: A powerful 7.4 magnitude earthquake has struck western Colombia, shaking the South American nation and neighboring Ecuador, prompting people to evacuate homes and buildings. The epicenter was in San Jose del Palmar, about 250 miles west of Colombia's capital, Bogota. The U.S. Geological Survey says the earthquake struck at a depth of 66 miles. Officials say there are injuries and serious damage to buildings. It follows two back-to-back 7.2 and 7.5 magnitude earthquakes in Venezuela in late June. I'm Lisa Dwyer.
7: A spicy item, a particular variety of chili pepper, is the subject of the latest food recall we're hearing about.
20: Taylor Fresh Foods, a parent company of Taylor Farms, is voluntarily recalling some products that include jalapenos because of worries about possible salmonella contamination. The announcement comes a few weeks after Taylor Farms voluntarily recalled its iceberg lettuce products sourced from Mexico because of a potential link to a multi-state cyclospora outbreak that has sickened people across the U.S. Rich Thomason reporting.
7: The National Oceanic and Atmospheric Administration says the contiguous United States set a record for its hottest month ever in July. Last month averaged 76.89 degrees Fahrenheit across the lower 48 states, eclipsing the Dust Bowl's July 1936 by an eighth of a degree. Although it was unusually cool in Alaska, hotter than normal conditions blanketed the lower 48. On Wall Street, the Dow down by 61 points, the Nasdaq dropped 85. This is SRN News.
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0: 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The Word of God is full of life-changing power. 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
1: Everybody has something in their life that causes them pain. It's just that some people are better actors than others. And these 10 men lifted up their voices, perhaps in unison, and they cried out, "Jesus, Master, have mercy on us." What I want you to see right out of the gate is how these men prayed. Many times we approach prayer the wrong way, and because of that, we don't get the same results. These men did not say, "God, if you heal me, I'll move to a jungle in Africa somewhere, live in a hut under a tree with monkeys right outside my fire. Or Lord, if you heal me, I'll give up cigarettes. Lord, if you heal me, I won't drink so much. I won't do this. I won't do that." You see, this was not a negotiation. These men expressed faith. If you think you can do something to earn the goodness of God, you are sadly mistaken, and in fact, your faith is more in yourself than in your master. They cried out, "Jesus, have mercy, Master, have mercy on us." They simply called on the deepest part of Jesus' mission. You see, Jesus did not have to come to the world to condemn the world. The world was already condemned. The only reason he took on a body was to save the world. He came on a mercy mission. Many of us are trying to receive Christ in a law, legal type of mission. That was Moses' mission, not Christ's mission. His mission was a mission of complete mercy. Martin Luther made this comment, and it's really, really apropos. He said, "Prayer is not overcoming God's reluctance, it's laying hold of his willingness." You see, God wants you well. You don't have to convince him even more than you want to be well yourself. So when he saw them, something about them crying out for mercy made Jesus see them. And when Jesus sees you, he sees the real you, and he cares. He didn't say, "Go swim a river, walk a mile on glass, go apologize to everyone you ever wronged." When they cried out for mercy, mercy's what they got. And if you keep crying out for what you think you deserve, you might get what you deserve and miss out on mercy. So when he saw them, he said to them, "Go, show yourselves to the priests." What I want you to see here is Jesus's miracle. The miracle that happens here didn't occur at Christ's word as it often did. You know, the Bible said he sent his word and healed them all, and often he'd just say it and it'd be done. But also, when we look at the text, and that's why we can't put God in a box. Neither did it happen by Jesus' touch. He didn't lay hands, he didn't touch anybody here, so it wasn't at his word nor by his touch. But the healing occurred when they followed his instructions. And if you are willing to call on God's mercy and do whatever he says, you too can be healed as you go today. And so it was that as they went, not at a word, not at a touch, but when they obeyed and did what he said. And there are things in your journey, you're going to read your Bible and you say, man, if I just read that verse, man, I thought that'd be enough. You might come to a service, the touch of God might come on you and you say, "Well, I thought that'd be enough." But sometimes the healing comes in just simply following the instructions. And so it was as they went, watch this, they were cleansed. You see, you can't walk on water unless you step out of the boat. And there are certain things you will not receive from God unless you're willing to do what God says. I love preaching. I love praising. I love God's word. But sometimes victory comes just in the doing and in the going. And so it was that as they went, watch this, they were what? Cleansed. I want to say something here. You may not like the road you're on, but God did not put you on the road, didn't call you to get on the road that you're on to punish you. Though sometimes the ups and downs, the ins and outs, and the bandits on the road can make you feel, God, are you trying to punish me? Why am I on the road I'm on? But often he calls you to the road that he's called you to because that road is designed for your healing and your deliverance. And if you commit to the journey, but you gotta trust the journey. You gotta take that journey to really experience the healing that's for you. And one of them, when he saw that he was healed. Now these 10 men, again, you have, I'm a little bit ahead of myself. We're going to discover it's a mixed group. People that didn't get along became part of this group. And what happened was these men became a group based on the common pain and the common problem. But once healing came, they had to go in different directions. So don't be surprised if you can't hang out with everyone you once did. You know, it's true. Old friends are like diamonds and new friends like gold. Just keep in mind, it's okay to outgrow people who refuse to grow. Yeah. 90% of the time, there's really no need to cut people off. Just grow and they'll fall off. The leper didn't have to say bad things to the other nine, didn't have to call them names. I'm leaving this church. I'm tired of y'all. No. All he did was go in the direction that Christ was calling him, and they automatically went in the direction anyway. Watch this. And only one of them, when he saw that he was healed, returned. There are 86,400 seconds in a day, and we should be able to spare just a few of them to give thanks. If the only prayer that you prayed from your heart each day is thank you, Jesus, you'd become a spiritual giant overnight. Because you will never fly with eagles running around with turkeys. And sometimes you gotta go in a different direction. I recognize this feels like majority rules and the other nine were kept going and living their lives, but listen. You gotta chart your own course at times. And this man was not unwilling to stand out and be different. And one of them, only one in a 10%, when he saw that he was healed, what? Returned. A famous writer wrote, ingratitude is a crime worse than revenge, which is only returning evil for evil. Revenge is just an eye for an eye. While ingratitude returns evil for good. And when we're ungrateful, all this good stuff that's been set before us, but we don't have time to acknowledge. We don't have a time to appreciate. Ingratitude returns evil for good. A heartfelt thank you actually does more for the soul of the giver often than the receiver. You see, God is complete in himself. God is absolutely secure in himself. Before there was time or creation, God within himself, Father, Son, and Holy Spirit were at peace. They had joy. The only reason they created things was to share the goodness they already had. So God doesn't ask us to praise because he wants us to help him feel good about himself. The reason I worship is because it's honest. The reason I worship is because it's true. I worship because God doesn't need to hear me say thank you half as much as I do. Never lose your sense of gratitude. Never lose your sense of wonder. It's good manners to say thank you when someone does something kind. He didn't have to wake me up this morning. He didn't have to give me all the years he gave me. He didn't have to give me my friends. He didn't have to give me my family. He didn't have to give me my wife. He didn't have to give me this place. He didn't have to give me you. But in his mercy, he looked at me and said, live, boy, and you will not die. And every day I experience the goodness of God. And the only right response is to say, thank you. Thank you. Thank you. Has nothing to do with Pentecostal, charismatic, Baptist, Catholic, Lutheran, Episcopalian. It's about the goodness of God in the land of the living. I didn't deserve it, but he was good to me. And I am grateful. Now watch him. And with a loud voice, I mentioned on Wednesday, they had to shout from 100 paces, unclean, unclean. But many of us are like the nine. We're all loud in our sin. Loud about our sin. All bold in our sin. But when it comes to Jesus, we're as quiet as church bells. Our praises, And with a loud voice, a loud scratchy voice, a voice that had some experience, a voice that had some life behind it. And with a loud voice, he glorified God. He didn't care who was watching. Some of my pastor friends, they expect me to be just as stiff as they are. But I'm like, if he brought you through what he brought me through, you'd be shouting too. You'd be just as loud, just as vocal, just as adamant about finding ways to give him all the praise, all the honor, and all the glory. Especially when I travel, they kind of look at me, it's like, Greer, don't take all that. But my worship is so loud because my wounds have been so deep. Do I have any fellow travelers in this room that know what it's like for your praise to come from a deep place? Deep calls the deep. He's been with me in my midnight. He's been with me in the mornings it was hard to get up. He's been with me when the sun was shining dark and, I mean, bright and hot in the middle of the day and I needed shade. He was with me when I was good, with me when I was bad, with me when I understood, didn't understood. He kept loving me and leading me, and I can't help but say, thank you, Jesus. Thank you, Jesus. Thank you, Jesus. Thank you, Jesus. Thank you, Lord. I don't know about them, but thank you, Lord. I can't speak for everybody else, but as for me, God, thank you. Thank you. You didn't have to save me. You didn't have to cleanse me. You didn't have to get me on the right path. But while I was dead in my sin, you looked at me and loved me, had mercy on me, and brought me into the marvelous life. And I can't help but say thank you. And with a loud voice, this man who was a leper glorified God. Watch this, where he did, at his feet, giving him thanks. There's no higher place than at Jesus' feet. Sometimes we don't give thanks because some things have gone wrong in our lives. But we don't realize how much more wrong it could have gone. You've lost a loved one. I understand. I pray for you, feel for you, weep with you. You lost a close friend, a spouse. You lost maybe a job or some situations, just lost. And I feel your pain. I understand. And I pray for you. I pray with you. But what you don't understand was that the devil wasn't just trying to make you lose those people and those things. He was trying to make you lose your mind. But you are sitting here in your right mind. What was supposed to destroy you, God has used to strengthen you and to keep you. We think, you know, man, it should have been better, could have been better. We kind of withdraw our affection from God. But you need to also realize it could have been worse. We all have reason to praise. My mother used to say, The boy complained that he had no shoes until he met the boy that had no feet. And there are things that, in fact, may be hurtful. I'm not minimizing your pain. But what I am saying, it could have been worse. You could be dead in your grave. You could have lived your last day. But the goodness of God in your life has done something in you that has kept you alive, kept you moving, and has given you another chance. And the man who came back was a Samaritan. Now, the Bible mentions things because they're important. The Bible would be so long if it mentioned every fact. But this thing was so important, the fact that he was a Samaritan is so important for that it had to be mentioned, because we know as Bible students and people of the Word that Jews and Samaritans, they had centuries of conflict. They didn't mix. They didn't get along. And what we see here is that the Samaritan was actually Christ's ethnic enemy. But what you may not realize is the Bible also says that about us. Colossians 2 and 1. Once, you got to remember back in the day, how soon we forget. Once you were alienated from God. Like, I don't like them church people. I don't get that church stuff. All that Jesus stuff. Mm-mm. And were enemies in your mind because of your evil behavior. What's that saying? You would justify yourself. And you justify your deeds. Even though conscience was saying otherwise, you drown it out with a million other things. But what the scripture is saying is at some point we were all Samaritans. Enemies of God and everything good and righteous. Here's some good advice. Stop judging people so harshly just because they sin differently than you do. Sometimes I almost want to throw a brick at my television. The smugness on the news channels. But what I understand, we talk about the other camp. But we have Democrat sin, Republican sin, young people sin, old people sin. White people sin, Hispanic people sin, Asian people sin, black people sin, male, female sin. We are all sinners who need a Savior. And you ain't better than nobody else. Verse 22, and I got to begin to bring it in. But despite our sins, now, right now, He has reconciled you by Christ's physical body through death to present you holy, despite all you did, holy in His sight, without blemish, all that stuff on you. He gets rid of the marks and all the rest, and free from accusation. His blood was shed to wash away your past, to give you a future. If you would turn to Him, He'll throw your sins into the sea of forgetfulness and then put up a no fishing sign to be remembered no more, never to be drawn out, never to be captured again. Back to Luke 17 and 17, and we're almost there. So Jesus makes an observation. He receives the worship of this man, and if he was just a prophet, that would have been a sin for Jesus, because the prophet was not to receive worship, only God. So Jesus answered and said, were there not 10 cleansed?

God did not expect this man to thank him for the leprosy. But all nine could have thanked God for giving them the strength to keep going while they had the leprosy. You see, we all have scars. And all a scar simply means is that God made you stronger than the thing that was trying to hurt you. A scar is just a reminder of that thing you survived. A scar is just a reminder of that thing that tested you, but it could not destroy you. All of us have scars. You can look at your scar and feel sorry, or you can look at that scar and give God praise. You brought me through that, oh God. It was trying to take me down, Lord, but you lifted me up, and I'm still standing, I'm still here, and I will give you all the praise. Two more verses. And he continues with the questions. And when God starts asking questions, it's a thing. Remember they were at the tree? It's like, Were there not any found who returned to give glory to God? Then watch this. Except this foreigner. We forget that we too were once foreigners. We also see in this verse here that both Jew and Gentile were in the same boat. No one, whether Jew or Gentile, could receive divine help if God didn't show mercy. One of the most important attributes of God to me is his mercy. Everybody's screaming about social justice and all the rest, but let me tell you something. His justice would have doomed us. His holiness would have rejected us. His power would have crushed us. His truth would have condemned us. His wrath would have tormented us. But instead, his mercy saved us. And I am grateful. And this is why I have no apologies about how I thank him. Yeah. I have no apologies about how I praise him. And he said to him, the final statement here, arise, go your way. Your faith has made you what? Well, no. He was already healed. All 10 were healed. But his faith made him well. All 10 were recipients of a physical healing. But only the man who came back with a grateful heart got well. Somebody said, and I'm through, we can complain because the rose bush has thorns, or we can rejoice because the thorn bush has roses. And when you look back over your life, you could choose to complain, or you could choose to rejoice. You might not have had all the advantages that everybody else had, but you did have something. And sometimes even that thing you didn't have put that fire in you that other people don't have. And the reason you are where you are today, because that fight was placed on the inside of you. And God knows how to work everything together for his good. As we wrap this morning, Jesus, before he went to the cross, they put a crown of thorns on him. But the Bible says he endured the shame for the glory that was set before him, or the joy that was set before him. Jesus dealt with the thorns because he saw you and I as the rose. He saw you and I despite our sin and wickedness and all the rest. He saw us as beautiful. He saw us as lovely. He saw us as valuable. He saw you as worth it. He took the crown of thorns because he saw you as a rose. Right now, you might be going through thorny situations. You could choose to focus on the thorns or the beauty of the rose. Yes, there's some bad moments in our days, but they're not every moment of our days. If we learn to just magnify the goodness of God and begin not just to ignore, bad stuff happens, acknowledge it. Sometimes you feel sad and don't start being too hard.

0: yourself. Yeah, you feel sad, but recognize that, you know what, when I weigh all the good and the bad, the good outweighs the bad. And tomorrow's worth it, and me getting up and going again is worth it. And let me tell you something about God. He's a rewarder. And if I go through the thorny and bad days in a way that pleases him, he'll reward me in a way that all the bad seems like nothing compared to the glory that will be revealed. But it takes faith to live like that. It takes faith to believe that. And today, does anyone in this room have enough faith to say, God will work
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5: With SR News, I'm Keith Peters in Washington. President Trump has signed an executive order that calls for spacing out childhood vaccines into separate medical visits and splitting the combined measles, mumps, and rubella vaccine into three different shots. Trump has long suspected that the number or timing of vaccines could play a role in autism spectrum disorder. Canada has put its military on standby to help battle wildfires in British Columbia, where one person has died and thousands have been forced to flee their homes as fast-moving blazes are wreaking destruction. Defense Minister David McGuinty said on Monday that the Canadian Armed Forces are in constant contact with provincial and federal officials. On Wall Street, the Dow down by 61 points, the NASDAQ dropped 85. More details at srnnews.com.
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8: We say, God, break this addiction, and you be the authority over my life so I don't feel like I'm thrown to and fro by the chaos in my life.
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8: 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And we say, God, let it be. 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We know you don't waste pain. Lord, be the king over my life.
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11: Welcome back to our journey through the book of Revelation. We've discovered in Revelation chapter 1, verse 1, that this is the revelation of Jesus Christ, which God gave unto him to show unto his servants things which must shortly come to pass. And he sent and signified it by his angel to his servant John. So the book of Revelation is the revelation of Jesus. Revelation chapter 17 and 18 are two of the most powerful chapters in the entire book. Remember that earlier in the book of Revelation, we were introduced to a woman. Do you remember when we were introduced to her? That's right, in chapter 12. The Bible talks about a woman standing upon the moon, clothed in the glorious righteousness of Christ, with a crown of 12 stars upon her head. In Revelation chapter 12, that woman is described as being with child. The Christian church is now going to be born through Jesus Christ. The woman stands on the moon, just as the moon reflects the glory of the sun. So the Old Testament reflects the glory of the righteousness of Christ. Just as the Old Testament reflects him in shadow through lamb sacrifices, the New Testament reflects him in all of his beauty. The Old Testament church, reflected in the glory of the moon, is now fading away. There is a new church that's being born in Revelation 12, the church of the child, the church of Jesus Christ. She has 12 stars upon her head because this church will be guided by the 12 apostles through the ages of history in the writings and teachings of these apostles. She's clothed with white, indicating apostolic purity, total commitment to Jesus. She is the bride of Christ. She's the true lover of Jesus. She'll stay faithful to her husband under any circumstances. This bride of Christ, this church, commits itself to be faithful to him through the ages. But Revelation 17 introduces us to another woman. This woman is decked in all kinds of lavish jewelry. This woman is clothed with purple and scarlet. This woman wants to attract. She wants to attract the world to her attention. She's riding on a beast, and she has in her hand a wine cup. She passes around that wine cup, and the world becomes intoxicated. Who is this woman? Why does the Bible call her a harlot? Why does she ride upon the beast? What's in the cup that she passes around? Why is she decked out in scarlet and purple? Why so decked out in those jewels? We're going to discover answers to those questions in this program. Revelation 17, 1. Then one of the angels who had seven bowls came and talked with me, saying to me, now, what was in the seven bowls? In Revelation 15 and 16, we see what was in the seven bowls, the seven last plagues. So the angel that had the seven last plagues and just described the devastation that would come to earth in Revelation 15 and 16 comes to appeal to the people of God who have been mesmerized and intoxicated with false doctrine. The reason the angel is doing this is because he wants them to see clearly the message of God and the message of truth so they can respond to it. God's judgments are always tempered with God's warnings. God's invitations of mercy always come to a society and a world that'll face judgment. Well, let's go on and continue in our reading in Revelation 17, verse 1 and onward. Then one of the seven angels who had seven bowls came and talked with me, saying to me, "Come and I'll show you the judgment of the great harlot who sits on many waters." He calls her the great harlot. This must be some great church. If the bride of Christ is represented as a pure, chaste woman, what do you think a harlot would represent? A church that's loyal or a church that's disloyal? In the Bible, a woman represents what? The church, a religious system. A pure woman represents the true church. A harlot woman represents a church that has drifted from her true lover, a religious system that has made compromises of its faith and its fidelity to Scripture. What does it mean that the harlot woman sits on many waters? In Revelation 17, verse 15, we read the answer to that question. He said to me, "The waters which you saw where the harlot sits are peoples, multitudes, nations, and tongues. It's the judgment of the great harlot who sits on many waters." The waters represent people. The harlot sits upon or dominates over or controls many people. What have the kings of the earth done with her? It says the kings of the earth have committed what? Fornication with her. What's fornication? Is fornication faithfulness or unfaithfulness? It's unfaithfulness, of course. Fornication is an illicit union. So here, rather than the bride of Christ getting its direction from Jesus, this harlot woman who's drifted away from Christ, this second woman in Revelation chapter 17, this harlot woman unites with the world, and the Bible calls that fornication. Where does the woman of Revelation 12, the bride of Christ, get her authority from? The bride of Christ gets her authority from Jesus Christ. The bride of Christ is loyal to Jesus. The bride of Christ has intimacy with Jesus. As a husband and wife enter into intimacy, so the church of Christ on earth has an intimacy with Jesus. There is a loving relationship between Jesus and his bride. But this harlot woman, this fallen church system, does not have intimacy with Jesus. She commits fornication with the kings of the earth. She finds her strength in political powers and human legislative enactments rather than divine decrees that come from God. The inhabitants are made drunk with the wine of her fornication, just as wine affects the forebrain. So the inhabitants of the earth are confused with the false doctrines from a large, powerful religious system that is united with the state. Now let's look at these symbols in Scripture. In Revelation 17, verse 3, it says, "So he carried me away in the Spirit in the wilderness." A very important expression. Who's carrying him away? The Spirit. Where does God carry him to? The wilderness. Can anybody remember in the entire book of Revelation when we have the expression "in the wilderness"? Where did God lead his people in the Middle Ages? Into the wilderness. Come back to Revelation chapter 12, because here you find some keys to understand Revelation chapters 17 and 18. In Revelation chapter 12, as we look at verse 14, it says, "But the woman was given two wings of a great eagle." Who is this woman in Revelation 12, 14? Is she the pure church or the false one? The pure church, of course, that she might fly into the wilderness to a place prepared for her by God. Now notice, she would be there for time, times, and half a time. She would be there in a place prepared for her by God. You know, when we're facing trials, difficulties, challenges in our life, there's always a place prepared for us by God. Now, she'd be there for a time, times, and half a time. That's how long? Well, it's a 1,260-year period. You know, how do we know that? A time is 360 days. Times are two times. Some translations say 720. And then a half a time would be 180. So if you look at 360 and 720 and 180, that would add up to 1,260. You also see that when it says she would be in the wilderness for 42 months. Again, 1,260 prophetic days or literal years. So in Revelation 14, the true church goes into the wilderness. She's in this wilderness for a period of 1,260 years. The Dark Ages go from about 538 A.D. to 1798 A.D. So when John sees the pure bride of Christ in the wilderness, this period of the Dark Ages, where there's spiritual wilderness, when the church, because the church and state have united, he also sees a woman, a second woman, that's the false church in the wilderness period. And in this period, she's sitting on a scarlet-colored beast full of names of blasphemy that has 7 heads and 10 horns. During this 1,260-year period, there are two women. One woman is the bride of Christ, who's faithful to him. She leads God's people through the ages to be faithful. She is part of the remnant mentioned in Revelation 12:17 that keep the commandments of God and draw their nourishment from the true woman, Jesus Christ, from the true woman, the church. And the woman, of course, draws her nourishment from Jesus Christ. But also, there'll be a harlot woman, a fallen system that John sees in the wilderness that passes her wine cup of false doctrine around. Not only during this 1,260-year period, but this wine cup intoxicates many people at the end time. The harlot woman of Revelation 17 represents a fallen system of religion. The beast upon which she rides represents the state. There's a wonderful Bible commentary by Fawcett and Brown, and on page 593 it makes this significant statement. Church and state are precious gifts of God, but the state being desecrated becomes beast-like, and the church apostatizing becomes the harlot. The state being desecrated becomes beast-like. And when the church drifts from its true lover and commits fornication with the world, it becomes like the harlot. In Revelation 17, verse 4, we read, "The woman was arrayed in purple and scarlet and adorned with gold and precious stones and pearls, having in her hand a golden cup full of abominations and the filthiness of her fornication." How are we to understand this? This calls for a mind with wisdom. The 7 heads are 7 hills upon which the woman sits. We'd expect a church-state union to arise that would be identified in purple and scarlet. Purple and scarlet are always a symbol of royalty. Her priests wear largely purple and scarlet from time to time at their special ceremonies. And this would usurp, of course, the priesthood of Jesus, who's the only one from the royal line whom we are to worship. This church-state system would come out of a city that has 7 hills. Is there any city that has 7 hills in which a church and state are united with purple and scarlet, are used regularly? The fallen church system of Revelation 17 has these colors of purple and scarlet representing royalty that only can be clothed upon Jesus, our great high priest. She sits on a city of 7 hills. The golden cup of wine in her hand represents the wine of false doctrine, represents error. Just as wine intoxicates, so error intoxicates. She passes around her wine of false doctrine. What is in the wine cup? What's in the wine of false doctrine? Maybe we can learn something about it.
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11: Revelation 17 verse 5 says, "On her forehead a name was written." When you have a name written upon the forehead, it identifies you. Mystery, Babylon the Great, the mother of harlots in the abominations of the earth. So here we have a great mother church system out of which other churches have come, but they've drunk of her wine cup too. So they're called, she is the great harlot, but they are many harlots. So here is a religious system filled with confused religious doctrine is what the Bible's talking about. Why is the mystery Babylon the Great on her forehead? By the days of John, the city of Babylon had fallen. So why does she have this on her forehead? Certainly Babylon indicates confusion. But I have a question for you. Could it be that a church-state system would arise, that there would be apostasy from the truth, error would take place of truth, and in this church-state system, the ancient doctrines of Babylon would be revived? You say, Pastor Mark, is that even possible? Well, let's go back to ancient Babylon, because if we can identify ancient Babylon and we can see what her teachings were, we can then see how modern religious systems have become confused with her teachings as well, and we can avoid the error, the falsehood that's not found in Scripture. If you solve the mystery of the teachings of Babylon, you'll know what's in the wine cup of false doctrines that are being passed around, and you can keep from drinking of the wine and becoming intoxicated in those false doctrines. So let's go back to ancient Babylon, because remember, 404 verses from the Old Testament are found in the book of Revelation. Remember as well that all the books of the Bible meet and end in Revelation. Often people come to me and say, Revelation is so difficult for me. The reason it is because of the fact that these people have not studied the Bible intensely, and so the symbolism is difficult to understand. When you study God's Word, things begin to pop out clearly. Now, 1 Timothy chapter 4, verse 1 says, Now the Spirit expressly says, Spirit does what? Expressly says, that in the latter times people will depart from the faith, giving heed to seducing spirits and doctrines of demons. The doctrines of Babylon would actually influence religious institutions today. Some in the latter times would depart from the biblical faith. The time will come, according to 2 Timothy 4, verse 3, that they will not endure sound doctrine, but according to their own desires will live. I thank God that men and women today still have honest, open hearts. And those of you listening to this broadcast, you want to know Bible truth. That's why we come to study the Word of God here on Hope Lives 365 Radio. A lot of people, even in churches today, don't want sound doctrine. All they say to you is, well, you know, give me a little fluff, a little potato chip popcorn religion. Give me a little salt, let me lick it, and I'll go on my way. It's a superficial gospel that will not stand in the latter days. It's a superficial approach to religion which leaves you feeling good with a consumerism mentality, but it doesn't give you solid spiritual meat that'll see you through. When you study the book of Revelation, you have a solid faith in a solid Christ who is the rock of ages, who will never let you down, who is going to be enable you to be secure. It's sound doctrine, but it's according to our desire to read, study the Word of God, not according to our own desires, not according to our own wishes to please the carnal heart. You know, the Bible says that this group in 2 Timothy, just before the coming of Jesus, have itching ears. What does that mean? It means they want you to tell them only what they want to hear. They heap up for themselves teachers, not riches, but teachers, and they turn their ears from the truth to fables. These people who want to be pleased seek out those churches that will only preach a superficial gospel, not a life transformational gospel. They want a superficial gospel because it doesn't demand incredible changes in their lives. Did Matthew preach a superficial gospel? Did Matthew or Mark or Luke or John preach a superficial gospel? Did Jesus preach it? When Jesus said to Matthew, leave your tax collecting booth and come follow me, or to Peter, leave your fisherman's boat and follow me. One thing about Christianity in the New Testament is that it costs something. People were invited to make decisions that required their whole heart, their whole life, their whole soul. Jesus was not only their Savior of the past, but he was the Lord that sat on the throne of their life. In the last days, we're called from the superficiality of a consumerism gospel of Babylon to the depth of Christ's love and the riches of his grace and the beauty of his character. We're called back to the teachings of the Bible. Let's go to the mystery of Babylon the Great. If we really want to understand what the Bible teaches about Babylon, we need to go back and unfold the mystery of Babylon the Great. We need to go back to the book of Genesis and find the first mention of the Tower of Babel or Babylon. The city of Babylon, mentioned in the Bible, was built on the site of the Tower of Babel in Genesis 11. How was Babel built? The Tower of Babel was built after the flood because there was this idea that we don't want to be destroyed by flood again. They disregarded the Word of God and they built the Tower of Babel. The Tower of Babel was a man-made system. The Church of Jesus Christ is built on the Word of God. It's not built on a man-made system. Nebuchadnezzar wrote on one of the clay tablets that was now discovered in ancient Babylon by the archaeologists, Babylon, the delight of mine eyes, the excellency of my kingdoms, may it last forever. The true Church of God is the only organization so big that its body is on earth, but its head is in heaven. Any organization that looks to an earthly head to get its doctrinal base from falls into the category of Babylon. Babylon is man-made religion. Babylon is a religion based on my thoughts and my ideas. It was human beings that built the Tower of Babel contrary to and in violation of the clear instructions that God had given them. You know, a lot of people come up to me and say, I think or I believe this way. I always smile and tell them, you know what? It's not important what I think. It's not important what I believe. It's important what the Word of God teaches. Babylon is confusion. People run all over the place to listen to this preacher. They run all over the place to listen to that preacher. They build their whole religious experience on their favorite preacher. If all I've done in this broadcast is to get you to like what I've said, I've totally failed. My goal is to get you into the Word of God, to look at what the Word of God says verse by verse, chapter by chapter. Get out the book of Revelation, start reading it in chapter 1. If you don't understand some things, just keep reading. Look at the big picture in Revelation so that you develop for yourselves in the privacy of your own home a deep spiritual faith, a faith that'll make a difference, a faith that'll transform your life. So, what is Babylon in the broad strokes? Babylon is confused man-made religion. It is a man-made system based on human religious teaching. It claims that tradition can take the place of truth. It has a distorted view of the Word of God. Remember what Jesus has said? Jesus said, sanctify them through thy word. Thy word is truth. And Jesus said that's John 17, verse 17, Jesus added to that in John 8, verse 32, you shall know the truth, and the truth shall make you free. So here Jesus says, come, open your heart to the Word of God. Let God's Word shape your thoughts. Let Scripture, not tradition, not man-made teachings, not the errors of Babylon, shape your mind. I love that old poem that says, what says the Bible? The blessed Bible to me, the teachings of men so often mislead me. But what says the Bible to me? My goal is to lead each one of you into a deep study of the Word of God and a deep study of the Bible. Because look, my friend, the teachings of men so often mislead us. Unless we have a personal knowledge of the Word of God ourselves, and unless our hearts and minds are filled with God's Word, we will be deceived by the enemy. In Revelation 18, verse 1 to 4, I read, after these things I saw another angel coming down from heaven, having great authority. The earth was illuminated with his glory. So just before the coming of Jesus, there will be men and women who turn from the teachings of men, turn from the traditions of men, turn from every worldly man-made system of religion, and they will turn to the Word of God. Their hearts and minds will be filled with Christ, filled with the glory of His grace, and they will go out to light the world with the glory of God. But notice, and he cried with a loud voice, saying, Babylon the Great is fallen, Babylon, representing confusion in religion. Babylon, representing a church-state union in religion. Babylon, representing falsehood and error and tradition. Babylon the Great is fallen, the habitation of demons. In other words, the devil has influenced the teachings of this church-state union at end time, a prison for every foul spirit and a cage for every unclean and hateful bird. For all nations have drunk of the wine of the wrath of her fornication. So here you have the nations of the world uniting with a false religious system, Babylon. And it says, the kings of the earth have committed fornication with her. So you have Babylon, false religious system, uniting with the kings of the earth, that is, the political systems, and the merchants of the earth have become rich through the abundance of her delicacies. So you have three groups here. You have false religious systems, you have the political system, the kings of the earth, and you have the merchants of the earth, the economic system. So you have an economic, political, and religious union. But God has a group of people that stand firm for him. And it says, "And I heard another voice from heaven saying, come out of her, my people, lest you share of her sins and lest you receive of her plagues." Come out of her, who? My people. Jesus is making an appeal to honest-hearted men and women everywhere today to come back to the truth of his word.
12: 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And now, a final thought from Pastor Mark.
11: Any church that teaches, any religious system that teaches, any teacher that teaches, that it's not necessary if you're saved by grace to be obedient to God, beware, my friend, beware. Would you like to say to Jesus, "Lord, reveal to me the truth of your word. Help me to be loyal to the bride of Christ and to Jesus Christ. And enable me, Father, by your grace, to live an obedient life." Let's pray. Father in heaven, we know there are many deceptions in the last days, and we've just scratched the surface of this subject today. But I pray thee that you'd help us to understand that a time is coming when church and state will unite, when the economic powers of the earth will place their finances and money behind this church-state union. But help us always to be faithful to you, to stand for Jesus, to stand for the truth of his word, and never yield our conscientious convictions. We thank you, Lord, that we can live righteous, obedient lives to reflect your love before our world today. Enable us to do that, I pray in Christ's name. Amen.
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5: With SRN News, I'm Keith Peters in Washington. President Trump signed a sweeping executive order to scale back childhood immunizations. Mr. Trump says his executive order revamps childhood vaccination recommendations, calling for them to be spaced out.
14: So the MMR, we want to have separate visits, separate times. The vaccine being broken into three separate single doses and vaccines being administered in separate visits. For example, at 1 year, you should have five separate visits for vaccines rather than getting them all in the same day.
5: The renewed focus on vaccines marks a departure from his administration's recent efforts to emphasize less controversial health policies ahead of November's midterms. Today, Joint Base Charleston in South Carolina has been officially renamed Joint Base Lindsey Graham. Senator Darlene Graham says it's fitting that a Joint Air Force Base Naval Weapons Station in Lindsey Graham's home state is being renamed for him.
15: What an honor for my brother, and what a tribute to his 33 years of service. Lindsey loved the Air Force. He loved its mission. He loved wearing the uniform of his country. His interest in foreign affairs and national security started with his service in the Air Force. Many of you don't know this, but Lindsey originally wanted to be a pilot. He actually got his pilot's license in high school, but he had issues with hearing in one ear. So he chose to become a lawyer instead, and the rest, of course, is history.
5: Canada has put its military on standby to help battle wildfires in British Columbia, where one person has died and thousands have been forced to flee their homes as fast-moving blazes are wreaking destruction. On Wall Street, the Dow down by 61 points today. This is SRN News.
16: Acronyms appear every day in our conversations. For example, when texting, LOL means laugh out loud, and BFF means best friends forever. Here's an acronym that might help you when praying. ASK. A stands for asking. Jesus said, ask and it will be given to you. S stands for seeking. Jesus said, seek and you will find. K stands for